0: we take a look at the relations between these two superpowers. This time, the backdrop is very different. The US and China are two global powers locked in an increasingly intense competition, and yet their economies remain deeply connected. For decades, the United States and China helped drive global growth together. American companies expanded through Chinese manufacturing. China benefited from global trade and access to international markets. But as Beijing's economic and military power grew, so did Washington's concerns. Beijing's global ambitions have expanded far beyond its borders. From the Belt and Road Initiative to its growing presence in Africa, China has been building influence across continents. And for the United States, China's rapid growth has become a major strategic concern. So when did these two powers begin competing? How dependent are they on each other? How fast has China risen economically and militarily? Will the meeting define the next phase of the world's biggest power rivalry? All this and more on We on Wide Angle this week. For much of the 20th century, the United States and China stood on opposite sides of global politics. In 1949, Mao Zedong founded the People's Republic of China after the Communist Party won the Chinese Civil War. The United States refused to recognize the communist government in Beijing and instead continued to support the nationalist government that had moved to Taiwan. Soon after, the Korean War brought the two countries into direct conflict. The United States backed South Korea, while China supported the North. Way back in 1950, during the Battle of the Chosin Reservoir in North Korea, the UN offensive led by United States forces approached the Yalu River, leading to massive confrontations with Chinese forces. This was the only direct, large-scale military confrontation between the United States and the People's Republic of China. 30,000 UN command troops were encircled and attacked by 120,000 Chinese soldiers. After severe casualties in extreme weather, the UN forces broke out of the encirclement and withdrew to the port of Hungnam, where they were airlifted. Many U.S. historians describe it as the greatest evacuation movement by sea in U.S. military history. For decades, relations between Washington and Beijing remained hostile. But in the 1970s, that changed. The United States wanted to counter the growing power of the Soviet Union. China, too, was drifting away from Moscow after its relationship with the Soviets deteriorated, known as the Sino-Soviet split. Both sides saw strategic value in working together. In 1972, US President Richard Nixon made a historic visit to China. It was the first time an American president had visited the country. The visit opened the door to a new phase in US-China relations. 7 years later, in 1979, the United States officially established diplomatic relations with China. Around the same time, Chinese leader Deng Xiaoping began introducing major economic reforms. China started opening its economy to the world. Foreign companies were allowed to invest. Private business activity expanded and manufacturing grew rapidly. And American companies saw a huge opportunity. China offered low-cost labor, a massive workforce, and the possibility of access to one of the world's biggest markets. Over the next two decades, thousands of American businesses shifted manufacturing to China. This economic relationship benefited both sides.
1: It was a fascinating time with U.S.-Chinese relations, because China had been really isolated after 1948 with the communists in charge, and it was very secretive and very isolated, and they suffered from famine, they suffered from starvation. And interesting

0: Richard Nixon and Henry Kissinger, who was the Secretary of State for President Nixon, actually visited China, and that surprised a lot of people. But it sort of opened China up to the world. And they didn't necessarily have any, notable reforms, but at least it got the countries on a more friendly footing. And in spite of the fact that China continued to be, really hostile to their own people. But it was the beginning of the changes for China, the move toward a market economy.
1: The ministerial conference so agrees.
2: In 2001, China joined the World Trade Organization, a decision that accelerated China's rise as a global manufacturing powerhouse. Its economy expanded at a speed the world had never seen before. By the 2010s, China had become the world's second largest economy and one of America's biggest trading partners. At the same time, China's becoming part of the World Trade Organization lower prices to American consumers and higher profits for U.S. corporations. But it also came with costs, notably the loss of American jobs due to import competition, automation, and multinational companies moving manufacturing overseas. But as trade grew, so did tensions. American leaders and businesses accused China of flaunting some of its World Trade Organization commitments, unfair trade practices.
3: Today's action pertains to what we believe is China's wrongful imposition.
2: They claimed China was giving heavy government support to its own companies, making it harder for foreign businesses to compete. At the same time, the U.S. trade deficit with China kept widening, and eventually that economic competition turned into a trade war.
4: I, Donald John Trump.
2: In 2018, during his first term as president, Donald Trump imposed tariffs on Chinese goods worth billions of dollars. The U.S. said the move was necessary to counter what it called unfair Chinese trade practices. China responded with its own tariffs on American products. It targeted U.S. exports, including soybeans, agricultural products, automobiles, and other goods. Very quickly, the world's two largest economies were engaged in an economic conflict. The trade war disrupted global supply chains, created uncertainty for businesses, and affected markets across the world. The competition soon expanded into areas like semiconductors, artificial intelligence, 5G technology, and critical minerals. Then in 2020, the two sides signed what was known as the Phase One trade deal. China agreed to purchase more American goods, and the United States reduced some tariffs, but many of the larger disagreements remained unresolved.
0: Well, I think it was primarily the growth of China, starting in 2001 when we and the rest of the WTO allowed them into the global trading system, thinking perhaps naively that they would embrace, if they embraced capital or market economies or market economics, that would bring them into a more democratic, system. And we were totally wrong on that. They've remained, mercantilist. They've remained, again, hostile to their own people with their communist government. And so, I think in retrospect, it might have been a mistake. But it is interesting how the CCP has grown so powerful because of these economic changes and because of their economic growth. And so now they've become somewhat of an adversarial military factor.
2: Under the former President Joe Biden, the United States kept many of the Trump-era tariffs in place.
4: Donald John Trump.
2: In 2025, Donald Trump returned to the White House, and with his return, attention on U.S.-China trade policy grew once again. In February 2025, the United States imposed an additional 10% tariff on all Chinese goods. A month later, that rate was raised to 20%. Then in April 2025, the Trump administration announced a 34% reciprocal tariff on Chinese imports. After China responded with its own counter-tariffs, Washington further increased the rate, first to 84% and then to

0: 25%. With other existing duties already in place, the total U.S. tariff burden on some Chinese goods reached as high as 145%. Right now, there is no single tariff rate on all Chinese goods.
1: After the CCP gained power, it became more suppressive, you can say, to its own population, to any pursuit for democracy developed inside China. And it even actually suppressed the freedom and totally destroyed the freedom of Hong Kong, which was called a sort of independent. And another problem is the CCP has been heavily stealing the technology from the US, of course, and other countries. For any foreign technology company, if you want to go invest in China, and it forces you to transfer the technology.
0: Despite years of tensions, trade wars, and strategic competition, the United States and China remain deeply interconnected. They are the world's two largest economies, and for decades their economic relationship has helped shape global trade, manufacturing, technology, and supply chains. In fact, experts say fully decoupling these two huge economies is likely impossible. U.S. goods and services trade with China was estimated at more than $650 billion in 2024. For the United States, China has long been a major manufacturing hub. American companies depend on Chinese factories for a wide range of products like electronics and machinery, pharmaceutical ingredients, batteries, solar panels, and consumer goods. Many global supply chains still run through China. Even when American companies shift some production to countries like Vietnam or Mexico, Chinese components and raw materials often remain part of that supply network. At the same time, China also depends on the United States in several important areas. The United States remains one of China's biggest export markets. Millions of Chinese jobs have been linked directly or indirectly to export-driven industries. For years, Chinese factories produced goods for American companies and consumers on a massive scale. And despite falling trade numbers in recent years, the US market continues to be important for Chinese exporters. China also continues to rely on the United States for certain high-end technologies. This is especially true in the semiconductor industry. That is why Washington's export restrictions on advanced semiconductors have become such a major issue for Beijing. Key components for China's domestic aircraft COMAC C919 are also sourced from American suppliers. Energy is another example of this interdependence. The United States has been an important supplier of products like LNG, ethane, and propane to China. And even during periods of trade tensions, some of this energy trade has continued because both sides benefit from it.
1: I think that's one of the biggest mistakes the U.S. made in the past several decades. Again, it has, moved a lot of manufacturing sector to China because of the cheap labor there and the very, very weak environmental regulations and, of course, human rights cost. So right now, all of a sudden, America, especially during the COVID, America suddenly found they could even make their own masks. And the Chinese Communist Party could even use the mask supply as a talking, as a leverage to force other countries to listen to the CCP. The two economies are now so deeply, you can say, emerged into each other, the supply chain. So it is very hard for the U.S. to suddenly say, okay, because of the trade deficit, and let's stop doing business with China.
0: In 2010, Google effectively stopped operating its search engine in mainland China. After disagreements with the Chinese government over censorship and cybersecurity, over time, Google services became largely inaccessible inside China. The Great Firewall of China is the Chinese government's internet censorship and surveillance project. The ban prevents social media platforms like Facebook and X from reaching the country's over 800 million internet users, although users manage to find VPNs to circumvent the ban. Chinese government focuses primarily on two things: stopping people in China from accessing independent reports about events in their own country, and isolating Chinese citizens from conversations with outsiders. Instead of depending on foreign platforms, China built its own digital ecosystem, and very quickly, domestic companies filled the space left behind by Google. The biggest example is Baidu, often called China's Google. Baidu grew into the country's dominant search engine. It developed its own search platform, maps, cloud services, online forums, and AI tools. Over the years, other Chinese platforms also expanded rapidly. In fact, in China, search today does not only happen through traditional search engines. Millions of users search directly inside apps like WeChat and Douyin for news, shopping, restaurants, videos, and reviews. For decades, the United States has been the world's most powerful military force, with hundreds of military bases across the world, the most advanced air force, and the largest defense budget on the planet. Washington has long maintained global military dominance, but over the last two decades, China has rapidly expanded and modernized its military. And today, the United States sees it as its biggest strategic competitor. The difference in military spending still remains massive. In 2026, the United States is spending more than $900 billion on defense. China's official defense budget is estimated between $275 to $277 billion. But defense analysts say China's real military capabilities have grown far beyond what its budget alone suggests. China has the largest military in the world by active personnel, boasting over 2 million active soldiers as of 2026. In the second spot is India, and the United States holds the third largest active force. But Washington continues to hold the advantage in global reach. The US has 11 active aircraft carriers. China currently has 3. The American military also operates hundreds of overseas bases across different regions of the world. But China's focus has been different. Beijing has not tried to match America everywhere across the world. Instead, it has focused heavily on building power in the Indo-Pacific region, particularly around Taiwan and the South China Sea. And in that region, China's military capabilities have grown rapidly. The country now has the world's largest navy by number of ships. Its naval fleet has expanded quickly with new destroyers, submarines, aircraft carriers, and advanced missile systems. Its air force has been modernized with fifth-generation stealth fighter jets like the J-20. And reports suggest China is also moving quickly in the development of sixth-generation fighter aircraft. The Pentagon has repeatedly warned about China's fast military modernization. A recent U.S. defense assessment described China's military buildup as historic. The report said China is rapidly expanding its nuclear, naval, cyber, and long-range strike capabilities. While the U.S. still maintains an advantage in technology and between the two militaries is...
1: Militarily, of course, both countries have been, I think, trying to build a very strong military power, and China's military budget has always been, I think, in two-digit growth rate in all these years, and its digital, its military spending has always been outer space.

0: growth of its GDP. But again, the same problem exists. It does not have enough innovation. You can say science and technology is a rely on learning from initially from so former Soviet Union. A lot of main weapon system are actually adopted from the so former Soviet Union system, and later learn or steal from the America.
1: The biggest flashpoint between the US and China remains Taiwan. Beijing considers Taiwan a part of China under its One China principle. The Chinese government has repeatedly said that it wants reunification with the island and has not ruled out the use of force to achieve it. But Taiwan has its own government, its own military, and a separate democratic political system. Many people in Taiwan identify separately from mainland China and support maintaining the island's current self-governing status. The United States, meanwhile, follows what is known as the One China policy. Under this policy, Washington officially recognizes the government in Beijing as the legal government of China, but at the same time, it maintains unofficial relations with Taiwan. The United States also continues to supply weapons to Taiwan under the Taiwan Relations Act of 1979. China opposes U.S. arms sales to Taiwan, military cooperation with the island, and any move that it believes supports Taiwanese independence. In recent years, tensions across the Taiwan Strait have grown sharply. China has increased military drills around the island, sent warships and fighter jets near Taiwan, and stepped up pressure on Taipei. The United States, on the other hand, has increased support for Taiwan's defense. In 2025, the Trump administration approved an $11 billion arms package for Taiwan, one of the largest in recent years. China strongly criticized the move.
2: The U.S. side has openly announced a massive plan to sell advanced weapons to Taiwan, which seriously violates the One China principle and the three China-U.S. joint communiques, gravely undermines China's sovereignty, security, and territorial integrity, severely disrupts peace and stability across the Taiwan Strait, and sends a seriously wrong signal to separatist forces advocating Taiwan independence. China firmly opposes this and strongly condemns it.
1: Taiwan has become one of the most dangerous flashpoints in global politics today. China, with its Belt and Road Initiative, is aiming to enhance connectivity, trade, and economic cooperation across Asia, Europe, Africa, and beyond. BRI projects often result in a shift toward China, undermining U.S. partnerships and reducing American influence in key regions like the Asia-Pacific. The geopolitical alignment between the United States and China continues to shape the global order.

0: campaigns, elections, alliances, controversies, and power play. Stories that analyze global and domestic politics. A dedicated show with varied perspectives, expert take, citizens' voices, detailed ground reports, and in-depth coverage from political corridors of the world. This is Race to Power. Only on WeOn.
1: In-depth coverage of global issues broken down into facts, figures, and simple words. Backed with analysis from field experts who truly matter. Because we believe in decoding the real picture for you. Week after week, creating the maximum impact. Watch WeOn Wide Angle at these times on WeOn. World is One. From the bustling trading floors of Wall Street to the vibrant exchanges of Asian stock markets, WeOn breaks it down for you to make sense of what's happening. As we reveal the key factors behind events, strategic battles, and

0: the game-changing business decisions that shape the world. We bring you all of this and more on World Business Watch. Where darkness hides behind every corner. Where the truth is stranger than fiction. A show that dives deep into the stories which shock and mystify. The victims, the accused, and the sinister plot. Prime Crime is your front row seat to darkness.
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0: Get the latest updates. 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
0: In-depth coverage of global issues broken down into facts, figures, and simple words. 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Watch WeOn Wide Angle at these times on WeOn. World is One. From the bustling trading floors of Wall Street to the vibrant exchanges of Asian stock markets, WeOn breaks it down for you to make sense of what's happening. As we reveal the key factors behind events, strategic battles, and the game-changing business decisions that shape the world. We bring you all of this and more on World Business Watch. Where darkness hides behind every corner. Where the truth is stranger than fiction.

And just staying tuned to Vyond, I'm Samiksha Srivastava. Let's get started with the headlines you're tracking this hour. Hezbollah says it has targeted a military site in northern Israel with a swarm of attack drones after Israeli forces launched a large-scale wave of airstrikes across southern Lebanon.

Iran says it has prepared a mechanism to manage traffic through the Strait of Hormuz in an effort to ensure the guarantee of international trade security.

Venezuelan government says it has deported Alex Saab, a close ally of Nicolas Maduro, to face judicial proceedings in the U.S. less than 3 years after he was pardoned by President Joe Biden as part of a prisoner's war. At least 8 people injured after a man drove a car into a crowd in the northern Italian city of Modena, fleeing driver stopped by pedestrians, later arrested by the police.

UK's former health minister Wes Streeting says he would challenge Prime Minister Keir Starmer in any leadership contest held days after stepping down, urging Starmer to set a timetable for departure. Bulgaria wins Eurovision Song Contest for the first time at a final marked by five countries' boycott over Gaza.

With the Strait of Hormuz now at the center of a high-stakes geopolitical standoff, Iran says that European countries are negotiating with Tehran for permission to move their ships to the waterway. This comes after China, Japan and even Pakistan reportedly struck their own arrangements with Iran. In fact, Tehran has also announced a new managed transit mechanism that could see commercial vessels pay fees to cross the strait. Since a war erupted between Iran, the US and Israel earlier this year, traffic through the strait has been severely disrupted. Iran has largely blocked shipping through the route, turning the waterway into a powerful tool of strategic leverage. Now, Iranian state media claims that European countries have already started talks with the Revolutionary Guards Navy to secure safe passage for their ships. The report comes after Iran already allowed dozens of vessels from countries including China, Japan and Pakistan to transit the strait under what it called Iran's Strait Management Protocols. Tehran has not disclosed which European countries are involved in the negotiations. On the other hand, Ibrahim Azizi, the head of Iranian Parliament's National Security Commission, has said that a new professional mechanism to manage traffic through Hormuz will soon be officially unveiled. Under the plan, only commercial vessels and countries cooperating with Iran shall benefit from the system. Iran also says that it will charge necessary fees for what it calls specialized services provided to compliant ships. Iran has rejected what it describes as U.S. Freedom Project, a temporary military operation that is aimed at escorting stranded commercial ships through the strait. With this, Iranian officials say that the route will remain shut to operators associated with a U.S.-led initiative. The developments are raising fresh concerns over energy security, global shipping costs, and even the risk of a long-term division in international maritime routes. The move signals a major shift in how the strait could operate after months of conflict. This while Iran has repeatedly warned that shipping through Hormuz would never return to its pre-war status. Last month, Tehran had said that it had already started earning revenue from the tolls imposed on maritime traffic. Now, Israel has launched deadly airstrikes across Gaza City that has left a residential building engulfed in flames. Israel has even said that the operation targeted Aziz al-Din al-Haddad, the head of Hamas' armed wing, and also a key figure accused of masterminding the October 7 massacre. Strikes have once again raised fears that the already fragile

0: Saad, a senior commander in Hamas's military wing. The operation comes as Israel continues acting against what it calls remaining threats from Hamas, even under a formal ceasefire framework. The Israeli military said the strike targeted one of the most important remaining figures in Hamas's military structure in Gaza. Officials describe him as a key commander involved in strategic decision-making and operations against Israel. Israeli authorities accused him of being one of the architects of the October 7, 2023 attack and said he was also involved in holding hostages in the aftermath. They also said he rejected a US-brokered plan calling for the disarmament of Hamas and the demilitarization of Gaza. Hamas confirmed the commander's death, describing him as one of the greatest fighters of the Palestinian people. The strike took place in Gaza City's Al-Rimal neighborhood. A residential building was hit first, followed by a second strike on a vehicle in the same area. Shortly after, the news was confirmed and grief spread through the streets of Gaza. His coffin was carried through neighborhoods still scarred by war damage. People lined the roadside as the procession moved slowly through the city. The death marks the latest in a series of losses for Hamas's military leadership. Al-Haddad had risen to a top command role after the killing of several senior figures, including Yahya Sinwar and other key commanders over the course of the war. The strike comes despite a US-brokered ceasefire that remains in place on paper. Israel has continued to carry out strikes during this period, saying it is targeting Hamas operatives and imminent threats. According to the Palestinian Ministry of Health, more than 800 since the ceasefire began in mid-October. Officials involved in them say it has delivered only relative stability, not a full halt to violence. The larger concern now is that even under a declared ceasefire, the pattern of targeted strikes continues. High-value Hamas commanders are still being hit, civilian areas are still being affected, and the gap between diplomacy and conditions on the ground remains wide. Bureau Report, WION, World is One.
1: The death toll in the fresh Ebola outbreak in the Democratic Republic of Congo has risen to 80 as health officials are monitoring hundreds of suspected cases in the country. In fact, DRC's health minister, Samuel Roger Kamba, has warned that the current strain of the virus has a very high lethality rate. Speaking to reporters in the capital, the health minister explained that the fatality rate for the particular strain is as high as 50%, having added that no vaccine or specific treatment yet has been identified for the strain.
2: I would like to remind you that this strain has a very high fatality rate, which can reach as high as 50%. So the sooner we can treat you, the sooner we can resolve the issue.
1: The chief of the World Health Organization has assured that the agency will deploy resources to contain the spread of the virus in the Democratic Republic of Congo and treat those affected. Also, the WHO has released $500,000 from its contingency fund to support the response process.
3: We have deployed medical supplies and protective equipment for infection prevention and control to Bunia, the Ituri provincial capital. Today, I have released $500,000 from WHO's contingency fund for emergencies to immediately support the response.
1: DRC residents remain fearful and feel somewhat helpless in wake of deadly outbreak in the eastern region of the country with no immediate solution in sight.
4: We are very afraid. Since the beginning of May, many people have died and it keeps happening. We are very afraid. What is happening is that if someone has a headache, a fever, or a stomach ache, they die after a while. Nearby, there was a young man under 30. He arrived in the village on Thursday, and today we heard that he has died.
5: The problem we've noticed is that over the past 3 weeks, people have been dying in very large numbers. There are days when, in a single day, we bury 3, 5, or even 6 people. It starts off just with a fever, stomach pain with diarrhea, and then death follows.
1: DRC health officials say that nearly 246 suspected cases have been recorded in the latest outbreak, which also marks the 17th reported outbreak since the virus was first detected in the country in 1976. However, the current strain was only identified in 2007. The latest Ebola outbreak has been reported in the DRC's northeastern

0: Ituri province. This is a region which borders Uganda and South Sudan. Frequent cross-border movements linked to gold mining has raised concerns over wider transmission of the outbreak. Uganda has also confirmed a highly infectious Ebola virus outbreak. The country's health minister has said that the strain appears similar to the one that's been detected in the neighboring country. It has killed one person in Uganda so far.
1: I think that the solution to this would be for us to have tests that are cheap, affordable point-of-care tests, which cost very little money, that anybody who comes in with a fever, we can test them. That is number one. The second thing would be to develop algorithms that can utilize the existing parameters we are testing normally on a patient. CBC, renal functional tests, you know what we call the routine tests, to tease out Ebola.
0: The Africa Centers for Disease Control and Prevention, the African Union's top public health agency, has said that it was holding urgent talks with the DRC, Uganda and South Sudan and global partners, and this to boost and reinforce cross-border surveillance preparedness and response efforts in wake of the outbreak. Shifting focus then, Abu Bilal al-Minuki, a senior leader of the Islamic State terror group, has described by the U.S. as the most active terrorist in the world, has been killed. While U.S. and Nigerian forces carried out an operation in northeastern Nigeria to eliminate him. Al-Minuki was reportedly the second in command of the ISIS across the globe and had been under U.S. sanctions since 2023. Nigerian President Bola Tinubu has also confirmed the killing, calling it a major blow against the Islamic State's network in Africa. President Donald Trump announced Al-Minuki's death on Truth Social and said that American and Nigerian forces flawlessly executed the highly complex mission to kill the terrorist. This operation took place in the Lake Chad Basin, which is a volatile region spanning Nigeria, Niger and Cameroon, and has long been considered a hotbed of terror activity. According to Nigerian military officials, the raid targeted a fortified compound in a remote area of Nigeria's Borno state, which is the epicenter of 17-year insurgency.
2: The terrorist issue has become something else. But if U.S. can help us to eliminate all this thing, I see nothing bad there. I think it's a very good information. And I pray that God will help them to succeed in their effort to make sure that peace returns to this country.
0: The four-hour-long mission combined air and ground assaults. Officials described it as a precision airland operation. Al-Minuki was accused of directing global ISIS operations, which included hostage takings, attack planning, propaganda financing networks, and also the development of weapons, explosives, and drones. The U.S. military's Africa Command said that he played a critical role in keeping ISIS operations active across multiple regions. In fact, this killing comes at a time when ISIS activity is rapidly shifting towards Africa. A new report by Global Conflict Monitor, ACLED, has found that 86% of ISIS-linked activity in the first quarter of this year occurred in Africa itself. Now, German Chancellor Friedrich Merz has questioned whether young Germans should pursue their future in the U.S. Merz even said that he would no longer recommend education or to work in the U.S. to his children. The German Chancellor cited the deteriorating social climate in the U.S. for his change in opinion.
3: I wouldn't recommend to my children today that they go to the U.S. to study and work there, simply because a certain social climate has suddenly developed there, and incidentally, the question of what well-educated young people can achieve used to be answered quite differently in America just a few years ago than it is today. Today, even the best educated people in America have great difficulty finding a job.
0: Merz's comments come amid worsening relations between Berlin and Washington. President Donald Trump and Merz have engaged in a series of public disagreements. Just last month, Merz even accused Trump of being humiliated by Iran and criticized what he described as a lack of clear American strategy on Iran.

Just days later, the Pentagon announced the withdrawal of 5,000 US troops from Germany. Despite the escalating rhetoric, Merz later said that he had a good phone call with the American president. But the differences between the two sides appear to run deeper than diplomacy. Berlin has rejected American pressure for NATO to take a direct role in the Iran war. Germany has only left open the possibility of a limited naval role in the Strait of Hormuz after the fighting ends. In fact, at the same time, the Trump administration has increasingly criticized Europe's political direction. In its national security strategy released last year, Washington even warned that Europe faced what it called civilizational erasure. Now, scientists may have solved a decades-old mystery. New research suggests that the Bermuda sits on a geological structure unlike any found elsewhere on Earth. Research that was conducted at the Carnegie Institution for Science reveals that unlike volcanic island chains such as Hawaii, which gradually sink after volcanic activity fades, Bermuda has remained elevated. This has left scientists puzzled for decades. Bermuda sits atop a broad waterway underwater swell, reportedly standing roughly 1,600 feet higher than the surrounding ocean floor. However, scientists say that it should have sunk millions of years ago. To probe the mystery, scientists from the university studied seismic waves from major earthquakes around the world, and this was to map variations in the underground structure beneath Bermuda. What they found was a deep layer of unusually light rock beneath the ocean floor that helped keep Bermuda and the surrounding seafloor elevated. The Bermuda Triangle used to be widely linked to reports of mysterious disappearances which involved ships and aircraft, fueling decades of speculation. However, many incidents were later attributed to weather, navigation errors, or human factors.

Now, the Singapore police are warning of a sophisticated new wave of fraud, which comes after a businessman lost nearly $3.8 million in a scam that involved fake government officials, forged documents, and an AI-generated video conference too. The case has raised fresh concerns about how artificial intelligence is making impersonation scams more convincing. The Singapore police force says that scammers are targeting business professionals who've had prior dealings with government officials. The fraudsters allegedly posed as senior state figures and invited victims to attend high-level virtual meetings with the Prime Minister, ministers and other officials too. In one such case, a man received a WhatsApp message that displayed the profile photo of Cabinet Secretary Wong Hong Kwan. The message claimed that he was required to join an urgent government discussion with Prime Minister Lawrence Wong in attendance. Soon after, the victim received an email from a Proton Mail account claiming to belong to the Cabinet Secretary. The scammer requested money related to the situation in the Hormuz Strait. To make it believable, the email even carried the Singaporean Prime Minister's signature with a promise of reimbursement within 15 days' time. The victim was also asked to sign a non-disclosure agreement and submit identification documents. After complying, he was invited to a Zoom video conference that appeared to include the Prime Minister, senior government figures and international officials. But the police say that the entire video call was a fabricated one using AI-generated deepfakes. Following this meeting, the man transferred at least $3.8 million through a series of transactions into a corporate bank account. The Singapore Police Even Safe Force says that several similar cases have emerged in recent weeks. Three individuals have been arrested in connection with these incidents and charged for their suspected role in related offences. Singaporean authorities are now urging the public to verify all requests for money, even if they appear to come from high-ranking officials. Well, FIFA has officially announced that global superstar Shakira will co-headline the 2026 FIFA World Cup final halftime show. She will be sharing the stage with Madonna and K-pop sensations BTS. For Shakira, the FIFA stage is familiar territory yet profoundly personal. Her long-standing association with the tournament spans decades, marked by iconic performances at the 2006 and 2014 finals. However, it was her 2010 anthem that forever altered the trajectory of both her

0: career and a private life. Recently, the singer even reflected on how the song that became the heartbeat of the South African tournament.
1: Waka Waka had an enormous impact in my life. I think it's one of my biggest songs of all time. Probably, I don't know, I think it has like 2 billion streams or something like that, or four, like some crazy number like that. But beyond what it did for my musical career, it's what it did for my personal life. It turned me into a mother, because thanks to Waka Waka, I met the father of my kids. So I was able to have those two amazing kids.
0: It was on the sets of Waka Waka music video that Shakira famously met Spanish footballer Gerard Piqué. The couple even shared a highly publicized relationship that spanned over a decade, resulting in birth of their two sons, Milan and Sasha, before their highly scrutinized separation in 2022. Shakira's journey back to the World Cup stage has been marked by both immense professional success and profound personal upheaval.
1: The brightest moment of my life is receiving my two kids into this world. The darkest moments is when I saw, I think, the dissolution of my family, the family that I had dreamt to keep until for forever. That was a huge
0: Well, though Shakira hesitated to finish the thought, the sentiment resonated universally as she prepares to step back onto the pitch for the championship match. Shakira isn't just looking back, she is bringing new heat to the 2006 tournament.

And before we wrap up this edition of our broadcast, Indonesia is all set to debut in the first giant panda born in the country. The calf was born in November at Taman Safari, Indonesia in West Java as a pair of pandas loaned by China to Indonesia, leaving you with the visuals.

0: In the last 2 years, in the whole world, this is the only one baby giant panda who born outside China. So this is an amazing victory.
1: Campaigns, elections, alliances, controversies, and power play. 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A dedicated show with varied perspectives, expert take, citizens' voices, detailed ground reports, and in-depth coverage from political corridors of the world. This is Race to Power, only on WeOn.
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3: From the bustling trading floors of Wall Street to the vibrant exchanges of Asian stock markets, WeOn breaks it down for you to make sense of what's happening. 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
3: In-depth coverage of global issues broken down into facts, figures, and simple words. 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Because we believe in decoding the real picture for you. 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Watch WeOn Wide Angle at these times on WeOn. World is One. Where darkness hides behind every corner. Where the truth is stranger than fiction. A show that dives deep into the stories which shock and mystify. The victims, the accused, and the sinister float. Prime Crime is your front row seat to darkness.
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8: Get the latest updates.

I'm just staying tuned to Vyond. I'm Samiksha Srivastava. Let's get started with the headlines you're tracking this hour. Hezbollah says it has targeted a military site in northern Israel with a swarm of attack drones after Israeli forces launched a lot of airstrikes across southern Lebanon.

Iran says it has prepared a mechanism to manage traffic through the Strait of Hormuz in an effort to ensure the guarantee of international trade security.

Venezuelan government says it has deported Alex Saab, a close ally of Nicolas Maduro, to face judicial proceedings in the U.S. less than 3 years after he was pardoned by President Joe Biden as part of a prisoner's war. At least 8 people injured after a man drove a car into a crowd in the northern Italian city of Modena, fleeing driver stopped by pedestrians, later arrested by the police.

UK's former health minister Wes Streeting says he would challenge Prime Minister Keir Starmer in any leadership contest held days after stepping down, urging Starmer to set a timetable for departure. Bulgaria wins Eurovision Song Contest for the first time at a final marked by five countries' boycott over Gaza.

With the Strait of Hormuz now at the center of a high-stakes geopolitical standoff, Iran says that European countries are negotiating with Tehran for permission to move their ships through the waterway. This comes after China, Japan and even Pakistan reportedly struck their own arrangements with Iran. In fact, Tehran has also announced a new managed transit mechanism that could see commercial vessels pay fees to cross the strait. Since the war erupted between Iran, the US and Israel earlier this year, traffic through the strait has been severely disrupted. Iran has largely blocked shipping through the route, turning the waterway into a powerful tool of strategic leverage. Now, Iranian state media claims that European countries have already started talks with the Revolutionary Guards Navy to secure safe passage for their ships. The report comes after Iran already allowed dozens of vessels from countries including China, Japan and Pakistan to transit the strait under what it called Iran's Strait Management Protocols. Tehran has not disclosed which European countries are involved in the negotiations. On the other hand, Ibrahim Azizi, the head of Iranian Parliament's National Security Commission, has said that a new professional mechanism to manage traffic through Hormuz will soon be officially unveiled. Under the plan, only commercial vessels and countries cooperating with Iran shall benefit from the system. Iran also says that it will charge necessary fees for what it calls specialized services provided to compliant ships. Iran has rejected what it describes as U.S. Freedom Project, a temporary military operation that is aimed at escorting stranded commercial ships through the strait. With this, Iranian officials say that the route will remain shut to operators associated with a U.S.-led initiative. The developments are raising fresh concerns over energy security, global shipping costs, and even the risk of a long-term division in international maritime routes. The move signals a major shift in how the strait could operate after months of conflict. This while Iran has repeatedly warned that shipping through Hormuz would never return to its pre-war status. Last month, Tehran had said that it had already started earning revenue from the tolls imposed on maritime traffic. Now, Israel has launched deadly airstrikes across Gaza City that has left a residential building engulfed in flames. Israel has even said that the operation targeted Aziz al-Din al-Haddad, the head of Hamas' armed wing, and also a key figure accused of masterminding the October 7 massacre. Strikes have once again raised fears that the already fragile ceasefire may already be collapsing. Getting you all those details in our next report.

Officially, there's a fragile ceasefire in Gaza, but airstrikes continue on the ground. On one side, there's a deal meant to slow the war, but on the other, a strike that pulls it back into motion. Israel carried out an airstrike in Gaza City, targeting Izzaldin al-Haddad, a senior commander in Hamas's military wing. The operation comes as Israel continues acting against what it calls remaining threats from Hamas, even under a formal ceasefire framework. The Israeli military said the strike targeted one of the most important remaining figures in Hamas's military structure in Gaza. Officials described him as a key commander involved in strategic decision-making and operating. Israeli authorities accused him of being one of the architects of October 7th.

0: 2023 attack, and said he was also involved in holding hostages in the aftermath. They also said he rejected a US-brokered plan calling for the disarmament of Hamas and the demilitarization of Gaza. Hamas confirmed the commander's death, describing him as one of the greatest fighters of the Palestinian people. The strike took place in Gaza City's Al-Rimal neighborhood. A residential building was hit first, followed by a second strike on a vehicle in the same area. Shortly after, the news was confirmed and grief spread through the streets of Gaza. His coffin was carried through neighborhoods still scarred by war damage. People lined the roadside as the procession moved slowly through the city. The death marks the latest in a series of losses for Hamas's military leadership. Al-Haddad had risen to a top command role after the killing of several senior figures, including Yahya Sinwar and other key commanders over the course of the war. The strike comes despite a US-brokered ceasefire that remains in place on paper. Israel has continued to carry out strikes during this period, saying it is targeting Hamas operatives and imminent threats. According to the Palestinian Ministry of Health, more than 850 people have been killed since the ceasefire began in mid-October. Officials involved in implementing the agreement say it has delivered only relative stability, not a full halt to violence. The larger concern now is that even under a declared ceasefire, the pattern of targeted strikes continues. High-value Hamas commanders are still being hit, civilian areas are still being affected, and the gap between diplomacy and conditions on the ground remains wide. Bureau Report, WION, World is One.
1: The death toll in the fresh Ebola outbreak in the Democratic Republic of Congo has risen to 80 as health officials are monitoring hundreds of suspected cases in the country. In fact, DRC's health minister, Samuel Roger Kamba, has warned that the current strain of the virus has a very high lethality rate. Speaking to reporters in the capital, the health minister explained that the fatality rate for the particular strain is as high as 50%, having added that no vaccine or specific treatment yet has been identified for the strain.
2: I would like to remind you that this strain has a very high fatality rate, which can reach as high as 50%. So the sooner we can treat you, the sooner we can resolve the issue.
1: The chief of the World Health Organization has assured that the agency will deploy resources to contain the spread of the virus in the Democratic Republic of Congo and treat those affected. Also, the WHO has released $500,000 from its contingency fund to support the response process.
3: We have deployed medical supplies and protective equipment for infection prevention and control to Bunia, the Ituri provincial capital. Today, I have released $500,000 from WHO's contingency fund for emergencies to immediately support the response.
1: DRC residents remain fearful and feel somewhat helpless in wake of deadly outbreak in the eastern region of the country with no immediate solution in sight.
4: We are very afraid. Since the beginning of May, many people have died and it keeps happening. We are very afraid. What is happening is that if someone has a headache, a fever, or a stomach ache, they die after a while. Nearby, there was a young man under 30. He arrived in the village on Thursday, and today we heard that he has died.
5: The problem we've noticed is that over the past 3 weeks, people have been dying in very large numbers. There are days when, in a single day, we bury 3, 5, or even 6 people. It starts off just with a fever, stomach pain with diarrhea, and then death follows.
1: DRC health officials say that nearly 246 suspected cases have been recorded in the latest outbreak, which also marks the 17th reported outbreak since the virus was first detected in the country in 1976. However, the current strain was only identified in 2007. The latest Ebola outbreak has been reported in the DRC's northeastern Ituri province. This is a region which borders Uganda and South Sudan. Frequent cross-border movement linked to coal mining has raised concerns over wider transmission of the outbreak. Uganda has also confirmed a highly infectious Ebola virus outbreak in the neighboring country. It's one person in Uganda so far.
6: I think that the solution to this would be for us to have tests that are cheap, affordable, point of care tests, which cost very little money, that anybody who comes in with a fever, we can test them. That is number one. The second thing would be to develop algorithms that can utilize the existing parameters we are testing normally on a patient. CBC, renal functional tests, you know what we call the routine tests, to tease out Ebola.
1: The Africa Centers for Disease Control and Prevention, the African Union's top public health agency, has said that it was holding urgent talks with the DRC, Uganda and South Sudan and global partners, and this to boost and reinforce cross-border surveillance preparedness and response efforts in wake of the outbreak. Shifting focus then, Abu Bilal al-Minuki, a senior leader of the Islamic State terror group, has described by the U.S. as the most active terrorist in the world, has been killed. While U.S. and Nigerian forces carried out an operation in northeastern Nigeria to eliminate him. Al-Minuki was reportedly the second in command of the ISIS across the globe and had been under U.S. sanctions since 2023. Nigerian President Bola Tinubu has also confirmed the killing, calling it a major blow against the Islamic State's network in Africa. President Donald Trump announced Al-Minuki's death on Truth Social and said that American and Nigerian forces flawlessly executed the highly complex mission to kill the terrorist. This operation took place in the Lake Chad Basin, which is a volatile region spanning Nigeria, Niger and Cameroon, and has long been considered a hotbed of terror activity. According to Nigerian military officials, the raid targeted a fortified compound in a remote area of Nigeria's Borno state, which is the epicenter of 17-year insurgency.
7: The terrorist issue has become something else. But if U.S. can help us to eliminate all this thing, I see nothing bad there. I think it's a very good information. And I pray that God will help them to succeed in their effort to make sure that peace returns to this country.
1: The four-hour-long mission combined air and ground assaults. Officials described it as a precision airland operation. Al-Minuki was accused of directing global ISIS operations, which included hostage takings, attack planning, propaganda financing networks, and also the development of weapons, explosives, and drones. The U.S. military's Africa Command said that he played a critical role in keeping ISIS operations active across multiple regions. In fact, this killing comes at a time when ISIS activity is rapidly shifting towards Africa. A new report by Global Conflict Monitor, ACLED, has found that 86% of ISIS-linked activity in the first quarter of this year occurred in Africa itself. Now, German Chancellor Friedrich Merz has questioned whether young Germans should pursue their future in the U.S. Merz even said that he would no longer recommend education or to work in the U.S. to his children. The German Chancellor cited the deteriorating social climate in the U.S. for his change in opinion.
8: I wouldn't recommend to my children today that they go to the U.S. to study and work there, simply because a certain social climate has suddenly developed there, and incidentally, the question of what well-educated young people can achieve used to be answered quite differently in America just a few years ago than it is today. Today, even the best educated people in America have great difficulty finding a job.
1: Merz's comments come amid worsening relations between Berlin and Washington. President Donald Trump and Merz have engaged in series of public disagreements. Just last month, Merz even accused Trump of being humiliated by Iran and criticized what he described as a lack of clear American strategy on Iran. Just days later, the Pentagon announced the withdrawal of 5,000 U.S. troops from Germany. Despite the escalating rhetoric, Merz later said that he had a good phone call with the American president. But the differences between the two sides appear to run deeper than diplomacy. Berlin has rejected American pressure for NATO to take a direct role in the Iran war. Germany has only left open the possibility of a limited naval role in the Strait of Hormuz after the fighting ends. In fact, at the same time, the Trump administration has increasingly criticized Europe's political direction. In its national security strategy released last year, Washington even warned that Europe faced what it called civilizational erasure. Now, scientists may have solved a decades-old mystery. New research suggests that the Bermuda sits on a geological structure unlike any found elsewhere on Earth. Research that was conducted at the Carnegie Institution for Science reveals that unlike volcanic island chains such as Hawaii, which gradually sink after volcanic activity fades, Bermuda has remained elevated this for decades. Bermuda still sits atop a broad waterway underwater swell, reportedly standing roughly 1,600 feet higher than the surrounding ocean floor. However, scientists say that it should have sunk millions of years ago. To probe the mystery, scientists from the university studied seismic waves from major earthquakes around the world, and this was to map variations in the underground structure beneath Bermuda. What they found was a deep layer of unusually light rock beneath the ocean floor that helped keep Bermuda and the surrounding seafloor elevated. The Bermuda Triangle used to be widely linked to reports of mysterious disappearances which involved ships and aircraft, fueling decades of speculation. However, many incidents were later attributed to weather, navigation errors, or human factors.

0: are warning of a sophisticated new wave of fraud, which comes after this man lost nearly $3.8 million in a scam that involved fake government officials, forged documents, and an AI-generated video conference too. The case has raised fresh concerns about how artificial intelligence is making impersonation scams more convincing. The Singapore Police Force says that scammers are targeting business professionals who've had prior dealings with government officials. The fraudsters allegedly posed as senior state figures and invited victims to attend high-level virtual meetings with the Prime Minister, ministers and other officials too. In one such case, a man received a WhatsApp message that displayed the profile photo of Cabinet Secretary Wong Hong Kwan. The message claimed that he was required to join an urgent government discussion with Prime Minister Lawrence Wong in attendance. Soon after, the victim received an email from a Proton Mail account claiming to belong to the Cabinet Secretary. The scammer requested money related to the situation in the Hormuz Strait. To make it believable, the email even carried the Singaporean Prime Minister's signature with a promise of reimbursement within 15 days' time. The victim was also asked to sign a non-disclosure agreement and submit identification documents. After complying, he was invited to a Zoom video conference that appeared to include the Prime Minister, senior government figures and international officials. But the police say that the entire video call was a fabricated one using AI-generated deepfakes. Following this meeting, the man transferred at least $3.8 million through a series of transactions into a corporate bank account. The Singapore Police Even Safe Force says that several similar cases have emerged in recent weeks. Three individuals have been arrested in connection with these incidents and charged for their suspected role in related offences. Singaporean authorities are now urging the public to verify all requests for money, even if they appear to come from high-ranking officials. Well, FIFA has officially announced that global superstar Shakira will co-headline the 2026 FIFA World Cup final halftime show. She will be sharing the stage with Madonna and K-pop sensations BTS. For Shakira, the FIFA stage is familiar territory yet profoundly personal. Her long-standing association with the tournament spans decades, marked by iconic performances at the 2006 and 2014 finals. However, it was her 2010 anthem that forever altered the trajectory of both her career and her private life. Recently, the singer even reflected on how the song that became the heartbeat of the South African tournament.
1: Waka Waka had an enormous impact in my life. I think it's one of my biggest songs of all time. Probably, I don't know, I think it has like 2 billion streams or something like that, or 4, like some crazy number like that. But beyond what it did for my musical career, it's what it did for my personal life. It

0: turned me into a mother because thanks to Waka Waka, I met the father of my kids, so I was able to have those two amazing kids.
1: It was on the sets of Waka Waka music video that Shakira famously met Spanish footballer Gerard Piqué. The couple even shared a highly publicized relationship that spanned over a decade, resulting in birth of their two sons, Milan and Sasha, before their highly scrutinized separation in 2022. Shakira's journey back to the World Cup stage has been marked by both immense professional success and profound personal upheaval.
0: Brightest moment of my life is receiving my two kids into this world. The darkest moments is when I saw, I think, the dissolution of my family, the family that I had dreamt to keep until forever. That was a huge
1: Well, though Shakira hesitated to finish the thought, the sentiment resonated universally as she prepares to step back onto the pitch for the championship match. Shakira isn't just looking back, she is bringing new heat to the 2006 tournament.

And before we wrap up this edition of our broadcast, Indonesia is all set to debut in the first giant panda born in the country. The calf was born in November at Taman Safari Indonesia in West Java as a pair of pandas loaned by China to Indonesia. Leaving you with the visuals.

0: In the last 2 years, in the whole world, this is the only one baby giant panda who born outside China. So, this is an amazing victory.
1: We own India's Global Voice, the channel that brings you the biggest stories from across the world through India's lens. 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
1: From the bustling trading floors of Wall Street to the vibrant exchanges of Asian stock markets, We On breaks it down for you to make sense of what's happening. 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
9: Where darkness hides behind every corner. Where the truth is stranger than fiction. A show that dives deep into the stories which shock and mystify. The victims, the accused, and the sinister float. Prime Crime is your front row seat to darkness.
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4: The earth is sending distress signals. Wildfires, droughts, and melting glaciers. Can we reverse the damage? Explore the harrowing effects of climate change. It's a wake-up call, global emergency. 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

Welcome and thanks for staying with us. You're watching Beyond World S1. I'm Jyotsna Kumar. Let's begin with the headlines. Iran says it has prepared a mechanism to manage traffic through the Strait of Hormuz in an effort to ensure the guarantee of international trade security. Hezbollah says it has targeted a military site in northern Israel with a swarm of attack drones after Israeli forces launched a large-scale wave of airstrikes across southern Lebanon.

0: World Health Organization declares an Ebola outbreak in DR Congo and Uganda, a public health emergency of international concern. Venezuelan government says it has deported Alex Saab, a close ally of Nicolas Maduro, to face judicial proceedings in the United States. Less than 3 years after he was pardoned by President Joe Biden as part of a prisoner swap. At least 8 people injured after a man drove a car into a crowd in the northern Italian city of Modena. Fleeing drivers stopped by pedestrians later arrested by police.
1: We need a proper contest with the best candidates on the field, and I'll be standing.
0: Britain's former health minister Wes Streeting says he would challenge Prime Minister Keir Starmer in any leadership contest held days after stepping down, urging Starmer to set a timetable for departure. Prime Minister Narendra Modi underscores need to combine India's speed and skill with the Netherlands' expertise to elevate bilateral cooperation across sectors during delegation-level talks with Dutch Prime Minister Rob Jetten.

Tata Electronics and ASML ink a deal to build India's first front-end semiconductor FAB in Gujarat. The $11 billion Tata plant will manufacture chips for automotive, mobile, and AI applications, advancing India's semiconductor ambitions.

Bulgaria wins Eurovision Song Contest for the first time at a final marked by five countries' boycott over Gaza.

Now, Israel has launched a massive series of airstrikes on southern Lebanon. This is despite an extension of the truce between the two countries. Israel says it is targeting Hezbollah, but the strikes were preceded by an evacuation warning covering 9 villages. And the continuing bombardment has only increased skepticism about the truce among the many thousands of Lebanese driven from their homes in the south. Lebanon state-run national news agency reported strikes on more than 24 villages on Saturday, including one more than 50 kilometers from the border. It also reported a new exodus of residents towards the southern city of Sidon and the capital, Beirut. Later on Saturday, Hezbollah announced it had struck a military target in northern Israel after having announced multiple operations against Israeli forces in southern Lebanon. And on the same day, Israel's military said that one of its soldiers died in combat in southern Lebanon, bringing its losses to 21 personnel since the war with Hezbollah began in early March. Remember, on Friday, the two countries had agreed to extend a ceasefire by 45 days. UN Chief Antonio Guterres had said he welcomed the extension and had urged all actors to fully respect the cessation of hostilities. Now, with the Strait of Hormuz now at the center of a high-stakes geopolitical standoff, Iran now says European countries are negotiating with Tehran for permission to move their ships through the waterway. And this comes after China, Japan, and Pakistan reportedly struck their own arrangements with Iran. Now, since a war erupted between Iran and the United States and Israel earlier this year, traffic through the strait has been severely disrupted. Iran has largely blocked shipping through the route, turning the waterway into a powerful tool of strategic leverage. Tehran has now

0: services provided to compliant ships. Meanwhile, Iran has rejected what it describes as the U.S. Freedom Project, a temporary military operation aimed at escorting stranded commercial ships through the strait. Iranian officials say the route will remain closed to operators associated with the U.S.-led initiative. And the developments are raising fresh concerns over energy security, global shipping costs, and the risk of a long-term division in international maritime trade routes. The move signals a major shift in how the strait could operate after months of conflict. Iran has repeatedly warned that shipping through the Hormuz would never return to its pre-war status. Last month, Iran said it had already started earning revenue from the tolls imposed on maritime traffic. And shifting our focus to the UK, where MPs are calling for a new emergency kill switch for artificial intelligence. And the idea is simple. If AI ever becomes dangerous, the government could shut it down. And the plan is part of an amendment to the Cybersecurity and Resilience Bill. The proposal would give the technology secretary last resort powers to order a shutdown in extreme situations involving AI systems. But the powers are meant for extreme cases, and these include threats to national security, critical infrastructure, or situations where AI could cause large-scale harm to human life. Well, under the proposed bill, companies would also need secure communication channels with the UK's Department of Science, Innovation and Technology so ministers can act quickly during the crisis. The amendment is put forward by Labour MP Alex Sobel and support from 11 MPs. The group argues that the government needs clear tools to respond if advanced AI systems ever become unmanageable. The idea of an AI kill switch is also being discussed internationally. The U.S. President Donald Trump has also expressed support for similar measures in certain situations as AI systems become more powerful and more embedded in critical systems. Lawmakers are now focused on a simple question: how to keep control if something goes wrong. Now, at least 8 people have been injured after a driver rammed a car into pedestrians in the northern Italian city of Modena. Well, among the injured, 4 are said to be in critical condition. Now, CCTV footage posted on social media showed the horrific moment when a car hit several people before crashing into a shop window. According to authorities, the driver, who attempted to flee after the incident, was stopped by some pedestrians. The accused was then arrested by police, and one of the men who helped stop the driver described chaotic aftermath, saying the suspect got out of the car after mowing down pedestrians and stabbed several people who tried to restrain him.
1: I forced it open. I opened the door, the car door. The suspect left the car, and while I was trying to help the woman whose legs had been amputated, he ran away. So I chased him. I chased him. A fight broke out. I was stabbed twice, once in the heart and once in the head. I managed to dodge one of the two, and during the other one, I grabbed his wrist and blocked him. End of story.
0: The mayor of Modena has said that the driver has been identified as a 30-year-old man born in Bergamo and of North African origin, who had moved to the province around Modena. While the motive remains unclear, investigations are underway. Authorities say the suspect was receiving treatment for psychiatric disorders. The police have also searched his home near Modena. Italian Prime Minister Giorgia Meloni took to exit to condemn the incident, calling it extremely serious. She also thanked the pedestrians who chased the suspect and disarmed him. Now, the death toll in the fresh Ebola outbreak in the Democratic Republic of Congo has risen to 80. And this as health officials are monitoring hundreds of suspected cases in the country. The DRC's health minister, Samuel Roger Kamba, has warned that the current strain of the virus has a very high lethality rate. Speaking to reporters in the capital, Kinshasa, the health minister explained that the fatality rate for the particular strain is as high as 50%. He added no vaccine or specific

0: A treatment has yet been identified for the strain.
1: Bien entendu.
2: I would like to remind you that this strain has a very high fatality rate, which can reach as high as 50%. So the sooner we can treat you, the sooner we can resolve the issue.
0: Earlier, the chief of the World Health Organization had assured that the agency will deploy resources to contain the spread of the virus in the DRC and treat those affected. The WHO has now also released $500,000 from its contingency fund to support the response.
3: We have deployed medical supplies and protective equipment for infection prevention and control to Bunia, the Ituri provincial capital. Today, I have released $500,000 from WHO's contingency fund for emergencies to immediately support the response.
0: DRC residents remain fearful and feel somewhat helpless in the wake of the deadly outbreak in the eastern region of the country with no immediate solution in sight.
4: We are very afraid. In May, many people have died and it keeps happening. We are very afraid. What is happening is that if someone has a headache, a fever, or a stomach ache, they die after a while. Nearby, there was a young man under 30. He arrived in the village on Thursday, and today we heard that he has died.
5: The problem we've noticed is that over the past 3 weeks, people have been dying in very large numbers. There are days when, in a single day, we bury 3, 5, or even 6 people. It starts off just with a fever, stomach pain with diarrhea, and then death follows.
0: Now, DRC health officials say that nearly 246 suspected cases have been recorded in the latest outbreak, and this marks the 17th reported outbreak since the virus was first detected in the country in 1976. However, the current strain was only identified in 2007 province, and this is a region which borders a frequent cross-border movement linked to gold mining has raised concerns over wider transmission. Uganda has also confirmed a highly infectious Ebola virus outbreak. The country's health minister has said that the strain appears similar to the one detected in neighboring DRC. It has killed one person in Uganda so far.
6: I think that the solution to this would be for us to have tests that are cheap, affordable, point-of-care tests, which cost very little money, that anybody who comes in with a fever, we can test them. That is number one. The second thing would be to develop algorithms that can utilize the existing parameters we are testing normally on a patient. CBC, renal functional tests, you know what we call the routine tests, to tease out Ebola.
0: The Africa Centers for Disease Control and Prevention, the African Union's top public health agency, has said it was holding urgent talks with the DRC, Uganda, South Sudan, and global partners. And this is to boost and reinforce cross-border surveillance, preparedness, and response efforts. Now, Abu Bilal al-Minuki, a senior leader of the Islamic State terror group, described the U.S. as the most active terrorist in the world. Now, he has been killed, and U.S. and Nigerian forces carried out an operation in northeastern Nigeria to eliminate him. Al-Minuki was reportedly the second in command of the ISIS globally and has been under U.S. sanctions since 2023. Nigerian president Bola Tinubu has confirmed the killing, calling it a major blow against the Islamic State's network in Africa. U.S. President Donald Trump announced al-Minuki's death on Truth Social. American and Nigerian forces flawlessly executed the highly complex mission to kill the terrorist. The operation took place in the Lake Chad Basin, which is a volatile region spanning Nigeria, Niger, Chad, and Cameroon. It has long been considered a hotbed of terror activity. And according to Nigerian military officials, the raid targeted a fortified compound in a remote area of Nigeria's Borno state, which is the epicenter of a 17-year insurgency.
7: The terrorist issue has become something else. But if U.S. can help us to eliminate all this thing, I see nothing bad there. I think it's a very

0: with the information, and I pray that God will help them to succeed in their effort to make sure that peace returns to this country.
1: The four-hour-long mission combined air and ground assaults. Officials describe it as a precision air land operation. Al-Manouki was accused of directing global ISIS operations, including hostage takings, attack planning, propaganda, financing networks, and the development of weapons, explosives, and drones. The U.S. military's Africa Command said he played a critical role in keeping ISIS operations active across multiple regions. The killing comes at a time when ISIS activity is rapidly shifting towards Africa. A new report by Global Conflict Monitor, ACLID, has found that 86% of ISIS-linked activity in the first quarter of 2026 occurred in Africa. A German Chancellor, Friedrich Merz, has questioned whether young Germans should pursue their future in the United States. Merz said he would no longer recommend education or work in the U.S. to his children. The German Chancellor cited the deteriorating social climate in the U.S. for his change in opinion.
2: I wouldn't recommend to my children today that they go to the U.S. to study and work there, simply because a certain social climate has suddenly developed there, and incidentally, the question of what well-educated young people can achieve used to be answered quite differently in America just a few years ago than it is today. Today, even the best educated people in America have great difficulty finding a job.
1: Merz's comments come amid worsening relations between Berlin and Washington. U.S. President Donald Trump and Merz have engaged in a series of public disagreements. And last month, Merz accused Trump of being humiliated by Iran and criticized what he described as a lack of clear American strategy on Iran. Well, just days later, the Pentagon announced the withdrawal of 5,000 U.S. troops from Germany. Despite the escalating rhetoric, Merz later said he had a good phone call with the American president. But the differences between the two sides appear to run deeper than diplomacy. Berlin has rejected American pressure for NATO to take a direct role in the Iran war. Germany has only left open the possibility of a limited naval role in the Strait of Hormuz after the fighting ends. At the same time, the Trump administration has increasingly criticized Europe's political direction. In its national security strategy released last year, Washington warned that Europe faced what it calls civilizational erasure. Now, five Italian divers are feared dead in the Maldives after a deep-sea cave diving expedition ended in tragedy. The group disappeared on Thursday after failing to return from a dive near an underwater cave system. Well, one body was recovered on the same day, while search teams are continuing efforts to locate the remaining four. And according to officials, the divers reportedly descended far below the officially permitted limit of 30 meters. Investigators are now examining how the group ended up diving at such dangerous depths. Italy's foreign ministry confirmed all five victims were Italian nationals. Four of the divers were part of a University of Genoa team, including an ecology professor, her daughter, and two researchers. The fifth was an Italian diving instructor. In response to the tragedy, the Maldives has suspended the operating license of the luxury vessel MV Duke of York. The 36-meter vessel is designed to host up to 25 guests and is commonly used for diving expeditions across the island nation. President Mohamed Mouizou traveled to Vavu Atoll to observe the search operations. He was briefed by the Coast Guard and other officials. Teams from the Maldivian National Defense Force are searching for the bodies. Staff Sergeant Mohamed Mahoudi, a military rescue diver who was part of the search operation, drowned and later died. According to the Maldivian Coast Guard, the search for the bodies has been hampered by bad weather. The tragedy is being described as one of the deadliest diving accidents in the Maldives in recent years. It has renewed scrutiny over diving safety standards in the popular tourist destination.

this may have solved a decades-old mystery. Well, new research suggests that the Bermuda Triangle that sits on a geological structure, unlike any found elsewhere on Earth. Research conducted at the Carnegie Institute for Science reveals that unlike volcanic island chains such as Hawaii, which gradually sink after volcanic activity fades, Bermuda has remained elevated, and this has left scientists puzzled for decades. Bermuda still sits atop a broad underwater swell, reportedly standing roughly 1,600 feet higher than the surrounding ocean floor. However, scientists say it should have sunk millions of years ago. Now, to probe the mystery, scientists from Carnegie Science and Yale University studied seismic waves from major earthquakes around the world. And this was to map variations in underground structure beneath Bermuda. What they found was a deep layer of unusually light rock beneath the ocean floor, which is helping keep Bermuda and the surrounding seafloor elevated. The Bermuda Triangle used to be widely linked to reports of mysterious disappearances involving ships and aircraft. However, many incidents were later attributed to weather, navigation errors, or human factors.

0: Over to some sports news. FIFA has officially announced that global superstar Shakira will co-headline the 2026 FIFA World Cup final halftime show. She will be sharing the stage with Madonna and K-pop sensation BTS. Well, for Shakira, the FIFA stage is familiar territory and yet profoundly personal. Her long-standing association with the tournament spans decades, marked by iconic performances at the 2006 and 2014 finals. However, it was her 2010 anthem that forever altered the trajectory of both her career and her private life. Recently, the singer reflected on how the song that became the heartbeat of South African tournament
1: had an enormous impact in my life. I think it's one of my biggest songs of all time, probably, I don't know, I think it has like 2 billion streams or something like that, or four, like some crazy number like that. But beyond what it did for my musical career, is what it did for my personal life. It turned me into a mother, because thanks to Waka Waka, I met the father of my kids. So I was able to have those two amazing kids.
0: It was on the set of the Waka Waka music video that Shakira famously met Spanish footballer Gerard Piqué. The couple shared a highly publicized relationship that spanned over a decade, resulting in the birth of their two sons, Milan and Sasha, before their highly scrutinized separation in 2022. Shakira's journey back to the World Cup stage has been marked by both immense professional success and profound personal upheaval.
1: Moment of my life is receiving my two kids into this world. The darkest moments is when I saw, I think, the dissolution of my family, the family that I had dreamt to keep until for forever. That was a huge
0: Although she hesitated to finish the thought, the sentiment resonated universally. As she prepares to step back onto the pitch for the championship match, Shakira isn't just looking back. She's bringing new heat to the 2026 tournament.

Indonesia is all set to debut the first giant panda born in the country. The cub was born in November at the Taman Safari Indonesia in West Java to a pair of pandas loaned by China to Indonesia. Now we leave you with this report. Do stay tuned. News and updates will follow on the other side. You're watching Beyond World is One. Do stay tuned.

In the last 2 years, in the whole world, this is the only one baby giant panda who born outside China. So, this is an amazing victory.

0: This is our brand new edition of South India, a daily dynamic show that will capture the pulse of the southern Indian state.
1: It's by blending special stories, stories of the day, breaking alerts and cultural wigglets.
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3: Where darkness hides behind every corner. Where the truth is stranger than fiction. A show that dives deep into the stories which shock and mystify. The victims, the accused, and the sinister float. Prime Crime is your front row seat to darkness.
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6: 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We bring you all of this and more on World Business Watch.
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Welcome back. I'm Samiksha Srivastava. Let's get started with the top headlines that we're tracking from across the globe. Israeli military says that one of its soldiers has been killed in combat in southern Lebanon, bringing its total losses to 21 personnel since the war with Hezbollah began in early March.

Iran says it has prepared a mechanism to manage traffic through the Strait of Hormuz in an effort to ensure the guarantee of the international trade security.

0: At least 8 people injured after a man drove a car into a crowd in the northern Italian city of Modena, fleeing a driver stopped by pedestrians, later arrested by police.
1: We need a proper contest with the best candidates on the field, and I'll be standing.
0: UK's former health minister Wes Streeting says he would challenge Prime Minister Keir Starmer in any leadership contest held days after stepping down, urging Starmer to set a timeline for departure. Prime Minister Narendra Modi underscores need to combine India's speed and skill with Netherlands' expertise to elevate bilateral cooperation across sectors during delegation-level talks with Dutch Prime Minister Rob Jetten. Tata Electronics and ASML Inc. a deal to build India's first front-end semiconductor fab in Gujarat. The $11 billion Tata plant in Dalra will manufacture chips for automotive, mobile and AI applications, advancing India's semiconductor ambitions. Buddhist monks march with lanterns through Seoul during a parade held as part of Lotus Lantern Festival celebrations ahead of Buddha's birthday. We begin first up with the latest from West Asia. Israel has launched a massive series of airstrikes on southern Lebanon despite an extension of the truce between the two countries. Now, Israel says that it is targeting Hezbollah, but the strikes were preceded by an evacuation warning covering 9 villages and the continuing bombardment that has only increased skepticism about the truce among the many thousands of Lebanese driven from their homes in the south. Lebanon's state-run national news agency has reported strikes on more than 24 villages, that is on Saturday, which included one more than 50 kilometers from the border area. It also reported a new exodus of residents towards the southern city of Sidon and capital Beirut. Later on Saturday, Hezbollah announced that it had struck a military target in northern Israel after having announced multiple operations against Israeli forces in southern Lebanon. It was on the same day that Israel's military said that one of its soldiers died in combat in southern Lebanon, which brought its losses to 21 personnel since the war with Hezbollah began in early March. Notably, on Friday, the two countries agreed to extend a ceasefire by 45 days. Also, United Nations Chief Antonio Guterres said that he welcomed the extension, having also urged all actors to fully respect the cessation of hostilities. Now, Israel launched deadly airstrikes across Gaza City that left a residential building engulfed in flames. In fact, Israel said that the operation targeted Aziz al-Din al-Haddad, the head of Hamas' armed wing and also a key figure accused of masterminding the October 7 attacks. The airstrikes by the Israeli forces have once again raised fears that the already fragile ceasefire may be soon collapsing. Our next report gets you the details.

Officially, there's a fragile ceasefire in Gaza, but airstrikes continue on the ground. On one side, there's a deal meant to slow the war, but on the other, a strike that pulls it back into motion. Israel carried out an airstrike in Gaza City, targeting Izz al-Din al-Haddad.

0: a senior commander in Hamas's military wing. The operation comes as Israel continues acting against what it calls remaining threats from Hamas, even under a formal ceasefire framework. We said the strike targeted one of the most important remaining figures in Hamas's military structure in Gaza. Officials described him as a key commander involved in strategic decision-making and operations against Israel. Israeli authorities accused him of being one of the architects of the October 7, 2023 attack and said he was also involved in holding hostages in the aftermath. They also said he rejected a US-brokered plan calling for the disarmament of Hamas and the demilitarization of Gaza. Hamas confirmed the commander's death, describing him as one of the greatest fighters of the Palestinian people. The strike took place in Gaza City's Al-Rimal neighborhood. A residential building was hit first, followed by a second strike on a vehicle in the same area. Shortly after, the news was confirmed and grief spread through the streets of Gaza. His coffin was carried through neighborhoods still scarred. People lined the roadside as the procession moved slowly through the city. The death marks the latest in a series of losses for Hamas's military leadership. Al-Haddad had risen to a top command role after the killing of several senior figures, including Yahya Sinwar and other key commanders over the course of the war. The strike comes despite a US-brokered ceasefire that remains in place on paper. Israel has continued to carry out strikes during this period, saying it is targeting Hamas operatives and imminent threats. According to the Palestinian Ministry of Health, more than 850 people have been killed since the ceasefire began in mid-October. Officials involved in implementing the agreement say it has delivered only relative stability, not a full halt to violence. The larger concern now is that even under a declared ceasefire, the pattern of targeted strikes continues. High-value Hamas commanders are still being hit, civilian areas are still being affected, and the ghettoes and conditions on the ground remains wide. Bureau Report, WION, World is One.
1: With the Strait of Hormuz now at the center of a high-stakes geopolitical standoff, Iran now says that European countries are negotiating with Tehran for permission to move their ships through the key waterway. Now, this comes after China, Japan and even Pakistan reportedly struck their own arrangements with Iran. Since war erupted between Iran, the US and Israel earlier this year, traffic through the strait has been severely disrupted. In fact, Iran has largely blocked shipping through the route, turning the waterway into a powerful tool of strategic leverage. Tehran has now announced a new managed transit mechanism that could see commercial vessels pay fees to cross the strait. Ibrahim Azizi, the head of the Iranian Parliament's National Security Commission, has said that a new professional mechanism to manage traffic through Hormuz will soon be officially unveiled. Commercial vehicles and countries cooperating with Iran will benefit from this system. It also said that the country will charge necessary fees for what it calls specialized services provided to compliant ships. Meanwhile, Iran has rejected what it describes as a U.S. Freedom Project, which is a temporary military operation aimed at escorting stranded commercial ships through the strait. Iranian officials say that the route will remain closed to operators associated with the U.S.-led initiative. While the developments are already raising fresh concerns over energy security, global shipping costs, and the risk of a long-term division in international maritime trade routes. The move also signals a major shift in how the strait could operate after months of conflict. Iran has repeatedly warned that shipping through Hormuz could never return to its pre-war status. In fact, last month, Iran had said that it had already started earning revenue from the tolls imposed on maritime traffic. In news from the UK, where MPs are calling for new emergency kill switch for artificial intelligence. Well, the idea is simple. If AI ever becomes dangerous, the government could shut it down. The plan is part of an amendment to the Cybersecurity and Resilience Bill. The proposal would give the Technology Secretary last resort powers to order a shutdown in extreme situations involving AI systems. But the powers are meant for extreme cases. These include threats to national security, critical infrastructure, or situations where AI could cause large-scale harm to human life. Under the proposed bill, companies would

would also need secure communication channels with the UK's Department of Science, Innovation and Technology, and support from 11 MPs. This group believes that the government needs clear tools to respond if advanced AI systems ever become unmanageable. The idea of an AI kill switch is also being discussed internationally, with President Donald Trump having expressed support for similar measures in certain situations. As AI systems become more powerful and more embedded in critical systems, lawmakers are now focused on a simple question, and that is how to keep control if something goes wrong. The Central Bureau of Investigation has secured a 10-day custody for P.V. Kulkarni and Manisha Vaghmare in connection with the NEET UG 2026 paper leak case. Now, this comes after it produced both individuals before the Rouse Avenue Court in New Delhi. And this as the CBI has unveiled more details in the conspiracy behind the medical paper leak. According to the agency, P.V. Kulkarni and Manisha Vaghmare are the most critical figures in the entire leak syndicate. The agency told the court that the NEET paper leak originated from them and that it was through their network that the question paper first reached the market several days before the examination. The CBI has revealed that P.V. Kulkarni was associated with the National Testing Agency's paper-setting team and reportedly had access to confidential examination materials. Investigators even alleged that Kulkarni misused this access in collusion with Manisha Vaghmare and others to smuggle the question paper out. The agency claims that the paper was leaked as early as 27th of April, well before the examination date. The agency told the court that Vaghmare played a pivotal role in circulating the paper and its answers to one of the accused. She was reportedly in contact with other accused, at least one government employee linked to the National Testing Agency. While Kulkarni not only leaked the paper, he also supplied solved questions and papers, the answers to selected candidates in exchange for large sums of money. CBI further told the court that these payments were later deposited into bank accounts and that Kulkarni allegedly destroyed handwritten materials to eliminate evidence, while the leak quickly spread through a chain of intermediaries. After it sent to the intermediaries, the CBI arrested the arrested the accused and asserted that the entire operation was driven by financial motives, with money changing hands at multiple levels of the organized syndicate. Reports suggest that the CBI could make more arrests in the coming days as digital forensics, call records and even money trails are being analyzed in greater detail. The agency is also examining how the leak network managed to penetrate the supposedly secure paper-setting ecosystem. The lawmakers representing the accused strongly opposed the 14-day remand demand. Kulkarni's counsel argued that he had a legitimate contractual relationship with the NTA for setting papers. Therefore, mere association with paper setting cannot be treated as evidence of wrongdoing. The counsel also said that NTA gets its paper setting done by multiple people, but no one knows which paper or questions will be part of the exams. The court, while granting the custody, observed that the matter is extremely serious and that the investigation is at a critical juncture and a thorough investigation is necessary to reach the roots of the network, identify remaining accused persons and secure further arrests in connection with the case. In news from Singapore then, where the police are warning of a sophisticated new wave of fraud, which comes after a businessman lost nearly $3.8 million in a scam that involved fake government officials, forged documents and even an AI-generated video conference. The case has raised fresh concerns about how artificial intelligence is making impersonation scams more convincing. The Singapore Police Force says that scammers are targeting business professionals who have had prior dealings with government officials. The fraudsters allegedly posed as senator, state senior figures and invited victims to attend high-level virtual meetings with the prime minister, ministers and other officials. In one such case, a man received a WhatsApp message that displayed the profile photo of cabinet secretary Wong Hong Kwan. The message claimed that he was required to join an urgent government discussion with Prime Minister Lawrence Wong. Soon after, the victim received an email from a

A Proton mail account that claimed to belong to the cabinet secretary. The scammer requested money that was related to the situation in the Strait of Hormuz. In fact, to make it believable, the email carried the Singaporean Prime Minister's signature with a promise of reimbursement within 15 days' time. The victim was also asked to sign a non-disclosure agreement and submit identification documents. After complying to that, he was invited to a Zoom video conference that appeared to include the Prime Minister, senior government figures and international officials. But the police say that the entire video call was fabricated using AI-generated deepfakes. Following the meeting, this man transferred at least $3.8 million through a series of transactions into a corporate bank account. The Singaporean police force says that several similar cases have emerged in last few weeks. Three individuals have also been arrested and charged for their suspected role in related offences. Singaporean authorities are now urging the public to verify all requests for money, even if they appear to come from high-ranking officials in the country.

0: Not for the first time, it's UK that is leading the way in what has been a grim week for the global bond market. Political drama is back, interest rate expectations are on the rise, but for all the noise, there are limits on how much politics is likely to drive central banks this year. In this next report, we decode the bond market reaction and look ahead to another busy week in markets.
1: Let's face it, nobody does political drama quite like Britain. In a competitive field of big global stories, a global energy crisis, and a meeting of two superpowers, the limelight has still somehow found its way back to London. The ruling Labour Party is in the midst of a leadership struggle. Prime Minister Keir Starmer, though still in office, is under existential pressure after poor local election results. A leadership contest looks increasingly inevitable, and if you believe the betting markets, Manchester Mayor Andy Burnham is the man to beat. All of this is unfolded against the backdrop of a grim week for global bond markets. The UK's 10-year yield rose by more than a quarter of a percentage point. The sterling responded by plunging to a one-month low versus the dollar. But Britain is hardly alone. US 10-year yields are up about 4.5%, back to levels last seen post-President Trump's reciprocal tariff announcement in April last year. And that's an important reminder. For all the noise coming out of Westminster, it is still oil prices and the outlook for global central banks that are doing the heavy lifting for interest rates. Of course, politics could matter more from here. There is certainly scope for gilt yields to rise further on domestic drama. But the real question is, will politics really be a central driver of central bank decisions this year? The political center of gravity is likely to shift left in the UK, but politicians across the spectrum are presumably acutely aware there are limits, with the shadow of the 2022 mini-budget crisis still hanging over Westminster. Still, that is not quite the question facing the Bank of England. The bank needs to judge whether a modest fiscal pivot of this kind would materially boost inflation over a two-year horizon. That brings us neatly back to energy. When it comes to politics and its relationship with central banks, the far bigger question is whether governments across Europe are forced into much larger support packages than we have seen so far. The fuel tax cuts announced in various countries are small beer compared with the 2-3% of GDP packages rolled out in 2022, years ago. Whether bills again this time will depend on where energy prices go next. It's a reminder that for all the political noise, energy prices will remain the dominant force for central banks. Analysts are expecting rate hikes from the BOE and the European Central Bank in June, and bets are for the Fed to join the rate hike party later this year. Business Bureau, Vion, World is One.
0: In a landmark cultural restitution gesture, the Netherlands has handed back 11th century Chola-era copper plates to India. Now, this was during Prime Minister Narendra Modi's visit to the European nation. This handover by the Netherlands marks the culmination of years of diplomatic efforts and is being seen as a symbol of deepening ties between the two countries. Our next report tells you more.

0: FIFA has officially announced that global superstar Shakira will co-headline the 2026 FIFA World Cup final halftime show. In fact, she will be sharing the stage with Madonna and K-pop sensations BTS. For Shakira, the FIFA stage is familiar territory, yet profoundly personal. Her long-standing association with the tournament spans decades, which is marked by iconic 2006 and 2014 finals. However, it was her 2010 that forever altered the trajectory of both her career and her private life. Recently, the singer reflected on how the song that became the heartbeat of the South African tournament.
1: Waka Waka had an enormous impact in my life. I think it's one of my biggest songs of all time. Probably, I don't know, I think it has like 2 billion streams or something like that, or four, like some crazy number like that. But beyond what it did for my musical career, is what it did for my personal life. It turned me into a mother, because thanks to Waka Waka, I met the father of my kids. So I was able to have those two amazing kids.
0: Well, it was on the set of Waka Waka music video that Shakira famously met Spanish footballer Gerard Piqué. The couple shared a highly publicized relationship that spanned over a decade, resulting in birth of their two sons, Milan and Sasha, before their highly scrutinized separation in 2022. Shakira's journey back to the World Cup stage has been marked by both immense professional success and profound universal, that is, a personal upheaval.
1: This moment of my life is receiving my two kids into this world. The darkest moments is when I saw, I think, the dissolution of my family, the family that I had dreamt to keep until forever. That was a huge...
0: Well, though Shakira hesitated to finish the thought, the sentiment resonated universally as she prepares to step back onto the pitch for the championship match. Shakira isn't just looking back, she's bringing new heat to the 2026 FIFA World Cup.

Well, before we wrap up this edition of our broadcast, here's a quick look at the images drawing attention from across the world, from conflict zones to powerful protests.

0: 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Wildfires, droughts, and melting glaciers. Can we reverse the damage? Explore the harrowing effects of climate change. It's a wake-up call, global emergency. Climate Tracker on We On World is One.
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3: Where darkness hides behind every corner. Where the truth is stranger than fiction. A show that dives deep into the stories which shock and mystify. The victims, the accused, and the sinister plot. Prime is your front row seat

Welcome back. Thanks for staying with us. You're watching Beyond World is One. I'm Jyotsna Kumar. Let's begin with the headlines. Israeli military says that one of its soldiers has been killed in combat in southern Lebanon, bringing its total losses to 21 personnel since the war with Hezbollah began in early March. Iran says it has prepared a mechanism to manage traffic through the Strait of Hormuz in an effort to ensure the guarantee of international trade security. Prime Minister Narendra Modi underscores need to combine India's speed and skill with the Netherlands' expertise to elevate bilateral cooperation across sectors during delegation-level talks with Dutch Prime Minister Rob Jetten. World Health Organization declares an Ebola outbreak in DR Congo and Uganda, a public health emergency of international concern.

0: At least 8 people injured after a man drove a car into a crowd in the northern Italian city of Modena. Fleeing driver stopped by pedestrians, later arrested by police.
1: We need a proper contest with the best candidates on the field, and I'll be standing.
0: Britain's former health minister Wes Streeting says he would challenge Prime Minister Keir Starmer in any leadership contest held days after stepping down, urging Starmer to set a timetable for departure. India restricts silver imports in most forms to curb rising shipments and ease pressure on the rupee. The move may tighten domestic supply, raise local premiums, and reduce global demand. After silver, imports surged to a record $12 billion last fiscal year.

Now, with the Strait of Hormuz now at the center of high-stakes geopolitical standoff, Iran now says European countries are negotiating with Iran for permission to move their ships through the waterway. And this after China, Japan, and Pakistan reportedly struck their own arrangements with Iran. Now, since the war erupted between Iran, the United States, and Israel earlier this year, traffic through the strait has been severely disrupted. Iran has largely blocked shipping through the route, turning the waterway into a powerful tool of strategic leverage. Iran now has announced a new managed transit mechanism that could see commercial vessels pay fees to cross the strait. Now, Ibrahim Azizi, the head of the Iranian Parliament's National Security Commission, has said a new professional mechanism to manage traffic through Hormuz will soon be officially unveiled. Commercial vessels and countries cooperating with Iran will benefit from the system. Iran also says it will charge necessary fees for what it calls specialized services provided to compliant ships. Meanwhile, Iran has rejected what it describes as the U.S. Freedom Project, a temporary military operation aimed at escorting stranded commercial ships through the strait. Iranian officials say the route will remain closed to operators associated with the U.S.-led initiative. And the developments are raising fresh concerns over energy security, global shipping costs, and the risk of a long-term division in international maritime trade routes. The move signals a major shift in how the strait could operate after months of conflict. Iran has repeatedly warned that shipping through Hormuz would never return to its pre-war status. Last month, Iran said it had already started earning revenue from the tolls imposed on maritime traffic. And Israel has launched a massive series of airstrikes on southern Lebanon. This is despite an extension of the truce between the two countries. Israel says it is targeting Hezbollah, but the strikes were preceded by an evacuation warning covering 9 villages, and the continuing bombardment has only increased skepticism about the truce among the many thousands of Lebanese driven from their homes in the south. Now, Lebanon state-run national news agency reported strikes on more than 24 villages on Saturday. And this includes one more than 50 kilometers from the border. It also reported a new exodus of residents towards the southern city of Sidon and the capital, Beirut. Now, later on Saturday, Hezbollah announced it had struck a military target in northern Israel after having announced multiple operations against Israeli forces in southern Lebanon. On the same day, Israel's military said that one of its soldiers died in combat in southern Lebanon, bringing its losses to 21 personnel since the war with Hezbollah began in early March. Remember, on Friday, the two countries had agreed to extend a ceasefire by 45 days. And UN Chief Antonio Guterres said he welcomed the extension and had urged all actors to fully respect the cessation of hostilities. Now, Israel launched deadly airstrikes across the Gaza

0: Officially, there's a fragile ceasefire in Gaza, but airstrikes continue on the ground. On one side, there's a deal meant to slow the war, but on the other, a strike that pulls it back into motion. Israel carried out an airstrike in Gaza City, targeting Izzaldin al-Haddad, a senior commander in Hamas's military wing. The operation comes as Israel continues acting against what it calls remaining threats from Hamas, even under a formal ceasefire framework. The Israeli military said the strike targeted one of the bunkers in Hamas's military structure in Gaza. Officials describe him as a key commander involved in strategic decision-making and operations against Israel. Israeli authorities accused him of being one of the architects of the October 7, 2023 attack, and said he was also involved in holding hostages in the aftermath. They also said he rejected a US-brokered plan calling for the disarmament of Hamas and the demilitarization of Gaza. Hamas confirmed the commander's death, describing him as one of the greatest fighters of the Palestinian people. The strike took place in Gaza City's Al-Rimal neighborhood. A residential building was hit first, followed by a second strike on a vehicle in the same area. Shortly after, the news was confirmed and grief spread through the streets of Gaza. His coffin was carried through neighborhoods still scarred by war damage. People lined the roadside as the procession entered the city. The death marks the latest in a series of losses of Hamas's military leadership. Al-Haddad had risen to a top command role after the killing of several senior figures, including Yahya Sinwar and other key commanders over the course of the war. The strike comes despite a US-brokered ceasefire that remains in place on paper. Israel has continued to carry out strikes during this period, saying it is targeting Hamas operatives and imminent threats. According to the Palestinian Ministry of Health, more than 850 people have been killed since the ceasefire began in mid-October. Officials involved in implementing the agreement say it has delivered only relative stability, not a full halt to violence. The larger concern now is that even under a declared ceasefire, the pattern of targeted strikes continues. High-value Hamas commanders are still being hit, civilian areas are still being affected, and the gap between diplomacy and control remains wide. Bureau Report, WION, World is One.
1: Right now, news from India. The CBI has secured a 10-day custody for PV Kulkarni and Manisha Vaghmare in connection with the NEET UG 2026 paper leak case after it produced both individuals before the Rouse Avenue court. Now, this comes as CBI has unveiled more details on the conspiracy behind the paper leak. According to the agency, PV Kulkarni and Manisha Vaghmare are the most critical figures in the entire leak syndicate. The agency told the court that the NEET paper leak originated from them, and it was through their network that the question paper first reached the market several days before the examination. The CBI has revealed that PV Kulkarni was associated with the National Testing Agency's paper-setting system and reportedly had access to confidential examination materials. Investigators allege that Kulkarni misused this access in collision with Manisha Vaghmare and others to smuggle the question paper out. The agency claims that the paper was leaked as early as April 27, well before the exam date. The agency told the court that Vaghmare played a pivotal role in circulating the paper and its answers to one of the accused. She was reportedly in contact with the other accused individuals and at least one government employee linked to the NTA. While Kulkarni not only leaked the paper but also supplied solved questions and answers to selected candidates in exchange for large sums of money. CBI further told that these payments were later deposited into bank accounts and Kulkarni allegedly destroyed handwritten materials to eliminate evidence. While the leak quickly spread through a chain of intermediaries, the CBI asserted that the entire operation was driven by financial motives, with money changing hands at multiple levels of this organized syndicate. Now, a report suggests that CBI could make more arrests in the coming days as digital forensics call records and money trails are analyzed in greater detail. The agency is also examining how the leaked network managed to penetrate the supposedly secure paper

We're studying ecosystem. Now, the lawyers, pardon me, representing the accused strongly opposed the 14-day remand demand. Now, Kulkarni's counsel argued that he had a legitimate contractual relationship with the NTA for setting papers, and therefore mere association with paper settings cannot be treated as evidence of wrongdoing. Now, the counsel also said NTA gets its paper setting done by multiple people, but no one knows which paper or questions will be part of the exams. Now, the court, while granting the custody, observed that the matter is extremely serious, and while the investigation is at initial stage, it added that a thorough investigation is necessary to reach the roots of the network, identify remaining accused people, and secure further arrests.

0: All right, moving to other global news. Wes Streeting, who resigned as UK Health Secretary this week, has announced that he will run to replace Keir Starmer as Labour leader and Prime Minister. And this after the party suffered disastrous local election results. Streeting quit the government on Thursday with an assessment of Starmer's leadership, but no other senior minister followed suit, and the 43-year-old MP did not immediately trigger a leadership contest. Now, later that day, Greater Manchester Mayor Andy Burnham unveiled a bid to become an MP, which, if successful, would allow the 56-year-old from the left of the party to stand in that contest. While still not announcing he has kick-started the formal leadership challenge process, Streeting confirmed that he will vie to replace Starmer and become the centre-left Labour's new leader. Whoever leads the ruling party, which enjoys a big majority in Britain's parliament, will be by default become the Prime Minister.
1: We could have rushed straight into a leadership contest, knowing that not all of the candidates would be on the pitch, that Andy Burnham was about to stand in a by-election, and that if we had rushed ahead without giving Andy a chance to stand, the new leader, whether it was me or anyone else, would lack the legitimacy.
0: A Labour Party leadership contest can be triggered if 81 of its MPs, 20% of the party in Parliament, formally back a candidate to challenge Starmer and submit the necessary paperwork. While Starmer, as current leader, would automatically be on the ballot if he wants to defend the challenge. Labour members and affiliates then get to vote. Well, not just MPs, they rank candidates in order of preference, and a contender needs 50% to win. Now, MPs in the UK are calling for a new emergency kill switch for artificial intelligence. And the idea is simple, that if AI ever becomes dangerous, the government could shut it down. Well, the plan is part of an amendment to the Cybersecurity and Resilience Bill. And the proposal would give the Technology Secretary last resort powers to order a shutdown in extreme situations involving AI systems. But the powers are meant for extreme cases. And these include threats to national security, critical infrastructure, or situations where AI could cause large-scale harm to human life. Now, under the proposed bill, companies would also need secure communication channels with the UK's Department of Science, Innovation and Technology, so ministers can act quickly during crisis. The amendment is put forward by Labour MP Alex Sobel and support from 11 MPs. The group argues that government needs clear tools to respond if advanced AI systems ever become unmanageable. Now, the idea of an AI kill switch is also being discussed internationally. U.S. President Donald Trump has also expressed support for similar measures in certain situations. As AI systems become more powerful and more embedded in critical systems, lawmakers are now focused on a simple question, that is, how to keep control if something goes wrong. Now, the death toll in fresh Ebola outbreak in the Democratic Republic of Congo has risen to 80. And this comes as health officials are monitoring hundreds of suspected cases in the country. The DRC's health minister, Samuel Roger Ikamba, has warned that the current strain of the virus has a very high lethality rate. Speaking to reporters in the capital, Kinshasa, the health minister explained that the fatality rate for the particular strain is as high as 50%. He added no vaccine or specific treatment has yet been identified for the strain.

0: I would like to remind you that this strain has a very high fatality rate, which can reach as high as 50%. So the sooner we can treat you, the sooner we can resolve the issue.
1: Now, earlier, the chief of the World Health Organization had assured that the agency will deploy resources to contain the spread of the virus in the DRC and treat those affected. The WHO has also released $500,000 from its contingency fund to support the response.
2: We have deployed protective equipment for infection prevention and control to Bunia, the Ituri provincial capital. Today, I have released $500,000 from WHO's contingency fund for emergencies to immediately support the response.
1: DRC residents remain fearful and feel somewhat helpless, and in the wake of the deadly outbreak in the eastern region of the country, with no immediate solution in sight.
3: We are very afraid. Since the beginning of May, many people have died and it keeps happening. We are very afraid. What is happening is that if someone has a headache, a fever, or a stomach ache, they die after a while. Nearby, there was a young man under 30. He arrived in the village on Thursday, and today we heard that he has died.
4: The problem we've noticed is that over the past 3 weeks, people have been dying in very large numbers. There are days when, in a single day, we bury 3, 5, or even 6 people. It starts off just with a fever, stomach pain with diarrhea, and then death follows.
1: DRC health officials say that nearly 246 suspected cases have been recorded in the latest outbreak. And this marks the 17th reported outbreak since the virus was first detected in the country in 1976. However, this current strain was only identified in 2007. The latest Ebola outbreak has been reported in the DRC's northeastern Ituri province, and this is a region which borders Uganda and South Sudan. Frequent cross-border movement linked to gold mining has raised concerns over wider transmission. Uganda has also confirmed a highly infectious Ebola virus outbreak, and the country's health ministers say that the strain appears similar to the one detected in neighboring DRC. It has killed one person in Uganda so far.
5: The solution to this would be for us to have tests that are cheap, affordable, point-of-care tests, which cost very little money, that anybody who comes in with a fever, we can test them. That is number one. The second thing would be to develop algorithms that can utilize the existing parameters we are testing normally on a patient. CBC, renal functional tests, you know what we call the routine tests, to tease out Ebola.
1: The Africa Centers for Disease Control and Prevention, the African Union's top public health agency, said it was holding urgent talks with the DRC, Uganda, South Sudan, and global partners. And this is to boost and reinforce cross-border surveillance, preparedness, and response efforts. Now, Abu Bilal al-Manouki, a senior leader of the Islamic State terror group described by the U.S. as the most active terrorist in the world, has been killed. U.S. and Nigerian forces carried out an operation in northeastern Nigeria to eliminate him. Now, al-Manouki was reportedly the second in command of the ISIS globally and had been under U.S. sanctions since 2023. Nigerian President Bola Tinubu has also confirmed the killing, calling it a major blow against the Islamic State's network in Africa. U.S. President Donald Trump announced al-Manouki's death on Truth Social. He said American and Nigerian forces flawlessly executed the highly complex mission to kill the terrorist. The operation took place in the Lake Chad Basin, which is a volatile region spanning Nigeria, Niger, Chad, and Cameroon. It has long been considered a hotbed of terror activity. According to Nigerian military officials, the raid targeted a fortified compound in a remote area of Niger's Borno State, which is the epicenter of a 17-year insurgency.
6: The terrorist issue has become something else. But if U.S. can help us to eliminate all this thing, I see nothing bad there. I think it's a very good

0: information, and I pray that God will help them to succeed in their effort to make sure that peace returns to this country.
1: The four-hour-long mission combined air and ground assaults. Officials described it as a precision airline operation. Al-Manouki was accused of directing global ISIS operations, including hostage takings, attack planning, propaganda, financing networks, and the development of weapons, explosives, and drones. The U.S. military... Now, the killing comes at a time when ISIS activity is shifting towards Africa. And a new report by Global Conflict Monitor found that 86% of ISIS-linked activity in the first quarter of 2026 occurred in Africa. Well, that's all we have in this bulletin. Before we wrap up, here's a quick look at the images drawing attention around the world, from conflict zones to powerful protests. Do stay tuned. You're watching Beyond World News 1.

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0: From the bustling trading floors of Wall Street to the vibrant exchanges of Asian stock markets, We on breaks it down for you to make sense of what's happening. As we reveal the key factors behind events, strategic battles, and the game-changing business decisions that shape the world. We bring you all of this and more on World Business Watch.
3: 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A show that dives deep into the stories which shock and mystify the victims, the accused, and the sinister plot. 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
1: The Earth is sending distress signals. Wildfires, droughts, and melting glaciers. Can we reverse the damage? Explore the harrowing effects of climate change. 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Climate Tracker on We on World is One.
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4: WeOn, India's global voice. 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Watch us in Africa, Europe, USA, and Canada, South America, Asia Pacific, Middle East,

Welcome and thanks for staying with us. You're watching Beyond World is One. I'm Jyotsna Kumar. Let's begin with the headlines. Iran says it has prepared a mechanism to manage traffic through the Strait of Hormuz in an effort to ensure the guarantee of international trade security. Hezbollah says it has targeted a military site in northern Israel with a swarm of attack drones after Israeli forces launched a large-scale wave of airstrikes across southern Lebanon.

0: World Health Organization declares an Ebola outbreak in DR Congo and Uganda, a public health emergency of international concern. Venezuelan government says it has deported Alex Saab, a close ally of Nicolas Maduro, to face judicial proceedings in the United States. Less than 3 years after he was pardoned by President Joe Biden as part of a prisoner swap. At least 8 people injured after a man drove a car into a crowd in the northern Italian city of Modena. Fleeing drivers stopped by pedestrians, later arrested by police.
1: We need a proper contest with the best candidates on the field, and I'll be standing.
0: Britain's former health minister Wes Streeting says he would challenge Prime Minister Keir Starmer in any leadership contest held days after stepping down, urging Starmer to set a timetable for departure. Prime Minister Narendra Modi underscores need to combine India's speed and skill with the Netherlands' expertise to elevate bilateral cooperation across sectors during delegation-level talks with Dutch Prime Minister Rob Jetten.

Tata Electronics and ASML ink a deal to build India's first front-end semiconductor FAB in Gujarat. The $11 billion Tata plant in will manufacture chips for automotive, mobile, and AI applications, advancing India's semiconductor ambitions.

Bulgaria wins Eurovision Song Contest for the first time at a final marked by five countries' boycott over Gaza.

Now, Israel has launched a massive series of airstrikes on southern Lebanon. This is despite an extension of the truce between the two countries. Israel says it is targeting Hezbollah, but the strikes were preceded by an evacuation warning covering 9 villages. And the continuing bombardment has only increased skepticism about the truce among the many thousands of Lebanese driven from their homes in the south. Lebanon state-run national news agency reported strikes on more than 24 villages on Saturday, including one more than 50 kilometers from the border. It also reported a new exodus of residents towards the southern city of Sidon and the capital, Beirut. But later on Saturday, Hezbollah announced it had struck a military target in northern Israel after having announced multiple operations against Israeli forces in southern Lebanon. And on the same day, Israel's military said that one of its soldiers died in combat in southern Lebanon, bringing its losses to 21 personnel since the war with Hezbollah began in early March. Remember, on Friday, the two countries had agreed to extend a ceasefire by 45 days. UN Chief Antonio Guterres had said he welcomed the extension and had urged all actors to fully respect the cessation of hostilities. Now, with the Strait of Hormuz now at the center of a high-stakes geopolitical standoff, Iran now says European countries are negotiating with Tehran for permission to move their ships through the waterway. And this comes after China, Japan, and Pakistan reportedly struck their own arrangements with Iran. Now, since a war erupted between Iran and the United States and Israel earlier this year, traffic through the strait has been severely disrupted. Iran has largely blocked shipping through the route, turning the waterway into a powerful tool of strategic leverage. Tehran has now announced a new managed transit mechanism that could see commercial vessels pay fees to cross the strait. Ebrahim Azizi, the head of the Iranian Parliament's National Security Commission, has said a new professional mechanism to manage traffic through Hormuz will soon be officially unveiled. Commercial vessels and countries cooperating with Iran will benefit from this system. Iran also says it will charge necessary fees for what it calls specialized services provided to compliant ships. Meanwhile, Iran has rejected what it describes as the U.S. Freedom Project, a temporary military operation aimed at escorting stranded commercial ships through the strait. Iranian officials say the route will remain closed to operators associated with the U.S.-led initiative. And the developments are raising fresh concerns over energy security, global shipping costs, and the risk of a long-term division in international maritime trade routes. The move signals a major shift in how the strait could operate after months of conflict. Iran has repeatedly warned that shipping through the Hormuz would never return to its pre-war status. Last month, Iran said it had already started earning revenue from the tolls imposed on maritime traffic. Shifting our focus to the UK, where MPs are calling for a new emergency kill switch.

0: for artificial intelligence. And the idea is simple. If AI ever becomes dangerous, the government could shut it down. And the plan is part of an amendment to the Cybersecurity and Resilience Bill. The proposal would give the Technology Secretary last resort powers to order a shutdown in extreme situations involving AI systems. But the powers are meant for extreme cases, and these include threats to national security, critical infrastructure, or situations where AI could cause large-scale harm to human life. Well, under the proposed bill, companies would also need secure communication channels with the UK's Department of Science, Innovation and Technology so ministers can act quickly during the crisis. The amendment is put forward by Labour MP Alex Sobo and support from 11 MPs. The group argues that the government needs clear tools to respond if advanced AI systems ever become unmanageable. The idea of an AI kill switch is also being discussed internationally. The U.S. President Donald Trump has also expressed support for similar measures in certain situations as AI systems become more powerful and more embedded in critical systems. Lawmakers are now focused on a simple question, and it is to how to keep control if something goes wrong. Now, at least 8 people have been injured after a driver rammed a car into pedestrians in the northern Italian city of Modena. Well, among the injured, 4 are said to be in critical condition. Now, CCTV footage posted on social media showed the horrific moment when a car hit several people before crashing into a shop window. According to authorities, the driver who attempted to flee after the incident was stopped by some pedestrians. The accused was then arrested by police, and one of the men who helped stop the driver described chaotic aftermath, saying the suspect got out of the car after mowing down pedestrians and stabbed several people who tried to restrain him.
1: I forced it open. I opened the door, the car door. The suspect left the car, and while I was trying to help the woman whose legs had been amputated, he ran away. So I chased him. I chased him. A fight broke out. I was stabbed twice, once in the heart and once in the head. I managed to dodge one of the two, and during the other one, I grabbed his wrist and blocked him. End of story.
0: The mayor of Modena has said that the driver has been identified as a 30-year-old man born in Bergamo and of North African origin who had moved to the province around Modena. While the motive remains unclear, investigations are underway. Authorities say the suspect was receiving treatment for psychiatric disorders. The police have also searched his home near Modena. Italian Prime Minister Giorgia Meloni took to exit to condemn the incident, calling it extremely serious. She also thanked the pedestrians who chased the suspect and disarmed him. Now, the death toll in the fresh Ebola outbreak in the Democratic Republic of Congo has risen to 80. And this as health officials are monitoring hundreds of suspected cases in the country. The DRC's health minister, Samuel Roger Kamba, has warned that the current strain of the virus has a very high lethality rate. Speaking to reporters in the capital, Kinshasa, the health minister explained that the fatality rate for the particular strain is as high as 50%. He added no vaccine or specific treatment has yet been identified for the strain.
2: I would like to remind you that this strain has a very high fatality rate, which can reach as high as 50%. So the sooner we can treat you, the sooner we can resolve the issue.
0: Earlier, the chief of the World Health Organization had assured that the agents, those affected, the WHO has now $5,000 from its contingency fund to support the response.
3: We have deployed medical supplies and protective equipment for infection prevention and control to Bunia, the Ituri provincial capital. Today, I have released $500,000 from WHO's contingency fund for emergencies to immediately support the response.

0: DRC residents remain fearful and feel somewhat helpless in the wake of the deadly outbreak in the eastern region of the country with no immediate solution in sight.
1: We are very afraid. Since the beginning of May, many people have died and it keeps happening. We are very afraid. What is happening is that if someone has a headache, a fever, or a stomach ache, they die after a while. Nearby, there was a young man under 30. He arrived in the village on Thursday, and today we heard that he has died.
2: The problem we've noticed is that over the past 3 weeks, people have been dying in very large numbers. There are days when, in a single day, we bury 3, 5, or even 6 people. It starts off just with a fever, stomach pain with diarrhea, and then death follows.
0: Now, DRC health officials say that nearly 246 suspected cases have been recorded in the latest outbreak, and this marks the 17th reported outbreak since the virus was first detected in the country in 1976. However, the current strain was only identified in 2007. The latest Ebola outbreak has been reported in the DRC's northeastern Ituri province, and this is a region which borders Uganda and South Sudan. A frequent cross-border movement linked to gold mining has raised concerns over wider transmission. Uganda has also confirmed a highly infectious Ebola virus outbreak. The country's health minister has said that the strain appears similar to the one detected in neighboring DRC. It has killed one person in Uganda so far.
3: I think that the solution to this would be for us to have tests that are cheap, affordable, point-of-care tests, which cost very little money, that anybody who comes in with a fever, we can test them. That is number one. The second thing would be to develop algorithms that can utilize the existing parameters we are testing normally on a patient. CBC, renal functional tests, you know what we call the routine tests, to tease out Ebola.
0: The Africa Centers for Disease Control and Prevention, the African Union's top public health agency, has said it was holding urgent talks with the DRC, Uganda, South Sudan, and global partners. And this is to boost and reinforce cross-border surveillance, preparedness, and response efforts. Now, Abu Bilal al-Minuki, a senior leader of the Islamic State terror group, described the U.S. as the most active terrorist in the world. Now, he has been killed, and U.S. and Nigerian forces carried out an operation in northeastern Nigeria to eliminate him. Al-Minuki was reportedly the second in command of the ISIS globally and has been under U.S. sanctions. Since 2023, Nigerian president Bola Tinubu has confirmed the killing, calling it a major blow against the Islamic State's network in Africa. U.S. President Donald Trump announced al-Minuki's death on Truth Social. He said American and Nigerian forces flawlessly executed the highly complex mission to kill the terrorist. The operation took place in the Lake Chad Basin, which is a volatile region spanning Nigeria, Niger, Chad, and Cameroon. It has long been considered a hotbed of activity. And according to Nigerian military officials, the raid targeted a fortified compound in a remote area of Nigeria's Borno state, which is the epicenter of a 17-year insurgency.
4: The terrorist issue has become something else. But if U.S. can help us to eliminate all this thing, I see nothing bad there. I think it's a very good information, and I pray that God will help them to succeed in their effort to make sure that peace returns to this country.
0: The 4-hour-long mission combined air and ground assaults. Officials describe it as a precision air land operation. Al-Minuki was accused of directing global IS operations, including hostage takings, attack planning, propaganda, financing networks, and the development of weapons, explosives, and drones. The U.S. military's Africa Command said he played a critical role in keeping ISIS operations active across multiple regions. The killing comes at a time when ISIS activity is rapidly shifting towards Africa. A new report by Global Conflict Monitor, ACLID, has found that 86% of ISIS-linked activity in the first quarter of 2026 occurred in Africa.

0: A German Chancellor Friedrich Merz has questioned whether young Germans should pursue their future in the United States. Merz said he would no longer recommend education or work in the U.S. to his children. The German Chancellor cited the deteriorating social climate in the U.S. for his change in opinion.
1: I wouldn't recommend to my children today that they go to the U.S. to study and work there, simply because a certain social climate has suddenly developed there, and incidentally, the question of what well-educated young people can achieve used to be answered quite differently in America just a few years ago than it is today. Today, even the best educated people in America have great difficulty finding a job.
0: Merz's comments come amid worsening relations between Berlin and Washington. U.S. President Donald Trump and Merz have engaged in a series of public disagreements. And last month, Merz accused Trump of being humiliated by Iran and criticized what he described as a lack of clear American strategy on Iran. Well, just days later, the Pentagon announced the withdrawal of 5,000 U.S. troops from Germany. Despite the escalating rhetoric, Merz later said he had a good phone call with the American president. But the differences between the two sides appear to run deeper than diplomacy. Berlin has rejected American pressure for NATO to take a direct role in the Iran war. Germany has only left open the possibility of a limited naval role in the Strait of Hormuz after the fighting ends. At the same time, the Trump administration has increasingly criticized Europe's political direction. In its national security strategy released last year, Washington warned that Europe faced what it calls civilizational erasure. Now, five Italian divers are feared dead in the Maldives after a deep-sea cave diving expedition ended in tragedy. The group disappeared on Thursday after failing to return from a dive near an underwater cave system. Well, one body was recovered on the same day, while search teams are continuing efforts to locate the remaining four. And according to officials, the divers reportedly descended far below the officially permitted limit of 30 meters. Investigators are now examining how the group ended up diving at such dangerous depths. Italy's foreign ministry confirmed all five victims were Italian nationals. Four of the divers were part of a University of Genoa team, including an ecology professor, her daughter, and two researchers. The fifth was an Italian diving instructor. In response to the tragedy, the Maldives had suspended the operating license of the luxury vessel MV Duke of York. The 36-meter vessel is designed to host up to 25 guests and is commonly used for diving expeditions across the island nation. President Mohamed Mouizou traveled to Vavu Atoll to observe the search operations. He was briefed by the Coast Guard and other officials. Teams from the Maldivian National Defense Force are searching for the bodies. Staff Sergeant Mohamed Mahoudi, a military rescue diver who was part of the search operation, drowned and later died. According to the Maldivian Coast Guard, the search for the bodies has been hampered by bad weather. The tragedy is being described as one of the deadliest diving accidents in the Maldives in recent years. It has renewed scrutiny over diving safety standards in the popular tourist destination. Now, scientists may have solved a decades-old mystery. Well, new research suggests that the Bermuda Triangle that sits on a geological structure, unlike any found elsewhere on Earth. Research conducted at the Kern Institute for Science reveals that unlike volcanic island chains such as Hawaii, which gradually sink after volcanic activity fades, Bermuda has remained elevated. And this has left scientists puzzled for decades. Bermuda still sits atop a broad underwater swell, reportedly standing roughly 1,600 feet higher than the surrounding ocean floor. However, scientists say it should have sunk millions of years ago. Now, to probe the mystery, scientists from Carnegie Science and Yale University studied seismic waves from major earthquakes around the world. And this was to map variations in underground structure beneath Bermuda. What they found was a deep layer of

0: usually light rock beneath the ocean floor, which is helping keep Bermuda and the surrounding seafloor elevated. The Bermuda Triangle used to be widely linked to reports of mysterious disappearances involving ships and aircraft, fueling decades of speculation. However, many incidents were later attributed to weather, navigation errors, or human factors. Over to some sports news. FIFA has officially announced that global superstar Shakira will co-headline the 2026 FIFA World Cup final halftime show. She will be sharing the stage with Madonna and K-pop sensation BTS. Well, for Shakira, the FIFA stage is familiar territory and yet profoundly personal. Her long-standing association with the tournament spans decades, marked by iconic performances at the 2006 and 2014 finals. However, it was her 2010 anthem that forever altered the trajectory of both her career and her private life. Recently, the singer reflected on how the song that became the heartbeat of South African tournament
1: had an enormous impact in my life. I think it's one of my biggest songs of all time, probably, I don't know, I think it has like 2 billion streams or something like that, or four, like some crazy number like that. But beyond what it did for my musical career, it's what it did for my personal life. It turned me into a mother, because thanks to Waka Waka, I met the father of my kids. So I was able to have those two amazing kids.
0: It was on the set of the Waka Waka music video that Shakira famously met Spanish footballer Gerard Piqué. The couple shared a highly publicized relationship that spanned over a decade, resulting in the birth of their two sons, Milan and Sasha, before their highly scrutinized separation in 2022. Shakira's journey back to the World Cup stage has been marked by both immense professional success and profound personal upheaval.
1: Moment of my life is receiving my two kids into this world. The darkest moments is when I saw, I think, the dissolution of my family, the family that I had dreamt to keep until for forever. That was a huge
0: Although she hesitated to finish the thought, the sentiment resonated universally. As she prepares to step back onto the pitch for the championship match, Shakira isn't just looking back. She's bringing new heat to the 2026 tournament.

Indonesia is all set to debut the first giant panda born in the country. The cub was born in November at the Taman Safari Indonesia in West Java to a pair of pandas loaned by China to Indonesia. We leave you with this report. Do stay tuned. News and updates will follow on the other side. You're watching Beyond Wallace One. Do stay tuned.

0: बताऊं।
1: In the last 2 years, in the whole world, this is the only one baby giant panda who born outside China. So this is an amazing victory.
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0: across aisles. Diverse voices, one platform. Beyond World is one.
1: Where darkness hides behind every corner. Where the truth is stranger than fiction. A show that dives deep into the stories which shock and mystify. The victims, the accused, and the sinister float. Crime is your front row seat to darkness.
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Welcome back. You're watching We On World Is One. I'm Shivan Channa. Lots to discuss. Let's start with the headlines. Six people injured as a gas carrier truck delivering fuel to a gas station explodes in the Russian city of Pyaregorsk.

Israeli military says that one of its soldiers has been killed in combat in southern Lebanon, bringing its total losses to 21 personnel since the war with Hezbollah began in early March.

U.S. President Trump issues a veiled threat, calling the lack of military action in West Asia the calm before the storm, amid reports of discussions with his top aides on resuming airstrikes on Iran.

Iranian Americans rally in Washington, marching through the capital to demand an end to executions in Iran and international support for democratic change. Thai Prime Minister says authorities will thoroughly investigate the cause of the train-bus collision in Bangkok. 8 people were killed. 32 others were injured in the accident.

China signals tariff cuts and wider market access for U.S. farm goods after talks between Trump and Xi Jinping. The move aims to revive agricultural trade, which was hit by tariffs, with China resuming purchases of soybeans, wheat, and beef from the U.S.

All right, let's start you off with the West Asia updates. With the Strait of Hormuz now at the center of a high-stakes geopolitical standoff, Iran now says that European countries are negotiating with Tehran for permission to move their ships through the waterway. And this is after China, Japan and Pakistan reportedly struck their own arrangements with Iran. Since the war erupted between the U.S., Israel and Iran, Israel had earlier, and this happened earlier this year, February 28th to be precise, traffic through the Strait of Hormuz has been severely disrupted, repercussions being felt across the globe. Iran has now largely blocked shipping through this route, turning the waterway into a powerful tool of strategic leverage. Tehran has now announced a new managed transit mechanism that could see commercial vessels pay fees to cross the strait. Ibrahim Azizi, the head of the Iranian Parliament's National Security Commission, has said a new professional mechanism to manage traffic through Hormuz will soon be officially unveiled. Commercial vessels and countries cooperating with Iran will benefit from this system. Iran also says that it will charge necessary fees for what it calls specialized services provided to compliant ships. And in the meanwhile, Iran has also rejected what it describes as U.S. Freedom Project, a temporary military operation aimed at escorting stranded commercial ships through the Strait of Hormuz, started by the U.S. Iranian officials say that the route will remain closed to operators associated with the U.S.-led initiative, that's Project Freedom, and the developments are raising fresh concerns over energy security, global shipping costs, and the risk of a long-term division in international maritime trade routes. The move signals a major shift in how the Strait of Hormuz could operate after months of conflict. Iran has repeatedly warned that shipping through Hormuz would never return to its pre-war status. And just last month, Tehran said that it had already started earning revenue from the tolls that were being imposed by it on maritime traffic crossing through the Strait of Hormuz. Israel has launched a massive series of airstrikes on southern Lebanon. And this is despite an extension of the truce between the two countries. Israel says that it is targeting Hezbollah, but the strikes were preceded by an evacuation warning covering 9 villages. And the continuing bombardment has only increased skepticism about the truce, how effective it is. And that's among the many thousands of Lebanese driven from their homes in the south of the country. Lebanon's state-run national news agency reported strikes on more than 24 villages on Saturday, including one more than 50 kilometers from the border. It also reported a new exodus of residents towards the southern city of Sidon and the capital, Beirut. Later on Saturday, Hezbollah announced that it had struck a military target in northern Israel after having announced multiple operations against Israeli forces in southern Lebanon. Then on the same day, Israel's military said that one of its soldiers died in combat in southern Lebanon, bringing its losses now to 21 personnel. And this is since the war with Hezbollah began again in March. Remember, on Friday, that's a day prior to that, the two countries agreed to extend a ceasefire by 45 days. UN Chief Antonio Guterres said he welcomed the extension and even urged all actors to fully respect the cessation of hostilities. And here we are with these figures. And staying on with Israel, Israel launched deadly airstrikes across Gaza City, leaving a residential building engulfed in flames. Israel said the operation targeted is a

0: Officially, there's a fragile ceasefire in Gaza, but airstrikes continue on the ground. On one side, there's a deal meant to slow the war, but on the other, a strike that pulls it back into motion. Israel carried out an airstrike in Gaza City, targeting Izzaldin al-Haddad, a senior commander in Hamas's military wing. The operation comes as Israel continues acting against what it calls remaining threats from Hamas, even under a formal ceasefire framework. The Israeli military said the strike targeted one of the most important remaining figures in Hamas's military structure in Gaza. Officials described him as a key commander involved in strategic decision-making and operations against Israel. Israeli authorities accused him of being one of the architects of the October 7, 2023 attack, and said he was also involved in holding hostages in the aftermath. They also said he rejected a US-brokered plan calling for the disarmament of Hamas and the demilitarization of Gaza. Hamas confirmed the commander's death, describing him as one of the greatest fighters of the Palestinian people. The strike took place in Gaza City's Al-Rimal neighborhood. A residential building was hit first, followed by a second strike on a vehicle in the same area. Shortly after, the news was confirmed and grief spread through the streets of Gaza. His coffin was carried through neighborhoods still scarred by war damage. People lined the roadside as the procession moved slowly through the city. The death marks the latest in a series of losses for Hamas's military leadership. Al-Haddad had risen to a top command role after the killing of several senior figures, including Yahya Sinwar and other key commanders over the course of the war. The strike comes despite a US-brokered ceasefire that remains in place on paper. Israel has continued to carry out strikes during this period, saying it is targeting Hamas operatives and imminent threats. According to the Palestinian Ministry of Health, more than 850 people have been killed since the ceasefire began in mid-October. Officials involved in implementing the agreement say it has delivered only relative stability, not a full halt to violence. The larger concern now is that even under a declared ceasefire, the pattern of targeted strikes continues. High-value Hamas commanders are still being hit, civilian areas are still being affected, and the gap between diplomacy and conditions on the ground remains wide. Bureau Report, WION, World is One.
1: At least 8 people have been injured after a driver rammed a car into pedestrians in the northern Italian city of Modena. Among the injured, 4 are said to be in critical condition. CCTV footage posted on social media showed the horrific moment when the car hit several people before crashing into a shop window. According to authorities, the driver who attempted to flee after this incident was stopped by pedestrians. Accused was then arrested by the police. One of the men who helped stop the driver described chaotic aftermath scenes, saying suspect got out of the car after mowing down pedestrians and stabbed several people who tried to restrain him. Listen to this.
2: I forced it open. I opened the door, the car door. The suspect left the car, and while I was trying to help the woman whose legs had been amputated, he ran away. So I chased him. I chased him. A fight broke out. I was stabbed twice, once in the heart and once in the head. I managed to dodge one of the two, and during the other one, I grabbed his wrist and blocked him. End of story.
1: Mayor of Modena said the driver has been identified as a 30-year-old man born in Bergamo and of North African origin who had moved to the province around Modena. While the motive remains unclear and investigations are underway, authorities said that the suspect was receiving treatment for psychiatric disorders. Police have also searched his home near Modena. Italian Prime Minister Giorgia Meloni took to social media. She took to X, condemned the incident, called it extremely serious. Also thanked the pedestrians who chased the suspect and disarmed him. There's more from Italy. 5 Italian divers are feared dead in the Maldives after a

0: deep sea cave diving expedition went horribly wrong, ending in tragedy. The group disappeared on Thursday after failing to return from a dive near an underwater cave system. One body was recovered on the same day, while search teams are continuing efforts to locate the remaining four. According to officials, the divers reportedly descended far below the officially permitted limit of 30 meters. Investigators are now examining how the group ended up diving at such dangerous depths. Italy's foreign ministry confirmed all five victims were Italian nationals. Four of the divers were part of a University of Genoa, including an ecology professor, her daughter, and two researchers. The fifth was an Italian diving instructor. And in response to the tragedy, the Maldives has suspended the operating license of the luxury vessel MV Duke of York. The 36-meter vessel is designed to host up to 25 guests and is commonly used for diving expeditions across the island nation. Maldivian President Mohamed Muizu traveled to the atoll to observe the search operations. He was briefed by the Coast Guard and other officials. Teams from the Maldivian National Defense Force, they are searching for the bodies. And Staff Sergeant Mohamed Mahudi, a military rescue diver who was part of the search operation, drowned and later died. According to the Maldivian Coast Guard, the search for the bodies has been hampered by bad weather, and the tragedy is being described as one of the deadliest diving accidents in the Maldives in recent years. It has renewed scrutiny over diving safety standards in the popular tourist destination. For the last 50 years, Ebola has remained one of the world's deadliest viral diseases, claiming more than 15,000 lives across Africa. Now, the World Health Organization has declared an international health emergency over a fresh Ebola outbreak in the Democratic Republic of Congo. And that has already killed at least 87 people, while neighboring Uganda has also reported a fatality. However, the WHO has stopped short of calling it a pandemic. Now, when does an outbreak become a global emergency? WHO makes that call by declaring a PHEIC, a public health emergency of international concern. It happens when a health event is sudden, it is unusual, or it is unexpected and actively threatens to cross international borders. Some recent and major examples include COVID-19, Mpox, and the Zika virus. Despite major advances in vaccines and the treatment, the virus continues to pose a serious public health threat. Ebola was first discovered in what is now the Democratic Republic of Congo. The virus was named after the Ebola River, located near the site of the first recorded outbreak. Scientists have identified six strains of the virus so far. Among the six strains, the Zaire strain has been responsible for the most major outbreaks in recent years. Now, experts believe fruit bats are the natural carriers of Ebola. Interestingly, the bats themselves do not fall ill, and the virus can also spread through infected animals such as apes, antelopes, porcupines. This is before reaching humans. Human-to-human transmission happens through direct contact with bodily fluids of infected people, including blood, vomit, and other secretions. Traditional burial practices involving physical contact with victims have also contributed to the spread during outbreaks. Unlike some respiratory diseases, Ebola does not spread through air. However, once infected, patients face a very high risk of death. According to the World Health Organization, symptoms can appear anywhere between 2 days and 3 weeks after infection. The illness often begins suddenly with fever, weakness, muscle pain, headaches, and sore throat. As the disease progresses, patients may experience vomiting, diarrhea, abdominal pain, skin rashes, and even organ failure. In several cases, internal and external bleeding has also been observed. Vaccines are currently available only for the Zaire strain of Ebola. Global health agencies are also testing potential vaccines for the Sudan strain following outbreaks reported in recent years, and doctors now use antibody therapies that have significantly improved survival rates in some cases. Supportive care, including rehydration and blood transfusions, also play a crucial role in the treatment. Now, the deadliest Ebola outbreak in history, it began in Guinea in late 2013, and it spread rapidly across West Africa. By the time the epidemic ended in 2016, more than 11,300 people had died, mainly in Liberia, Sierra Leone, and Guinea. The Democratic Republic of Congo has experienced more than 15 Ebola outbreaks since 1976. The country's worst outbreak between 2018 and 2020 killed nearly 2,300 people. Health officials warn that while medical science has made progress against Ebola, rapid detection, isolation, and community awareness remain critical in preventing future outbreaks. West Streeting, who resigned as UK Health Secretary this week, has announced that he will run to replace Keir Starmer as Labour leader and UK's next Prime Minister. And this is after the party suffered disastrous local election results. Streeting quit the government on Thursday with an assessment of Starmer's leadership, but no other senior minister followed suit, and the 43-year-old MP did not immediately trigger a leadership contest. But later that day, Greater Manchester Mayor Andy Burnham unveiled a bid to become an MP, which if successful, would allow the 56-year-old from the left of the party to stand in that contest. While still not announcing, he has kick-started the formal leadership challenge process. Streeting confirmed that he will vie to replace Starmer and become the centre-left Labour's new leader. Whoever leads the ruling party, which enjoys a big majority in Britain's parliament, will by default become Prime Minister.
1: We could have rushed straight into a leadership contest, knowing that not all of the candidates would be on the pitch, that Andy Burnham was about to stand in a by-election, and that if we had rushed ahead without giving Andy a chance to stand, the new leader, whether it was me or anyone else, would lack the legitimacy.
0: A Labour Party leadership contest can be triggered if 81 of its MPs, 20% of the party in Parliament, formally back a candidate to challenge Starmer and submit the necessary paperwork. Starmer, as current leader, would automatically be on the ballot if he wants to defend the challenge. Labour members and affiliates then get to vote, not just the MPs. They rank candidates in order of preference, and a contender needs 50% to win. The CBI has secured a 10-day custody for PV Kulkarni and Manisha Vaghmare in connection with the NEET UG 2026 paper leak case. And this is after it produced both individuals before the Rouse Avenue court. And this comes as CBI has unveiled more details in this conspiracy behind the paper leak. According to the agency, PV Kulkarni and Manisha Vaghmare are the most critical figures in the entire leak syndicate. The agency told the court that the NEET paper leak originated from them, and it was through their network that the question paper first reached the market several days before the examination. The CBI has revealed that PV Kulkarni was associated with the National Testing Agency's paper setting system and reportedly had access to confidential examination materials. Investigators allege that Kulkarni misused this access in collusion with Manisha Vaghmare and others to smuggle the question paper out. The agency claims that the paper was leaked as early as April 27th, well before the exam date. Now, the agency told the court that Vaghmare played a pivotal role in circulating that paper and its answers to one of the accused. She was reportedly in contact with other accused individuals and at least one government employee linked to the NTA, the National Testing Agency, while Kulkarni not only leaked the paper, but also supplied solved questions and answers to selected candidates in exchange for large sums of money. Now, the CBI further told that these payments were later deposited into bank accounts, and Kulkarni allegedly destroyed handwritten materials to eliminate any evidence, while the leak quickly spread through a chain of intermediaries. The CBI asserted that the entire operation was driven by financial motives, with money changing hands at multiple levels of the organized syndicate. Reports suggest that the CBI could make more arrests in the coming days as digital forensics, call records and money trails, they are being analyzed in greater detail. The agency is also examining how the leak network managed to penetrate the supposedly secure paper setting ecosystem. Now, the lawyers representing the accused strongly opposed the 14-day remand. the demand for the 14-day remand, that is, and Kulkarni's counsel argued that he had a legitimate contractual relationship with the NTA for setting papers. Therefore, mere association with paper setting cannot be treated as evidence of wrongdoing. The counsel also said that NTA gets its paper setting done by multiple people, but no one knows which paper or questions will be part of the exams. The court, while granting the custody, observed that the matter is extremely serious, and while the investigation is at initial stages, it added that a thorough investigation is necessary to reach the roots of the network, identify remaining accused persons, and secure further arrests. Union Minister Sanjay Kumar's son has been remanded to judicial custody till the 29th of May, a day after he was arrested in connection with a POXO case. Telangana police arrested Bhagirath on Saturday after issuing a lookout circular based on a complaint filed by the mother of a 17-year-old girl. Following the arrest, Union Minister said in a post on X that his son had surrendered before the Telangana police through his lawyers. He added that the law is equal for everyone and that he believes in fully cooperating with investigations and respecting judicial process, while maintaining that his son has committed no wrongdoing. However, Cyberabad Police Commissioner Avinash Mohanty denied Sanjay Kumar's claims, stating that it was not a surrender and that the accused Bhagirath was apprehended on the outskirts of Hyderabad. Bhagirath's lawyer, advocate Karuna Sagar, later reiterated claims made by Sanjay Kumar, saying Bhagirath had voluntarily surrendered and that they were confident of being cleared of the allegations. Police registered a POXO case on the 8th of May after a woman accused Bhagirath of sexually harassing her minor daughter during a relationship that allegedly began in 2025 through common acquaintances and continued over social media. Complaint alleged that Bhagirath gained the girl's trust by promising marriage after she turned 18 and emotionally pressured her. Bhagirath, however, filed a counter complaint alleging that the girl who became acquainted with him invited him to family functions and group gatherings, and her family later pressured him to marry her, demanded money, and after he refused and threatened to file false cases against him, that was the threat offered to him. That's his counter to this. He claimed that he paid 50,000 rupees out of fear and was later asked for rupees 5 crores. South Korea's annual Lotus Lantern Festival has taken on a futuristic twist this year. Humanoid robot monks joined the celebrations ahead of Buddha's birthday, and the robot monks could be seen marching through Seoul, greeting crowds and even drawing tons of attention. More on this next report. Short break after that. I'm Shivan Jan. Now this is We On. Stay with us.

I saw a robot monk for the first time today, and it was really fascinating. My son also loved it. I appreciate Buddhism in its traditional form, but I hope more robot-related initiatives are introduced in the future so that more people can take an interest and have the chance to support it.

0: where darkness hides behind every corner. Where the truth is stranger than fiction. A show that dives deep into the stories which shock and mystify. The victims, the accused, and the sinister plot. Prime Crime is your front row seat to darkness.
1: This is our brand new edition of South India, a daily dynamic show that will capture the pulse of the southern Indian state.
2: It's by blending special stories, stories of the day, breaking alerts and cultural wigglers. 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
3: 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Stories that analyze global and domestic politics. A dedicated show with varied perspectives, expert take, citizens' voices, detailed ground reports and in-depth coverage from political corridors of the world. 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
4: The earth is sending distress signals. 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Climate Tracker on WEON World is One.
0: From the bustling trading floors of Wall Street to the vibrant exchanges of Asian stock markets, WEON breaks it down for you to make sense of what's happening. As we reveal the key factors behind events, strategic battles, and the game-changing business decisions that shape the world. We bring you all of this and more.

Welcome, Matt. Thanks for staying with us. You're watching Beyond World is One, and this is World Business Watch. Let's begin with the headlines. Tata Electronics and ASML Inc. a deal to build India's first front-end semiconductor fabrication plant in Gujarat. The $11 billion Tata plant in Dholera will manufacture chips for automotive, mobile, and AI applications, advancing India's semiconductor ambitions. India restricts silver imports in most forms to curb rising shipments and ease pressure on the rupee. The move may tighten domestic supply, raise local premiums, and reduce global demand after silver imports surged to a record $12 billion last fiscal year. China signals tariff cuts and wider market access for U.S. farm goods after talks between Donald Trump and Xi Jinping. The move aims to revive agriculture trade hit by tariffs, with China resuming purchase of soybeans, wheat, and beef.

NVIDIA's market value has surged to $5.7 trillion, surpassing Germany's GDP due to booming demand for AI chips and data infrastructure. Strong investor expectations around AI growth have rapidly boosted the company's valuation above many national economies.

Samsung Electronics chairman J.Y. Lee apologizes over internal issues amid a wage dispute with the South Korean labor union. After talks broke down, both sides will resume negotiations on Monday with a government mediator to avoid a possible strike disrupting operations.

And while coming up on World Business Watch today, the Iran war is firing up the cost and the U.S. pressure is building in the U.S. bond market as Treasury yields climb back above key levels, shaking investor confidence with rate cut hopes fading and borrowing costs rising across mortgages and consumer loans. Stay tuned. We'll break down the real cost to America from the West Asia conflict.

0: In a top story, the rupee breached the 96 per dollar mark for the first time ever on Friday. And for the Indian currency, the larger headline is still global. There is no clarity on the U.S.-Iran war or Hormuz. And as a result, Brent crude is climbing back towards $110 per barrel. The market uncertainty persists over the success of featured peace talks and the fact that the Strait of Hormuz remains effectively closed. For India, this is critical. Higher oil prices directly increase India's import bill, leading to higher dollar demand and a weaker rupee. Strong U.S. data with a twist has added another layer to the rupee story. Expectations of higher inflation and delayed rate cuts or even hikes in the U.S. has supported the dollar, which in turn adds pressure on the rupee. China is adding another layer to the rupee story. In many ways, China is positioning itself as a stable growth engine at a time when the rest of the world is dealing with uncertainty. And this makes China attractive for global investors. As more money flows into China, the yuan strengthens. At the same time, some of that capital shifts away from markets like India, reducing support for the rupee. And there's also a secondary impact. Demand pushes global commodity prices higher. For India, this means a bigger import bill and higher dollar demand. Now, foreign investors are not helping either. Outflows of 19,152 crore rupees in early April, after 60,655 crore rupees in March, show a clear trend. When international investors pull money out, dollars are bought and rupees are sold, which weakens the currency. And in simple terms, less foreign money coming in means less support for the rupee, especially at a time when global pressures are already high. And to discuss more on this, we're now being joined by Amit Bari, the founder and MD of CR Forex. And he's joining us live from Mumbai. Thank you so much for joining us on the broadcast.
1: Pleasure is mine. Thank you.
0: I'm asking you, will the rupee move towards 100 rupees per dollar in the coming months? That's what people are fearing now.
1: You know, if you see the current situation, number of factors which are suggesting rupee to move 100 is much higher than number of factors which are suggesting that rupee might appreciate towards 94 kind of a level. But I think you will always solve a problem when you start acknowledging the problem. So probably Indian government and RBI both have acknowledged the problem that rupee is weakening at a higher pace as compared to other emerging market currencies. So we think that RBI and government will take step, and because of those steps, rupee might not move towards 100 in near couple of months' time.
0: And that being said, of course, looking at the situation in West Asia, the Iran war and the Strait of Hormuz being shut for now, how vulnerable is the rupee if the Brent crude oil prices remain above $100 per barrel?
1: You know, if you see India's key import items, there are three key import items for India. First is oil. Second is electronic goods, and third is gold. In FY26, we have bought oil close to $130 billion with an average price of $80 per barrel. So if the prices stays above 100, approximately we can say that it is going to put pressure approximately by $30 to $40 billion per annum. So basically, if the oil price remains high, it is putting a lot of pressure on current account deficit.
0: Right.
1: And to the tune of $30 to $40 billion.
0: Right. And if at all, there is a fear of the rupee moving towards, of course,

0: 100 rupees per dollar. What do you think would be the measures taken by the RBI and the government so far?
1: You know, what are the steps what government and RBI can take from now? So there can be a couple of measures. The first measure can be they can introduce FCNR bond or NRI bond where the flows of money from western part of India to India can come, and the similar kind of movement they have done in 2013 also. That is the first step what they can do. Second step what they can do is that they can improve the taxation of FIIs on equity market and debt market. In last couple of months, FII have sold close to $22 billion in Indian equity and debt market. So any improvement with respect to taxation rule can increase the flow from the west to the east. Third important step what they can take is curbing imports like gold. Basically, they have taken steps towards curbing of gold and silver demand. Fourth step, what they can take, they can tell all government bodies like SBI or all government companies to borrow in foreign currencies, which can also reduce the pressure on rupee. And lastly, what step they can take? The last step is introduction of reduction of limit of LRS scheme. So via all of this step, I think government and RBI is capable of managing the rupee. At the current juncture, we are seeing that 96 to 96 and a half will act as a strong resistance for rupee, and rupee will gradually move towards 94 and a half to 95 kind of a level. Saying that, you know, whether we are expecting rupee to appreciate drastically, we are not expecting rupee to appreciate drastically. Why? Because in the RBI books, there is $77 billion RBI is short. So whenever the flow will come in, RBI will start absorbing the dollars. And the last point I will want to make as far as rupee is concerned, if you see dollar index is trading at a 16-year support, which is 98. If dollar index has broken, or if it breaks 98 kind of a level, then we will see a strong weakness in dollar index towards 94 kind of a level that will also support the rupee.
0: Now, also, that's interesting to see how, of course, number of steps, as you mentioned, as is being taken by India, that also includes this restriction of silver imports. Of course, we're going to see. It's Britain leading the way in what has been a grim week for bond market. Political drama is back, interest rate expectations are rising. But for all the noise, there are limits on how much politics is likely to drive central banks this year. In our next report, we decode the bond market reaction and look ahead to another busy week in the markets.
2: Let's face it, nobody does political drama quite like Britain. In a competitive field of big global stories, a global energy crisis, and a meeting of two superpowers, the limelight has still somehow found its way back to London. The ruling Labour Party is in the midst of a leadership struggle. Prime Minister Keir Starmer, though still in office, is under existential pressure after poor local election results. A leadership contest looks increasingly inevitable, and if you believe the betting markets, Manchester Mayor Andy Burnham is the man to beat. Against the backdrop of a grim week for global bond markets, the UK's yield rose by more than a quarter of a percentage point. The sterling bonded by plunging to a one-month low versus the dollar. But Britain is hardly alone. US 10-year yields are up about 4.5%, back to levels last seen post-President Trump's reciprocal tariff announcement in April last year. And that's an important reminder for all the noise coming out of Westminster. It is still oil prices and the outlook for global central banks that are doing the heavy lifting for interest rates. Of course, politics could matter more from here. There is certainly scope for gilt yields to rise further on domestic drama. But the real question is, will politics really be a central driver of central bank decision? The shadow of the interest crisis still hanging over Westminster. Still not quite the question facing the Bank of England. The bank needs to judge whether a modest fiscal pivot of this kind would materially boost inflation over a two-year horizon. That brings us neatly back to energy. When it comes to politics and its

0: relationship with central banks. The far bigger question is whether governments across Europe are forced into much larger support packages than we have seen so far. The fuel tax cuts announced in various countries are small beer compared with the 2-3% of GDP packages rolled out in 2022. And that is why central banks across Europe were forced into steep rate hikes 4 years ago. Whether similar pressure builds again this time will depend on where energy prices go next. It's a reminder that for all the political noise, energy prices will remain the dominant force for central banks. Analysts are expecting rate hikes from the BOE and June, and bets are for the Fed to join the rate hike party later this year. Business Bureau, Vion, World is One.
1: And that Iran war is firing up the costs, and the U.S. pressure is building in the U.S. bond market as Treasury yields climb back above key levels, shaking investor confidence with rate cut hopes fading and borrowing costs rising across mortgages and consumer loans. And this news and numbers report, we break down the real cost to America from the West Asia conflict. Take a look.

0: As India cracks down on its heavy dependence on gold imports with an increased duty of 15%, traditional jewelers are concerned. Gold prices have remained high over the past year, with the Iran war adding further fuel to volatility. And this has left heavy bridal jewelry out of bounds for many. And in this edition of Big Business Bet, Weon speaks to retail jewelers to understand if lighter jewelry is the next big bet. Take a look.
1: Remains India's favorite safe haven asset and a wedding essential. But now, with the government increasing the import duty to 15% and the West Asia conflict, that has kept prices volatile and near record highs. Also, Prime Minister Narendra Modi has suggested against non-essential purchases for at least about a year. But now, with the wedding season just a few months away, Indian jewelers are concerned. And today, on this edition of Big Business Bet, we decode if lighter jewelry is the next big bet that they are taking.
2: We have made gold sets of 35 gram gold, which look like 75 gram. Earlier, bangles were made in 12 gram. They are now available in 7 gram. Other than that, pendant sets, Mangal Sutras, now start from 4 grams.
3: PM Modi's statement about buying non-essential gold has not impacted business much. The statement was meant to reduce the import of 24 karat gold. As far as consumer behavior is concerned, people are now exchanging their old gold with new gold, which is beneficial to them. So, it is not very concerning.
4: We all know that the gold prices are controlled by the international market. So, yes, the prices of gold, but it is increased due to the ongoing war situation in West Asia. But those people who can afford, they are buying gold, and the marriage is what you talked about. So people always procure commodities for the marriages well in advance. Maybe a little slowdown, but once this West Asia crisis is over, the market will recap.

0: structure, and everything will be streamlined in a most holistic manner.
1: That the people who are taking out the gold from the locker and coming to sell, considering that the demand will go down and the prices will come down. So on Tuesday, when government raised the import duty, so this was a second blow that came to the industry. Now we were dealing with the higher prices, we were dealing with the lower margins, we were dealing with the request that was made by the Prime Minister, and now they has dented the industry very badly, and we think that demand can go down by 25% to 30% this year only. So due to high prices, the demand for the jewelry is on the very lower side.
2: Now, the blockade of the Strait of Hormuz due to the Iran conflict has sent economic shockwaves far beyond West Asia. This report brings together voices from around the globe, highlighting how the crisis is reshaping daily life and deepening inflation fears across continents. Listen in.
3: I do, yeah. I can drive up to 500 kilometers a week. It's definitely an impact. My husband and I have been lucky enough to be able to carpool a lot, so... There's definitely some penny pinching going on.
4: I think it started after news reports came out stating that there is a shortage of materials that are needed to make standard garbage bags due to the situation in Iran. I think it created some anxiety.
5: People and businesses are in panic and they're turning to rooftop solar for energy security.
6: Over the years, I've been in this industry for about 20 years. The biggest change, the most severe impact I've witnessed was this time.
7: Because of the energy, the production drops about 30 to 40%. And the cost of doing business has increased about 35 to 40% also.
8: Fuel prices are very high. People prefer walk. It's very difficult to find. Make the negotiations successful as soon as possible so that inflation decreases and petrol becomes cheaper.
9: Look, a lot of the things we need for the house, we've basically crossed them off the list completely. We don't even go after them anymore. We only buy what's absolutely necessary, things like bread and potatoes. Even eggs have become too expensive for us to buy.
10: I've been here at the station for at least 2 hours and 44 minutes, and some colleagues have been here for 4 hours just to get a bit of fuel. Honestly, we can't take it anymore. It's a huge ordeal.
5: I'm at a health center in a rural village outside of Khartoum where staff here say that they have been unable to give people medicines because of the war in Iran.
11: The war and the increase in fuel costs and generally the hike in prices, as well as tax evasion, are evaporating what little wages we have left.
12: There were major increase in prices. We are mostly suffering the increase of diesel that went out of control. Its price doubled. Fertilizers.
13: Il clima non ci aiuta perché il clima, come voi vedete,
14: You can also see these interdependencies now. When the Strait of Hormuz is closed, what that effectively means for the whole world is that 40% of the world's entire urea production has to pass through there, and that has now all come to a standstill, with prices rising relentlessly.
15: Well, at this rate, we'll soon stop using the car. What can we do? We'll walk. It'll build up the muscles in our calves, won't it? And it'll be environmentally friendly as well, won't it?
16: 30.73 euros.
17: The immediate impact for us was the spike in the gas oil or red diesel price going from about 60 pence a litre to anywhere between 115, 120 a litre.
18: We're here to let people know driving by on this busy street that we're here for visibility, letting them know that the gas prices are up and why the gas prices are up.
19: Our production costs have already been pushed up. Fertilizer prices have risen by nearly 50%. Some fertilizer prices have even doubled.
20: Assim vai afetar, vai subir o meu custo em 50%.
21: Efectivamente ocurre el conflicto entre Estados.
12: The US-Iran conflict has led to rising oil and agricultural product prices. As the prices of fertilizers and fuel rise further, it will trigger supply-side inflation.
21: Inflacionario porque van a subir los precios de los insumos.
2: Now let's take a closer look at how global oil power is shifting inside OPEC, where production gaps are widening and traditional leaders remain in control of exports. From Saudi Arabia's dominance to Iraq's output cut and disruptions across key members, we break down in this report of News and Numbers who is actually selling the most and what it means for the global energy balance. Take a look.

0: the Earth is sending distress signals. Wildfires, droughts, and melting glaciers. Can we reverse the damage? Explore the harrowing effects of climate change. It's a wake-up call, global emergency. 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
7: From the bustling trading floors of Wall Street to the vibrant exchanges of Asian stock markets, WEON breaks it down for you to make sense of what's happening. 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

0: where the truth is stranger than fiction. A show that dives deep into the stories which shock and mystify the victims, the accused, and the sinister float. 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
1: 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Wildfires, droughts, and melting glaciers. 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

Welcome back. You're watching Beyond World is One. I'm Shivan Channa. Let's start with the headlines. Six people injured as a gas carrier truck delivering fuel to a gas station explodes in the Russian city of Pyatigorsk. Israeli military says that one of its soldiers has been killed in combat in southern Lebanon, bringing its total losses to 21 personnel since the war with Hezbollah began in early March.

Donald Trump issued a veiled threat, calling the lack of military action in West Asia the calm before the storm, amid reports of discussions with his top aides on resuming airstrikes on Iran.

0: stop the executions, free all political prisoners.
1: Rally in Washington, marching through the capital to demand an end to the executions in Iran and international support for democratic change.

Thai Prime Minister says authorities will thoroughly investigate the cause of the train-bus collision in Bangkok. 8 people were killed, 32 others injured in the accident. World Health Organization declares an Ebola outbreak in DR Congo and Uganda, a public health emergency of international concern. Samsung Electronics Chairman J.Y. Lee apologizes over internal issues amid a wage dispute with a South Korean labor union. After talks broke down, both sides will resume negotiations on Monday with a government mediator to avoid a possible strike disrupting operations.

With the Strait of Hormuz now at the center of a high-stakes geopolitical standoff, Iran now says that European countries are negotiating with Tehran for permission to move their ships through the waterway. And this is after China, Japan, and Pakistan reportedly have already struck their own arrangements with Iran. Since the war erupted between Iran, United States, and Israel earlier on the 28th of February, traffic through the strait has been severely disrupted. Iran largely blocked shipping through this route, turning the waterway into a powerful tool of strategic leverage. Tehran has now announced a new managed transit mechanism that could see commercial vessels pay fees to cross the strait. Ibrahim Azizi, the head of the Iranian Parliament's National Security Commission, has said that a new professional mechanism to manage traffic through Hormuz will soon be officially unveiled. Commercial vessels and countries cooperating with Iran will benefit from this system. Iran also says that it will charge necessary fees for what it calls specialized services provided to compliant ships. Meanwhile, Iran has rejected what it describes as the U.S. Freedom Project, a temporary military operation aimed at escorting stranded commercial ships through the Strait of Hormuz. Iranian officials say that the route will remain closed to operators associated with the U.S.-led initiative, and the developments are raising fresh concerns over energy security. Global shipping costs and the risk of a long-term division in international maritime trade routes. Well, the move signals a major shift in how the strait could operate after months of conflict. Iran has repeatedly warned that shipping through Hormuz would never return to its pre-war status. Just last month, Iran said that it had already started earning revenue from the tolls being imposed on maritime traffic. Israel has launched a massive series of airstrikes on southern Lebanon, despite an extension of the truce between the two countries. Israel says that it is targeting Hezbollah, but the strikes were preceded by an evacuation warning covering the 9 villages in the region. And the continuing bombardment has only increased skepticism about the truce among the many thousands of Lebanese driven from their homes in the south. Now, Lebanon's state-run national news agency reported strikes on more than 24 villages on Saturday, including more than 50 kilometers from the border. It also reported a new exodus of residents towards the southern city of Sidon and the capital, Beirut. Later on Saturday, Hezbollah announced that it had struck a military target in northern Israel after having announced multiple operations against Israeli forces in southern Lebanon. On the same day, Israel's military said that one of its soldiers died in combat in southern Lebanon, bringing its losses to 21 personnel since the war with Hezbollah began in early March. Remember, on Friday, the two countries agreed to extend a ceasefire by 45 days. UN Chief Antonio Guterres had said that he welcomed the extension and even urged all actors to fully respect the cessation of hostilities. For the last 50 years, Ebola has remained one of the world's deadliest viral diseases, claiming more than 15,000 lives across Africa. Now, the World Health Organization has declared an international health emergency over a fresh Ebola outbreak in the Democratic Republic of Congo. And this outbreak has already killed at least 87 people, while neighboring Uganda has also reported a fatality. However, the WHO has stopped short of calling it a pandemic. Now, when does an outbreak become a global emergency? WHO makes that call by declaring a PHEIC, and that stands for a public health emergency of international concern. It happens when a health event is sudden, it is unusual or unexpected, and actively threatens to cross international borders. Some recent and major examples include COVID-19, Mpox, and the Zika virus. Despite major advances in vaccines and treatment, the virus continues to pose a serious public health threat. Ebola was first discovered in what is now the Democratic Republic of Congo. The virus was named after

0: It's the virus that can also spread through infected animals such as apes, antelopes, and porcupines before reaching humans. From humans, human-to-human transmission happens through direct contact with bodily fluids of infected people, and that can, of course, include blood, vomit, other secretions. Traditional burial practices involving physical contact with victims have also contributed to the spread during outbreaks. Unlike some respiratory diseases, Ebola does not spread through the air. However, once infected, patients face a very high risk of death. According to the WHO, symptoms can appear anywhere between 2 days and 3 weeks after infection. The illness often begins suddenly. Initial symptoms would include fever, weakness, muscle pain, headaches, and even a sore throat, fairly generic. As the disease progresses, patients then start to experience, and they can experience any of these or all, vomiting, diarrhea, abdominal pain, skin rashes, and even organ failure. In severe cases, internal and external bleeding can also occur. Vaccines are currently available only for the Zaire strain of Ebola. Global health agencies are also testing potential vaccines for the Sudan strain following outbreaks reported in recent years. Doctors now use antibody therapies that have significantly improved survival rates in some cases. Supportive care, including rehydration and blood transfusions, also play a crucial role in treatment. The deadliest Ebola outbreak in history began in Guinea in late 2013 and spread rapidly across West Africa. Now, by the time the epidemic ended in 2016, more than 11,300 people died, mainly in Liberia, Sierra Leone, and Guinea. Coming to DRC, it has experienced more than 15 Ebola outbreaks since 1976. The country's worst outbreak between 2018 and 2020 killed nearly 2,300 people. Health officials warn that while medical science has made progress against Ebola, rapid detection, isolation, and community awareness remain critical in preventing future outbreaks. Abu Bilal Al-Minuki, a senior leader of the Islamic State terror group described by the U.S. as the most active terrorist in the world, has been killed. U.S. and Nigerian forces carried out an operation in northeastern Nigeria and he was eliminated. Al-Minuki was reportedly the second in command of ISIS globally and had been under U.S. sanctions since 2023. Nigerian President Bola Tinubu also confirmed the killing, calling it a major blow against the Islamic State's network in Africa. U.S. President Donald Trump announced Al-Minuki's death on Truth Social. He said American and Nigerian forces flawlessly executed the highly complex mission to kill the terrorist. The operation took place in the Lake Chad Basin, which is a volatile region spanning Nigeria, Niger, Chad, and Cameroon. It has long been considered a hotbed of terror activity. According to Nigerian military officials, the raid targeted a fortified compound in a remote area of Nigeria's Borno state, which is the epicenter of a 17-year insurgency.
1: The terrorist issue has become something else. Because to eliminate all this thing, I see nothing bad there. I think it's a very good information, and I pray that God will help them to succeed in their effort to make sure that peace returns to this country.
0: The four-hour-long mission combined air and ground assaults. Officials described it as a precision air-land operation. Al-Minuki was accused of directing global ISIS operations, including hostage takings, attack planning, propaganda, financing networks, and the development of weapons, explosives, and drones. The U.S. military's Africa Command said that he played a critical role in keeping ISIS operations active. 86% of ISIS-linked activity in the 2006 occurred in Africa. German Chancellor Friedrich Merz has questioned whether young Germans should pursue their future in the United States. Merz said he would no longer recommend education or work in the U.S. to his children. The German Chancellor cited the deteriorating social climate in the U.S. for his change in opinion.
2: I wouldn't recommend to my children today that they go to the U.S. to study and work there. simply because a certain social climate has suddenly developed there, and incidentally, the question of what well-educated young people can achieve used to be answered quite differently in America just a few years ago than it is today. Today, even the best educated people in America have great difficulty finding a job.
3: Best ausgebildeten.
0: Well, the German Chancellor, amid worsening relations between Berlin and Washington, U.S. President Trump and Merz have engaged in a series of public disagreements. Just last month, Merz accused Trump of being humiliated by Iran and even criticized what he described as the lack of a clear American strategy on Iran. Just days later, the Pentagon announced the withdrawal of 5,000 U.S. troops from Germany. And despite the escalating rhetoric, Merz later said that he had a good phone call with the American president. Now, the differences between the two sides appear to run deeper than diplomacy. It's not that simple here. Berlin has, in fact, rejected American pressure for NATO to take a direct role in the Iran war. Germany has only left open the possibility of a limited naval role in the Strait of Hormuz after the fighting ends. And at the same time, the Trump administration has increasingly criticized Europe's political direction. In its national security strategy released just last year, Washington warned that Europe faced what it called civilizational erasure. The CBI has secured a 10-day custody for P.V. Kulkarni and Manisha Vaghmare. And these two people are in connection with the NEET UG 2026 paper leak case. This is after it produced both individuals before the Rouse Avenue court. And this comes as CBI has unveiled more details in the conspiracy behind that paper leak. According to the agency, Kulkarni and Vaghmare, they are both the most critical figures in this entire leak syndicate. The agency told the court that the NEET paper leak originated from them, and it was through their network that the question paper first reached the market several days before the examination. The CBI has revealed that Kulkarni was associated with the National Testing Agency's paper setting system and reportedly had access to confidential examination materials. Investigators allege that Kulkarni misused this access in collusion with Manisha Vaghmare. There were others too, and they smuggled the question paper out. The agency claims that the paper was leaked as early as April 27th, well before the exam date. Now, the agency told the court that Vaghmare played a pivotal role in circulating the paper and its answers to one of the accused. She was reportedly in contact with the other accused individuals and at least one government employee linked to the NTA. While Kulkarni not only leaked the paper, but also supplied solved questions and answers to selected candidates in exchange for large sums of money. CBI further told that these payments were later deposited into bank accounts, and Kulkarni allegedly destroyed handwritten materials to eliminate evidence. While the leak quickly spread through a chain of intermediaries, the CBI asserted that the entire operation was driven by with money changing hands at multiple levels of the organized syndicate. Reports suggest that CBI could make more arrests as digital forensics, call records and money trails, they are being analyzed in greater detail. The agency is also examining how the leaked network managed to penetrate the supposedly secure paper-setting ecosystem. The lawyers representing the accused strongly opposed the 14-day demand. Kulkarni's counsel argues that he had a legitimate contractual relationship with the NTA for setting papers, and therefore, mere association with paper setting cannot be treated as evidence of wrongdoing. The counsel also said that NTA gets its paper setting done by multiple people, but no one knows which paper or which set of questions will be part of the final exam. The court, while granting the custody, observed that the matter is extremely serious and the investigation is at an initial stage. If I remain innocent, or further arrests. Scientists may have solved a decades-old mystery. New research suggests that the Bermuda sits on a geological structure, unlike anything found elsewhere on Earth. Research conducted at the Carnegie Institution for Science reveals that unlike volcanic island chains such as Hawaii, which gradually sink after volcanic activity fades, Bermuda has remained elevated. And this has left scientists puzzled for decades. Bermuda still sits atop a broad underwater swell reportedly standing roughly 1,600 feet higher than the surrounding ocean floor.

0: However, scientists say that it should have sunk millions of years ago. Well, to probe the mystery, scientists from Carnegie Science and Yale University studied seismic waves from major earthquakes around the world, and this was to map variations in the underground structure beneath Bermuda. What they found was a deep layer of unusually light rock beneath the ocean floor, helping keep Bermuda and the surrounding sea flora elevated. The Bermuda Triangle, used to be widely linked to reports of mysterious disappearances involving ships and aircraft, a lot of mystery attached to it, and this fueled decades of speculation. However, many incidents were then later attributed to weather, navigation errors, or even human factors. Singapore police are warning of a sophisticated new wave of fraud. And this comes after a businessman lost nearly $3.8 million in a scam involving fake government officials, forged documents, and an internet conference. The case has raised fresh concerns about how artificial intelligence is making impersonation scams more convincing. The Singapore police force says scammers are targeting business professionals who have had prior dealings with government officials. The fraudsters allegedly posed as senior state figures and even invited victims to attend high-level virtual meetings with the prime minister, ministers, and other officials. In one such case, a man received a WhatsApp message displaying the profile photo of Cabinet Secretary Wong Hong Kwan. The message claimed that he was required to join an urgent government discussion with Prime Minister Lawrence Wong. Soon after, the victim received an email from a Proton Mail account claiming to belong to the Cabinet Secretary. The scammer requested money related to the situation in the Strait of Hormuz to make it believable. And the email carried the Singaporean minister's signature with a promise of reimbursement within 15 days. The victim was also asked to sign a non-disclosure agreement and submit identification documents. After complying, he was invited to a Zoom video conference that appeared to include the prime minister, senior government figures, and even international officials. But the police say that the entire video call was fabricated using AI-generated deep fakes following the meeting. The man transferred at least $3.8 million through a series of transactions into a corporate bank account. The police force says that several similar cases have emerged in recent weeks. Three individuals have been arrested and charged for their suspected role in related offenses. Singaporean authorities are now urging the public to verify all requests for money, even if they appear to come from high-ranking officials. FIFA has officially announced that global superstar Shakira will co-headline the 2026 FIFA World Cup final halftime show. She will be sharing the stage with Madonna and K-pop sensations BTS. For Shakira, the FIFA stage is familiar territory, yet profoundly personal. Her long-standing association with the tournament spans decades, marked by iconic performances. Let us remind you of that 2006 and 2014 finals. However, it was her 2010 anthem that forever altered the trajectory of both her career and her private life. Recently, the singer reflected on how the song that became the heartbeat of the South African tournament.
1: I had an enormous impact in my life. I think it's one of my biggest songs of all time. Probably, I don't know, I think it has like 2 billion streams or something like that, or like some crazy number like that. But beyond what it did for my musical career, it's what it did for my personal life. It turned me into a mother, because thanks to Waka Waka, I met the father of my kids. So I was able to have those two amazing kids.
0: It was on the set of Waka Waka, the music video for it, that Shakira famously met Spanish footballer Gerard PK. The couple shared a highly publicized relationship that spanned over a decade, resulting in the birth of their two sons, Milan and Sasha, before their highly scrutinized separation in 2022. Shakira's journey back to the World Cup stage has been marked by both immense professional success and profound personal upheaval.
1: The brightest moment of my life is receiving my two kids into

0: this world. The darkest moments is when I saw, I think, the dissolution of my family, the family that I had dreamt to keep until for forever. That was a huge
1: Well, as one can hear, she hesitated to finish the thought, and the sentiment resonated universally. She prepares to step back onto the pitch for the championship match. Shakira isn't just looking back, she is bringing new heat to the 2026 tournament.

All right, that's a wrap on this bulletin. Before we slip into a short break, here's a quick look at images drawing attention around the world from conflict zones to powerful protests. I'm Shivan Channa. This is Beyond. Stay with us.

0: trading floors of Wall Street to the vibrant exchanges of Asian stock markets. We unbreak it down for you to make sense of what's happening, as we reveal the key factors behind events, strategic battles, and the game-changing business decisions that shape the world. We bring you all of this and more on World Business Watch.
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6: 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Climate Tracker on WeOn World is One.
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You're watching World at War. My name is Mohammed Saleh. The Strait of Malacca is the absolute jugular vein of global trade. It is a narrow stretch of water, 900 kilometers long and from 65 to 250 kilometers wide between the Malay Peninsula to the northeast and the Indonesian island of Sumatra to the southwest, connecting the Andaman Sea and the South China Sea. As the main shipping channel between the Indian and the Pacific Oceans, it is one of the most important shipping lanes in the world. An estimated 94,000 vessels pass through the strait every single year, making it the busiest strait in the world, carrying about 25% of the world's traded goods, including oil, Chinese manufactured products, coal, palm oil, and Indonesian coffee. As of 2024, over 35% of oil transported by sea and 20% of the gas flowed through the strait. Every single day, an estimated 23 million barrels of oil and almost about a quarter of the world's maritime trade squeezes through this bottleneck. It is such a critical choke point for China that the Chinese even have a name for it. They call it the Malacca Dilemma. It is the biggest strategic vulnerability that the Chinese have that threatens Beijing's ability to even operate if the strait were to be shut down. Consider this. China depends on the Strait of Malacca for roughly 80% of its imported crude oil and over 60% of its total trade volume. China is heavily reliant on a single narrow sea lane that it does not even control. The strait is bordered by Indonesia, Malaysia, and Singapore and has a significant presence of the United States Navy and its regional allies. In the event of a geopolitical conflict or a blockade, China fears that its economy could be easily paralyzed. The Malacca Dilemma is a term that was coined back in 2003 by Hu Jintao. The China's Belt and Road Initiative that has sought to build land routes for trade, in fact, is actually an attempt to break China's absolute reliance on the Strait of Malacca. But has China really succeeded in breaking itself free from the vulnerabilities of the Strait of Malacca? Well, not really. And now, there is a new player that is making its entry in its bid to dominate the Strait of Malacca. India's Great Nicobar Project intends to change the very dimensions of who can strategically control the Malacca Strait. India is spending nearly $10 billion, that's almost about 90,000 crore rupees, to turn a remote pristine island into a massive military and logistics fortress. This is the Great Nicobar Island, and by building here, India isn't just upgrading its infrastructure, it is positioning a permanent geostrategic knife right at the throat of the Malacca Strait. The Great Nicobar Island project sits a mere 40 nautical miles from the western entrance of the Malacca Strait. Now, to put that in perspective, if you stood on the southern tip of the Great Nicobar at Campbell Bay, you're closer to Sumatra, Indonesia, than you are to the Indian mainland. For years, this island was mostly untouched rainforest. But the Indian government's mega project is completely transforming 166 square kilometers of it. The blueprint features three core pillars: a massive international container transshipment terminal at the Galathea Bay, a sprawling

0: Greenfield International Airport, a highly advanced dual-use military and civilian complex. This isn't just a port, it's a permanent unsinkable aircraft carrier that is parked right at the front door of the Strait of Malacca. So why does this terrify Beijing? Well, it all comes down to surveillance and strike capability. China had tried to hem India in by building dual-purpose ports in Pakistan, Myanmar, Sri Lanka, Bangladesh and Maldives, a strategy known as the String of Pearls. But none of these ports can solve their vulnerability inside the Malacca Strait. With the Great Nicobar Project, India is establishing absolute maritime domain awareness and a dominance over the Strait of Malacca that no other nation, even with their advanced navies, can exert. By upgrading the local naval air station INS Bars and by building a deep water military berth, the Indian Navy can permanently deploy fighter jets, anti-submarine warfare aircraft and warships right at the mouth of the Strait of Malacca. If a conflict breaks out with China on the high seas, India doesn't need to sail a fleet from its mainland. Its forces are already there, and they can track every Chinese submarine, intercept every cargo vessel, and effectively shut down the Malacca Strait to hostile traffic. As the Iran war and Iran's capture of the Strait of Hormuz has shown, to dominate these key waterways is to dictate the terms of engagement. Wars are almost never fought because there is a choice. More often than not, wars are imposed, and dominating the Strait of Malacca gives India a chokehold on China's jugular vein. Last week pummeled Ukraine's capital with hundreds of drones and missiles in a string of deadly strikes. The attacks suggest that President Vladimir Putin has little intention of de-escalating his war after he declared this week that he believed that the war was coming to an end. Explosions shook Kiev, the Ukrainian capital, for over several hours on Thursday morning as the Ukrainian forces tried to intercept and shoot down the drones and missiles. But many of the Russian missiles and drones evaded and overwhelmed the Ukrainian air defense systems. Now, the attack included cruise and ballistic missiles that Moscow often stockpiles for mass bombardments. In retaliation, Ukraine launched a series of long-range drone attacks targeting several regions in Russia, including the huge Ryazan oil refinery. After 3 days of massive strikes by Moscow against Ukraine, for anyone who expected that the Russia-Ukraine war would peter out in its fifth year, this week has been a rude shock. So what is actually happening on the ground? Our next report tells you more.
1: Wave after wave of Russian drones and missiles crashed into targets in and around Kyiv. As Russia unleashed a barrage of its sophisticated weapons in a bid to saturate the Ukrainian air defenses, between 8 a.m. Wednesday and 8 a.m. Thursday, Russia launched a total of 1,428 drones and decoys, by far the largest sustained day-long drone attack against Ukrainian cities in the war so far. As the sun rose, rescue teams searched for survivors in the rubble of the collapsed buildings in Kyiv. At least 24 people were killed, including two children, the mayor, Vitaly Klitschko, said. Dozens of others were wounded, including a month-old baby. The early morning bombardment came after several other deadly Russian attacks across Ukraine, including a wave of daytime drone strikes on Wednesday that killed at least people.
2: I know a lot of people here. I even know many people from the building across the street, because I've lived here my whole life. And I want to say one thing. Even after this, we won't give up, because we are a very strong nation. Because the girl who died here, a ninth grader, was one of them too. You just didn't see yesterday how many of her classmates were here, from her grade and parallel classes, and they're about to graduate. Our youth don't deserve this.
1: Ukrainian President Volodymyr Zelensky alleged that Russia had used some of its most advanced missiles to strike at civilian areas in Kyiv.
3: We are investigating in detail exactly which weapons, missiles and drones the Russians used this time. According to preliminary data, a KH-101 missile struck a building in Kyiv

0: in the second quarter of this year, which means that Russia is continuing to import the components for missile production, the necessary resources and equipment, in circumvention of global sanctions. This must be a real priority for all our partners, to stop Russia's schemes to circumvent sanctions.
1: In retaliation, Ukraine unleashed its long-range drones. Ukrainian drones struck an oil refinery in Russia's central city of Ryazan, leading to 3 deaths according to local officials. A massive plume of dark smoke was visible billowing over the sky as a fire raged in the distance. Ryazan is located some 200 km southeast of Moscow. Robert Brovdy, the Ukrainian drone forces commander, also said that the Ukrainians had hit at least 23 military targets and facilities in Russia and also in occupied Ukrainian territory overnight. Raising the stakes, Russia this week carried out a successful test of a nuclear missile. Putin, in televised comments, said the yield of the warhead of Sarmat is more than 4 times greater than any Western equivalent. And the range of this Russian missile exceeds 35,000 kilometers. He also described the Sarmat as the most powerful strategic missile in the world that would be deployed by Russia by the end of this year.
2: Now for Sarmat. We began working on it in 2011, and in 2018 this work and the advantages of the new advanced missile systems, including Sarmat, were publicly announced. Let me remind you what was discussed at the time and what the advantage of our latest system is. First, it is the most powerful missile system in the world, comparable in capability to the Voyevoda missile system currently in our arsenal, which, as just noted, dates back to the Soviet time. The total weight of the delivered payload exceeds that of any existing Western counterpart by more than 4 times.
1: The sound of the explosion of drones and missiles have drowned all talks of diplomacy. The Russia-Ukraine war has just witnessed its biggest escalation in many months, and the coming weeks will reveal what future awaits these troubled lands of Eastern Europe.
3: At least 15 police personnel were killed in northwestern Pakistan on the 9th of May when a suicide bomber rammed an explosive-laden vehicle into a police checkpoint, following which the police officers rushed to the scene and were ambushed by the militants. A couple of days later, on the 12th of May, 10 people were killed and dozens more were wounded in a massive bomb blast at a crowded market once again in the rest of northwestern border province of Khyber Pakhtunkhwa. The carnage continued on Thursday when an attack claimed by the TTP on a security compound in northwest Pakistan killed several paramilitary officers. An export tells you more.
4: Pakistan is fighting a war within, and in a major cause for concern, appears to be struggling to rein in the insurgents. On Saturday, the insurgency-hit border province of Khyber Pakhtunkhwa was jolted by yet another militant attack. First, a suicide attacker detonated a car bomb at a police checkpoint, after which more than 100 militants stormed the police checkpost, opening fire, which resulted in the death of at least 15 police personnel.
0: Following last night's attack on the Fateh Kel police checkpoint in Banu, approximately 11 dead bodies, which had been buried under the debris, have been received at the district headquarters hospital. In addition, 5 injured individuals have also been brought to the district hospital, where they were immediately provided with medical treatment in the emergency department. My house is 2 furlongs, Murub 2-5 miles away from this post. When the explosion happened, the doors of 2 rooms in my house fell down. Then smoke started rising and shooting also started. I couldn't go outside the gate of the house. The children started crying in the house.
4: According to police officials, the militants also used emergencies and civil hospitals rushed to the scene, and a state of emergency declared in government hospitals in the city of Bannu. It is to be noted that in recent years, Bannu has

0: And gripped by militant activity that has grown across Pakistan's border regions. On Monday, Islamabad, after concluding that the attack was masterminded by terrorists residing in Afghanistan, summoned the top Afghan diplomat in the country, though the ruling Taliban government rejected the allegations as baseless. As tensions escalated between Pakistan and Afghanistan, the very next day, 10 people were killed and dozens others were wounded in a massive bomb blast at the crowded Naurang Bazaar in northwestern Pakistan. Such was the impact of
1: the blast occurred at the Fatak area where traffic police personnel are deployed on daily duty. I was about 300 to 400 feet away from the site of the explosion. When I heard the blast, I felt that something had exploded. I looked up and saw smoke rising. When I arrived here, I witnessed very horrific scenes. Injured people were lying there on spot, and bodies were also present. People were lifting the bodies on their own and transporting them to the hospital. After that, rescue teams arrived and police also came. However, two traffic police personnel have been martyred here.
0: Since the Taliban stormed back to power in Kabul in August 2021, Islamabad, Trump, allegations, calling the militancy Pakistan's domestic problem. On Tuesday, the United Nations published a report saying that in the first 3 months of 2026, at least 372 Afghan civilians were killed and 397 others were wounded in conflict between Taliban government forces and Pakistan. A lasting deal between the two countries has proven to be elusive, despite several rounds of talks, with reportedly the security issues proving to be a major sticking point. The two brazen militant attacks within the span of a few days in the restive Khyber Pakhtunkhwa province have once again underlined the threat Pakistan is facing on the home front.
2: From the evening of the 14th of May through the 15th of May, ultra-far-right Israeli nationalists chanted racist slogans like "Death to Arabs," "May your villages burn," and "Gaza is a graveyard" in a state-sponsored flag march through Jerusalem to mark the anniversary of the Israeli capture and annexation of Jerusalem. The annual assertion of Jewish control over Palestinian East Jerusalem has grown even more extreme in recent years. And Thursday's event culminated with the Israeli National Security Minister Itamar Ben-Gvir unfurling the Israeli flag in front of the Al-Aqsa Mosque, the third holiest site in Islam. So what did the Israelis really do during this flag march on Jerusalem Day? And why is it significant? Our next report tells you more.
3: Thousands of Israeli ultranationalists marched on Thursday through the Muslim quarter of Jerusalem's walled old city in an annual event marking Israel's capture of Jerusalem in the 1967 war. Thousands of radical Israelis were bussed in from across Israel and occupied West Bank to participate in the flag march. However, Palestinians from outside the old city were not allowed in by the Israeli police. As Israelis marched through the Muslim quarter that is home to over 350,000 Palestinians, some of the Israelis chanted, "May your villages burn and death to Arabs," while waving the Israeli flags. Israel captured East Jerusalem in the 1967 war and later annexed it, a move that the United Nations and most countries have not recognized.
4: As a person whose great-grandfather fought here with the paratroopers in the conquest of the Temple Mount and the Western Wall, and also as a person who has actually lived here in the old city almost since I was born, for me in general, the Six-Day War is simply a war that was truly a gift from God, blessed be He, for the salvation of the entire Jewish people and the land of Israel, in particular, simply from annihilation, what can be called from death to life.
3: The parade's path starts in West Jerusalem and ends at the Western Wall, a remnant of an ancient retaining structure revered by Jews as the Temple Mount, a vestige of their faith's two ancient temples. Muslims refer to that area as Haram al-Sharif, or the Noble Sanctuary. Most Palestinians in the Muslim quarter of the old city had shuttered their shops and gone home before the march began. But members of far-right radical Jewish groups who had entered scuffled with Palestinian residents still there. with both sides

0: throwing chairs at each other until separated by police who entered the city that afternoon in force. Much of the tension was between government-backed marchers and members of a Jewish group standing together, which had come to protect Palestinian residents from political violence.
1: Well, this is actually for the fifth year we are here. We come here to do protective presence. At this day, you know, thousands of basically settlers and right-wing fascist young and older people will be roaming the streets, chanting very racist things, trying to destroy, you know, places owned by Palestinians and just terrorizing the whole place. In Jerusalem Day or the Flag Day, yes, it's becoming very violent, especially after October the 7th. It became a place where they can take out their anger on Palestinians that haven't done anything or harmed anybody. And it's basically for, you know, to show that they own the place while they don't. You know, their politics are very understood. We know their politics. They want everybody to be out of here and they want to take more homes.
0: At the Al-Aqsa compound, known to Jews as the Temple Mount, Ben-Gvir danced with supporters singing, "The Temple Mount is in our hands," as he unfurled an Israeli flag. The National Security Minister has led a campaign to erode the 59-year status quo, dating back to the Israeli crisis in the West Bank, under which non-Muslims are forbidden from praying in the sacred area. Jordan condemned Ben-Gvir's stunt. With the foreign ministry calling it a blatant violation of international law, an unacceptable provocation, and a flagrant breach of the historical and legal status quo, Ben-Gvir waved the Israeli flag in the Al-Aqsa Mosque compound. At the parade, he told that more good things are yet to come to the Israeli people.
2: Happy Jerusalem Day. Today we raised the flag on the Temple Mount. Thank God we had the quietest Ramadan, and we will continue and continue. Death to terrorists and more laws and more good things for the sake of this people. Happy Jerusalem Day.
0: Palestinians view the Jerusalem Day procession as part of a broader campaign to bolster Jewish presence across the city. To their detriment, they have long sought East Jerusalem as the capital of a future Palestinian state.
3: An attack by armed rebels has killed at least about 69 people in the Ituri province in conflict-torn northeast of the Democratic Republic of Congo. Now, according to security officials, for more than 30 years, the mineral-rich eastern DRC has been a battleground for various armed groups who are vying for control of its many mines. Two ethnic groups, the Hema and the Lendu, have been locked in a long-running violent conflict in the Ituri province, which is a gold-rich province that borders Uganda and South Sudan. Armed men affiliated with the Cooperative for the Development of Congo, also known as CODECO, which claims to protect the Lendu, carried out attacks in several villages. Our next report tells you more.
4: Famous for its mineral wealth, ranging from cobalt and copper to uranium and diamonds, the Democratic Republic of Congo has been the hotbed of conflict and bloodshed for decades. Since early 2025, Ituri has seen a resurgence of the CRP, a group founded by convicted Congolese strongman Thomas Lubanga. Fighting between the CRP, the Congolese army, and the CODECO has been marked by widespread abuses and killings of civilians. The region also faces ongoing attacks by the Allied Democratic Forces, ADF, a group formed by former Ugandan rebels that has pledged allegiance to ISIS. The M23 rebels, through American mediation, have agreed to a tenuous ceasefire, but have resorted to the use of drones to gain an upper hand. Congolese forces have acquired Turkish and Chinese attack drones to strike M23 positions in the east. The infected sites, including the airport in the northeastern city of Kisangani, where aircraft take off. Last week, a drone attack wounded at least 25 civilians in Mushaki, a farming area about 40 kilometers from Goma, now under M23 control. The injured, that included a two-year-old girl, were taken to Ndosho Hospital in the city. Witnesses say the strike hit a market at a time when people were going about their daily lives far from any battlefield. The UN peacekeeping mission in the DRC, MONUSCO, condemned a wave of deadly attacks targeting civilians in the east, including the Mushaki strike. The United States also denounced the attack, though without naming those responsible. The M23 has frequently accused the army of carrying out deadly strikes on civilians, but the United Nations experts have identified the M23 itself as a leading perpetrator of rights abuses in the region, where dissent is areas under the armed group's control. Natural resources that should have aided the progress of the Democratic Republic of Congo have in fact, combined with corruption, turned into the biggest curse for a nation that has been naturally so well endowed, resulting in unending strife, where each group wants to fight till the bitter end for resources.
3: And with that, it's a wrap on this edition of World at War. If you want to reach out to me with any comments, feedback or suggestions, please feel free to do so on the ID that you're seeing on your screens. I'm your host, Mohammed Saleh, and I'll see you again next week.

0: where darkness hides behind every corner. Where the truth is stranger than fiction. A show that dives deep into the stories which shock and mystify the victims, the accused, and the sinister plot. Prime Crime is your front row seat to darkness.
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0: Credible, clear, continuous. Experts across aisles. Diverse voices, one platform. WEON World is one. From the bustling trading floors of Wall Street to the vibrant exchanges of Asian stock markets, WEON breaks it down for you to make sense of what's happening. As we reveal the key factors behind events, strategic battles, and the game-changing business.

Welcome back. Thanks for staying with us. You're watching Beyond Holidays One. I'm Jyotsna Kumar. Let's begin with the headlines. U.S. President Donald Trump issues a veiled threat, calling the lack of military action in West Asia calm before the storm, amid reports of discussion with his top aides on resuming airstrikes on Iran. Iranian state television says European countries are in talks with Iran over transit for ships through Strait of Hormuz, as Iran prepares a mechanism to manage traffic through the waterway.

Three killed in a large-scale attack in a Moscow region as Russia says its air defenses intercepted more than 550 drones launched by Ukraine overnight.

Tens of thousands of people rally in London at a march organized by far-right activist Tommy Robinson and a counter-demonstration fused with a pro-Palestinian protest amid a huge police presence.

Probe deepens in NEET paper leak. CBI tells court accused Manisha Sanjay Vaghmare in conspiracy with other accused. Allegedly received the question papers and answer keys on 27th of April.

Union Minister Bandi Sanjay's son remanded to judicial custody till 29th May, a day after he was arrested in connection with a Hoxha case. Bandi Sanjay's son surrendered before Telangana police.

The U.S. allows a waiver for Russian oil sales to expire even as the Iran war keeps global energy markets tight. The move reinstates stricter sanctions despite concerns it could further reduce supply and keep crude prices elevated.

Now, Israel has launched a massive series of airstrikes on southern Lebanon. This is despite an extension of the truce between the two countries. Israel says it is targeting Hezbollah, but the strikes were preceded by an evacuation warning covering 9 villages, and the continuing bombardment has only increased skepticism about the truce among the many thousands of Lebanese driven from their homes in the south. Lebanon state-run national news agency reported strikes on more than 24 villages on Saturday, including one more than 50 kilometers from the border. A new exodus of residents towards the southern city of Sidon and the capital, Beirut. Now, later on Saturday, Hezbollah announced it had struck a military target in northern Israel after having announced multiple operations against Israeli forces in southern Lebanon. On the same day, Israel's military said that one of its soldiers died in combat in southern Lebanon, bringing its total losses to 21 personnel since the war with Hezbollah began in early March. Now, on Friday, the two countries had agreed to extend a ceasefire by 45 days. And UN Chief Antonio Guterres had welcomed the extension and urged all actors to fully respect the cessation of hostilities.

Please. Now, Israel launched deadly airstrikes across Gaza City, leaving a residential building engulfed in flames. Israel said the operation targeted Izz al-Din al-Haddad, the head of Hamas's armed wing and a key figure accused of masterminding the October 7 attacks. Now, the strikes have once again raised fears that the already fragile ceasefire may be collapsing. Our next report tells you more on this. Take a look.

0: Officially, there's a fragile ceasefire in Gaza, but airstrikes continue on the ground. On one side, there's a deal meant to slow the war, but on the other, a strike that pulls it back into motion. Israel carried out an airstrike in Gaza City, targeting Izz al-Din al-Haddad, a senior commander in Hamas's military wing. The operation comes as Israel continues acting against what it calls remaining threats from Hamas, even under a formal ceasefire framework. The Israeli military said the strike targeted remaining figures in Hamas's military structure in Gaza. Officials describe him as a key commander involved in strategic decision-making and operations against Israel. Israeli authorities accused him of being one of the architects of the October 7, 2023 attack and said he was also involved in holding hostages in the aftermath. They also said he rejected a US-brokered plan calling for the disarmament of Hamas and the demilitarization of Gaza. Hamas confirmed the commander's death, describing him as one of the greatest fighters of the Palestinian people. The strike took place in Gaza City's Al-Rimal neighborhood. A residential building was hit first, followed by a second strike on a vehicle in the same area. Shortly after, the news was confirmed and grief spread through the streets of Gaza. His coffin was carried through neighborhoods still scarred by war by the roadside as the procession moved slowly through the city. The death marks the latest in a series of losses for Hamas's military leadership. Al-Haddad had risen to a top command role after the killing of several senior figures, including Yahya Sinwar and other key commanders over the course of the war. The strike comes despite a US-brokered ceasefire that remains in place on paper. Israel has continued to carry out strikes during this period, saying it is targeting Hamas operatives and imminent threats. According to the Palestinian Ministry of Health, more than 850 people have been killed since the ceasefire began in mid-October. Officials involved in implementing the agreement say it has delivered only relative stability, not a full halt to violence. The gap between diplomacy and conditions on the ground remains wide. Bureau Report, WION, World is One.
1: Now, with the Strait of Hormuz now at the center of high-stakes geopolitical standoff, Iran now says European countries are negotiating with Iran for permission to move their ships through the waterway. And this after China, Japan and Pakistan reportedly struck their own arrangements with Iran. Since the war erupted between Iran, the United States and Israel earlier this year, traffic through the strait has been severely disrupted. Iran has largely blocked shipping through the route, turning the waterway into a powerful tool of strategic leverage.

0: it will charge necessary fees for what it calls specialized services provided to compliant ships. Meanwhile, Iran has rejected what it describes as the U.S. Freedom Project, a temporary military operation aimed at escorting stranded commercial ships through the strait. Iranian officials say the route will remain closed to operators associated with the U.S.-led initiative. Now, the developments are raising fresh concerns over energy security, global shipping costs, and the risk of long-term division in international maritime trade routes. The move signals a major shift in how the strait could operate after months of conflict. Iran has repeatedly warned that shipping through Hormuz would never return to its pre-war status. Last month, Iran said it had already started earning revenue from the tolls imposed on maritime traffic. Nawaz Streeting, who resigned as UK Health Secretary this week, has announced that he will run to replace Keir Starmer as Labour leader and Prime Minister. And this after the party suffered disastrous local election results. Streeting quit the government on Thursday with an assessment of Starmer's leadership, but no other senior minister followed the suit, and the 43-year-old MP did not immediately trigger a leadership contest. And later that day, Greater Manchester Mayor Andy Burnham unveiled a bid to become the MP, which, if successful, would allow the 56-year-old from the left of the party to stand in the contest. While still not announcing he has kick-started the formal leadership challenge process, Streeting confirmed that he will vie to replace Starmer and become the centre-left Labour's new leader. Whoever leads the party with a big majority in Britain's parliament will by default become prime minister.
1: We could have rushed straight into a leadership contest, knowing that not all of the candidates would be on the pitch, that Andy Burnham was about to stand in a by-election, and that if we had rushed ahead without giving Andy a chance to stand, the new leader, whether it's me or anyone else, would lack the legitimacy.
0: A Labour Party leadership contest can be triggered if 81 of its MPs, that is 20% of the party in Parliament, firmly back a candidate to challenge Starmer and submit the necessary paperwork. Starmer, as current leader, would automatically be on the ballot if he wants to defend the challenge. Labour members and affiliates then get to vote, not just MPs. They rank candidates in order of preference, and a contender... All right, in other news from the UK, MPs are calling for a new emergency kill switch for artificial intelligence. And the idea is simple, that if AI ever becomes dangerous, the government could shut it down. Now, the plan is part of an amendment to the Cybersecurity and Resilience Bill, and the proposal would give the Technology Secretary last resort powers to order a shutdown in extreme situations involving AI systems. Now, but the powers are meant for extreme cases, and these include threats to national security, critical infrastructure, or situations where AI could cause large-scale harm to human life. Under the proposed bill, companies would also need secure communication channels with the UK's Department of Science, Innovation and Technology, so ministers can act quickly during crisis. The amendment is put forward by Labour MP Alex Sobel and support from 11 MPs. The group argues that government needs clear tools to respond if advanced AI systems ever become unmanageable. The idea of an AI code switch is also being discussed internationally. U.S. President Donald Trump has also expressed support for similar measures in certain situations as AI systems become more powerful and more embedded in critical systems. Lawmakers are now focused on a simple question, and it is to how to keep control if something goes wrong.

Now, for the last 50 years, Ebola has remained one of the world's deadliest viral diseases, claiming more than 15,000 lives across Africa. And now the World Health Organization has declared an international health emergency over a fresh Ebola outbreak in the Democratic Republic of Congo. And it has, till now, while neighboring Uganda has also reported a fatality. However, the WHO has stopped short of calling it a pandemic. Now, when does an outbreak become a global?

global emergency. Well, WHO makes that call by declaring a PHEIC, which is a public health emergency of international concern. It happens when a health event is sudden, unusual, or unexpected, and actively threatens to cross international borders. And some recent and major examples include COVID-19, Mpox, and Zika. Despite major advances in vaccines and treatment, the virus continues to pose a serious public health threat. Ebola was first discovered in what is now the Democratic Republic of Congo. The virus was named after the Ebola River, located near the site of the first recorded outbreak. Scientists have identified six strains of the virus so far: Zaire, Sudan, Bundibugyo, Raston, Thai Forest, and Bombali. Among them, the Zaire strain has been responsible for most major outbreaks in recent years. Experts believe fruit bats are the natural carriers of Ebola. And interestingly, the bats themselves do not fall ill. The virus can also spread through infected animals such as apes, antelopes, and porcupines before reaching humans. Human-to-human transmission happens through direct contact with bodily fluids of infected people, including blood, vomit, and other secretions. Traditional burial practices involving physical contact with victims have also contributed to the spread during outbreaks. Unlike some respiratory diseases, Ebola does not spread through air. However, once infected, patients face a very high risk of death. According to the World Health Organization, symptoms can appear anywhere between 2 days and 3 weeks after infection. The illness often begins suddenly with fever, weakness, muscle pain, headaches, and sore throat. As the disease progresses, patients may experience vomiting, diarrhea, abdominal pain, skin rashes, and organ failure. In severe cases, internal and external bleeding can occur. Vaccines are currently available only for the Zaire strain of Ebola. Global health agencies are also testing potential vaccines for the Sudan strain following outbreaks reported in recent years. Doctors now use antibody therapies that have significantly improved survival rates in some cases. Supportive care, including rehydration, and blood transfusions, also plays a crucial role in treatment. The deadliest Ebola outbreak in history began in Guinea in late 2013 and spread rapidly through West Africa. And by the time the epidemic ended in 2016, more than 11,300 people had died, Sierra Leone and Guinea. Now, the Democratic Republic of Congo has experienced more than 15 Ebola outbreaks since 1976. The country's worst outbreak between 2018 and 2020 killed nearly 2,300 people. Health officials warn that while medical science has made progress against Ebola, rapid detection, isolation, and community awareness remains critical in preventing future outbreaks. All right, news from India. Union Minister Bandi Sanjay Kumar's son has been remanded to judicial custody till 29th of May, a day after he was arrested in connection with a POXO case. Telangana police arrested Bandi Bhagirath on a Saturday after issuing a lookout circular based on a complaint filed by the mother of a 17-year-old girl. Following the arrest, Union Minister Bandi Sanjay Kumar said in a post on X that his son had surrendered before the Telangana police through his lawyers. He added that law is equal for everyone and that he believes in fully cooperating with investigation and respecting judicial process while maintaining that his son has committed no wrongdoing. However, the police commissioner, Avinash Mohanty, denied Bandi Sanjay Kumar's claims, stating that it was not a surrender and the accused Bandi Bhagirath was apprehended on the outskirts of Hyderabad. Bhagirath's lawyer, advocate Karun Sagar, later reiterated claims made by Bandi Sanjay Kumar, saying Bhagirath had voluntarily surrendered and that they were confident of being cleared of the allegations. Police registered a POXO case on 8th of May after a woman accused Bandi Bhagirath of sexually harassing her minor daughter during a relationship that allegedly began in 2025 through common acquaintances and continued over social media. Now, complainant alleged that Bhagirath gained girl's trust by promising marriage after she turned 18 and emotionally pressured her.
Margaret, however, filed a counter complaint alleging that the girl, who became acquainted

with him, invited him to family functions and group gatherings, and her family later pressured him to marry her, demanded money after he refused, and threatened to file false cases against him. He claimed he paid 50,000 rupees out of fear and was later asked for 5 crore rupees. Now, there has been a major disclosure from the President Donald Trump's financial activity during the March quarter. And according to a federal ethics disclosure document, Trump reported a staggering 3,642 trades involving publicly listed companies between January 1st and 31st of March. Now, the filing has immediately triggered political scrutiny and renewed debate over ethics and potential conflicts of interest at the highest levels of power in Washington. The latest filing reveals an unusually high volume of activity over the just 3 months, averaging nearly 40 trades every single day. Trump also reported hundreds of stock sales, ranging from $15,000 up to $25 million. And according to the Corbis's letter, individual purchases of NVIDIA, Microsoft, Broadcom, Amazon, Apple, and others range from $1 million to $5 million in disclosed value. In the $500,000 to $1 million range, stock trades included AMD, Goldman Sachs, Alphabet, Airbnb, DoorDash, Micron, Stryker, and others. U.S. presidents are not explicitly forbidden by law from trading stocks while in office, but they are subject to conflict of interest statutes historically. Well, most presidents over the past 50 years have placed their investments into a blind trust or divested to avoid ethical issues and legal ramifications, from Bill Clinton to George W. Bush and Barack Obama to Joe Biden. Traditionally used blind trust to manage assets, they separated themselves from daily investment decisions. While Trump's disclosure document by itself does not indicate any wrongdoing, critics argue that such intense market participation by a sitting president raises serious questions. They question Trump's access to sensitive information and possible influence over market-moving decision through policy. Supporters of the president, however, maintain that the trades were fully disclosed under federal law and were within existing legal framework. They insist the filings demonstrate compliance, not misconduct. The disclosure comes at a politically sensitive moment, with the midterm election cycle already heating up and financial ethics expected to become a central campaign issue. Democrats are now concerned to the president's trading activity. Financial analysts say the sheer scale of transaction is rare for any senior public official, especially the president. As questions mount over ethics and accountability in American politics, the latest filing is certain to intensify the debate surrounding money, power, and transparency in the world's largest economy. All right, let's take a look at some of the stories making headlines across India at this hour. President Draupadi Murmu has approved the Union Cabinet's decision to increase the strength of Supreme Court from 34 to 38 judges. The Union Cabinet, chaired by Prime Minister Narendra Modi, approved the proposal for introducing the legal fraternity, who described it as a timely step to deal with rising pendency and growing litigation before the apex court. A fire was reported in Thiruvananthapuram in the Rajdhani Express between Luni Richa and Vikramgarh Alot stations. Railway authorities say all passengers were safely moved out of the affected coach and no injuries or casualties have been reported. Power supply to section was immediately switched off and the affected coach was separated from the train. Firefighting teams and railway officials are at the site carrying out operations and the route is expected to be cleared soon. The exact cause of the fire is being investigated by railway authorities. Has predicted a fire over the next week, with the maximum temperatures predicted to touch 44 degrees Celsius and strong surface winds to prevail. However, it did not immediately issue a color-coded alert. The IMD has forecast heatwave conditions across several northern states and union territories, including Punjab, Haryana, and Chandigarh, from May 18th to 22nd. As temperatures across northwest India are expected to rise gradually by 3 to 5 degrees Celsius until May 20th.

In a landmark cultural restitution gesture, the Netherlands has handed back 11th century Chola era copper plates to India. This is during Prime Minister Narendra Modi's visit to the European nation. The handover marks the culmination of years of diplomatic efforts and is being seen as a symbol of deepening ties between the two countries. Our next report tells you more. We leave you with the support. Do stay tuned. News and updates will follow on the other side. You're watching Beyond World is One. Stay tuned.

0: 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Wildfires, droughts, and melting glaciers. Can we reverse the damage? Explore the harrowing effects of climate change. It's a wake-up call, global emergency. Climate Tracker on WEON World is One.
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7: Where darkness hides behind every corner. Where the truth is stranger than fiction. A show that dives deep into the stories which shock and mystify. The victims, the accused, and the sinister float. 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

to the West Asia Post. I am Ghadi Francis, coming on for a new episode of WEON's weekly show, where we bring you all things new in the world's most volatile region. This week in the West Asia Post, we decode more and more details about the Iran-American war. More nations in West Asia are involved in this war. The American coffers are running low because of this war. And in Lebanon, Israel and Hezbollah offensive is growing sharper by the day. As for Yemen, the Houthis are expanding their arsenal. All this is lined up and more. Let's go.

0: Donald Trump, the American president, vows that Iran would never be allowed to have nuclear weapons. Iran says it's never on the agenda as well. But in the recent, an Iranian lawmaker said that if Iran is strike...
1: How can Iran build? That is the question now hanging over West Asia like a live wire. As fresh warnings, fresh intelligence, and fresh tensions collide in one dangerous moment. Tehran still says it is not building nuclear weapons, but the U.S. is apprehensive.
2: The plan is very simple. Iran cannot have a nuclear weapon, it cannot have a nuclear bomb, and it's not going to have. And they're really at the end of the line. We're not going to give them the right to have a nuclear weapon. There's zero chance.
1: Iran sits on a nuclear program that has already crossed one of the most sensitive thresholds in the world, with uranium enrichment far above the limits of the old deal, and stockpiles that analysts say could be pushed far further if the crisis deepens. A senior Iranian lawmaker moved to 90% enrichment if attacked again, while other assessments say that the country already has enough highly enriched uranium that, if further processed, could be turned into material for multiple weapons. But this is not the same as saying a bomb is already being built. Iran continues to maintain that its nuclear work is for peaceful purposes, and that position remains central to its public line. Even so, the strategic fear is simple and brutal. Once uranium reaches weapons-grade levels, the door to weaponization narrows quickly. Experts indicate that the current stockpile of highly enriched uranium could be converted into weapons-grade material almost instantly. If the political green light is given, the technical path to a core is clear. Material for multiple explosive devices could be ready within a single month, weeks away from building an actual nuclear weapon.
3: Frighteningly close. Yeah, they are weeks, a small number of weeks away to enrich that to weapons-grade uranium. There's still a weaponization process that happens after that, but they're quite close to constructing nuclear weapons.
4: Your testimony is that they are weeks away on that one ton of enriched uranium.
3: To get it, to enrich it to weapons-grade uranium, yes, they are only weeks away.
1: Well, around 90% enrichment is considered weapons-grade. But having weapons-grade uranium does not mean having a nuclear weapon. Reducing fissile material is one step. Turning it into a deployable weapon is another. Now, the fate of Iran's roughly 400 kgs of uranium enriched to 60%, which is just a short step from weapons-grade purity, remains. U.S. intelligence assessments suggest Iran's nuclear program will not be significantly set back unless this stockpile is removed or destroyed. The world is watching a high-stakes chess match.

0: March, where the board is radioactive, and the next move could define the century.
1: Iran is bleeding, but so is the US. The American arsenal is running thin and low, and also its coffers. The American War Secretary, Pete Hegseth, said that it has cost up so far around $29 billion. And the American lawmakers are asking tough questions. The price tag could eventually approach $1
0: trillion. Limited strike, but the price tag is starting to look like a huge deal. U.S. says the war has cost Washington $29 billion so far. But this figure only captures the missiles fired, the bombers deployed, and the warships moved and the operations underway right now. U.S. lawmakers are asking the real cost of the Iran war. U.S. Secretary of War Pete Hegseth seemed dodging the question.
2: Mr. Secretary, when can you share more formal accounting on the cost of the war with Congress and with this committee?
3: We'll share what we can. I think we've updated on that number this morning, but when it's relevant and required, we will share it.
0: But defense analysts warn the real cost could explode far beyond $29 billion. It could reach up to $1 trillion. Every Tomahawk missile launched at Iran costs around $2 million. Replacing them now could cost up to $3.5 million each, as the U.S. defense industry struggles with rising production costs and longer manufacturing timelines. And it doesn't stop there. Damaged facilities will take years to rebuild. Pentagon stockpiles are thinning. New high-tech systems will have to be ordered. But the bigger shockwave may hit ordinary American people far from the battlefield. Oil markets are already on edge. Crude could remain locked near the $100 a barrel mark if the conflict escalates or shipping lanes come under threat. In the United States, gasoline prices could climb towards $5 a gallon, just as inflation pressures were beginning to ease. And despite the massive firepower unleashed, America may not have achieved its main objective. U.S. intelligence assessments now suggest Iran's missile network remains largely intact. Key underground facilities survived. Missile launch capabilities continue to function. 30 out of 33 missile launchers off Iran remain active. And Iran still possesses the ability to strike U.S. bases, target shipping lanes, and arm its regional allies. So while American arsenal grows thinner and costs grow higher, Iran remains armed, defiant, and dangerous.
1: The war of words is escalating and getting sharper by the day between Hezbollah and Israel. This as the actual battlefield is on fire as well. In the recent, Hezbollah's chief, Sheikh Naim Qasem, reiterated that the group Hezbollah will not back down under Israeli or American pressure. This comes as the Israelis continue to strike Lebanon. We tell you more.
4: Hezbollah has sent its strongest message yet to Tel Aviv. The group threatens to unleash hell on Israel, making it clear that the group has no intention of stepping away from the battlefield. Hezbollah chief Sheikh Naim Qasem said the resistance would continue fighting despite the cost, and indicated that pressure or threats would not force Hezbollah into retreat. The warning comes as fighting between both sides continues to intensify. Israeli strikes across southern Lebanon have killed more than 20 people, including children.

0: They destroyed the villages during the ceasefire. Our village, Rachaf, was destroyed and bulldozed during the ceasefire. Bint Jabil was bulldozed and destroyed during the ceasefire. This so-called ceasefire is a lie. There is no ceasefire. A ceasefire means a comprehensive ceasefire, and the Israelis withdraw to the border. Then there would be a peace treaty or an armistice agreement, as they call it. They would be on their own, and we would be by our own.
1: Several vehicles were targeted by Israel in multiple areas, including towns south of Beirut, Sidon, and Nabatieh. The Israeli military says the strikes targeted Hezbollah weapons storage sites, rocket launchers, and operatives. The IDF has also issued evacuation warnings to residents in several southern towns, signaling the possibility of more intense operations ahead.
0: We want to live in peace. We don't want problems. Lebanon has had problems from 1975 until now. Every 5 years there are wars. Every 5 years there are wars. Every 5 years there are wars. We're completely worn out. We want peace. And that's it. That's the story.
1: At the same time, Hezbollah claimed responsibility for drone and attacks against Israeli troops operating near the border. Israel said the drone was not detected by the attack, a violation of the existing ceasefire understandings. The United Nations peacekeeping force in Lebanon has expressed growing concern over the escalation. UNIFIL warned that increased drone activity and operations close to its positions are putting peacekeepers at risk. Even politically, Hezbollah is hardening its position. There is a growing threat to Israel as Hezbollah is using unjammable drones to fight the IDF. These camera-equipped explosive drones feed live video back to their operators via a fiber-optic tether to evade detection and traditional signal jamming. With both sides digging in, airstrikes expanding and drone attacks continuing across the border, fears are growing that the conflict is in an even more dangerous phase.
2: Yemen's Ansarullah, otherwise known as the Houthis, are still expanding their missile and drone arsenal. Now, fresh reports suggest that Iranian components are playing a key role in this expansion. This is raising questions. After all these years of sanctions, how are the capabilities of the Houthis still growing? We tell you.
3: New evidence points to ongoing access to Iranian component supply networks. The findings also indicate that the Houthis have developed a growing domestic technical capacity, enabling them to assemble and maintain advanced weapons locally. A new report by Conflict Armament Research analyzed components recovered from a major weapons seizure in June 2025. The Yemeni National Resistance Forces intercepted the vessel Al-Shedwa, a dhow carrying a large shipment of Iranian origin weapons intended for the Houthi movement. Investigators documented more than 800 missile and UAV parts linked to long-range drones, indicating that the Houthis now possess a far more advanced offense capability than in previous years. Investigators say many of these components were labeled using Iranian missile designations rather than the names used by the Houthis. The report says this strongly suggests the systems are being shipped in parts and assembled inside Yemen. The investigation also found components linked to companies across multiple countries, highlighting the complex global supply chains that continue to feed the Houthis' expanding arsenal despite international sanctions. The bigger concern now is that even after years of blockades and

0: arms embargoes, the Houthis appear capable of continuing to build, assemble, and deploy advanced and security pressure.
1: What started as an American-Israeli offensive against Iran is slowly morphing into a four-nation confrontation. This is expanding to the Gulf. Alongside its normal adversaries in Washington and Tel Aviv, Iran is now facing two of the main, most powerful monarchies in West Asia, the United Arab Emirates and Saudi Arabia. We tell you more.
2: Iran is now standing at the center of an expanding regional firestorm. After months of escalating conflict with Israel and the United States, new reports now suggest that the UAE were also a part of the fight, opening a new chapter in the West Asia war. Reports say Saudi Arabia carried out secret airstrikes inside Iran in late March. These strikes were described as tit-for-tat retaliation after Iranian missiles and drones targeted Saudi territory during the wider conflict. The strikes were never publicly announced, but they signal a major shift in Saudi strategy. For years, Riyadh relied heavily on the US security umbrella while avoiding direct war with Tehran. Now, that calculation appears to be changing. The reports also claim that UAE carried out its own strikes against Iran, positioning Abu Dhabi as an active combatant in the conflict. The Emiratis, Western-built air force and surveillance networks are reportedly taking a far more hawkish approach towards Tehran. Together, these developments suggest Iran is no longer just battling Israel and the United States. It is now facing pressure from a broader regional alignment that includes two of the Gulf's most powerful nations. On top of this, earlier this week, Iran accused Kuwait of attacking an Iranian boat and arresting four of its citizens in the Gulf. Tehran says it has the right to respond to these attacks. The conflict itself began after US and Israeli strikes targeted Iran on February the 28th. Since then, Tehran has responded with missile and drone attacks across the Gulf, targeting military bases, airports, oil infrastructure and GCC countries. The situation remains extremely fragile. Iranian-aligned groups continued firing drones and missiles towards Saudi Arabia, even as diplomatic contacts continued. Riyadh also reported new attacks during the early days of the ceasefire, forcing the kingdom to consider further retaliation. The West Asia war is evolving into a multi-nation regional confrontation, where Gulf states are increasingly willing to use direct military force against Tehran.
1: Girls in Gaza are fighting hard, not on the battlefield though, in the boxing rings. In the recent, this sport, in Khan Yunis in Gaza, girls face the trauma of the war and their need for survival. We tell you more.
3: اسرعوا اتعبوا شوي اتعبوا كمان ايوه 10 4 5 6 7 8 9 10 10 10 10 10 10 10 10 10 10 10 10 10 10 10 10 10 10 10 10 10 10 10 10 10 10 10 10 10 10 10 10 10 10 10 10 10 10 10 10 10 10 10 10 10 10 10 10 10 10 10 10 10 10 10 10 10 10 10 10 10 10 10 10 10 10 10 10 10 10 10 10 10 10 10 10 10 10 10 10 10 10 10 10 10 10 10 10 10 10 10 10 10 10 10 10 10 10 10 10 10 10 10 10 10 10 10 10 10 10 10 10 10 10 10 10 10 10 10 10 10 10 10 10 10 10 10 10 10 10 10 10 10 10 10 10 10 10 10 10 10 10 10 10 10 10 10 10 10 10 10 10 10 10 10 10 10 10 10 10 10 10 10 10 10 10 10 10

0: بجي هنا على لعبة.
1: I come here to practice boxing to unleash the energy, fear, pressure, sadness and depression we were going through. We came to practice boxing. We train with the coach and on the punching bag.
0: تمام بنلعب على ايدين الكابتن على كرسي. انا اول شيء اجيت على.
2: At first I started playing volleyball. The coach came and asked me to watch boxing and I liked it very much. I felt that it gave me energy and strength, made me brave and allowed me to unleash pent up energy.
0: وبفرغ طاقة كثير فيه.
3: That's all we have for you on this episode of the West Asia Post. I will see you next week with a brand new lineup, always bringing you the most recent updates, news, and ground reports from West Asia. I'm your host, Ghadi Francis, signing off from Beirut, Lebanon. For more global news, keep on watching We On World Is One.

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1: Credible, clear, continuous. Experts across aisles. 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WEON World is one. From the bustling trading floors of Wall Street to the vibrant exchanges of Asian stock markets, WEON breaks it down for you to make sense of what's happening. As we reveal the key factors behind events, strategic battles, and the game-changing business decisions that shape the world. We bring you all of this and more on World Business Watch. Where darkness hides behind every corner. Where the truth is stranger than fiction. A show that dives deep into the stories which shock and mystify. The victims, the accused, and the sinister float. Prime Crime is your front row seat to darkness.
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6: The earth is sending distress signals. Wildfires, droughts, and melting glaciers. Can we reverse the damage? Explore the harrowing effects of climate change.

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2: 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Beyond World is One. From the bustling trading floors of Wall Street to the vibrant exchanges of Asian stock markets, We On breaks it down for you to make sense of what's happening. As we reveal the key factors behind events, strategic battles, and the game-changing business decisions that shape the world. We bring you all of this and more on World Business Watch. Where darkness hides behind every corner. Where the truth is stranger than fiction. A show that dives deep into the stories which shock and mystify. The victims, the accused, and the sinister plot. Prime Crime is your front row seat to darkness.
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Welcome back. You're watching Jonna. Let's start with the headlines. Three people killed in a large-scale attack in the Moscow region as Russia says its air defense has intercepted more than 550 drones launched by Ukraine overnight.

Donald Trump issues a veiled threat, calling the lack of military action in West Asia calm before the storm, amid reports of discussions with his top aides on resuming airstrikes on Iran.

Iranian Parliament Speaker Mohammad Bagher Ghalibaf declares new world order led by the Global South, asserts traditional dominance of Western powers rapidly eroding.

Indian Army Chief General Upendra Dwivedi issues stern warning to Pakistan, says if it continues to harbor terrorists and operate against India, it will have to decide whether it wants to be part of geography or history or not. Andhra Pradesh Chief Minister Chandrababu Naidu announces population incentive, 30,000 rupees to families on the birth of third person for birth of the fourth child. India has raised CNG prices by 1 rupee per kilogram for the second time in 2 days, taking Delhi NCR rates above 80 rupees per kg. The cumulative 3 rupees hike in 48 hours follows broader fuel price increases, raising transport and commuting costs across the region. Donald Trump has issued a veiled threat, calling the lack of military action in West Asia calm before the storm. And this is amid reports of discussions that Trump is having with his top aides on resuming airstrikes on Iran. In a post on his Truth Social platform, Trump shared an AI-generated image showing him wearing a Make America Great Again hat alongside a U.S. Navy admiral aboard a U.S. Navy ship amid rough seas and lightning, with Iranian vessels visible in the background. Well, the fragile April 8th ceasefire remains in place, but tensions over critical marine choke point, the Strait of Hormuz, they show no signs of abatement. Iran says that it is preparing a mechanism to manage traffic through the waterway. Amid this, the New York Times has claimed that Trump is about to take a critical decision on Iran, with his top aides making plans to resume airstrikes if he chooses to break the diplomatic deadlock through military force. Then another report from the Telegraph says Trump administration officials are encouraging the UAE. Said that his government received messages from the Trump administration indicating a willingness for new talks, but cautioned of distrust over Washington's true intentions. Israel launched deadly airstrikes across Gaza City, leaving a residential building engulfed. Israel said that the operation targeted Izzaldin al-Haddad, the head of Hamas armed wing and a key figure accused of masterminding the October 7th attacks 2023. The strikes now have once again raised fears that the already fragile ceasefire, which came into existence in October of 2025, it may now actually be collapsing. This next report gives you more details.

Officially, there's a fragile ceasefire in Gaza, but airstrikes continue on the ground. On one side, there's a deal meant to slow the war, but on the other, a strike that pulls it back into motion. Israel carried out an airstrike in Gaza City, targeting Ibn al-Haddad, a senior commander in Hamas's military wing. The operation comes as Israel continues acting against what it calls remaining threats from Hamas, even under a formal ceasefire framework. The Israeli military said the strike targeted one of the most important remaining figures in Hamas's military structure in Gaza. Officials described him as a key commander involved in strategic decision-making and operations against Israel. Israeli authorities accused him of being one of the architects of the October 7, 2023 attack, and said he was also involved in holding hostages in the aftermath. They also said he rejected a US-brokered plan calling for the disarmament of Hamas and Gaza. Hamas confirmed the commander's death, describing him as one of the greatest fighters of the Palestinian people. The strike took place in Gaza.

0: Gaza City's Al Rimal neighborhood. A residential building was hit first, followed by a second strike on a vehicle in the same area. Shortly after, the news was confirmed and grief spread through the streets of Gaza. His coffin was carried through neighborhoods still scarred by war damage. People lined the roadside as the procession moved slowly through the city. The death marks the latest in a series of losses for Hamas's military leadership. Al-Haddad had risen to a top command role after the killing of several senior figures, including Yahya Sinwar and other key commanders over the course of the war. The strike comes despite a US-brokered ceasefire that remains in place on paper. Israel has continued to carry out strikes during this period, saying it has targeted imminent threats. According to the Palestinian Ministry of Health, more than 850 people have been killed since the ceasefire began in mid-October. Officials involved in implementing the agreement say it has delivered only relative stability, not a full halt to violence. The larger concern now is that even under a declared ceasefire, the pattern of targeted strikes continues. High-value Hamas commanders are still being hit, civilian areas are still being affected, and the gap between diplomacy and conditions on the ground remains wide. Bureau Report, WION, World is One.
1: British Prime Minister Keir Starmer is reportedly ready to step down as Prime Minister. A Daily Mail UK report quoted a source who said that Starmer is in fact ready as he realizes the current chaos is unsustainable, but wants to be able to do it in a dignified way and in a manner of his own choosing. The report says Streeting, who resigned as UK Health Secretary this week, announced that he will run to replace Keir Starmer as Labour leader and Prime Minister. Streeting quit the government on Thursday with an assessment of Starmer's leadership, but no other senior minister and the 43-year-old MP did not immediately trigger a leadership contest. Later in the day, Greater Manchester Mayor Andy Burnham made a bid to become an MP, which, if successful, would allow the 56-year-old from the left of the party to stand in that contest. While still not announcing he has kick-started the formal leadership challenge process, Streeting confirmed that he will try to replace Starmer and become the centre-left Labour's new leader. Who else? The ruling party, which enjoys a big majority in Britain's parliament, will by default become Prime Minister.
2: In the leadership contest, knowing that not all of the candidates would be on the pitch, that Andy Burnham was about to send a by-election, and that if we had rushed ahead without giving Andy a chance to stand, the new leader, whether it was me or anyone else, would lack the legitimacy.
1: Well, a Labour

0: At least 8 people have been injured after a driver rammed a car into pedestrians in the northern Italian city of Modena. Among the injured, 4 are said to be in critical condition. CCTV footage posted on social media, it showed the horrific moment when the car hit several people before crashing into a shop window. Absolutely horrifying. Now, according to authorities, the driver who attempted to flee after this incident was stopped by pedestrians. Accused was then arrested by the police. One of the men who helped stop the driver described the chaotic aftermath, saying the suspect got out of the car after mowing down pedestrians and even stabbed several people who tried to restrain him.
1: I forced it open. I opened the door, the car door. The suspect left the car and the heart and once in the head. I managed to dodge one. During the other one, I grabbed his wrist and blocked him. End of story.
0: Well, Mayor of Modena said that the driver had been identified as a 30-year-old man born in Bergamo and of North African origin, who had moved to the province around Modena. While the motive remains unclear and investigations are still underway, authorities said that the suspect was receiving treatment for psychiatric disorders. Police have also searched his home near Modena. The Italian Prime Minister Meloni took to X and condemned the incident, calling it extremely serious. She also thanked the pedestrians who chased the suspect and disarmed him. The CBI has secured a 10-day custody for PV Kulkarni and Manisha Vaghmare. And this is in connection with the NEET UG 2026 paper leak case. The court also ordered 14-day custody for Manisha Gurunath Mandhare, a senior botany teacher from Pune, who was arrested after interrogation by CBI. According to the agency, PV Kulkarni and Manisha Vaghmare, they are the most critical figures in the entire leak syndicate. The agency told the court that the NEET paper leak originated from them, and then it went through their network. The question paper first reached the market, and several days before the exam is when all of this took place. The CBI has revealed that PV Kulkarni was associated with the National Testing Agency's paper setting system and reportedly even had access to confidential examination materials. Investigators allege that Kulkarni misused his access in collusion with Vaghmare, that's Manisha Vaghmare, and others. And this was all done to smuggle the question paper out. The agency claims that the paper was first leaked as early as April 27th, well before the exam date. The agency told the court that Vaghmare played a pivotal role in circulating the paper and its answers to one of the accused. She was reportedly in contact with other accused individuals and at least one government employee linked to the NTA. While Kulkarni not only leaked the paper, but also supplied solved questions and answers to selected candidates in exchange for large sums of money. CBI further told that these payments were later deposited into bank accounts. Kulkarni allegedly destroyed handwritten materials to eliminate evidence, while the leak quickly spread through a chain of intermediaries. The CBI asserted that the entire operation was driven by financial motives, with money changing hands at multiple levels of the organized syndicate. Reports suggest that CBI could make more arrests in the coming days as digital forensics, call records and money trails, they are all being analyzed in greater detail. The agency is also examining how the leak network managed to penetrate the supposedly secure paper setting ecosystem. The lawyers representing the accused strongly opposed the 14-day remand. Kulkarni's counsel argued that he had a legitimate contractual relationship with the NTA for setting papers. Therefore, mere association with paper setting can be treated as evidence of wrongdoing. The council also said that NTA gets its paper setting done by multiple people, but no one knows which paper or which part of those questions or how many of those questions will eventually become part of the exam. The court, while granting the custody, observed that the matter is extremely serious and the investigation is at an initial stage. It also added that a thorough investigation is necessary to reach the roots of the network, identify the remaining accused persons, and even secure

other rests. Union Minister Sanjay Kumar's son has been bonded to judicial custody till the 29th of May, and this is the day after he was arrested in connection with a POXO case. Telangana police arrested Bhagirath on Saturday after issuing a lookout circular based on a complaint filed by the mother of a 17-year-old girl. Following the arrest, Union Minister Sanjay Kumar said that in a post, he said in a post on X that his son had surrendered before the Telangana police through his lawyers. He also added that law is equal for everyone and that he believes in fully cooperating with investigation and respecting judicial process while maintaining that his son has committed no wrongdoing. However, Cyberabad police Vinash Mohanty denied Sanjay Kumar's claims, stating that it was not a surrender and accused Bhagirath was in fact apprehended on the outskirts of Hyderabad. Bhagirath's lawyer, advocate Karuna Sai, later reiterated claims made by Sanjay Kumar, saying that Bhagirath had voluntarily surrendered and that they were confident of being cleared of all the allegations. Police registered a POXO case on the 8th of May after a woman accused Bhagirath of sexually harassing her minor daughter during a relationship that allegedly began in 2025 through common acquaintances and continued over social media. Complainant alleged that Bhagirath gained the girl's trust by promising marriage after she turned 18 and emotionally pressured her. Bhagirath, however, filed a counter complaint alleging that the girl, who became acquainted with him, invited him to family functions and even group gatherings, and her family later pressured him to marry her, demanded money after he refused, and threatened to file false cases against him. He claimed he paid 50,000 rupees out of his fear and was later asked for 5 crore rupees. Well, the United States has ended a key sanctions waiver that allowed certain countries to buy Russian seaborne oil. The question now, what does this mean for India? What does it mean for Russia and for the Americans? Well, just last month, Washington extended a waiver on Russia's seaborne oil from its sanctions regime, and that allowed and that, pardon me, that let select nations continue purchasing Russian oil already at sea. Those were the terms. The last extension ran until the 16th of May. The U.S. Treasury made no move to renew the general license or announce another extension. So that means that the waiver is now gone. Sanctions are part of America's broad effort to squeeze Moscow's war finances. But the policy may not have worked as clean as Washington had hoped. The U.S. waiver came amidst an escalating Iran war and the closure of the Strait of Hormuz, pressuring crude prices higher globally. The biggest hit is on U.S. gas prices, which have surged to above $5 per gallon. And some states in the U.S. seeing $5 breached as well. The White House is now scrambling to ease surging gas prices with a cut in tax being considered. The Hormuz crisis has also hit global supply chains. Separately, Washington senators have argued that the waiver is fueling Russia's war chest in Ukraine. Reports show Russia has earned an extra $150 million per day in revenue as a result of combined with higher global oil prices. Analysis by the Center for Research on Energy and Clean Air mentions that Russia's export revenues were expected to have boomed in March, with revenue from oil and petroleum products rising 13% to 14% month on month. For India, the waiver end adds additional pressure. The sanctions are now projected to increase India's annual oil import expenditure by $6 to $7 billion. Indian refineries are likely to see operational costs rise by around 2% as they move away from discounted Russian crude. New Delhi had become the single largest importer of Russian seaborne crude oil during
and through the Iran war after the sanctions waiver. India's purchases hit near record highs.

just last month, but with that oil gone and global prices surging, New Delhi faces a fat import bill. Well, there's more from Iran in the Strait of Hormuz. They've now launched Hormuz Safe. That's what they call Bitcoin-backed insurance for ships in the Strait of Hormuz. Iran launches a new maritime insurance platform. As I mentioned, it's called Hormuz Safe, and this offers coverage to cargo ships passing through the Strait of Hormuz. Now, what makes this move especially bold is how payments are being collected entirely through Bitcoins. A $10 billion bet on Bitcoin and a direct challenge to Western. Around one-fifth of the world's oil every day. The disruption has sent energy prices shooting up across the globe. Iran now wants to control who gets insured and who doesn't. According to reports, Iran's economy ministry began working on the project as far back as April. The goal was to bring shipping operations in this key corridor under an Iranian-controlled insurance framework. With Hormuz Safe now live, Tehran appears to have made that version and that vision a reality. Well, this is not just an economic move, it is a geopolitical one. For decades, Western powers have had strong influence over global maritime insurance through institutions and based and elsewhere. Iran's new platform directly challenges that control. Ship operators who want coverage for Hormuz voyages may now have to deal with Tehran on Tehran's terms.

South Korea's annual Christmas Lantern Festival has taken on a futuristic twist this year. Humanoid robot monks join the celebrations ahead of Buddha's birthday. More in this next report.

I saw a robot monk for the first time today, and it was really fascinating. My son also loved it. I appreciate Buddhism in its traditional form, but I hope more robot-related initiatives are introduced in the future so that more people can take an interest and have the chance to support it.

0: back with analysis from field experts who truly matter, because we believe in decoding the real picture for you. Week after week, creating the maximum impact. Watch WEON Wide Angle at these times on WEON. 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
0: Where darkness hides behind every corner. Where the truth is stranger than fiction. A show that dives deep into the stories which shock and mystify the victims, the accused, and the sinister plot. Prime Crime is your front row seat to darkness. Get the latest updates.
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0: From the bustling trading floors of Wall Street to the vibrant exchanges of Asian stock markets, WEON breaks it down for you to make sense of what's happening. As we reveal the key factors behind events, strategic battles, and the game-changing business decisions that shape the world. We bring you all of this and more on World Business Watch.
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0: In-depth coverage of global issues broken down into facts, figures, and simple words. Backed with analysis from field experts who...

The meeting of U.S. President Donald Trump and Chinese President Xi Jinping in Beijing on May 14th and 15th, a moment for global politics and the global economy. The summit will be the first visit to China by an American president in nearly a decade. The last time Trump flew to Beijing to meet Xi was in 2017. The latest meeting comes roughly 6 months after the two leaders last met in person on the sidelines of a summit in Busan, South Korea, in October 2025.

0: As the world's two largest economies sit across the table once again, we take a look at the relations between these two superpowers. This time the backdrop is very different. The US and China are two global powers that helped drive growth. American companies expanded through Chinese manufacturing. China benefited from global trade and access to international markets. But as Beijing's economic and military power grew, so did Washington's concerns. Beijing's global ambitions have expanded far beyond its borders. From the Belt and Road Initiative to its growing presence in Africa, China has been building influence across continents. And for the United States, China's rapid growth has become a major strategic concern. So when did these two powers begin competing? How dependent are they on each other? How fast has China risen economically and militarily? Will the meeting define the next phase of the world's biggest power rivalry? All this and more on We on Wide Angle this week. For much of the 20th century, the United States and China stood on opposite sides of global politics. In 1949, Mao Zedong founded the People's Republic of China after the Communist Party won the Chinese Civil War. The United States refused to recognize the communist government in Beijing and instead continued to support the nationalist government that had moved to Taiwan. Soon after, the Korean War brought the two countries into direct conflict. The United States backed South Korea, while China supported the North. Way back in 1950, during the Battle of the Chosin Reservoir in North Korea, the UN offensive led by United States forces approached the Yalu River, leading to massive confrontations with Chinese forces. This was the large-scale military confrontation between the United States and the People's Republic of China. 30,000 UN command troops were encircled and attacked by 120,000 Chinese soldiers. After severe casualties in extreme weather, the UN forces broke out of the encirclement and withdrew to the port of Hungnam, where they were airlifted. Many US historians describe it as the greatest evacuation movement by sea in US military history. For decades, relations between Washington and Beijing remained hostile. But in the 1970s, that changed. The United States wanted to counter the growing power of the Soviet Union. China, too, was drifting away from Moscow after its relationship with the Soviets deteriorated, the Soviet split. Both sides saw strategic value in working together. In 1972, U.S. President Richard Nixon made a historic visit to China. It was the first time an American president had visited the country. The visit opened the door to a new phase in U.S.-China relations. 7 years later, in 1979, the United States officially established diplomatic relations with China. Around the same time, Chinese leader Deng Xiaoping began introducing major economic reforms. China started opening its economy to the world. Foreign companies were allowed to invest. Private business activity expanded and manufacturing grew rapidly. And American companies saw a huge opportunity. China offered low-cost labor, a massive workforce, and access to one of the world's biggest markets. Over the next 2 decades, thousands of American businesses shifted manufacturing to China. This economic relationship benefited both sides.
1: It was a fascinating time with U.S.-Chinese relations, because China had been really isolated after 1948 with the communists in charge, and it was very secretive and very isolated, and they suffered from famine, they suffered from starvation. And interesting, Richard Nixon and Henry Kissinger, who was the Secretary of State for President Nixon, actually visited

0: China, and that surprised a lot of people. But it sort of opened China up to the world, and they didn't necessarily have any, notable reforms, but at least it got the countries on a more friendly footing. And in spite of the fact that China continued to be, really, but it was the beginning of the changes for China, the move toward a market economy.
1: The ministerial conference so agrees.
2: In 2001, China joined the World Trade Organization, a decision that accelerated China's rise as a global manufacturing powerhouse. Its economy expanded at a speed the world had never seen before. By the 2010s, China had become the world's second largest economy and one of America's biggest trading partners. At the same time, China's becoming part of the World Trade Organization brought lower prices to American consumers and higher profits for U.S. corporations. But it also came with costs, notably the loss of American jobs due to import competition, automation, and multinational companies moving manufacturing overseas. But as trade grew, so did tensions. American leaders and businesses accused China of flaunting some of its World Trade Organization commitments, fair trade practices.
3: Today's action pertains to what we believe is China's wrongful imposition.
2: They claimed China was giving heavy government support to its own companies, making it harder for foreign businesses to compete. At the same time, the U.S. trade deficit with China kept widening, and eventually that competition turned into a trade war.
4: I, Donald John Trump.
2: In 2018, during his first term as president, Donald Trump imposed tariffs on Chinese goods worth billions of dollars. The U.S. said the move was necessary to counter what it called unfair Chinese trade practices. China responded with its own tariffs on American products. It targeted U.S. exports, including agricultural products, automobiles, and other goods. Very quickly, the world's two largest economies were engaged in an economic conflict. The trade war disrupted global supply chains, created uncertainty for businesses, and affected markets across the world. The competition soon expanded into areas like semiconductors, artificial intelligence, 5G technology, and critical minerals. Then in 2020, the two sides signed what was known as the Phase One trade deal. China agreed to purchase more American goods, and the United States reduced some tariffs, but many of the larger disagreements remained unresolved.
0: Well, I think it was primarily the growth of China, starting in 2001 when we and the rest of the WTO allowed them into the global trading system, thinking perhaps naively that they would embrace, if they embraced capital market economies or market economics, that would bring them into a more democratic, system. And we were totally wrong on that. They've remained, mercantilist. They've remained, again, hostile to their own people with their communist government. And so, I think in retrospect, it might have been a mistake. But it is interesting how the CCP has grown so powerful because of these economic changes and because of their economic growth, and so now they've become somewhat of an adversarial military factor.
2: Under the former President Joe Biden, the United States kept many of the Trump-era tariffs in place. In 2025, Donald Trump returned to the White House, and with his return, attention on trade policy grew once again. In February 2025, the United States imposed an additional 10% tariff on Chinese goods. A month later, that rate was raised to 20%. Then in April 2025, the Trump administration announced a 34% reciprocal tariff on Chinese imports. After China responded with its own counter-tariffs, Washington further increased the rate, first to 84% and then to 125%. With other existing duties already in place, the total U.S.

0: tariff burden on some Chinese goods reached as high as 145%. Right now, there is no single tariff rate on all Chinese goods.
1: After the CCP gained power, it became more suppressive, you can say, population to any pursuit for democracy developed inside China. And it even actually suppressed the freedom and totally destroyed the freedom of Hong Kong, which was called a sort of independent. And another problem is the CCP has been heavily stealing the technology from the US, of course, and other countries. For any foreign technology company, if you want to go invest in China, and it forces you to transfer the technology.
0: Despite years of tensions, trade wars, and strategic competition, the United States and China remain deeply interconnected. They are the world's two largest. For decades, their economic relationship has helped shape global trade, manufacturing, technology, and supply chains. In fact, experts say fully decoupling these two huge economies is likely impossible. U.S. goods and services trade with China was estimated at more than $650 billion in 2024. For the United States, China has long been a major manufacturing hub. American companies depend on Chinese factories for a wide range of products like electronics and machinery, pharmaceutical ingredients, batteries, solar panels, and consumer goods. Many global supply chains still run through China. Even when American companies shift some production to countries like Vietnam or Mexico, Chinese components. At the same time, China also depends on the United States in several import areas. The United States remains one of China's biggest export markets. Millions of Chinese jobs have been linked directly or indirectly to export-driven industries. For years, Chinese factories produced goods for American companies and consumers on a massive scale. And despite falling trade numbers in recent years, the US market continues to be important for Chinese exporters. China also continues to rely on the United States for certain high-end technologies. This is especially true in the semiconductor industry. That is why Washington's export restrictions on advanced semiconductors have become such a major issue for Beijing. Key components for China's domestic aircraft, C919, are also sourced from American supplies. Energy is another dependence. The United States has been an important supplier of products like LNG, ethane, and propane to China. And even during periods of trade tensions, some of this energy aid has continued because both sides benefit from it.
1: I think that's one of the biggest mistakes the U.S. made in the past several decades. Again, it has, moved a lot of manufacturing sector to China because of the cheap labor there and the very, very weak environment regulations and, of course, human rights cost. So right now, all of a sudden, America, especially during the COVID, America suddenly found they could even make their own masks. And the Chinese Communist Party could even use the mask supply as a leverage to force other countries to apply it to listen to the CCP. The two economies are now so deeply, you can say, emerged into each other, the supply chain. So it is very hard for the U.S. to suddenly say, okay, because of the trade deficit, and let's stop doing business with China.
0: In 2010, Google effectively stopped operating its search engine in mainland China. After disagreements with the Chinese government over censorship and cybersecurity, over time, Google services became largely inaccessible inside China.

0: China. The Great Firewall of China is the Chinese government's internet censorship and surveillance project. The ban prevents social media platforms like Facebook and X from reaching the country's over 800 internet users, although users manage to find VPNs to circumvent the ban. Chinese government censorship focuses primarily on two things: stopping people in China from accessing independent reports about events in their own country, and isolating Chinese citizens from conversations with outsiders. Instead of depending on foreign platforms, China built its own digital ecosystem, and very quickly, domestic companies filled the space left behind by Google. The biggest example is Baidu, often called China's Google. Baidu grew into the country's dominant search engine. It developed its own search platform, maps, cloud services, online forums, and AI tools. Over the years, other Chinese platforms also expanded rapidly. In fact, in China, search today does not only happen through commercials. Millions of users search directly inside apps like WeChat and Douyin for news, shopping, restaurants, videos, and reviews. For decades, the United States has been the world's most powerful military force, with hundreds of military bases across the world, the most advanced air force, and the largest defense budget on the planet. Washington has long maintained global military dominance, but over the last two decades, China has rapidly expanded and modernized its military. And today, the United States sees it as its biggest strategic competitor. The difference in military spending still remains massive. In 2026, the United States is spending more than $900 billion on defense. China's official defense budget is estimated between $200 and $277 billion. But defense analysts say China's real military capabilities have grown far beyond what its budget alone suggests. China has the largest military in the world by active personnel, boasting over 2 million active soldiers as of 2026. In the second spot is India, and the United States holds the third largest active force. But Washington continues to hold the advantage in global reach. The U.S. has 11 active aircraft carriers. China currently has 3. The American military also operates hundreds of overseas bases across different regions of the world. But China's focus has been different. Beijing has not tried to match America everywhere across the world. Instead, it has focused heavily on building power in the Indo-Pacific region, around Taiwan and the South China Sea. In that region, China's military capabilities have grown rapidly. The country now has the world's largest navy by number of ships. Its naval fleet has expanded quickly with new destroyers, submarines, aircraft carriers, and advanced missile systems. Its air force has been modernized with fifth-generation stealth fighter jets like J-20. And reports suggest China is also moving quickly in the development of sixth-generation fighter aircraft. The Pentagon has repeatedly warned about China's fast military modernization. A recent U.S. defense assessment described China's military buildup as historic. The report said China is rapidly expanding its nuclear, naval, cyber, and long-range strike capabilities. The U.S. still maintains an advantage in technology and global alliances. American officials have increasingly warned that the gap between the two militaries is narrowing.
1: Militarily, of course, both countries have been, I think, trying to build a very strong military power. And China's military budget has always been, I think, in two-digit growth rate in all these years, and its digital, its military spending has always been outpaced the growth of its GDP. But Again, the same problem exists. It does not have enough innovation. You can say science and technology is a rely on learning from initially from so former Soviet Union. A lot of their main weapon system are actually adopted from so former Soviet Union system, and later learn or steal from the America.
0: The biggest flashpoint between the US and China remains Taiwan. Beijing considers Taiwan a part of China under its One China principle. The Chinese government has repeatedly said that it wants reunification with the island and has not ruled out the use of force to achieve it. But Taiwan has its own government, its own military, and a separate democratic political system. Many people in Taiwan identify separately from mainland China and support maintaining this policy, recognizes the government in Beijing as the legal government of China. But at the same time, it maintains unofficial relations with Taiwan. The United States also continues to supply weapons to Taiwan under the Taiwan Relations Act of 1979. China opposes U.S. arms sales to Taiwan, military cooperation with the island, and any move that it believes supports Taiwanese independence. In recent years, tensions across the Taiwan Strait have grown sharply. China has increased military drills around the island, sent warships and fighter jets near Taiwan, and stepped up pressure on Taipei. The United States, on the other hand, has increased support for Taiwan's defense. In 2025, the Trump administration approved an $11 billion arms package for Taiwan, one of the largest in recent years. China strongly criticized.
2: The U.S. side has openly announced a massive plan to sell advanced weapons to Taiwan, which seriously violates the One China principle and the three China-U.S. joint communiques, gravely undermines China's sovereignty, security, and territorial integrity, severely disrupts peace and stability across the Taiwan Strait, and sends a seriously wrong signal to separatist forces advocating Taiwan independence. China firmly opposes this and strongly condemns it.
0: Taiwan has become one of the most dangerous flashpoints in global politics today. China, with its Belt and Road Initiative, is aiming to enhance connectivity, trade, and economic cooperation across Asia, Europe, Africa, and beyond. BRI projects often a shift toward China, undermining U.S. partnerships and reducing American influence in key regions like the Asia-Pacific. The geopolitical alignment between the United States and China continues to shape the global order.

0: Sides. Elections, alliances, controversies, and power play. Stories that analyze global and domestic politics. A dedicated show with varied perspectives, expert take, citizens' voices, detailed ground reports, and in-depth coverage from political corridors of the world. This is Race to Power. 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
1: Where darkness hides behind every corner. Where the truth is stranger than fiction. A show that dives deep into the stories which shock and mystify. The victims, the accused, and the sinister plot. Prime Crime is your front row seat to darkness.
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headlines. To begin with the headlines. Iranian state television says European countries are in talks with Iran over transit for ships through Strait of Hormuz, as Iran prepares a mechanism to manage traffic through the waterway.

Iranian Parliament Speaker Mohammad Bagheri Gharibab declares new world order led by the Global South, asserts traditional dominance of Western powers rapidly eroding.

Indian Army Chief General Upendra Dwivedi issues stern warning to Pakistan, says if it continues to harbor terrorists and operate against India, it will have to decide whether they want to be part of

The re-killed and large-scale attack in Moscow region, as Russia says its air defenses intercepted more than 550 drones launched by Ukraine overnight.

North Korean women's football team arrives in... Renowned Nepali Sherpa guide scales Mount Everest for the 32nd time, smashes his own record set last year.

value has surged to $5.7 trillion, surpassing Germany's GDP due to booming demand for AI chips and data infrastructure. Strong investor expectations around AI growth have rapidly boosted the company's valuation above many national economies.

0: India and the Netherlands agreed to upgrade their relationship to a strategic partnership. Now, this decision was made during PM Modi's two-day trip to the Netherlands as part of a five-nation tour that includes the UAE, the Netherlands, Sweden, Norway and Italy. Now, PM Modi and Dutch counterpart Rob Jetten reviewed cooperation in sectors like defense and water management while signing several agreements to deepen their collaboration. Describing the Netherlands as one of India's key European partners, PM Modi said, India-Netherlands ties have witnessed significant progress over the last decade and call for a greater collaboration in emerging sectors.
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0: Ahead of the bilateral meet, Prime Minister Modi and Prime Minister Jetten attended a roundtable with top Dutch CEOs who share their strategy of a new partnership between ASML and Tata Electronics. PM Modi also interacted with members of the Indian diaspora and held meetings with the Dutch King and Queen and exchanged views on deepening of people-to-people ties. The Indian Prime Minister also attended the restitution ceremony of historical artifacts, 11th century Chola copper plates that were returned to India by the university leader. And a major milestone for India's defense sector, Swedish giant Saab is building a historic new facility in Haryana's Jhajjar district. Now, this is the first time the iconic Carl Gustaf rifle will be produced outside of Sweden. Now, by securing 100% foreign direct investment, Saab is not just setting up a factory, but turning India into a global export hub for the advanced M4 recoil. This move deepens India-Sweden partnership that began in 1976, evolving from simple service deals to high-tech domestic manufacturing. Now, this success is in the defense mirrors Sweden's impact on India's roads. For 17 years, the India-Sweden-led Volvo Eicher joint venture has been a model of collaboration with its Pithampur plant.

with now supplying engines to customers across Europe and beyond. Now, with the recent opening of its advanced ProX plant in Bhopal, Sweden's Volvo Group now calls India its home base. And these projects show that Sweden is no longer just a supplier, but a vital investor in India's industrial future. As Prime Minister Narendra Modi embarks on Sweden visit for the third leg of his European tour, the message is clear. The Make in India mission is gaining global momentum. Following PM Modi's successful talks in the Netherlands, the PM will meet with Swedish leaders and top leaders in Gothenburg to push for even deeper ties in artificial intelligence, green energy, and semiconductors. An Andhra Pradesh Chief Minister N. Chandrababu Naidu has announced a major population incentive scheme to couples having third and fourth child as the state looks to encourage large families amid concerns over declining birth rates. While addressing a public rally on Saturday, CM Naidu said that the government would provide 30,000 rupees for families on the birth of a third child and 40,000 rupees for birth of a fourth child to reverse the state's declining population trend. He further stated that some couples are opting to have only one child as their incomes rise, while others choose to have a second child only if their firstborn is not a boy. As a result, he warned that the state's population growth rate is declining and stressed the importance of maintaining the replacement level total fertility rate of 2.1. Naidu's latest announcement follows an earlier proposal to provide a 25,000 rupees in incentive for the birth of a second child, and this is not the first time he has called for population growth. In July last year, Chief Minister said that his government would soon launch a policy to encourage people to have more children, citing concerns that South India's low birth rate could affect its representation in parliament. Residents in the UAE will now be able to arrange their Eid al-Adha Qurbani through online delivery platforms, marking a major digital shift in festive this year. Well, e-commerce platforms Noon and Kareem have launched dedicated Qurbani services ahead of Eid al-Adha's sacrificial livestock online and have the process managed through delivery networks. Customers can choose from a wide range of animals, including cows, camels, goats and sheep, and several premium breeds, including Kashmiri, Somali, and Najdi livestock, are also being offered as part of the seasonal service. Pricing varies depending on the size of the animal. Nanoon says its Qurbani packages start from 1,050 dirhams, while Kadim's pricing differs across livestock categories. The UAE's Islamic Affairs and Charitable Activities Department has also announced revised Qurbani rates for this year, ranging between 350 to 800 dirhams. Eid al-Adha in the UAE is to be observed on the 27th of May.

0: executed the highly complex mission to kill the terrorist. The operation took place in the Lake Chad Basin, which is a volatile region spanning Nigeria, Niger, Chad, and Cameroon. It has long been considered a hotbed of terror activity. And according to Nigerian military officials, the raid targeted a fortified compound in a remote area of Nigeria's Borno state, which is the epicenter of a 17-year insurgency.
1: The terrorist issue has become something else. But if U.S. can help us to eliminate all this thing, I see nothing bad there. I think it's a very good information, and I pray that God will help them to succeed in their effort to make sure that peace returns to this country.
0: The four-hour-long mission combined air and ground assaults. Officials describe it as a precision airline operation. Al-Manouki was accused of directing global ISIS operations, including hostage takings, attack planning, propaganda, financing networks, and the development of weapons, explosives, and drones. The U.S. military's Africa Command said he played a critical role in keeping ISIS shifting towards Africa. A new report by Global Conflict Monitor has found 6% of ISIS-linked activity in the first quarter of 2026 occurred in Africa. The great details on this, our correspondent, Luisa Olanie, has sent us a report from Lagos in Nigeria.
2: U.S. and Nigerian forces announced they have eliminated ISIS deputy leader Abu Bilal al-Manouki in a joint operation in northeastern Nigeria at the weekend. The Nigerian national, who had risen to oversee the group's global operations, was killed after months of intelligence tracking, according to officials. This is not the first time al-Manouki was reportedly killed. Earlier claims in 2024 were dismissed as a case of mistaken identity. The latest strike has been confirmed by both U.S. and Nigerian authorities as a major blow to ISIS. From Lagos, Nigeria, Luisa Olani, we own all this one.
0: In other news, Israel has launched a massive series of airstrikes on southern Lebanon despite an extension of the truce between the two countries. Israel says it is targeting Hezbollah, but the strikes were preceded by an evacuation warning covering 9 villages, and the continuing bombardment has only increased skepticism about the truce among the many thousands of Lebanese driven from their homes in the south. The Lebanon state-run national news agency reported strikes on more than 24 villages on Saturday, including one more than 50 kilometers from the border. It also reported a new exodus of residents towards the southern city of Sidon and the capital, Beirut. On Saturday, Hezbollah announced it had struck a military target in northern Israel after having announced multiple operations against Israeli forces in southern Lebanon. On the same day, Israel's military said that one of its soldiers died in combat in southern Lebanon, bringing its losses to 21 personnel since the war with Hezbollah began in early March. On Friday, the two countries had agreed to extend a ceasefire by 45 days. UN Chief Antonio Guterres said he welcomed the extension and had urged all actors to fully respect the cessation of hostilities.

Now, with the Strait of Hormuz now at the center of a high-stakes geopolitical standoff, now says European countries are negotiating with Iran for permission to move their ships through the waterway. And this after China, Japan, and Pakistan reportedly struck their own arrangements with Iran. Since the war erupted between Iran, the United States, and Israel earlier this year, traffic through the strait has really disrupted. Largely blocked shipping through the route, turning the waterway into a powerful tool of strategic leverage. Tehran has now announced a new managed transit mechanism that could see commercial vessels pay fees to cross the strait. Ibrahim Azizi, the head of the Iranian Parliament's National Security Commission, has said a new professional mechanism to manage traffic through Hormuz will soon be officially unveiled. Commercial vessels and countries cooperating with Iran will benefit from the system. Iran also

says it will charge necessary fee for what it calls specialized services provided to compliant ships. Meanwhile, Iran has rejected what it describes as the U.S. Freedom Project, a temporary military operation aimed at escorting stranded commercial ships through the strait. Iranian officials say the route will remain closed to operators associated with the U.S.-led initiative. The developments are raising fresh concerns over energy security, global shipping costs, and the risk of a long-term division in international maritime trade routes. The move signals a major shift in how the strait could operate after months of conflict. Iran has repeatedly warned that shipping through Hormuz would never return to its pre-war status. Last month, Iran said it had already started earning revenue from the tolls imposed on maritime traffic.

0: Now has issued a notification revising silver bars from free to restricted with immediate effect. Now that difference is huge. A duty hike only makes imports costly. A restriction makes imports permission based, and that means India is no longer just taxing silver demand. It is trying to control the physical flow of silver into the country. Now the ban covers bars containing 99.9% or more silver by weight, and that is the highest grade bars used by institutions, industries, and investors. Now let's understand what this actually means. Now a duty hike makes imports expensive. You pay more, but you can still buy. A restriction is different. It makes imports permission-based. Importers must now comply with policy conditions. You cannot import freely. You apply, you wait, and you get denied. Treated like a normal commodity, expensive external sector asset that challenges forex reserves of the central bank. That is already dependent on imported energy starts controlling monetary metal inflows, it usually means one thing. Pressure is building somewhere in the currency, trade deficit, or dollar liquidity system. And the question now is this the beginning of a broader clampdown on precious metal flows? That we have to wait and see. All right, moving on. The rupee has now breached the 96 per dollar mark for the first time ever on Friday. And while the currency remains under pressure, Amit Pabri, founder and MD of CR Forex, believes that it will not drop below $100 in the near future. Let's listen to this.
1: So probably Indian government and RBI both have acknowledged the problem that rupee is weakening at a higher pace as compared to other emerging market currencies. So we think that RBI and government, and because of those steps, rupee might not move towards 100 in near couple of months' time.
0: Now, for the Indian currency, the larger headline is still global. There is no clarity on the U.S.-Sudan war or Hormuz. As a result, Brent crude is climbing back towards $110 per barrel. The market uncertainty persists over the success of future peace talks and the fact that the Strait of Hormuz remains effectively closed. Well, for India, this is critical. Higher oil prices directly increase India's import bill, leading to higher dollar demand and a weaker rupee. Now, strong U.S. data with a twist has added another layer to the rupee story. Expectations of higher inflation and delayed rate cuts or even hikes in the U.S. has supported the dollar, which in turn adds pressure on the rupee. China is adding another layer to the rupee story. In many ways, China is a stable growth engine at a time when the rest of the world is dealing with uncertainty. And this makes China attractive for global investors. As more money flows into China, the yuan strengthens. And at the same time, some of that capital shifts away from markets like India, reducing support for the rupee. And there's also a secondary impact. Stronger Chinese demand pushes global commodity prices higher. For India, this means a bigger import bill and higher dollar demand. The foreign investors are not helping either. Outflows of 19,152 crore rupees in early April, after 60,655 crore rupees in March. It shows a clear trend. When international investors pull money out, dollars are bought and rupees are sold, which weakens the currency. In simple terms, less foreign money coming in means less support for the rupee, especially at a time when global prices

0: pressures are already. Now, Pabri also explains how the Indian government and RBI can keep the Indian rupee from weakening any further.
1: There can be a couple of measures. The first measure can be they can introduce FCNR bond or NRI bond where the flows of money from western part of India to India can come. And second step, what they can do is they can improve the taxation of FIIs on equity market and debt market. In last couple of months, FII have sold close to $22 billion in Indian equity and debt market. So any improvement with respect to taxation rule can increase the flow from the west to the east. Third important step, what they can take is curbing imports like gold and silver. Basically, they have taken steps to curbing of gold and silver demand.
0: Now, FIFA, the global superstar Shakira will co-headline the 2026 FIFA World Cup halftime show. She will be sharing the stage with Madonna and K-pop sensation BTS. Well, for Shakira, the FIFA stage is familiar territory, yet profoundly personal. Her long-standing association with the tournament spans decades, marked by iconic performances at the 2006 and 2014 finals. However, it was her 2010 anthem that forever altered the trajectory of both her career and her private life. Recently, the singer reflected on how the song that became the heartbeat of South African tournament.
2: Waka had an enormous impact in my life. I think it's one of my biggest songs of all time. Probably, I don't know, I think it has like 2 billion streams or something like that. Or like some crazy number like that. And what it did for my musical career is what it did for my personal life. It turned me into a mother, because thanks to Waka Waka, I met the father of my kids. So I was able to have those two amazing kids.
0: Now, it was on the set of the Waka Waka music video that Shakira famously met Spanish footballer Gerard Piqué. The couple shared a highly publicized relationship that spanned over a decade, resulting in the birth of their two sons, Milan and Sasha, before their highly scrutinized separation in 2022. Shakira's journey back to the World Cup stage has been marked by both immense professional success and profound personal upheaval.
2: The brightest moment of my life is receiving my two kids into this world. The darkest moments is when I saw, I think, the dissolution of my family, the family that I had dreamt to keep until for forever. That was a huge.
0: Although she hesitated to finish the thought, the sentiment resonated universally. As she prepares to step back into the pitch for the championship match, Shakira isn't just looking back, she's bringing new heat to the 2026 tournament.

In a landmark cultural restitution gesture, the Netherlands has handed back 11th century Chola era copper plates to India. This is during Prime Minister Narendra Modi's visit to the European nation. The handover marks the culmination of years of diplomatic efforts and is being seen as a symbol of deepening ties. Our next report tells you more. We leave you with this. Do stay tuned. News and updates will follow on the other side.

0: where darkness hides behind every corner. Where the truth is stranger than fiction. A show that dives deep into the stories which shock and mystify. The victims, the accused, and the sinister float. Prime Crime is your front row seat to darkness.
1: 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Wildfires, droughts, and melting glaciers. 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
0: From the bustling trading floors of Wall Street to the vibrant exchanges of Asian stock markets, WEON breaks it down for you to make sense of what's happening. As we reveal the key factors behind events, strategic battles, and the game-changing business decisions that shape the world. We bring you all of this and more on World Business Watch. 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
8: Hello and welcome. I'm Johan Castell and you're watching Wings. On the show today...
0: ...in Gujarat, which marks 75 years since Reconstruction. We also try flying over the desert in Ladakh's Nubra Valley.
9: 1, 2, 3, never leave your right hand.
0: And cover festivals from China to the Cannes Film Festival. Let's start.
8: On Gujarat's Arabian Sea coast stands Somnath, one of Hinduism's most sacred temples and a symbol of resilience through centuries of history. India recently marked 75 years since the restored shrine's post-independence inauguration, celebrating faith, heritage, and the temple's journey from repeated destruction to renewal.
10: On the 11th of May 2026, Prime Minister Narendra Modi visited Somnath Temple in Gujarat. The sacred ritual was part of the Somnath Amrut Mahotsav, commemorating

0: 75 years since the inauguration of the restored temple by India's first president, Dr. Rajendra Prasad, post-independence. The event witnessed participation from saints, devotees and dignitaries from across the country.
1: आज इस अवसर पर मैं केवल 75 वर्षों की झांकी नहीं देख रहा हूं, मैं यहां देख रहा हूं विनाश में सृजन के संकल्प को, जिसे
0: Dedicated to Lord's southwestern coast. It is the Trimeni Sangam, which is the confluence of three rivers, Kapila, Hiran and Saraswati. It also houses the first of Shaivism's 12 Jyotirlingas, the most sacred Shiva in Hinduism, making it a site of immense religious significance. Across more than 1,000 years of history, the temple has experienced repeated disruption from political conquests, regime change and shifting of power structures. Let's take a look at some of the major attacks on the temple. In January 1026, the temple is believed to have faced its first major recorded attack by Mahmud of Ghazni. Mahmud of Ghazni had raided and plundered the Somnath temple, breaking its Jyotirlinga. He even looted 20 million dinars, which is equivalent to billions of dollars today. This led to the start of a long period during which the temple was repeatedly rebuilt over centuries. In 1299, the temple was destroyed on the orders of Alauddin Khilji. Then, Muhammad bin Tughlaq attacked in 1326. And it was also invaded in 1395 and looted in 1451 before Aurangzeb ordered its destruction in the 17th century. But each demolition was followed by restoration. The current structure, known as the Kailash Mahameru Prasad, is the seventh temple on the site and stands 155 feet tall. Beyond its religious significance, the temple is setting new benchmarks in sustainability. Somnath is emerging as a pioneer in environmental conservation, aiming to become India's first net zero temple. Each year, the shrine draws more than 97 lakh or 9.7 million devotees with the views of the Arabian Sea coastline, offering a mix of devotion and serenity. Today, the identity of the Somnath Temple is being strengthened as a world-class pilgrimage and tourist destination, symbolizing India's enduring spiritual, historical, and cultural resilience.
2: We travel to Ladakh for one of India's toughest endurance races, the Silk Route Ultra Marathon. But deep in Nubra Valley, we stumbled upon another kind of thrill altogether. High above the cold desert, surrounded by the Karakoram Mountains, adventure tourism in Ladakh is taking flight, quite literally. And harshest terrain. But while exploring Nubra Valley, she discovered another kind of adrenaline rush. Not a race on the ground, but a chance to fly above a Himalayan cold desert on one of the world's highest altitude ziplines. Naturally, we had to check it out.
3: Let's check out what it's like.
4: Hello, G. Can I have one ticket, please?
3: Yeah, one zip line ticket. There we go. Wow. We are ready. That's what it looks like.
2: Adventure tourism in Ladakh isn't, and now high altitude travelers are discovering new ways to experience the dramatic landscapes of Nubra Valley. And this ride promises something. The chance to fly above a Himalayan desert surrounded by the Karakoram Mountains. As you climb towards the launch point, the landscape opens up around you. Below lie the rocky valleys and sand dunes that make Nubra one of the most surreal places in India, a desert at Himalayan altitude.

0: Have a look at this glove. It's like a full-on boxing glove.
1: There are very few places in the world where you can glide above a cold desert at this altitude, surrounded by mountains in every direction.
0: All right, so I'm at the jump-off. One hand goes on the wire. Well, not on the wire. It'll be for the GoPro. Now, we'll send you guys down there to the collection point. And hopefully, I reach.
1: In Ladakh, adventure is no longer just about reaching remote places. It is about experiencing them from entirely new angles. And in Nubra Valley, few experiences make you feel that freedom more than flying above the roof of the world.
0: I'm pretty pumped right now, pretty full of adrenaline. The whole setup got pretty warm and it started screaming when I went down this thing. Wow, that's the longest hip-hop I've ever gone down, I guess.
1: Over to the waters of China's spectacular fashion. Raids in Saikung to grand ceremonies on Meishu Island gathered to honor Tin Hao and Mazu, revered sea goddesses believed to protect fishermen and sailors.
2: The vibrant Tin Hao Sea Parade filled the waters of Saikung on Friday as worshippers celebrated the birthday of Tin Hao, the revered protector of fishermen and sailors. Around 50 fishing boats, draped in colorful flags, sailed through the waters of Hai Island, carrying locals, performers, and devotees praying for calm seas, safety, and prosperous fishing in the year ahead.
3: I've never experienced a sea parade following sea goddess Mazu before. This is a rare opportunity. This is a grand Tin Hao birthday celebration held once every 2 years, part of Hong Kong's traditional culture. So it's truly precious and hopefully worth passing on.
2: Onshore, thousands gathered at temples and along parade routes as dragon and lion dancers performed to the beat of drums and gongs, while traditional Cantonese opera echoed through the celebrations.
4: I've been involved in this activity since I was 8 years old. The change is that more and more people have come to know about it. There are even foreign tourists, and our lion dance team also includes foreigners. I think lion and dragon dances and festivals like Tin Hao's birthday, these all represent Hong Kong very well.
2: The festival reflects Hong Kong's deep maritime roots. Long before becoming a global metropolis, the city was built around fishing communities. Temples across Hong Kong continue to preserve that heritage with celebrations held annually on the day of the third lunar month.
5: I watched the sea parade for Tin Hao's birthday, the boats accompanying Tin Hao. It was truly breathtaking. This is the first time I've seen such a cultural activity. I was deeply moved by the local customs, the warmth of the people, and their unwavering dedication, faith, and reverence in preserving their traditional culture.
2: And from Hong Kong's centuries-old maritime traditions, we travel further along the Chinese coast to another grand celebration dedicated to a guardian of the seas. Nearly 10,000 devotees, 1,066 Mazu, the beloved sea goddess worshipped by coastal communities across Asia.
6: As long as Taiwan people go through the necessary procedures to visit Mazu in Meizhou, everyone is eager to apply to come. There are many young people, so the tradition will definitely be carried on.
2: Held in the seaside city of Putian in East China's Fujian province, the ceremonies saw worshippers pray for peace, safety, and prosperity. Mazu is revered as the protector of fishermen, and her influence stretches far beyond mainland China, especially across Taiwan, where thousands of temples trace their origins back to Meizhou Island, considered the spiritual home of Mazu culture.
7: Taiwan's Mazu culture also has a very rich heritage. So we hope to use this shared cultural connection

0: the bridge to foster meaningful interaction between the two sides. Professionals from both sides can exchange ideas about Mazu culture, as this will help encourage regular exchanges between the tourism industries on both sides.
1: Adding a touch of glamour to this year's event was Chinese actress Liu Tao, who was named the Global Ambassador for Mazu Culture Promotion in 2025. She became closely associated with the goddess after portraying Mazu in a popular 2013 television series, earning her the nickname of a living Mazu among fans online.
2: Every May, the picturesque town of Cannes transforms into a cinematic paradise with the Cannes Festival. But beyond the red carpet and exclusive premieres, the city comes alive with experiences tourists can soak in. Here's a feature of what's on offer during this glamorous season.
3: Along the Mediterranean coastline in southern France, Cannes is known for its luxury lifestyle, scenic beaches, and elegant boulevards. Lined with designer boutiques and fine dining restaurants, the city attracts millions of tourists every year. And every May, Cannes undergoes a dramatic transformation as filmmakers, actors, producers, and cinema lovers from around the world gather in the coastal town for one of the most prestigious film festivals on Earth. Founded in 1946 in the aftermath of World War II, the Cannes Film Festival created to celebrate artistic freedom and cinematic excellence. Over the years, it has grown into one of the most influential events in global cinema, premiering films of high artistic value. The Cannes Film Festival is a stage of honor in the world of cinema. At the center of the festival is Palme d'Or, the festival's biggest attraction. Crafted from 24-karat gold and crystal, the iconic trophy is the symbol of cinematic excellence and artistic achievement. Over the years, acclaimed filmmakers such as Quentin Tarantino, Bong Joon-ho, and Jane Campion have taken home the prestigious award.
4: If we're talking about real value, that's not the case with the Palme, because the value of the Palme is that it's the most sought-after prize in the world of cinema. But yes, gold costs almost twice as much as it did last year, so it's worth more. And all the other Palme have increased in value.
3: The festival is held at the Palais des Festivals et des Congrès, the massive waterfront venue where film premieres, press conferences, and iconic red carpet appearances take place. The famous staircase outside the venue has become one of the most photographed spots in the entertainment world. With celebrities arriving in designer outfits before flashing camera crowds. For visitors, even catching a glimpse of the arrivals has become part of the Cannes experience.
5: My wife behind us would definitely want to see some of the stars. I'm a bit can take it or leave it, but it's love being in the vicinity of where it all happens.
3: Young cinema enthusiasts can also get a chance to be part of the experience through the Cinephile Accreditation Program. The initiative

0: worldwide.
1: I think it's going to be a good year, and I think, at least for the cinema box office, the trend in the past months has been very good and much better than last year. So we can see the resilience of cinema throughout the years, throughout the crisis.
0: Here's an interesting tip. One of the best ways to see movies for free is at the open-air screenings at Mace Beach. 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It's the perfect way to experience Cannes' love affair with film. 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Stroll down La Croisette, the city's legendary promenade with luxury boutiques, waterfront cafes, and a perfect sea breeze. It's where glamour meets leisure, with 2 kilometers of pure elegance and unbeatable people watching. Need some pampering? Check into iconic hotels like the Carlton Intercontinental or Hotel Martinez. Lounge on private beaches and sip rosé under striped parasols. For the more adventurous, Cannes Golden Beaches offer water sports galore, from paddleboarding to jet skiing, or just a lazy swim in the Mediterranean's turquoise waters. And if yachts are your thing, welcome to paradise. Whether sailing or just admiring from shore, it's a feast for the eyes. As night falls, Cannes comes alive. Chic bars, glittering casinos, rooftop soirees. The nightlife here is legendary, especially during the festival. Who knows, you might even dance next to a Hollywood A-lister. So whether you're a film buff, a beach bum, a lover of all things luxury, or a cultural explorer, Cannes offers something for everyone. And during the film festival, the magic is dialed up. The Cannes Film Festival runs till May 24th, but the charm of Cannes, well, that lasts all year round.
2: A scenic mountain trail in Switzerland turned into a real-life Sherlock Holmes set. Fans of the famous detective traveled through forests, cliffs, and waterfalls to recreate Holmes's legendary final showdown at the Reichenbach Falls. Take a look.
3: It looked like a scene straight out of a mystery novel. In the mountains of Switzerland, Sherlock Holmes fans dressed up in Victorian-era costumes and brought the famous detective back to life. Around 60 members of the Sherlock Holmes Society of London travelled to the iconic Reichenbach Falls, the place where Holmes supposedly fought his enemy, Professor Moriarty, in 1891. Men in long coats and hats, women in elegant dresses, walking sticks, moustaches and tweed jackets everywhere. For one weekend, it felt like time had gone backwards. Every fan arrived dressed as a different character from the Sherlock Holmes universe. Some came as Sherlock Holmes himself, while others dressed as Dr. Watson, Mrs. Hudson, and even smaller characters from the stories. Against the dramatic mountain backdrop, the event looked more like a movie shoot than a fan gathering.
4: It's been great. Camaraderie. Always on the Sherlock Holmes Society trips is wonderful because we have this sort of common bond. We have very little in common in real life, but we are brought together by the Sherlock Holmes canon, as we call it, the books, and people from all over the world, as there are on this trip.
5: It was huge fun, yeah. I've done it before a few times, but I think this might have been my best effort so far, actually. You get the moves a bit better each time you do it.
3: The fans spent 3 days visiting Sherlock Holmes-related locations across Switzerland. The narrow trail beside the powerful waterfall became the center of attention as visitors stopped to watch the costumed crowd make their way through the mountains.
6: I have been a long-time member of Sherlock Holmes. I met him when I was 10 years old and was transported by his analytical, brilliant mind and Sir Arthur Conan Doyle's description. So far, it's been amazing. It's a total immersion into the Victorian world of Sherlock Holmes and Dr. Watson.
7: I think Sherlock Holmes always attracts every generation, very often in different ways. It is very often film stars and movie stars and Sherlock Holmes TV series that sort of lead to an increase of enthusiasm for Sherlock Holmes. Yes, we have seen that, yes. And I would say it's a hobby or an enthusiasm that goes really across generations.
3: The trip finally ended at the famous cliffside location where Holmes and Professor Moriarty's fictional final battle took place. the fans recreated the dramatic fight near the waterfall as crowds gathered.

0: gathered to watch. With the loud sound of water crashing behind them, the actors recreated the iconic moment where Holmes and Moriarty disappear over the edge. For Sherlock Holmes fans, it was a chance to step inside the world of mystery, detective stories, and one of fiction's most loved characters.
1: That's all we have for you on the show this week, but we return with more next weekend. Until then, it's me, Johan Castell, signing off.

0: where darkness hides behind every corner. Where the truth is stranger than fiction. A show that dives deep into the stories which shock and mystify. Unsolved murders. Psychopaths who defy explanation. International war crimes. And millions swindled in financial fraud. The victims, the accused, and the sinister plot. Prime Crime is your front row seat to darkness.
1: Campaigns, elections, alliances, controversies, and power play. Stories that analyze global and domestic politics. A dedicated show with varied perspectives, expert take, citizens' voices, detailed ground reports, and in-depth coverage from political corridors of the world. This is Race to Power, only on WeOn.
0: In-depth coverage of global issues broken down into facts, figures, and simple words. Backed with analysis from field experts who truly matter. Because we believe in decoding the real picture for you. So you get a much wider and deeper understanding of stories from around the world. A 360-degree analysis. An award-winning documentary series, week after week, creating the maximum impact. Watch WeOn Wide Angle at these times on WeOn. World is one.
2: Teaching a humanoid how to walk in days.
3: India's global across the world through India's lens. 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
0: Where darkness hides behind every corner. Where the truth is stranger than fiction. A show that dives deep into the stories which shock and mystify. The victims, the accused, and the sinister plot. Prime Crime is your front row seat to darkness.
4: 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Can we reverse the damage? Explore the harrowing effects of climate change. It's a wake-up call, global emergency. Climate Tracker on WeOn World is One.
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0: Elections, elections, alliances, controversies, and power play. 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
5: Where darkness hides behind every corner. Where the truth is stranger than fiction. A show that dives deep into the stories which shock and mystify. The victims, the accused, and the sinister plot. Prime Crime is your front row seat to darkness.
6: The earth is sending distress signals. Wildfires, droughts, and melting glaciers. Can we reverse the damage? Explore the harrowing effects of climate change. It's a wake-up call, global emergency. 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

Welcome back. You're watching Beyond World is One. I'm Shivan Jalna. Let's start with the headlines. Iranian state television shows men, women taking part in defense training in mosques in several cities as part of what it describes as public readiness to defend the country.

Iran's parliament speaker Ghalibaf, who is the chief negotiator in the talks with the US, has been appointed to oversee relations with China. Four killed in a large-scale attack in the Moscow region, as Russia says its air defenses intercepted more than 550 drones launched by Ukraine overnight.

0: Italian Prime Minister Giorgia Meloni cancels trip to Cyprus to instead visit Modena, where a driver ran through a crowded street, injuring at least 8. North Korean women's football team arrives in South Korea, marking the first visit by a sports team from the isolated country to its southern neighbor in 8 years to play in the Asian Champions League semi-finals. Renowned Nepali guide Kami Ritha Sherpa scales Mount Everest for the 32nd time, smashes his own record set last year. Iran has launched Hormuz Safe. That's a Bitcoin-based insurance platform for ships crossing the Strait of Hormuz. The move aims to bypass Western financial systems, tighten Tehran's control over regional shipping, and generate billions in revenue amid ongoing sanctions. The US president has issued a veiled threat, calling the lack of military action in West Asia calm before the storm. And this is amid reports of discussions that Trump is having with his top aides on resuming airstrikes on Iran. In a post on his Truth Social platform, Trump shared an AI-generated image showing him wearing a Make America Great Again hat alongside a US Navy admiral aboard a US Navy ship amid rough seas and lightning, with Iranian vessels visible in the background. Now, the fragile April 8th ceasefire, it remains in place even now, but tensions over the critical marine choke point, the Strait of Hormuz, shows no signs of abating. Iran now says that it is preparing a mechanism of its own to manage traffic through the waterway. Amid all of this, the New York Times has claimed that Trump is about to take a critical decision on Iran, with his top aides making plans to resume airstrikes if he chooses to break the diplomatic deadlock through military force. Then another report from The Telegraph says that Trump administration officials are encouraging the UAE to get more heavily involved in the Iran war and even seize one of Tehran's Gulf islands, that's the Lavan Island. Iranian Foreign Minister Abbas Araghchi said that his government received messages from the Trump administration indicating a willingness for new talks, but cautioned of distrust that Iran has over Washington's true intentions. Iran has underlined the strategic importance of the Chabahar port project, calling it a golden gate for India's access to Central Asia, the Caucasus, and Europe as well. Speaking in New Delhi after the BRICS foreign ministers' meeting, Iranian Foreign Minister Abbas Araghchi praised India's role in developing the port, even as U.S. sanctions continue to slow the progress on this project. Araghchi urged New Delhi to stay invested in Chabahar, a key connectivity corridor that bypasses Pakistan and links India to Central Asia.
1: This port would be like a golden gate for India to access Central Asia, the Caucasus, and then Europe through this transit route, and also for Europeans, Central Asians, and others to access Indian Ocean.
0: In 2024, India signed a 10-year agreement with Iran to operate the Shahid Beheshti terminal at Chabahar port. The project is also a major pillar of the international north-south transport corridor, a trade route connecting India with Iran, Russia, and Europe. So far, India has invested nearly $120 million in equipment procurement for the port. However, uncertainty has grown after a U.S. sanctions waiver linked to the port expired in April this year. India is now reportedly holding discussions with both Washington and Tehran to protect its strategic interests in the project. According to reports, New Delhi is also exploring contingency options, including temporarily

0: transferring operational stakes to a local Iranian entity during the sanctions period. Iran called on India to play a greater diplomatic role in West Asia. The Iranian foreign minister said India's good reputation makes it an important player in promoting diplomacy and security in the region. Israeli military says that it has killed Hamas military chief Izzaldin al-Haddad in what it described as a precise strike in northern Gaza, marking one of the most significant blows to Hamas leadership since the start of the war. Hamas later confirmed that Haddad's wife and his daughter, they were also killed in that airstrike. It described him as a central figure in directing combat operations. A joint funeral was also held for Haddad and his family. Izzaldin al-Haddad, he joined Hamas in the 1980s and emerged as one of the group's longest-serving commanders. According to Hamas sources, he even earned the nickname the Ghost after surviving multiple Israeli assassination attempts over the years. Haddad took over as Hamas Gaza chief after his predecessor, Mohammad Sinwar, was killed in an Israeli strike in May of 2025. IDF described him as one of the key architects of October 7th attacks in Israel and even accused him of being involved in captivity of Israeli hostages. IDF also claimed that Haddad played a central role in rebuilding Hamas' military capabilities and allegedly planned multiple attacks targeting Israeli soldiers and civilians, even amid U.S. brokered ceasefire efforts. British Prime Minister Keir Starmer is reportedly ready to step down as Prime Minister. A Daily Mail UK report quoted a source who said that Starmer is in fact ready as he realizes the current chaos is unsustainable, but wants to be able to do it in a dignified way and in a manner of his own choosing. The report then comes after West Streeting, who resigned as UK Health Secretary just days earlier, and he announced that he will run to replace Keir Starmer as Labour leader and Prime Minister. Streeting quit the government on Thursday with an assessment of Starmer's leadership, but no other senior minister followed suit, and the 43-year-old MP did not immediately trigger a leadership contest. Then later in that day, Greater Manchester Mayor Andy Burnham unveiled a bid to become an MP, which, if successful, would allow the 56-year-old from the left of the party to stand in that contest. While still not announcing, he has kick-started the formal leadership challenge process. Streeting confirmed that he will vie to replace Starmer and become the centre-left Labour's new leader. Whoever leads the ruling party, which enjoys a big majority in Britain's parliament, will by default become Prime Minister.
1: We could have rushed straight into a leadership contest, knowing that not all of the candidates would be on the pitch, that Andy Burnham was about to stand in a by-election, and that if we had rushed ahead without giving Andy a chance to stand, the new leader, whether it was me or anyone else, would lack the legitimacy.
0: A Labour Party leadership contest can be triggered if 81 of its MPs, 20% of the party in Parliament, formally back a candidate to challenge Starmer and submit the necessary paperwork. Starmer, as current leader, would automatically be on the ballot if he wants to defend the challenge. Labour members and affiliates then get to vote, not just MPs. They rank candidates in order of preference, and a contender needs 50% to win.
2: Step down, Minister!
0: MPs in UK are calling for a new emergency kill switch for artificial intelligence. The idea is simple. If AI ever becomes dangerous, the government could shut it down. The plan is part of an amendment to the Cyber Security and Resilience Bill. The proposal would give the Technology Secretary last resort powers to order a shutdown in extreme situations involving AI systems. But the powers are meant for extreme cases, and these include threats to national security, critical infrastructure, or situations where AI could cause large-scale harm to human life. Under the proposed bill, companies would also need to secure communication channels with the UK's Department of Science,

0: ever become unmanageable. The idea of an AI kill switch is also being discussed internationally. US President Donald Trump has also expressed support for similar measures in certain situations. As AI systems become more powerful and more embedded in critical systems, lawmakers are now focused on a simple question: how to keep control if something goes wrong? At least 8 people have been injured after a driver rammed a car into pedestrians in the northern Italian city of Modena. Among the injured, 4 are said to be in critical condition. CCTV footage posted on social media showed the horrific moment when the car hit several people before crashing into a shop window. We'll replay that for you. Now, according to authorities, the driver who attempted to flee after the incident was stopped by some pedestrians. Accused was then arrested by the police. And one of the men who helped stop the driver described chaotic aftermath, saying suspect got out of the car after mowing down pedestrians and then started stabbing people who tried to restrain him.
1: I forced it open. I opened the door, the car door. The suspect left the car, and while I was trying to help the woman whose legs had been amputated, he ran away. So I chased him. I chased him. A fight broke out. I was stabbed twice, once in the heart and once in the head. I managed to dodge one of the two, and during the other one, I grabbed his wrist and blocked him. End of story.
0: Mayor of Modena said that the driver has been identified as a 30-year-old man born in Bergamo and is of North African origin, who had moved to the province around Modena. While the motive remains unclear and investigations are underway, authorities said that suspect was receiving treatment for psychiatric disorders. Police have also searched his home near Modena. Italian Prime Minister Giorgia Meloni will visit the victims, and this is according to government sources. She has cut short her trip to Cyprus to return to Modena first. Earlier, she took to X to condemn the incident, calling it extremely serious. She also thanked the pedestrians who chased the suspect and disarmed him. Now, for the last 50 years, Ebola has remained one of the world's deadliest viral diseases, claiming more than 15,000 lives across Africa. Now, the World Health Organization has declared an international health emergency over a fresh Ebola outbreak in the Democratic Republic of Congo that has killed at least 87 people, while neighboring Uganda has also reported a fatality. However, the WHO has stopped short of calling it a pandemic. When does an outbreak really become a global emergency? Now, WHO makes that call of calling it a global emergency by declaring a PHEIC, that's a public health emergency of international concern. And this happens when a health event is sudden, it is unusual, and it is unexpected, and actively threatens to cross international borders as well. Some recent and major examples include COVID-19, Mpox, and the Zika virus. Despite major advances in vaccines and treatment, the virus continues to pose a serious public health threat. Ebola was first discovered in what is now the Democratic Republic of Congo. The virus was named after the Ebola River, located near the site of the first recorded outbreak. Scientists have identified 6 strains of the virus so far. Now, among these strains, the Zaire strain has been responsible for the most major outbreaks in recent years. Experts believe fruit bats are the natural carriers of Ebola. But interestingly, these bats themselves do not fall ill. The virus can also spread through infected animals such as apes, antelopes, and porcupines before reaching humans. And then human-to-human transmission, well, that is very much possible, and that's the scare. And this happens through direct contact with bodily fluids of infected people. And that could include vomit, blood, and other secretions. Traditional burial practices involving physical contact with victims have also contributed to the spread during outbreaks. Now, unlike some respiratory diseases, Ebola does not spread through air. However, once infected, patients face a very high risk of death. According to the World Health Organization symptoms can appear anywhere between

0: 2 days and 3 weeks of the infection coming in. The illness often begins suddenly with fever, weakness, muscle pain, headaches, sore throat, fairly generic symptoms. And as the disease progresses, patients may experience vomiting, diarrhea, abdominal pain, skin rashes, even organ failure. In severe cases, internal and external bleeding can occur. Vaccines are currently available only for the Zaire strain of Ebola. Global health agencies are also testing potential vaccines for the Sudan strain following outbreaks reported in recent years. Doctors now use antibody therapies that have significantly improved survival rates in some cases. Andhra Pradesh Chief Minister N. Chandrababu Naidu has announced a major population incentive scheme to couples having third and fourth childs as the state looks to encourage larger families amid concerns over declining birth rates. While addressing a public rally on Saturday, Chief Minister Naidu said that the government would provide Rs 30,000 for families on the birth of a third child and Rs 40,000 for the birth of a fourth child. This is to reverse the state's declining population trend. Further, he states that some couples are opting to have only one child as their incomes rise, while others choose to have a second child only if their firstborn is not a boy. And as a result, he warned that the state's population growth is declining and stressed the importance of maintaining the replacement level total fertility rate, TFR, of 2.1. Naidu's latest announcement follows an earlier proposal to provide Rs 25,000 incentive for the birth of a second child. And this is not the first time he has called for population growth. In the month of July last year, Chief Minister Naidu said that his government would soon launch a policy to encourage people to have more children, citing concerns that South India's low birth rate could affect its representation in Parliament. India's total fertility rate has continued to decline across most states and union territories. According to the National Family Health Survey data for 2019-2020, the country's population growth is slowing and moving below the replacement level of 2.1 children per woman. The data shows that a majority of states recorded a fall in TFR compared to NFHS-4 that conducted in 2015-2016. States such as Bihar, Uttar Pradesh, Rajasthan, Madhya Pradesh, Haryana, Maharashtra, West Bengal, Odisha and Delhi, they all witnessed declining fertility rates over the five-year period. Now, Andhra too saw its drop from 1.8 to 1.7, while Karnataka declined from 1.8 to 1.7. Bihar continued to report the highest fertility rate in the country at 3 children per woman. NFHS-5 findings marked the first time that India's national fertility rate fell below the replacement level, dropping from 2.2 in NFHS-4 to 2 in NFHS-5. A 21-year-old boy was stabbed to death in Telangana. Reason? Was reportedly rejected his love. Was a girl who reportedly rejected his love proposal, that is. Now, according to preliminary reports, the victim was working as a receptionist at a college in a special economic zone, which lies about 90 kilometers from Hyderabad. The police say the accused had been stalking and harassing her for some time. On Saturday, when the victim stepped off a bus, she was attacked with a knife in broad daylight. The accused, investigators say, slit her throat, leaving her critically injured, and bystanders rushed to help and took her to a nearby hospital for treatment, but she later succumbed to her injuries. The accused was caught by locals and allegedly beaten severely. He also died while undergoing treatment at a local hospital. Now, the police have registered a case and launched an investigation. They are trying to determine the exact motive behind the attack. The CBI has secured a 10-day custody for PV Kulkarni and Manisha Vaghmare. And this is in connection with the NEET UG 2026 paper leak case. The court also ordered 14-day custody for Manisha Gurunath Mandhare, a senior botany teacher from Pune, who was arrested after interrogation by CBI. Now, according to the agency, P.V. Kulkarni and Manisha Vaghmare, they are the most critical figures in the entire leak syndicate. The agency told the court that the NEET paper leak originated from them, and it was through their network that the question paper first reached the market, several days before the examination. The CBI has revealed that P.V. Kulkarni was associated with the National Testing Agency's paper-setting system and reportedly had access to confidential examination materials. Investigators allege that Kulkarni misused his access in collusion with Vaghmare and others to smuggle the question paper out. The agency claims that the paper was leaked as early as April 27th, well before the exam date. Now, the agency told the court that Vaghmare played a pivotal role in circulating the paper and its answers to one of the accused. She was reportedly in contact with other accused individuals as well, and at least one government employee linked to the NTA, while Kulkarni not only leaked the paper but also supplied solved questions and answers to selected candidates in exchange for large sums of money. CBI further told that these payments were later deposited into bank accounts, and Kulkarni allegedly destroyed handwritten materials to eliminate evidence, while the leak quickly spread through a chain of intermediaries. The CBI asserted that the entire operation was driven by financial motives, with money changing hands at multiple levels of the organized syndicate. Reports suggest that CBI could make more arrests in the coming days, as digital forensics, called records and money trails are being analyzed in greater detail. The agency is also examining how the leaked network managed to penetrate the supposedly secure paper-setting ecosystem. The lawyers representing the accused strongly opposed the 14-day remand that has been demanded. Kulkarni's counsel argued that he had a legitimate contractual relationship with the NTA for setting papers, and therefore mere association with paper-setting cannot be treated as evidence of wrongdoing. The council also said NTA gets its paper setting done by multiple people, but no one knows which paper or questions will be part of the exams. Well, the court, while granting the custody, observed that the matter is extremely serious and the investigation is at initial stages. It added that a thorough investigation is necessary to reach the roots of the network. And as India cracks down on its heavy dependence on gold imports with an increased duty of 15%, traditional jewelers are concerned. Gold prices have remained high over the past year, with the Iran war only adding further fuel to volatility. And this has left heavy bridal jewelry out of bounds for many. Now, in this edition of what we're going to be what we're bringing to you, Big Business Bet, we on spoke to retail jewelers to understand if lighter jewelry is the next big bet. Take a look.
1: Well, gold remains India's favorite safe haven asset and a wedding essential. But now, with the government increasing the import duty to 15% and the West Asia conflict, that has kept prices volatile and near record highs. Also, Prime Minister Narendra Modi has suggested against non-essential purchases for at least about a year. But now, with the wedding season just a few months away, Indian jewelers are concerned. And today, on this edition of Big Business Bet, we decode if lighter jewelry is the next big bet that they are taking.
2: 35-30 grams ka gold ka set. We have made gold sets of 35 gram gold, which look like 75 gram. Earlier, bangles were made in 12 gram. They are now available in 7 gram. Other than that, pendant sets, Mangal Sutras, now start from 4 grams.
3: PM Modi's statement about buying non-essential gold has not impacted business much. The statement was meant to reduce the import of 24-carat gold. As far as consumer behavior is concerned, people are now exchanging their old gold with new gold, which is beneficial to them. So, it is not very concerning.
4: We all know that the gold prices are controlled by the international market. So yes, the prices of gold has been increased, but it is increased due to the ongoing war-like situation in West Asia. But those people who can afford, they are buying gold. And the marriages, what you talked about, so people always procure commodities for the marriages well in advance. Maybe a little slow down, but once this West Asia crisis is over, the market will recapture and everything will be streamlined in a most holistic manner.
5: That the people who are taking out their gold from the locker and coming to sell, considering that the demand will go down and the prices will come down. So on Tuesday, when government raised the import duty, so this was the second blow that came to the industry. Now we were dealing with the higher prices, we were dealing with the lower margins, we were dealing with the request that was made by the Prime Minister, and now this thing has dented the industry very badly, and we think that demand can go down by 25% to 30% this year only. Due to high prices, the demand for the jewelry is on the very lower side.
0: South Korea's annual Lotus Lantern Festival has taken on a futuristic twist this year. Humanoid robot monks joined the celebrations ahead of Buddha's birthday. More in this next report with these visuals. Short break after that. Stay with us. This is Beyond. I'm Shivan.

I saw a robot monk for the first time today, and it was really fascinating. My son also loved it. I appreciate Buddhism in its traditional form, but I hope more robot-related initiatives are introduced in the future so that more people can take an interest and have the chance to support it.

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1: Destroy their
0: breaking
1: missiles
0: news.
1: And raise their...
0: Credible, clear, continuous. Experts across aisles. Diverse voices, one platform. Beyond World is one.
2: From the bustling trading floors of Wall Street to the Bible.

0: Hi, I'm Miraj.
1: And I'm Nikita, and you are watching Tech It Out.
0: Now, the sentiment is turning against artificial intelligence across the world. A new Gallup survey has found that at least in the US, nearly 40% of respondents don't trust AI.
1: Well, I think no one really wants a big data center in their neighborhood, right?
0: Yeah, I mean, they guzzle water, they use so much electricity, and are essentially just making like big tech richer, right?
1: Well, that's not entirely true, Miraj. AI is being used for such great work. In Ukraine, it's helping clear landmines, powering autonomous craft to evacuate NATO troops, track sperm whales, and even writing a classic French theater production. All of that and more coming up in this episode of Tech It Out.
0: The more we love someone, the less we flatter them. That's Molière for you, legendary French playwright known for his wry humor and satire.
1: Now, there's a new play that's running to a packed house in the Palace of Versailles. It's not written by Molière, but by an AI that's been trained on the man's works.
0: Yeah, AI has written the script, it's done the music, it's even done the costume design. All AI, and I really don't know how I feel about this.
2: At its core, artificial intelligence recognizes patterns and can create new ones based on what it's been trained on. That is, in a nutshell, also the definition of creativity. Now, large language models that have ingested all the art, literature, philosophy, all the creative work ever done by man, have tremendous capabilities of regurgitating it in different arrangements, creating new work, also doing so in the style of specific creators.
3: It's a strange feeling. If you've ever had, you know, you can talk about it, but when you see it happen to you, it's quite disturbing. You know, somebody to take me and my idea and style and go, okay, AI is going to create what AI thinks Tim Burton Disney characters would look like. And like I said, some of them were quite good, but very disturbing for me.
2: Inside the Palace of Versailles in France, there's a new theatrical experiment underway. It's delighting and dividing patrons. A play written by AI is running to packed houses every day. But here's the rub. The play called The Astrologer or The False Omens has been created by AI in the style of legendary 17th century playwright Molière. Now, AI has been used as a co-creative tool. The production is a collaboration between scholars from Sorbonne University and the French AI art collective, Obvious.
4: I think Molière's spirit is well captured. It really works. We have the same mechanics as in the Molière plays we know. So, yes, it was a really good experience, a pleasant surprise.
2: The setting is a satirical courtroom in a world where superstition and deception collide with human greed and belief.
5: I wasn't sure if people would laugh. Can a play written with AI be funny? Can AI have a sense of humor? And today, we saw that it does, and the audience laughed just as much as when I direct a Molière play in a very historically accurate way. So, I'm quite relieved tonight.
2: Now, the project called Molière Ex Machina uses artificial intelligence trained on Molière's original plays, his personal library, and historical documents from his time to recreate his distinct style of writing, satire, and even humor. The AI generated multiple drafts of each scene, sometimes dozens of variations, which were then carefully refined through human review by scholars, linguists, and theater experts to preserve historical and literary accuracy.
6: This project can be summed up in one question. What might Molière have written in 1674 if he hadn't died? And it's with a unique collective of scientists and artists that we were able to offer an answer with four original creations: texts, music, sets, and costumes. And it's a total art experience with AI, not by AI.
2: Not surprisingly, the staging is rooted in history. Old sketches from 17th century artist Henri Gisset, who once collaborated with Molière, were used to guide the costume and set design. Done by AI, of course. From there, artisans brought the designs to life using traditional handmade techniques that included period-accurate fabrics, embroidery, and stagecraft methods. Now, the final result is a layered production where machine-generated ideas are shaped and completed by human hands. The creators say the aim was not to replace artists, but to explore a fundamental question. What might a lost voice from the past sound like if it could speak again today?
4: I think it's important to show that artificial intelligence isn't all bad, that it's good to be able to use it for creative purposes, but that we have to be careful how we use it. In this case, it's a good example because Molière's world was very well represented in this play. Personally, I remain quite wary of artificial intelligence. I appreciate that it can be used to do interesting things, like what I saw tonight, but within limits. With people reviewing it, and obviously a human presence that seems absolutely essential for artificial intelligence to be meaningful.
2: For the audience, the response has been clear. Laughter fills the hall moment after moment, scene after scene, as the performance unfolds on stage. What begins as curiosity quickly

0: quickly turns into engagement, viewers find themselves drawn into a world that feels, in their words, both classical and strangely new at the same time. It suggests that even artificial intelligence, when guided by humans, can still capture something deeply human, something rooted in emotion, timing, and storytelling that could potentially transcend the tool itself. Now, even more dangerous than a combat mission in a life conflict is when a soldier gets injured and has to be evacuated under fire.
1: Well, given that, it makes sense that militaries around the world are testing autonomous AI-powered machines that could be used for dangerous rescues. This one is called the Flowcopter FC-100.
0: Yeah, it's pretty heavy duty. It can carry wounded soldiers, deliver critical medical supplies, and operate in all kinds of harsh conditions, all on its own.
2: Across a training ground in Poland, a large unmanned aircraft lifts off with a different kind of mission. Not surveillance, not strikes, but rescue. Polish and American forces have been testing the Flowcopter FC-100, a heavy-lift AI-assisted drone built to evacuate wounded soldiers from the battlefield. The test took place during the SOAR 26 military exercise in Bemowo Piski, where troops simulated a casualty evacuation under field conditions.
3: We have a couple versions here we're demonstrating. Both versions do the same thing. They optically investigate the oxygen in the tissue itself. Some very small systems that we're building for civilian clinical applications, and other systems that are ruggedized with screens so they can be used in other kinds of challenging environments.
2: Instead of risking additional soldiers to reach the injured, the drone is designed to fly directly into dangerous areas, pick up a casualty, and transport them to safety. For the demonstration, the aircraft carried a life-sized test dummy known as Rescue Randy, built to match the weight of an actual human casualty.
4: We've been flying with so-called Rescue Randy, who's a dummy instrumented to measure vital signs and weighs as much as a real human casualty.
2: Unlike most large drones that depend on batteries, the Flowcopter uses a hydraulic system powered by a gas engine that allows it to carry heavier loads, stay in the air longer, and refuel quickly between missions.
4: Any factory that could make a tractor could make our aircraft. But it's also, it can be sustained and maintained by people with the same skills that would maintain normal military vehicles today. They all know about hydraulics, and they all know about the electrical systems that we have. So it's a very simple upgrade, really, for the army to go from ground to air using exactly the same skills and tools that they're used to.
2: The aircraft can operate for up to 6 hours on a single tank of fuel and continue flying in rain, snow, and other harsh conditions.
4: It can operate in all environmental conditions. We leave this aircraft out all night long in Scotland. We don't care if it gets wet, and that's exactly what we need to be a really rough and tough partner for the military.
2: The officials say that casualty evacuation is only part of the picture. The drone is also being tested for daily logistics missions, including the delivery of medical supplies, blood products, and essential equipment to troops in the field. Military teams also use the exercise to test AI-assisted medical technology inside medevac vehicles. As armed forces look for faster ways to move the injured from the point of attack to medical facilities. The exercise also included testing of new medical monitoring systems designed for extreme conditions, as military teams look to improve trauma care on the move. The idea is simple: reduce the time it takes to reach the wounded while reducing the risk for everyone else. And as battlefields continue to change, the future of military rescue may rely less on human convoys and more on autonomous machines built to go where humans cannot. From surveillance drones to autonomous rescue systems, military technology is rapidly expanding beyond combat. And in the future, some of the most important missions on the battlefield may not be about fighting wars, but saving lives.
1: Even towns and villages that are no longer part of the theater of war in Ukraine have to deal with an existential threat: landmines.
0: Yeah, I mean, large swathes of the country have been heavily mined, and experts say that it could take decades to clear them safely.
1: But that is extremely slow and dangerous. Now, teams in Ukraine are using AI-powered drones and remote-controlled land drones to help detect and remove these explosives.
0: Fascinating.
5: Across large parts of Ukraine, the war continues long after the fighting has moved on. Fields, forests, and villages left behind by retreating forces are now scattered with mines, unexploded shells, and other hidden explosives. Near the village of Myrotsky, northwest of Kyiv, demining teams move through the woods in protective gear, sweeping metal detectors across the ground.
6: Wow.
5: Experts say Ukraine has become the most heavily mined country in the world, with clearing operations expected to take many years. The Halo Trust, one of the world's largest demining organizations, says the scale of contamination is unlike anything seen in recent decades.
7: Shotgun ammunition, various types of hand grenades, artillery shells ranging in caliber from 30 to 120 millimeters. The level of contamination is extremely high. Honestly, I have not seen such a large concentration of explosive items in one place for a very long time.
5: The group began work in Myrotsky in December last year to clear the surrounding woods filled with unexploded munitions. Deminers say dangers remain everywhere Russian forces once occupied, even years after the front lines have shifted. Manual clearance remains slow, dangerous, and labor-intensive, with workers often searching centimeter by centimeter through contaminated ground. To speed up the process, demining groups are now turning to artificial intelligence.
8: Ukraine will not be demined earlier than in 10 years. The process may take decades, but advances in technology are helping to accelerate the work process.
5: The Halo Trust is using AI systems to analyze high-resolution drone imagery of contaminated areas, training software to identify possible mines and explosive remnants. The technology has already reached around 70% accuracy, allowing teams to prioritize high-risk zones more quickly. The organization says the work could still take more than a decade, but AI is helping reduce the time needed to search vast areas of land. At another demining site near the town of Ivankiv, technology is also helping keep workers further from danger. From inside a reinforced steel cage, deminers wear virtual reality glasses and use joysticks to control unmanned excavators. The remote-controlled machines dig through contaminated soil before feeding it into specialized grinders designed to destroy hidden explosives. The system allows teams to clear large areas more quickly, while reducing the risk of direct human exposure.
9: With every explosive object found, with every detonation that takes place in the pit, it inspires, adds confidence that you are not in vain here, that you are helping the country, that you are cleaning the land, saving someone's life.
5: Automation drones and AI have become increasingly important to Ukraine's demining efforts. Many of the same technologies transforming modern warfare are now being used to clean up its aftermath. But even with advanced technology, demining remains a high-risk job.
0: Did you hear about Timmy, this humpback whale that just kept getting bleached in these shallow waters of Germany? Now, they kept rescuing this whale, but it was unable to find its way to open waters, and scientists just couldn't figure out why.
1: Well, don't whales rely on echolocation to find their way? I remember listening to this lovely whale song, very evocative. But sperm whales are different. They make this clicking sound like dolphins.
0: Exactly, and that's really affected by this noise pollution from ships in the ocean. It's causing havoc in marine ecosystems, where creatures like whales can no longer hear each other And you know, they tend to get disoriented.
6: Deep beneath the ocean, sperm whales move through dark waters. Communicating through powerful clicks, these sounds travel over long distances, helping them navigate, hunt, and possibly interact with each other. Scientists have known about these vocalizations for decades, but understanding them has remained a challenge. And that is because sperm whales dive to extreme depths more than a kilometer below the surface and can stay underwater for nearly an hour. Traditional tracking methods have their limits. Devices fall off and stationary sensors lose contact as whales move away. Now, researchers from Project SETI are using a different approach. An autonomous underwater vehicle known as a glider.
10: They're underwater vehicles that just work on buoyancy. So they go up and down by kind of moving this little bladder back and forth. So they're very slow and they're very efficient, but they can travel for months and almost, I believe, years at a time. Some of them have actually crossed like entire oceans in one mission.
6: Unlike conventional systems, this robot does not just record data. It listens, it analyzes, and makes decisions in real time, allowing it to follow whales as they move through the ocean. The glider operates using buoyancy, moving up and down through the water without propellers. And this makes it highly efficient and capable of traveling for months, even years, across oceans. But its key advantage is its ability to adapt. It can continuously update its path, staying with a single whale for extended periods.
10: Imagine how valuable it would be if we could have the first year of life of every vocalization coming out of a baby whale. That would be very helpful for our linguistics and artificial intelligence and marine biologists to kind of look at the language of sperm whales.
6: It could even help understand how young whales learn to communicate. Beyond communication, the technology may also reveal how whales respond to human activity.
10: The idea would be that once we could kind of really understand the fundamentals of a non-human communication system, this could then expand into elephants and plants and fungus. So there's a lot of amazing work across the non-human communication area, and all this kind of work is starting to intersect as we find similarities and differences among the communication systems across the tree of life.
6: From shipping noise to offshore construction, the ocean is becoming increasingly loud. Real-time tracking could help scientists see how these changes affect whale behavior and their ability to communicate.
1: World AI, AI embedded in humanoids that allows these machines to operate in the real world. That is the goal in any case.
0: Yes, but even the AI in humanoids has to be trained. Now, machine learning has come a long way. Now, a UK-based startup says that its AI system can train robots to learn new physical skills in just days.
1: Complex human actions like walking, handling objects, and performing tasks in different environments.
11: A UK-based startup, Humanoid, has developed an AI system that can teach robots new physical skills in days rather than months. Inside Humanoid's London office, a robot glides across the floor, raises its arms and grasps objects with mechanical hands. The company believes the humanoids trained using its AI brain could one day work in factories, warehouses and automotive plants, carrying out repetitive tasks in environments designed for people. Humanoid calls its AI system Kinetic, a vision language action model designed to help robots understand their surroundings, process human instructions, and control their movements in real time.
12: We built our own proprietary VLA model, vision language action model, that help robots do different tasks in real world with human speed. And this is, and also robot can learn new skills, new use case, just in even in couple of days.
11: Humanoid says its AI-driven approach allows its robots to learn tasks with human-like speed, marking a shift from earlier generations of industrial robots, which relied heavily on pre-programmed movements. One of the biggest challenges for humanoid robots is learning how to walk. But Humanoid says its alpha biped prototype learned to walk in just 48 hours. Rather than coding every movement manually, the company created a highly detailed digital version of the robot, allowing it to train inside a simulation.
13: So when we say that we trained the robot to walk in just 48 hours, what we actually did was we created this very high fidelity model of the robot, not just the surface level features, but also how do the individual actuators, the motors work themselves.
11: Humanoid says the system experienced more than 10,000 years of virtual walking training, compressed into just 2 days. The same technology could also be used to teach workplace tasks. A human can demonstrate a job using the robot's cameras and grippers, while the AI system learns from the data. Humanoid is initially targeting industrial sectors, including logistics, manufacturing, warehousing, and automotive suppliers. The company has already demonstrated both wheeled humanoid robots and a two-legged version designed to operate in human spaces. Humanoid says its advantage lies in building the entire system itself, from the robot hardware to the AI models and software applications. But the company is entering an increasingly competitive race, with firms including Figure AI, Agility Robotics, and Tesla also developing humanoid machines for the workplace.
0: So, Nikita, that's a reasonably strong case that you've made for AI being used for good. But I am still going to play devil's advocate. I mean, the AI that we interact with, ChatGPT, etc., is fun. But, you know, it's not the same AI that's being used by, say, the Pentagon or even big enterprises.
1: But what's your point exactly, Miraj?
0: I suppose what I'm trying to say is that people are turning against AI because they fear it's going to take their jobs. And these data centers have such a huge environmental cost in terms of water and electricity. No wonder people are protesting. I mean, why should they support it is my question.
1: So when free-to-use AI can do wondrous things, you think people will come around?
0: I really don't know. What do you feel about AI? Think about that this weekend. Tell us in the comment section on YouTube and keep watching We On World Is One.
1: Until next week, bye-bye.

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1: It's by blending special stories, stories of the day, breaking alerts and cultural wigglets. From the village.
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3: 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As we reveal the key factors behind events, strategic battles, and the game-changing business decisions that shape the world. We bring you all of this and more on World Business Watch.
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3: Where darkness hides behind every corner. Where the truth is stranger than fiction. 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The victims, the accused, and the sinister plot. Prime Crime is your front row seat to darkness.
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0: This is our brand new edition of South India, a daily dynamic show that will capture the pulse of the southern Indian state.
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3: From the bustling trading floors of Wall Street to the vibrant exchanges of Asian stock markets, WEON breaks it down for you to make sense of what's happening. as we reveal the key factors behind events, strategic battles, and the game-changing business decisions that shape the world. We bring you all of this and more on World Business Watch.
4: The Earth is sending distress signals. Wildfires, droughts, and melting glaciers. Can we reverse the damage? Explore the harrowing effects of climate change. It's a wake-up call, global emergency.

Welcome back, viewers. Iranian state television shows men, women taking part in defense training in mosques in several cities as part of what it describes as public readiness to defend the country. Iran's parliament speaker, Mohammad Bagher Ghalibaf, who is the chief negotiator in talks with the US, has been appointed in Iran to oversee relations with China. Four people killed in a large-scale attack in the Moscow region, as Russia says its air defenses intercepted more than 500

0: 50 drones launched by Ukraine overnight. Italian Prime Minister Giorgia Meloni cancels her trip to Cyprus. Instead, will visit Modena, where a driver ran through a crowded street, injuring at least 8 people. The North Korean women's football team arrives in South Korea, marking the first visit by a sports team from North Korea to its southern neighbor in 8 years to play in the Asian Champions League semi-finals. Renowned Nepali guide Kami Rita Sherpa scales Mount Everest for the 32nd time, smashes his own record set last year. India has raised CNG prices by 1 rupee per kg for the second time in 2 days, taking Delhi NCR rates above 80 rupees per kg. The cumulative 3 rupees hike in 48 hours follows broader fuel price increases, raising transport and commuting costs across the region. And Donald Trump has issued a veiled threat, calling the lack of military action in West Asia just a calm before the storm. And this is amid reports of discussions that he's having with his top aides on resuming airstrikes on Iran. In a post on his Truth Social platform, Trump shared an AI-generated image that's there on your screens right now. He's wearing that Make America Great Again hat. He's standing along with a U.S. Navy admiral. He's on board a U.S. Navy ship. There's rough seas around, a lot of lightning, and you can see Iranian flagships in the background. Now, the fragile April 8th ceasefire, it remains in place, but tensions over critical marine choke point Strait of Hormuz show no signs of abating. Iran now says that it is preparing a mechanism to manage traffic through the waterway. Amid all of this, the New York Times has claimed that Trump is about to take a critical decision on Iran, with his top aides making plans to resume airstrikes if he chooses to break the diplomatic deadlock through military force. Then another report from the Telegraph says that Trump administration officials are encouraging the UAE to get more heavily involved in the Iran war and seize one of Tehran's Gulf island, the Lavan Island. Amid all of this, Iranian Foreign Minister Abbas Araghchi said that his government received messages from the Trump administration indicating a willingness for new talks, but cautioned of distrust over Washington's true intentions. Iran has underlined the strategic importance of the Chabahar port project, calling it a golden gate for India's access to Central Asia, the Caucasus, and Europe. Speaking in New Delhi after the BRICS foreign minister's meeting, Iranian Foreign Minister Abbas Araghchi praised India's role in developing the port, even as U.S. sanctions continue to slow the progress on the project. Araghchi urged New Delhi to stay invested in Chabahar, a key connectivity corridor that bypasses Pakistan and links India along with Central Asia.
1: This port would be like a golden gate for India to access Central Asia, the Caucasus, and then Europe through this transit route, and also for Europeans, Central Asians, and others to access Indian Ocean.
0: Now, in 2024, India signed a 10-year agreement with Iran to operate the Shahid Beheshti terminal at Chabahar port. The project is also a major pillar of the international north-south transport corridor, a trade route connecting India with Iran, Russia, and Europe. So far, India has invested nearly $120 million in equipment procurement for the port. However, uncertainty has grown after a U.S. sanctions waiver linked to the port expired in April. India is now reportedly holding discussions with both Washington and Tehran to protect its strategic interests in the project. Reportedly, India, New Delhi, is also exploring contingency options, including temporarily transferring operational stakes to a local Iranian entity during the sanctions period. Iran called on India to play a a greater diplomatic role in West Asia. And the Iranian foreign minister said India's good reputation makes it an important player in promoting diplomacy and security in the region. British Prime Minister Keir Starmer is reportedly ready to step down as PM. A Daily Mail UK report quoted a source who said that Starmer is ready as he realizes the current chaos is unsustainable, but wants to be able to do it in a dignified way and in a manner of his own choosing. The report comes after Wes Streeting, who resigned as UK Health Secretary earlier in the week, announced that he will run to replace Keir Starmer as Labour leader and Prime Minister. Streeting quit the government on Thursday with an assessment of Starmer's leadership, but no other senior minister followed suit, and the 43-year-old MP did not immediately trigger a leadership contest. Then later in that day, Greater Manchester Mayor Andy Burnham unveiled a bid to become an MP, which is successful, if successful, would allow the 56-year-old from the left of the party to stand in that contest. While still not announcing, he has kick-started the formal leadership challenge process. Streeting confirmed that he will vie to replace Starmer and become the centre-left Labour's new leader. Whoever leads the ruling party, which enjoys a big majority in Britain's parliament, will be, by default, it will be the Prime Minister.
2: We could have rushed straight into a leadership contest, knowing that not all of the candidates would be on the pitch, that Andy Burnham was about to stand in a by-election, and that if we had rushed ahead without giving Andy a chance to stand, the new leader, whether it's me or anyone else, would lack the legitimacy.
0: Now, a Labour Party leadership contest can be triggered if 81 of its MPs, 20% of the party in Parliament, formally back a candidate to challenge Starmer and submit the necessary paperwork. Starmer, as current leader, would automatically be on the ballot if he wants to defend the challenge. Labour members and affiliates then get to vote, not just MPs, and they rank candidates in order of preference, and a contender needs 50% to win. Now, India and the Netherlands agreed to upgrade their relationship to a strategic partnership. And this decision was made during PM Modi's two-day trip to the Netherlands as part of a five-nation tour that includes the UAE, Netherlands, Sweden, Norway and Italy. PM Modi and Dutch counterpart Rob Jetten reviewed cooperation in sectors like defence and water management while signing several agreements to deepen their collaboration. Describing the Netherlands as one of India's key European partners, PM Modi said India-Netherlands ties had witnessed significant progress over the last decade and called for greater collaboration in emerging sectors.
3: हम नेदरलैंड को भारत के सबसे महत्वपूर्ण पार्टनर में से मानते हैं. नेदरलैंड भारत के टॉप फाइव इन्वेस्टर्स में से एक है. हमारे हिस्टोरिकल कल्चर और पीपल टू पीपल टाई भी बहुत गहरे हैं. डेमोक्रेटिक वैल्यूज, मार्केट इकोनॉमी और रिस्पॉन्सिबल बिहेवियर, ये हमारी साझी सोच का हिस्सा है.
4: Together we can drive ambitious innovation to strengthen both our countries in clean energy, water management, defense, and in high-tech and semiconductor industries.
0: Ahead of the bilateral meet, Prime Minister Modi and Prime Minister Jetten attended a roundtable with top Dutch CEOs who shared their strategies for India regarding semiconductors, logistics and sustainable energy. A major highlight was the signing of a new partnership between ASML and Tata Electronics. PM Modi also interacted with members of the Indian diaspora and held meetings with the Dutch King and Queen and exchanged views on deepening people-to-people ties. The Indian Prime Minister also attended the restitution ceremony of historical artifacts, the 11th century Chola copper plates that were returned to India by University Leiden. A 21-year-old was stabbed to death in India's Telangana. The reason? She reportedly rejected a love proposal. Now, according to preliminary reports, the victim was working as a receptionist at a college in the special economic zone, which lies about 90 kilometers from Hyderabad. Police say that the accused had been stalking her and even harassing her for

some time now. Then on Saturday, when the victim stepped off a bus, she was attacked with a knife in broad daylight. The accused, investigators say, slit her throat, leaving her critically injured. Bystanders rushed to

For the last 50 years, Ebola has remained one of the world's deadliest viral diseases, claiming more than 15,000 lives across Africa. Now, the World Health Organization has declared an international health emergency over a fresh Ebola outbreak in the Democratic Republic of Congo that has killed at least 87 people. And in Uganda, it has reportedly, there's also been a fatality. Now, what does it take to be called a global emergency? The WHO makes that call by declaring a PHEIC, that's a public health emergency of international concern. This happens when a health event is sudden, unusual, or it is unexpected and actively threatens to cross international borders. Some recent and major examples include COVID-19, Mpox, and Zika. Despite major advances in treatment and in vaccines, the virus continues to pose a serious public health threat. Ebola was first discovered in what is now the Democratic Republic of Congo. The virus was named after the Ebola River, located near the site of the first recorded outbreak. Scientists identified 6 strains of the virus so far. Talking about the Zaire strain, it has been responsible for most major outbreaks in recent years. Experts believe fruit bats are in fact the natural carriers of Ebola, but interestingly, these bats themselves do not fall ill. The virus can spread through infected animals such as apes, antelopes, and porcupines before reaching humans. Human-to-human transmission happens through direct contact with bodily fluids of infected people. Ebola does not spread through the air. However, once infected, patients face a very high risk of death. Now, according to the World Health Organization, symptoms can appear anywhere between 2 days and even 3 weeks after infection, and the illness often begins suddenly with symptoms like fever, weakness, muscle pain, headaches, and sore throats. Now, as the disease progresses, patients may experience vomiting, diarrhea, abdominal pain, skin rashes, and organ failure. In severe cases, internal and external bleeding can occur as well. Vaccines are currently available only for the Zaire strain of Ebola. Global health agencies are also testing potential vaccines for the Sudan strain following outbreaks reported in recent years. Doctors now use antibody therapies that have significantly improved survival rates. The deadliest Ebola outbreak in history began in Guinea in late 2013 and spread rapidly across West Africa. By the time the epidemic ended in 2016, over 11,300 people had died. The DRC has experienced more than 15 Ebola outbreaks since 1976. Now, scientists may have solved a decades-old mystery. New research suggests that the Bermuda sits on a geological structure unlike anything else found elsewhere on Earth. Research conducted at the Carnegie Institution for Science reveals that unlike volcanic island chains such as Hawaii, which gradually sink after volcanic activity fades, Bermuda has remained elevated, and this has left scientists puzzled for decades. Bermuda still sits atop a broad underwater swell, reportedly standing roughly 1,600 feet higher than the surrounding ocean floor. However, scientists say that it should have sunk millions of years ago. Now, to probe the mystery, scientists from Carnegie Science and Yale University, they studied seismic waves from major earthquakes around the world, and this was to map variations in the underground structure beneath Bermuda. What they found was a deep layer of unusually light rock beneath the ocean floor, helping keep Bermuda and the surrounding sea floor elevated. The triangle used to be widely linked to reports of mysterious disappearances involving ships and aircraft, fueling decades of speculation. However, many incidents were later attributed to weather, navigation errors, or even human factors. Singapore police are warning of a sophisticated new wave of fraud, and this comes after a businessman lost nearly $3.8 million in a scam involving fake government officials, forged documents, and an AI-generated video conference. The case has raised fresh concerns about how artificial intelligence is making impersonation scams more convincing. The Singapore police force says scammers are targeting business professionals who

0: have had prior dealings with government officials. The fraudsters allegedly posed as senior state figures and even invited victims to attend high-level virtual meetings with the Prime Minister, ministers and other officials. In one such case, a man received a WhatsApp message displaying the profile photo of Cabinet Secretary Wong Hong Kwan. The message claimed he was required to join an urgent government discussion with the Prime Minister, Lawrence Wong. Soon after that, the victim received an email from a Proton Mail account claiming to belong to the Cabinet Secretary. The scammer requested money related to the situation in the Strait of Hormuz. To make it believable, the email carried the Singaporean Prime Minister's signature with a promise of reimbursement within 15 days. Now, the victim was also asked to sign a non-disclosure agreement and submit identification documents. After complying, he was invited to a Zoom video conference that appeared to include the Prime Minister, senior government figures and international officials. But the police say that the entire video call was fabricated using AI-generated deepfakes. Following the meeting, the man transferred at least $3.8 million through a series of transactions into a corporate bank account. The police force says that several similar cases have emerged in recent weeks. Now, three individuals have been arrested and charged for their suspected role in related offences. Singaporean authorities are now urging the public to verify all requests for money, even if they appear to come from high-ranking officials. Well, residents in the UAE will now be able to arrange their Eid al-Adha Qurbani through online delivery platforms, marking a major digital shift in festive preparations this year. E-commerce platforms Noon and Kareem have launched dedicated Qurbani services. And this is ahead of Eid, allowing customers to book sacrificial livestock online and have the process managed through delivery networks. Customers can choose from a wide range of animals, several premium breeds, and livestock that are also being offered as part of the seasonal service. The pricing varies depending on the type and the size of the animal. Noon says that its Qurbani packages start from 1,050 dirhams, while Kareem's pricing differs across livestock categories. The UAE's Islamic Affairs and Charitable Activities Department has also announced revised Qurbani rates for this year, ranging between 350 and 800 dirhams. Eid al-Adha in the UAE is to be observed on the 27th of May. Not for the first time, it's Britain leading the way in what has been a grim week for the global bond market. Political drama is back, interest rate expectations are rising. But for all the noise, there are limits on how much politics is likely to drive central banks this year. In this next report, we decode the bond market reaction and look ahead to another busy week in the markets.
1: Let's face it, nobody does political drama quite like Britain. In a competitive field of big global stories, a global energy crisis, and a meeting of two superpowers, the limelight has still somehow found its way back to London. The ruling Labour Party is in the midst of a leadership struggle. Prime Minister Keir Starmer, though still in office, is under existential pressure after poor local election results. A leadership contest looks increasingly inevitable, and if you believe the betting markets, Manchester Mayor Andy Burnham is the man to beat. All of this is unfolded against the backdrop of a grim week for global bond markets. The UK's 10-year yield rose by more than a quarter of a percentage point. The sterling responded by plunging to a one-month low versus the dollar. But Britain is hardly alone. US 10-year yields are up about 4.5%, back to levels last seen post-President Trump's reciprocal tariff announcement in April last year. And that's an important reminder for all the noise coming out of Westminster. It is still oil prices and the outlook for global central banks that are doing the heavy lifting for interest rates. Of course, politics could matter more from here. There is certainly scope for gilt yields to rise further on domestic drama. But the real question is, will politics really be a central driver of central bank decisions this year? The political center of gravity is likely to shift left in the UK, but politicians across the spectrum are presumably acutely aware there are limits, with the shadow of the 2022 mini-budget crisis still hanging over Westminster. Still, that is not quite the question facing the Bank of England. The bank needs to judge

0: Whether a modest fiscal pivot of this kind would materially boost inflation over a two-year horizon. That brings us neatly back to energy. When it comes to politics and its relationship with central banks, the far bigger question is whether governments across Europe are forced into much larger support packages than we have seen so far. The fuel tax cuts announced in various countries are small beer compared with the 2-3% of GDP packages rolled out in 2022. And that is why central banks across Europe were forced into steep rate hikes 4 years ago. Whether similar pressure builds again this time will depend on where energy prices go next. It's a reminder that for all the political noise, energy prices will remain the dominant force for central banks. Analysts are expecting rate hikes from the BOE and the European Central Bank in June. And bets are for the Fed to join the rate hike party later this year. Business Bureau, Vion, World is One.
1: In a spectacular night of music and celebration at the 70th Eurovision Song Contest in Vienna, Bulgaria achieved its first ever victory. Pop sensation Dara electrified the show with her unstoppable dance pop anthem Bangaranga, securing the crystal microphone and making history for the Balkan nation. Dominating both the jury and the public televote, Dara's high-energy performance left an indelible mark on the contest, marking a triumphant return for Bulgaria after a three-year absence from the competition. Dara's victory was cemented by an overwhelming show of support across the board. She finished the night with a massive 516 points, winning by one of the most comfortable margins in recent Eurovision history. Her impressive total consisted of 204 points from the national juries and a staggering 312 points from the international viewing public. And this propelled Bulgaria comfortably ahead of the runner-up Israel and third place Romania, sealing a definitive victory on the global stage. Co-written by an international team alongside Dara herself, this song was meticulously crafted to appeal to both technical judges and casual viewers. Her performance featured a relentless dance pop beat that commanded the arena, paired with a tightly coordinated fast-paced dance routine executed flawlessly alongside her vocal delivery. Now, this historic win is especially sweet for Bulgaria, citing financial constraints. The country has been absent from the contest between 2023 and 2025. That return culminated in a rigorous national selection process where Dara ultimately emerged as the nation's choice. And South Korea's annual Lotus Lantern Festival has taken on a futuristic twist this year. Humanoid robot monks joined the celebrations ahead of Buddha's birthday. The robot monks could be seen marching through Seoul, greeting crowds and drawing tons of attention. More in this next report. Short break after that. This is Vion. I'm Shivan. Stay with us.

I saw a robot monk for the first time today, and it was really fascinating. My son also loved it. I appreciate Buddhism in its traditional form, but I hope more robot-related initiatives are introduced in the future so that more people can take an interest and have the chance to support it.

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1: In-depth coverage of global issues broken down into facts, figures, and simple words. 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
1: From the bustling trading floors of Wall Street to the vibrant exchanges of Asian stock markets, WEON breaks it down for you to make sense of what's happening. As we reveal the key factors behind events, strategic battles, and the game-changing business decisions that shape the world. We bring you all of this and more on World Business Watch.
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5: The earth is sending distress signals. Wildfires, droughts,

A comeback that BTS fans had been waiting for. Who are the showstoppers at Cannes 2026? Welcome to a brand new episode of Beyond E-Club. I'm your host, Diksha Bisla. Also on the show, as excitement builds around Top Gun 3, we revisit the legacy of the iconic franchise. And the team of Glory joins Beyond for an exclusive conversation on boxing, small town stories and making of the series.

0: After nearly 4 years apart, South Korean supergroup BTS is finally back together on stage. And fans across the world are calling it the comeback of the decade. From sold-out stadiums and emotional fan reunions to massive debates around identity, fame and pressure, the Arirang World Tour proves that BTS is still one of the biggest cultural forces on the planet.
1: BTS, short for Bangtan Sonyeondan, was formed in 2010 and debuted in 2013 under HYBE. The band includes RM, Jin, Suga, J-Hope, Jimin, V, and Jungkook. The group quickly grew from a K-pop sensation into a global movement. With their music and deep connection with fans, BTS helped take Korean pop culture to a worldwide audience, breaking chart records, selling out stadiums, and even speaking at the United Nations. Now, after completing their mandatory military service, the septet has returned with its biggest tour yet, spanning more than 85 shows across 34 cities and 23 countries. But with global success, the band has also faced growing pressure. Today, the megaband stands at the center of several conversations. Their latest album, Arirang, has especially sparked debate online. While the title references Korea's iconic folk song, some fans at home have questioned whether the album sounds Korean enough, with several tracks leaning heavily into hip-hop and Western pop influences. The bigger question that many are asking now is, can BTS continue to evolve globally without losing the cultural identity that made them stand out in the first place? What nobody is debating, however, is the scale of BTS' comeback. The Arirang World Tour is officially the group's biggest tour ever. The ongoing concerts feature a massive 360-degree stage design, allowing fans to experience the performances from every angle. The World Tour tickets sold out in minutes, showcasing their unprecedented demand.

0: The tour began on April 9th in Goyang, South Korea, where thousands of fans gathered despite heavy rain to witness BTS reuniting on stage. The emotional opening shows at Goyang Stadium featured a 23-song set list packed with nostalgia, new music from Arirang, and several emotional moments between the members and fans. Several K-pop idols, including members of TXT and ATEEZ, were spotted attending the concert. Meanwhile, BTS's free comeback event at Seoul's Gwanghwamun Square drew massive crowds, causing major traffic disruptions across the city.
1: I will go to BTS concerts until they are grandpas and I will be ARMY my whole life. I really purple you.
0: The emotional wave continued in Japan, where BTS performed two sold-out concerts at the Tokyo Dome on April 17th and 18th. For many fans, it was their first opportunity to finally see the group live after years of wading through the pandemic and military hiatus. The concerts received good reactions online, with fans praising the immersive setup and the group's high-energy performances. The excitement around the concerts also boosted tourism in Tokyo, while the performances were simultaneously screened live in thousands of cinemas across the world. I was a child back then when I started liking BTS, so I couldn't go to their live concerts. It's the first time I will go to their live concert. I've watched it on TV, but it's my first time attending one. I think the BTS army is changing, but I want to get everyone involved and have fun with everyone. From Asia, the BTS wave moved to the United States, where fans traveled across states just to be part of the experience. At the Sun Bowl Stadium in El Paso, Texas, tens of thousands of ARMY members gathered for the May 2nd and 3rd concerts. Fans drove in from cities including Dallas, Houston, and Austin, while several fan communities organized large pre-show meetups and celebrations outside the venue. For many, the concert became less about music and more about reconnecting with a community they had missed for years.

And then came Mexico City. BTS performed 3 sold-out shows at the Estadio GNP Seguros as part of the Arirang tour, turning the city into a sea of purple. The group also made headlines after visiting Mexico's National Palace, where they met the country's President Sheinbaum before greeting thousands of fans who gathered outside. Videos from the balcony appearance quickly went viral across social media platforms. BTS is now set to take over California. 3 major stadium shows are scheduled at Stanford Stadium. With ticket demand already sky high, the Bay Area stop is expected to become one of the biggest highlights of the North American leg of the tour. But alongside the massive success, BTS's comeback era has also faced its share of controversy. The group received backlash online over high ticket prices, logistical chaos during their Free Seoul comeback event, and fan discontent over line distribution and screen time between members. Parts of the

0: Animated promotional content for Arirang also faced criticism over allegations of whitewashing. The Arirang World Tour is scheduled to continue across Asia, Europe, Latin America, and North America all the way till March 2027. For now, though, one thing is clear. Whether it is in Seoul, Tokyo, Mexico City, or Texas, BTS still commands a level of global devotion. Few artists in modern music history have achieved. The World Tour is also driving a massive global economic boom. With the shows projected to generate over $1.8 billion in revenue, experts predict that the result might rival Taylor Swift's Eras Tour, leading to a surge in foreign spending and sparking a historic tourism influx. With BTS 2.0 officially underway, the world is watching what comes next.
1: Cannes Film Festival, one of the world's biggest film festivals, officially kicked off on the 12th of May. Over the past few years, the festival relied on mainstream Hollywood for its dose of mass-market entertainment, alongside independent cinema. But the 2026 edition is a bit different. Take a look.
2: Cannes Film Festival, one of the world's biggest celebrations of cinema, officially kicked off on May 12th. This year, however, the festival's lineup stands out for a different reason. While Cannes has always balanced Hollywood spectacle with arthouse storytelling, the 2026 edition is taking a noticeably different approach. Productions like Star Wars, Indiana Jones, and Top Gun have all premiered at the Cannes Film Festival in the last decade. And over time, megastars have helped draw attention to the same red carpets walked by auteur directors and the casts of obscure art house productions. But this year, not a single Hollywood blockbuster is programmed in the lineup. The festival is clearly leaning back into auteur-driven cinema and highlighting a strong focus on international storytelling over big Hollywood names. However, this has raised a pertinent question. Are US studios ghosting the event? Even though Cannes director Thierry Frémaux made platforming American productions a priority when he took over 25 years ago, he was left having to explain their absence when he unveiled the lineup of films in April. He had said, and I quote, "Outside of studio filmmaking, independent cinema, cinema made somewhere other than Los Angeles continues to exist," unquote. In the main competition, there are two independent American films this year. Paper Tiger, starring Adam Driver and Scarlett Johansson, and The Man I Love, featuring Rami Malek. But largely, Hollywood big beasts including Universal, Disney, Warner, Sony, and Paramount, as well as streaming giants Netflix and Amazon, have decided to pass. The Berlin Film Festival in February also had a similar story, where cinephiles were left with a blockbuster-free schedule. Director Tricia Tuttle had then blamed low risk appetite and commercial pressures. But experts highlight another trend. Hollywood studios are preferring to control their launch and promotional schedules rather than having them dictated by a festival. The most recent examples are Michael and the Devil Wears Prada 2. The production houses organize their own tightly controlled promotional events boosted by influencers and social media. And amidst the changing narrative, a few experts are also skeptical that 2026 may be signaling a rupture between Hollywood and European festivals, but Hollywood isn't totally absent on the French Riviera. The festival has added a Fast and Furious special screening to mark the 25th year of the franchise. The original stars, Vin Diesel, Michelle Rodriguez, and Jordana Brewster also flew in. And many believe that if release dates and Cannes dates fall together, many large-scale productions may find their way back to Cannes. But while Hollywood may be sitting out Cannes, in 2026, cinephiles are hopeful that it's only to rev back into action next year.
1: Boxing dramas have always had a special place on screen, filled with grit, emotion, and stories of resilience. Glory promises to bring a fresh perspective to the genre. The cast and creators open up about the intense preparation, the challenges of shooting in small towns, and what makes Glory different from other sports dramas.
3: Boxing और मुख्य खाना दोनों सीखना बहुत जरूरी है.
4: The part is the fact that it's just the backdrop, and this is, and we're still trying to really go deep into it. But it's the murder mystery. It's the idea of what the political ambition that you see within the ring, outside of the ring. It is the thirst for glory, and how much does it cost for that glory? We only see champions being made in the biopics, but what about the people who don't make it, and they start from there? So for me, the main thing is always focus on the emotion and the drama that comes by.
5: Yeah, that 100%, without any doubt. I mean, rest, whatever you see outside, it's a tool to tell a story, you know. And it not been boxing, could be any other thing. It's always a tool you use. But yeah, like you said, it's the emotions that matter.
6: I think there's a constant fight with your own morality. That is one of the crux, as the emotion and the internal conflict of the characters. In a world like this, where morality is crushed every single moment, that is a fight that possibly gives you the maximum amount of blows.
7: Yeah, tyag, balidan, kasht, wo sari cheeze daav pe lagi hui hain. Matlab unke wo pure efforts ke bina to glory hasil nahi hogi.
5: I'm sure comes its own challenges, but yeah, I think the whole, for every actor this time around, the physicality of being these characters was not easy. It's not something that you do for any character. I had to put on weight, he had to learn boxing, he had to hit the gym first time in his life. So there was a complete physical as well as internal transformation we all had to go. That was very important, because yes, you work on the characterizations, on the internal aspects of it, but at times the exterior also plays a very big part. And that's how you'll see us very different. You'll see the world of glory very different as anything you've seen so far.
6: It's a blessing that in our work, our job takes us to places which otherwise maybe we won't explore.
5: Yeah.
6: And to matlab ho sakta hai hum Haryana gaye ho, lekin humne is tarah ka Haryana kabhi andar ghus ke nahi dekha, mehsoos nahi kiya, kabhi itna samjha nahi Haryana ko. You get to live with that culture for so many days while you're shooting there, and you become one with them. You understand they are the most helpful people. They will go to any extent to make sure ki aapka jo kaam aap karne aaye hain aap usme comfortable hain. They'll provide you all the resources to make sure that it goes on smoothly. So these kind of experiences you don't get if you're not in a job like this.
5: Also, as filmmakers, it tells us that it's time for us to show small cities not as small. Because I think till now in our films and everything, when we especially talk about say UP or MP, we always show that, you know, small town. Koi small town nahi hai.
4: See, during our research, what I found was there is an obsession. There are for cars, and there are motorheads in Haryana. In the smallest town, some of the most fancy stores you will see are the car detailing stores. Detailing stores, as you know, are where they modify cars. Yeah. They paint them in interesting colors. They put nice big mag wheels. The engine is remapped. So this is a cultural part. The rootedness also comes from here. And I purposely chose purple as the color because boxing is red and blue. Okay, and if you actually combine them, you get purple. And I just wanted it to be a character on its own. Yeah,
5: and it is. Yes. It's got such a cinematic presence.
4: Yeah.
1: There are some movie stars you admire, and then there are the ones who define cinema. For many, that name is Tom Cruise. Now, here is the exciting bit. Pete Maverick Mitchell is getting ready to take off again. Top Gun and Top Gun Maverick are currently in theatres for a limited rerun. And Top Gun 3 is also officially in development. As fans rewatch the classic in the anticipation of its new part, we take a look at the Top Gun legacy in our next story.
2: Yes, it's official.

0: Top Gun 3, after a suspenseful wait of close to 4 years, is finally happening. The third installment of the mega franchise is officially in the works, with megastar Tom Cruise set to return. The confirmation came from Paramount Pictures at CinemaCon, with producer Jerry Bruckheimer, who worked on the first two installments, also set to return. The script is already being penned by Aaron Kruger, who co-wrote Top Gun Maverick. The billion-dollar question is, will it be worth the wait? Ahead of the next film, both Top Gun and Top Gun Maverick are currently back in theaters for a special rerun that began on May 13th. The temporary re-release has given fans the chance to experience the films on the big screen once again, whether it's for pure nostalgia or to revisit the world of Maverick before the third chapter arrives. Earlier, Cruise had also shared a special message announcing the return of the films, writing, quote, "Two films, one big screen, back in theaters," unquote. Well, Top Gun Maverick wasn't just a massive hit, it was a phenomenon. The movie had released when theaters were still reeling from the adverse impact of the COVID-19 pandemic. Back then, the film went on to earn a mind-boggling $1.5 billion globally, giving cinemas the boost they desperately needed. The story of Top Gun Maverick struck a chord with the fans of the original. Tom Cruise returned as Maverick 36 years after the original Top Gun. This time, mentoring a new generation of pilots that included Bradley Rooster Bradshaw, played by Miles Teller, the son of Maverick's late best friend Goose. The 2022 hit also marked the final film appearance of late actor Val Kilmer, who reprised his role of Iceman. Val Kilmer sadly passed away in 2025. The emotional depth of the story, combined with high-stakes action, worked wonders. According to reports, the cast for the upcoming chapter is a perfect mix of experience and youthful energy. In Top Gun Maverick, alongside Cruise and Teller, actors like Glenn Powell, Monica Barbaro, and Danny Ramirez had stepped in as the new pilots. Acclaimed actors like Jennifer Connelly and John Hamm could return for the third installment, given the studio's focus on continuing with the familiar faces. Back in 2022, in an exclusive, Weon spoke to the cast and crew of the sequel, wherein the film's co-producer, Jerry Bruckheimer, opened up about the challenge of reintroducing this adrenaline-fueled world to a new generation. The approach was simple. Keep it real. Cruise was very particular that the actors went through intense training for months to handle the G-forces, in a bid to make audiences feel every moment as raw and real. Take a look.
1: Tom is so talented, and we had terrific writers. We have a great director. Tom wanted to make sure that the audience experienced what he experiences inside a jet. So we had to train our actors for 3 months to handle the G-forces, to get G-force tolerance. We started them in a prop plane, then we put them in an aerobatic prop. Then we put them in a jet so they could feel even heavier Gs. So when they got in the F-18, they were more experienced handling the G-tolerances.
0: Let's not forget that this multi-billion dollar franchise wouldn't exist without the original Top Gun movie. The 1986 hit wasn't just a film, it was a cultural sensation. The breathtaking visuals, the soaring music, the daredevil stunts, the attitude it portrayed. The film encapsulated an era. Maverick became iconic not just for flying jets, but for his defiant, fearless, rule-breaking personality. That impact still echoes in Hollywood today. Interestingly, despite such a successful career spanning decades, Tom Cruise only received his first Oscar in 2025, an honorary award for his contribution to cinema. But Cruise's legacy goes beyond trophies. From Top Gun to Mission Impossible, he has redefined action filmmaking, performing his own stunts and constantly pushing limits. Music has also played a key role in the franchise's popularity. The iconic track Take My Breath Away from Top Gun won an Academy Award for Best Original Song. While Lady Gaga's Hold My Hand from Top Gun Maverick was nominated but lost to RRR's Natu Natu in the 2023 Academy Awards, though Lady Gaga's performance was widely praised.

At the end of the day, this isn't just another sequel announcement. It's a return to a world that is big, bold, and truly cinematic. If the past is anything to go by, Top Gun 3 won't just be a film. It'll be an experience. And clearly, fans just can't keep calm.

0: This is our brand new edition of South India, a daily dynamic show that will capture the pulse of the southern Indian state.
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2: Where darkness hides behind every corner. Where the truth is stranger than fiction. A show that dives deep into the stories which shock and mystify. The victims, the accused, and the sinister plot. Prime Crime is your front row seat to darkness. Get the latest updates.
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4: 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Wildfires. Droughts. And melting glaciers. 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
2: 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World is One. From the bustling trading floors of Wall Street to the vibrant exchanges of Asian stock markets, WEON breaks it down for you to make sense of what's happening. As we reveal the key factors behind events, strategic battles, and the game-changing business decisions that shape the world. We bring you all of this and more on World Business Watch.
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Hello and a very warm welcome. You're watching Beyond World is One with me, Diksha Bisla. Let's start with the headlines. Iran's foreign ministry says that the U.S. and Israel are rolling out a new lie to justify their war on Iran. Spokesperson Ismail Baghaei said that the U.S. is lying about fighting Iran to stabilize oil markets and that the war is what destabilized the markets in the first place.

A case of Ebola has been confirmed in the Democratic Republic of Congo's eastern city of Goma. Goma has been held by the M23 rebel group since early 2025. More than 80 people have already died in the DRC because of the Ebola outbreak.

Italian Prime Minister Giorgia Meloni cancels trip through Cyprus to instead visit Modena, where a driver ran through a crowded street, injuring at least 8 people.

The US allows a waiver for Russian oil sales to expire even as the Iran war keeps global energy markets tight. The move reinstates stricter sanctions despite concerns that it could further reduce supply and keep crude prices elevated.

0: Amidst the threat from US, Iran has prepared a mechanism to manage traffic through the Strait of Hormuz along with a designated route that will be unveiled soon. It has also launched a platform offering insurance services for maritime cargo passing through the Strait of Hormuz. Now, the head of the Iranian Parliament's National Security Committee, Ebrahim Azizi, has announced that the mechanism has been created in an effort to ensure the guarantee of international trade security. He added that only commercial vessels and parties cooperating with Iran's leadership will be allowed to benefit from the new process. Azizi explained that the mechanism would provide specialized services for which fees would be charged to any vessel that transits the strait under the new plan. He also declared that the route will remain close to the operators of the so-called Freedom Project, in reference to the US's Project Freedom, and now paused operation to guide vessels through the Strait of Hormuz. Under the Persian Gulf Strait Authority, all vessels need to submit a detailed form containing over 40 questions covering ownership, insurance, crew nationalities and cargo details before paying any toll. The forms are to be sent to authorities' official email with a warning that any incomplete or incorrect information will be the sole responsibility of the operators. Iran has made it clear that the new system is already in force, hence countries complying with US sanctions against Iran, they will face difficulties crossing the Hormuz Strait. Now, parallel to this, Iran has launched the Hormuz Safe platform, offering insurance coverage for maritime cargo transiting through the Strait of Hormuz. According to the Fast News Agency, the new platform would provide fast insurance policies, while the payments would be settled in Bitcoin. The Iranian officials involved in the project estimate that the initiative could eventually generate over $10 billion in revenue for the country. Iran's military also issued a statement saying that it allowed the passage of dozens of ships in recent days, including those from China, after an agreement was reached on Iran's strait management protocols. Iranian state television had earlier said that European countries are in talks with Tehran over transit for ships through the Strait of Hormuz. The Islamic Republic intends to reap rewards from the new system. With the new passage and insurance mechanism in place, Iran will be able to gain intelligence and distinguish between the passage of ships from different countries. But experts warn that the possibility of collecting tolls from ships may have political costs, and management of the strait will be limited to selling services. They also suggest that the plan to manage the Strait of Hormuz through insurance is not perfect because the world's marine insurance is monopolistic and Iran has no place. Additionally, the ships with Iranian insurance may also face the risk of being rejected at ports. Despite the Iranian attempts to implement a Hormuz toll, the U.S. Central Command has asserted that over 70 vessels have been redirected so far, while four others were disabled to ensure compliance. Meanwhile, Iran has underlined the strategic importance of the Chabahar port project, calling it a golden gate for India's access to Central Asia, the Caucasus and the Oil. Now, speaking in New Delhi after the BRICS foreign ministers' meeting, Iranian Foreign Minister Abbas Araghchi, he praised India's role in developing the port even as U.S. sanctions continue to slow progress on the project. Araghchi urged New Delhi to stay invested in Chabahar, a key connectivity corridor that bypasses Pakistan and links India to Pakistan and Central Asia.
1: This port would be like a golden gate for India to access

0: access Central Asia, the Caucasus, and then Europe through this transit route, and also for Europeans, Central Asians, and others to access Indian Ocean.
1: In 2024, India signed a 10-year agreement with Iran to operate the Shahid Beheshti terminal at Chabahar Port. The project is also a major pillar of the international north-south transport corridor, a trade route connecting India with Iran, Russia and Europe. So far, India has invested nearly $120 million in equipment procurement for the port. However, uncertainty has grown after a U.S. sanctions waiver linked to the port expired in April this year. India is now reportedly holding discussions with both Washington and Tehran to protect its strategic interests in the project. According to reports, New Delhi is also exploring contingency options, including temporarily transferring operational stakes to a local Iranian entity during the sanctions period. Iran called on India to play a greater diplomatic role in West Asia. The Iranian foreign minister said that India's good reputation makes it an important player in promoting diplomacy and security in the region. Israel has launched a massive series of airstrikes on southern Lebanon, and this is despite an extension of the truce between the two countries. Israel says it is targeting Hezbollah, but the strikes were preceded by an evacuation warning covering 9 villages, and the continuing bombardment has only increased skepticism about the truce among the many thousands of Lebanese driven from their homes in the south. Now, Lebanon's state-run national news agency reported strikes on more than 24 villages on Saturday, including one more than 50 kilometers from the border. It also reported a new exodus of residents towards the southern city of Sidon and the capital, Beirut. Later on Saturday, Hezbollah announced that it had struck a military target in northern Israel after having announced multiple operations against Israeli forces in southern Lebanon. On the same day, Israel's military said that one of its soldiers died in combat in southern Lebanon, bringing its losses to 21 personnel since the war with Hezbollah began in early March. Now, remember, on Friday, the two countries agreed to extend a ceasefire by 45 days. UN Chief Antonio Guterres said that he welcomed the extension and urged all actors to fully respect the cessation of hostilities. For the last 50 years, Ebola has remained one of the world's deadliest viral diseases, claiming more than 15,000 lives across Africa. Now, the World Health Organization has declared an international health emergency over a fresh Ebola outbreak in the Democratic Republic of Congo that has already killed at least 87 people, while neighboring Uganda has also reported a fatality. However, the WHO has stopped short of calling it a pandemic. And when does an outbreak become a global emergency? Now, WHO makes that call by declaring a PHEIC, a public health emergency of international concern. It happens when a health event is sudden, unusual, or unexpected and actively threatens to cross international borders. Some recent and major examples include COVID-19, Mpox, and Zika. Despite major advances in vaccines and treatment, the virus continues to pose a serious public health threat. Ebola was first discovered in what is now the Democratic Republic of Congo. The virus was named after the Ebola River, located near the site of the first recorded outbreak. Scientists have identified 6 strains of the virus so far: Zaire, Sudan, Mundibugyo, Restone, Thai Forest, and Bombali among them. The Zaire strain has been responsible for most major outbreaks in recent years. Experts believe that fruit bats are the natural carriers of Ebola. Interestingly, the bats themselves do not fall ill. The virus can also spread through infected animals such as apes, antelopes, and porcupines before reaching humans. Human-to-human transmission happens through direct contact with bodily fluids of infected people, including blood, vomit, and other secretions. Traditional burial practices involving physical contact with victims have also contributed to the spread during outbreaks. Unlike some respiratory diseases, Ebola does not spread through air. However, once infected, patients face a very high risk of death. According to the World Health Organization, symptoms can appear anywhere between 2 days and 3 weeks after infection. The illness often begins suddenly with fever, weakness, muscle pain, headaches, and sore throat. As the disease progresses, patients may experience vomiting, diarrhea, abdominal pain, skin rashes, and organ failure. In severe cases, internal and external bleeding can also occur. Now, vaccines are currently available for the Zaire strain of Ebola. World

aren't kidding. The Democratic Republic of Congo has experienced more than 15 Ebola outbreaks since 1976. The country's worst outbreak between 2018 and 2020 killed nearly 2,300 people. Health officials warn that while medical science has made progress against Ebola rapid detection, isolation and community awareness, they remain critical in preventing future outbreaks.

Alright, now shifting focus, the CBI has secured a 10-day custody for PV Kulkarni and Manisha Waghmare in connection with the NEET UG 2026 paper leak. The court has ordered 14-day custody for Manisha Gurunath Mandhare, a senior botany teacher from Pune, who was arrested after interrogation by CBI. And according to the agency, PV Kulkarni and Manisha Waghmare are the most critical figures in the entire leak syndicate. The agency told the court that the NEET paper leak originated from them, and it was through their network that the question paper first reached the market several days before the examination. The CBI has revealed that PV Kulkarni was associated with the National Testing Agency's paper setting system and reportedly had access to confidential examination materials. Investigators allege that Kulkarni misused this access in collusion with Manisha Waghmare and others to smuggle the question paper out. The agency claims the paper was leaked as early as April 27th, which is well before the exam date. The agency told the court that Waghmare played a pivotal role in circulating the paper and its answers to one of the accused. She was reportedly in contact with other accused individuals and at least one government employee linked to the NTA, while Kulkarni not only leaked the paper but also supplied solved questions and answers to selected candidates in exchange for large sums of money. CBI further told that these payments were later deposited into bank accounts and Kulkarni allegedly destroyed handwritten material to eliminate evidence, while the leak quickly spread through the chain of intermediaries. The CBI asserted that the entire operation was driven by financial motives, with money changing hands at multiple levels of the organized syndicate. Reports suggest that CBI could make more arrests in the coming days as digital forensics, call records and money trails are analyzed in greater detail. The agency is also examining how the leak network managed to penetrate the supposedly secure paper-setting ecosystem. The lawyers representing the accused strongly opposed the 14-day remand demand. Kulkarni's counsel argued that he had a legitimate contractual relationship with the NTA for setting papers. Therefore, mere association with paper setting cannot be treated as evidence of wrongdoing. The counsel also said that NTA gets its paper setting done by multiple people, but no one knows which paper or questions will be a part of the exam. The court, while granting the custody, observed that the matter is extremely serious and the investigation is at initial stage. It added that a thorough investigation is necessary to reach the roots of the network, identify remaining accused persons and secure further arrests. And in a major milestone for India's defence sector, Swedish defence giant Saab is building a historic new facility in Haryana's Jhajjar district. And this is the first time the iconic Carl Gustaf rifle will be produced outside of Sweden. By securing 100% foreign direct investment, Saab is not just setting up a factory, but turning India into a global export hub for the advanced M4 recoilless rifle. And this move, it deepens India-Sweden partnership that began in 1976, evolving from simple service deals to high-tech domestic manufacturing. This success in defence mirrors Sweden's impact on India's roads. For 17 years, the India-Sweden, it led Volvo Aisha joint venture. It has been a model of collaboration with its Pithampur plant, now supplying engines to customers across Europe and beyond. With the recent opening of its advanced ProX plant in Bhopal, Sweden's Volvo Group now calls India its home base. These projects show that Sweden is no longer just a supplier, but a vital investor in India's industrial future. As Prime Minister Narendra Modi embarks on Sweden's visit for the third leg of his European tour, the message is clear. The Make in India mission is gaining global momentum. Following Prime Minister Modi's successful talks in the Netherlands, the Prime Minister will meet with Swedish leaders and top European CEOs in Gothenburg to push for even deeper ties in artificial intelligence, green energy and semiconductors. A quiet but consequential move out of New Delhi.

and markets need to pay attention. India has officially restricted silver bar imports, and the Directorate General of Foreign Trade has issued a notification revising the import status of silver bars from free to restricted with immediate effect. And that difference is huge. A duty hike only makes imports costly. A restriction makes imports permission-based. And that means that India is no longer just taxing silver demand. It is trying to control the physical flow of silver into the country. The ban covers bars containing 99.9% or more silver by weight, and that is the highest grade bars used by institutions, industries and investors. Now let's understand what this actually means. A duty hike makes imports expensive. You pay more, but you can still buy. A restriction is different. It makes imports permission-based. Importers must now comply with policy conditions. You cannot import freely. You apply, you wait, and you may be denied. And that is not a tax. This is control. Silver is no longer being treated like a normal commodity. It is being treated like a sensitive external sector asset that challenges forex reserves of the central bank. When a country that is already dependent on imported energy starts controlling monetary metal inflows, it usually means one thing. Pressure is building somewhere in the currency, trade deficit or dollar liquidity system. The question now is this the beginning of a broader clampdown on precious metal flows? Residents in the UAE will now be able to arrange their Eid al-Adha Qurbani through online delivery platforms, marking a major digital shift in festive preparations this year. E-commerce platforms Noon and Kareem, they have launched dedicated Qurbani services ahead of Eid, allowing customers to book sacrificial livestock online and have the process managed through delivery networks. Customers can choose from a wide range of animals, including cows, camels, goats and sheep. Several premium breeds, including Kashmiri, Somali and Najdi livestock, are also being offered as part of the seasonal service. Pricing varies depending on the type and size of the animal. Noon says its Qurbani package starts from 1,050 dirhams, while Kareem's pricing differs across livestock categories. The UAE's Islamic Affairs and Charitable Activities Department has also announced revised Qurbani rates for this year, ranging between 350 and 800 dirhams. Eid al-Adha in the UAE is to be observed on the 27th of May.

Stars descended upon the world-famous Cannes Film Festival red carpet, showcasing bold evening gowns and eccentric styles. A host of acclaimed actors and filmmakers arrived in a dazzling display. Leading the parade was Cate Blanchett, cutting a striking figure in a dramatic black gown, complete with a queenly collar. Alongside festival jury members, Demi Moore, who graced the event in an eye-catching bubblegum pink dress, adorned with a giant bow. Fellow jury member and filmmaker Chloe Zhao arrived wearing a distinctive spotted piece decorated with black spikes, while actor Ruth Negga and model Rose Bertram elegantly took their turns before the assembled international press. The red carpet also welcomed actors Aditi Rao Hydri and Noah Schnapp. Rounding out the illustrious rivals were veteran filmmaker Wim Wenders, accompanied by director Katharina Rivelis, Claude Lelouch, screenwriter Valerie Perrin, and producer Victor Hadida. Oscar winner Javier Bardem returned to the festival to premiere his fourth competition entry, The Beloved. The movie is directed by the critically acclaimed Rodrigo Sorogoyen and star Spanish actor Victoria Luengo. The Beloved explores the turbulent father-daughter relationship. Meanwhile, star-studded thriller Paper Tiger premiered with Hollywood duos Miles Teller and Adam Driver walking the red carpet to launch the film. Directed by James Gray, the film follows two brothers who find themselves swept up in a scheme that drags them into a dangerous world of the Russian mafia, putting their entire family on the line. Former Palme d'Or winner Hirokazu Koreeda returned to the competition with the sci-fi drama Sheep in the Box. The movie features Haruka Ayase and Daigo Yamamoto, the Japanese director who won the top prize in 2018 with Shoplifters and was last seen in competition with Monster in 2023. He had partnered with specialty distributor Neon for his latest feature. Woody Harrelson, Kristen Stewart and Charlotte Le Bon premiered their new film Fulfill at a midnight screening. In the movie, Harrelson plays a man named Philip Doom and tries to reconnect with his daughter, but chaos keeps getting in the way. Fulfill is screening out of competition at the film festival. South Korea's annual Lotus Lantern Festival has taken on a futuristic twist this year. Humanoid robot monks, they join the celebrations ahead of Buddha's birthday, and the robot monks could be seen marching through Seoul, greeting crowds and drawing tons of attention. We're going to leave you with this report, but don't go anywhere. More news and updates will follow on the other side. You're watching Beyond World This One. Stay tuned.

I saw a robot monk for the first time today, and it was really fascinating. My son also loved it. I appreciate Buddhism in its traditional form, but I hope more robot-related initiatives are introduced in the future so that more people can take an interest and have the chance to support it.

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1: Where darkness hides behind every corner. Where the truth is stranger than fiction. A show that dives deep into the stories which shock and mystify. The victims, the accused, and the sinister float. Prime Crime is your front row seat to darkness.
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1: 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Because we believe in decoding the real picture for you. 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Watch Uyon Wide Angle at these times on Uyon World is One. From the bustling trading floors of Wall Street to the vibrant exchanges of Asian stock markets, Uyon breaks it down for you to make sense of what's happening. As we reveal the key factors behind events, strategic battles, and the game-changing business decisions that shape the world. We bring you all of this and more on World Business Watch. Get the latest updates.
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1: Where darkness hides behind every corner. Where the truth is stranger than fiction. A show that dives deep into the stories which shock and mystify. The victims, the accused, and the sinister float. Prime Crime is your front row seat to darkness.
2: The earth is sending distress signals.

On the 11th of May, the Indian Prime Minister Narendra Modi visited the Somnath Temple in Gujarat to participate in the Somnath Amrut Parv, celebrating 75 years of the temple's reconstruction. The Prime Minister offered prayers on this auspicious occasion and even released a special 75 rupee coin to commemorate the milestone. Hello and welcome to Inside South Asia. I'm Kripa. Let's get started.

Attacks and deadly blasts have once again rocked Pakistan last week. At least 15 police personnel were killed in northwestern Pakistan on the 9th of May when a suicide bomber rammed an explosive-laden vehicle into a police checkpoint, following which the police officers rushing to the scene were ambushed by the militants. A couple of days later, on the 12th of May, 10 people were killed and

0: Dozen others were wounded in a massive bomb blast at a crowded market once again in the restive northwestern border province of Khyber Pakhtunkhwa. Our next report brings you the details.
1: Pakistan is fighting a war within, and in a major cause of concern, appears to be struggling to rein in the insurgents.
2: On 9th of May, the insurgency hit border province of Khyber Pakhtunkhwa was jolted by yet another militant attack.
1: First, a suicide attacker detonated a car bomb at a police checkpoint, after which more than 100 militants stormed the police checkpost, opening fire, which resulted in the death of at least 15 police personnel.
3: Following last night's attack on the Fateh Hill police checkpoint in Bannu, approximately 11 dead bodies, which had been buried under the debris, have been received at the district headquarters hospital. In addition, 5 injured individuals have also been brought to the district hospital, where they were immediately provided with medical treatment in the emergency department.
4: My house is 2 furlongs away from this post. When the explosion happened, the doors of 2 rooms in my house fell down. Then smoke started rising and shooting also started. I couldn't go outside the gate of the house. The children started crying in the house.
1: According to police officials, the militants also used quadcopters along with heavy weaponry in the attack. In the immediate aftermath of the attack, claimed by a militant alliance known as Ittehad-ul-Mujahideen, ambulances from rescue agencies and civil hospitals rushed to the scene, and a state of emergency was soon declared in government hospitals in the city of Bannu. It is to be noted that in recent years, Bannu has been gripped by militant activity that has grown across Pakistan's border regions. On Monday, Islamabad, after concluding that the attack was masterminded by terrorists residing in Afghanistan, summoned the top Afghan diplomat in the country, though the ruling Taliban government rejected the allegations as baseless. As tensions escalated between Pakistan and Afghanistan, the very next day, 10 people were killed and dozens others were wounded in a massive bomb blast at the crowded Naurang Bazaar in northwestern Pakistan. Such was the impact of the massive blast that shop fronts were damaged and vehicles were mangled. Even as people rushed to help the wounded and emergency vehicles raced to the site.
5: The blast occurred at the Fatak area where traffic police personnel are deployed on daily duty. I was about 300 to 400 feet away from the site of the explosion. When I heard the blast, I felt that something had exploded. I looked up and saw smoke rising. When I arrived here, I witnessed very horrific scenes. Injured people were lying there on spot, and bodies were also present. People were lifting the bodies on their own and transporting them to the hospital. After that, rescue teams arrived and police also came. However, 2 traffic police personnel have been martyred here.
1: Since the Taliban stormed back to power in Kabul in August 2021, Islamabad, troubled by a spike of attacks on its security forces, has repeatedly accused the Taliban government of providing a haven to anti-Pakistan militant groups, including Tehreek-e-Taliban Pakistan. Taliban has refuted these allegations, calling the militancy Pakistan's domestic problem. On Tuesday, the United Nations published a report saying that in the first 3 months of 2026, at least 372 Afghan civilians were killed and 397 others were wounded in conflict between Taliban government forces and Pakistan. A lasting deal between the two countries has proven to be elusive despite several rounds of talks, with reportedly the security issues proving to be a major sticking point.
2: The 2 brazen militant attacks within a span of a few days in the restive Khyber Pakhtunkhwa province
1: have once again underlined the threat Pakistan is facing on the home front.
0: Every year, with the arrival of summer, India braces itself for blistering heat waves. Few places, however, endure conditions as searing as the country's western desert salt pans, where summer temperatures routinely cross 45 degrees Celsius and can shoot up to 50 degrees. Our next story is about salt workers who spend 8 months on

0: these remote salt pans and their fight for survival in almost unbearable temperatures.
1: The western state of Gujarat produces roughly three-quarters of India's total salt output. In Gujarat's little run of Kutch, up to 50,000 workers spend 8 punishing months on the remote salt pans without electricity, healthcare, even bereft of the shade of a tree. Heavily reliant on water tankers to deliver drinking and washing water every 25 days, these salt workers use shaded rest breaks, cloth-cooled water bottles and staggered hours to survive the sweltering heat.
2: I have been working in this heat for 30 years. It is hot and it gives me a headache. But we have to do it to earn our livelihood.
3: We take pills if our health becomes bad. We take pills when the body aches or there's pain. We keep taking pills. I take medicines and then continue working.
4: It does hurt. The skin breaks and sometimes there is bleeding because the salt is very harsh.
1: While the dry heat makes life punishing and intolerable, it also makes the desert ideal for salt production. The salt is produced by pumping saline water from bore wells into shallow pans, where the liquid evaporates under the scorching sun and the dry summer wind. Workers rake the surface daily to ensure even crystallization. Over weeks, a thick crust of salt forms, which the workers break and stack into mounds. But in an unforgiving landscape without trees or natural shade, the sun reflects harshly off the white salt crust. The only respite is offered by makeshift huts, essentially frames of sticks, draped with coarse homespun cloth and plastered with wild donkey dung. The dung blocks the sun and allows heat to escape, while the rough cloth allows some air to pass through, providing the much-needed relief for a few hours during stifling afternoons.
5: For 8 months, they go to the run of Kutch to make salt. They leave at the end of September and return at the end of April. For the entire 8 months, they stay there with their families. Around 8,500 families make salt there. In the run of Kutch, temperatures can rise up to 50 degrees. This heat has both positive and negative aspects. The higher the heat, the quicker the salt-making process. On the other hand, due to the intense heat, salt workers have to deal with loo and related illnesses. This problem is mainly during the afternoon, otherwise it is quite cool in the evening.
1: Though enduring harsh conditions has always come with the territory, this year, the India Meteorological Department forecasts an above normal number of heat wave days across several regions, including Gujarat. Fatigue, dizziness and nausea, telltale signs of heat stress, are frequently reported by the workers. For some, the consequence of this grueling existence is tragically deadly. What's especially concerning is that India has no fixed legal temperature at which work must stop and mainly relies on IMD heatwave thresholds. But for around 8,500 families working in the run of Kutch with no agricultural land or livestock, there aren't many alternatives available.
0: Bangladesh, like other Asian countries, is grappling with an energy crisis triggered by the West Asia war that is weighing down an already struggling economy. At the center of this slowdown lies its export-dependent garment industry, which is the backbone of its economy. Against this dismal backdrop, policymakers find themselves walking a tightrope as efforts to stabilize supply chains collide with rising fiscal pressures and shrinking external options. Our next report tells you more.
6: Bangladesh, the South Asian nation of 170 million people, struggled to steady a fledgling economy already weighed down by rising costs and slowing growth. The closure of the Strait of Hormuz delivered yet another setback to the nation's fragile financial system. The global shipping chokehold through which a significant portion of the world's oil supplies pass has sent energy prices soaring and disrupted critical fuel supply chains across South Asia. Bangladesh, heavily dependent on imported energy, has found itself in an increasingly vulnerable position. Soaring fuel costs are driving up inflation, straining household budgets, and putting immense pressure on industries, ranging from transport to manufacturing. For many Bangladeshis, life today has increasingly become a waiting game outside petrol pumps as they struggle to secure fuel. The 53-year-old father of four children, Tariqul Islam, who lost his savings after a setback in his clothing business about 18 months ago, turned to motorbike ride sharing to support his family. But in recent weeks, life has been unusually tough as he has been spending longer hours standing in queues for fuel.
5: If this situation continues, we will have to move back to our village and find some other way to earn a living. It is not possible to survive in Dhaka by doing ride sharing under these conditions.
6: With the respite in sight, Dhaka appears to have few options left. Even if global energy prices remain at current levels, the government could be forced to spend an additional $1.07 billion on liquefied natural gas subsidies. During the April-June quarter alone, further stretching public finances. In a bid to secure stable supplies, Bangladesh has increasingly turned to its neighbours, particularly India. It is to be noted that New Delhi has diversified its energy imports through sources, including Russia, and has responded positively to Dhaka's request for help. At the same time, authorities have introduced a series of austerity measures to manage the worsening situation. Gas and diesel shortages have led to more frequent power cuts in industrial zones, disrupting factory operations and threatening export output. The government has also shut down fertilizer factories to divert gas towards power generation, limited evening hours for shopping malls, and introduced fuel rationing. The World Bank, in its April assessment, warned that Bangladesh's economic growth could slow to 3.9% for the fiscal year ending in June. It also cautioned that a prolonged closure of the strait can further drive inflation, widen the current account deficit, and place even greater pressure on government finances through higher energy subsidies.
7: I think one is the impact on inflation. The second element is also because of the initial response with stabilizer, including subsidies when it comes to energy and fertilizer. That is obviously making the fiscal situation more difficult, and then a potential risk on weakening the current account, including because the added cost of imports. So that means the room for maneuver is quite limited, and the longer the shock is going to be there, the more difficult it will be.
6: As the West Asia conflict enters its fourth month, its impact is proving particularly severe for the country's garment industry, the world's second largest after China. The crucial sector, which generates around $39 billion annually and employs nearly 4 million people, mostly rural women, is negotiating a tough time. Business leaders say the price of petroleum-based materials such as sewing threads, poly bags and cartons have risen sharply, while factories are also spending more on diesel-powered generators to cope with frequent blackouts.
8: Because of the energy, the production drops about 30 to 40%. And the cost of doing business has increased about 35 to 40% also. The local demand has been dropped because of the inflation's high getting high.
6: With the cost of doing business increasing significantly and the fuel crisis exhibiting little signs of easing up, the fear is thousands of Bangladeshi garment workers could end up losing their livelihoods, thereby weakening one of the country's most critical engines of economic growth.
0: The Maldives is moving closer to signing a bilateral free trade agreement with India by the end of 2026. In an exclusive chat with our assistant editor of Foreign Affairs, Siddhant Sibyl, Maldives Foreign Minister talks about this and more as both countries celebrate 60 years of diplomatic relations.
9: How do you characterize India-Maldives relationship?
0: I believe that we have a very long-standing relationship, very close bilateral relations, and it is the 60th anniversary of diplomatic relations between our two countries. Maldives recognized

0: This and India being a partner has a lot of positives. India has also been the first responder when the Maldives needed assistance at times of COVID, providing the vaccine. And on the 3rd November, when we needed the assistance to support the Maldives, and there historically, we several times when we need consular assistance, bilaterally when we needed support for our development projects, support for our budget in order to ensure that the people of Maldives survive and their expectations are met. Free trade agreement negotiations or consultations have already been convened in the Maldives. The Commerce Minister has agreed today at our meeting that he will extend an invitation to our economic minister, and we will try to sign the free trade agreement, inshallah, this year.
1: Mother's Day is a special time around the world where we honor mothers with flowers, family get-togethers, and slicing into delicious cakes. But in Pakistan this year, the occasion carried a different mood. As thousands took to the streets to demand women's rights, the yearly march unfolded alongside Mother's Day celebrations as demonstrators called attention to issues of women's safety, equality, and basic rights in the country.
2: On Mother's Day in the port city of Karachi, hundreds took to the streets for the annual Aurat March or Women's March, transforming a day of familial celebration into a powerful plea for women's rights. Demonstrators, including women, students, activists, and the transgender community members, marched together, chanting slogans, demanding freedom and protection against the oppression of women and transgenders. Largely conservative Pakistani society is viewed by many as riddled with structural and social barriers stifling the potential of women.
3: The responsibility of the government is to provide the services, the public health services, the economic ability, all these things are related to schooling. But your whole environment, your basic rights are all part of an ecosystem, and there are many responsibilities of the government that they have to fulfill.
2: Since 2018, this annual Women's March has grown into the country's most potent crusade for women's rights and gender justice. Usually, the Women's March has been held in major Pakistani cities on the 8th of March, the International Women's Day. But the significant social event was delayed this year due to the Islamic holy month of Ramzan. The delay, however, added a different dimension to the selected theme as the rally coincided with Mother's Day. A prominent issue in focus is the very idea of good daughters, a reference to the societal expectations and pressures placed on women within families and communities.
3: The slogan of the march is, "My body, my choice, my life, my authority." The state has no role in deciding what choices I make in my own life for my well-being and for the future generations to come. And today, since it is Mother's Day, it makes even more sense for me to be here. I'm a mother myself. Today, I'm not here for myself only. I'm here for my children as well.
2: During the rally, participants underlined the need for safer environments for women, the need for the enforcement of women's rights, and an end to the discriminatory laws of the country. The acknowledgement and criminalization of marital rape emerged as one of the central demands.
4: So we are saying that marital rape should be acknowledged as rape, should be punished, the rapist should be punished and not allowed to go free. So that's one of our major demands this year. Then we are also demanding shelter and safety for women, because women have no spaces of shelter in this city, in this province. There are very few shelters where women can go to.
2: Since its inception, the Women's March has grown into one of the most important social movements in Pakistan. The supporters of the movement view it as a necessary platform to discuss issues often relegated to the margins. The fiery speeches and the public displays of protest has frequently sparked national debates. Over public morality, the limits of protest and the role of social movements in a deeply conservative society. Some of the slogans, placards, and artistic expressions displayed also elicited strong reactions from Pakistan.

0: Pakistan's conservative circles. The critics contend that certain messages promoted during the demonstrations don't align with traditional social values. Yet, despite the controversy surrounding it, the Women's March continues to draw massive crowds each year. And with every edition, the call for greater women's rights, fair representation and freedom continues to grow louder. The question is the Pakistani ruling establishment and the conservative circle paying attention?
1: That's all we have in our show today. But before we go, here is a moment of pride for South Asia at Cannes 2026. In a major breakthrough for Nepalese cinema, the thriller film Elephants in the Fog will have its world premiere on the 20th of May at the Uncertain Regards section of the festival. This is the first time a Nepali feature film has been officially selected for the esteemed film festival. Take a look and I will see you next week.
2: अनि गुरुमाताले मानेनन् भने
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5: From the bustling trading floors of Wall Street to the vibrant exchanges of Asian stock markets, WEON breaks it down for you to make sense of what's happening. 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
6: Where darkness hides behind every corner. Where the truth is stranger than fiction. A show that dives deep into the stories which shock and mystify. The victims, the accused, and the sinister float. Prime.

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5: 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This is Race to Power, only on WeOn.

Welcome back. Thanks for staying with us. You're watching Beyond World is One with me, Diksha Bisla. Let's start with the headlines. Prime Minister Narendra Modi has wrapped up his Netherlands leg of his five-nation tour and is now en route to Sweden.

Iran's foreign ministry says that the U.S. and Israel are rolling out a new lie to justify their war on Iran. Spokesperson Ismail Baghaei says that the U.S. is lying about fighting Iran to stabilize global energy markets and that the war is what destabilized the markets in the first place. A new report in Axios says that some advisors close to U.S. President Donald Trump fear that China will invade Taiwan in the next 5 years. The advisors reportedly fear that if China attacks Taiwan, it could potentially choke off the chips used to power AI to U.S. companies. A case of Ebola has been confirmed in the Democratic Republic of Congo's eastern city of Goma. Goma has been held by the M23 rebel group since early 2025. More than 80 people have already died in the DRC because of the Ebola outbreak.

The U.S. allows a waiver for Russian oil sales to expire even as the Iran war keeps global energy markets tight. The move reinstates stricter sanctions despite concerns that it could further reduce supply and keep crude prices elevated.

0: We begin with some breaking news just coming in. There has been a drone strike on a nuclear power plant in the United Arab Emirates, and it has caused a fire. The Baraka nuclear power plant in Abu Dhabi's Al Dhafra region. It has been targeted in a drone attack. The strike caused a fire at an electrical generator. The Abu Dhabi media office has put out a statement saying that the generator was outside the inner perimeter of the Baraka nuclear power plant. It added that no injuries were reported and that there was no impact on radiological safety levels. The media office says that the UAE's Federal Authority for Nuclear Regulation has confirmed that the fire did not affect the safety of the power plant or the readiness of its essential systems and that all units are operating as normal. The UAE has not yet mentioned where the drone originated from. This is the latest we're getting in at this hour, where there has been a drone strike on a nuclear power plant in the United Arab Emirates and it has caused a fire. The Baraka nuclear power plant in Abu Dhabi's Al Dhafra region has been targeted in a drone attack. The strike caused a fire at an electrical generator, and the Abu Dhabi media office has put out a statement saying that the generator was outside the inner perimeter of the Baraka nuclear power plant. It added that no injuries were reported and there was no impact on the radiological safety levels. The media office says that the UAE's Federal Authority for Nuclear Regulation has confirmed that the fire did not affect the safety of the power plant or the readiness of its essential systems and that all units are operating as normal. The UAE has not yet mentioned where the drone originated from. All right, and moving on, Donald Trump's visit to China is raising questions about whether the U.S. president has softened his tone towards Beijing, especially after high-stakes talks with Chinese President Xi Jinping. Now, before arriving in China, Trump projected a hardline position on everything from Taiwan to trade, Chinese students and fentanyl. But after 2 days of closed-door meetings in Beijing, his language has appeared noticeably more measured, signaling what could be a major shift in the tone of U.S.-China relations. On Taiwan, Trump had earlier warned that if China moved against the island, he would respond with massive tariffs of 150 to 200%. But after his summit in Beijing, Trump struck a very different note. Speaking to Fox News, the president said that he was not looking to have somebody go independent. When asked whether Taiwan should feel more secure after his talks with Xi, Trump responded with a single word, neutral. He also questioned the idea of the United States fighting a war 9,500 miles away, while calling on both sides to cool down. Listen to this.
1: Should the people of Taiwan feel more or less secure after your meetings with President Xi?
2: Neutral. Neutral.
1: This has the policy changed at all?
2: No, nothing's
1: US
2: changed.
1: U.S. policy.
2: No, nothing's changed. I will say this. I'm not looking to have somebody go independent and, you know, we're supposed to travel 9,500 miles to fight a war. I'm not looking for that.
0: Now, the shift was just as striking on the issue of Chinese students. During the campaign, Trump claimed thousands of Chinese students of military age were entering the United States, asking whether China was trying to build a little army inside America. But following his talks in China, the president praised Chinese students as good students. Trade was another area where the tone appeared to change. Before his visit, Trump publicly declared that he would ask Xi Jinping to open up China for American technology and business interests. After the summit, few details of those agreements were immediately made public. The U.S. president also softened his language on fentanyl. Earlier this year, Trump had defended a 20% penalty tariff on China, accusing Beijing of allowing fentanyl to flow into the United States. He even said that he wanted China to impose a death penalty on those responsible for trafficking the drug. But after meeting Xi, Trump said that fentanyl levels were way down and suggested the situation could already be improving. Well, despite his changing stance on various issues related to China, U.S. President made a post on his Truth Social, taking a dig at former President Joe Biden. He compared his recent visit to Biden's meeting with Xi, and one picture shows Biden walking away from Xi, while the other shows Trump and Xi shaking hands. The picture is titled, "What a Difference." As global tensions remain on rise, Parliament Speaker Mohammad Bagheer Ghalibaf has been appointed as Iran's special representative for China affairs. Now, Ghalibaf, who played a key role in talks with the United States, has been appointed to oversee Iran-China relations. And this is according to a report by Iran's Tasnim news agency. According to the Iranian news agency that cited some informed sources, Ghalibaf will coordinate various sectors of relations between Iran and China. The report does not provide information on who appointed Ghalibaf for the role or if he would continue his role as the parliament speaker. The position was previously held by Abdulreza Rehmani Fasli, Iran's current ambassador to China, and Ali Larijani, former secretary of Iran's Supreme National Security Council, who was killed in a U.S.-Israeli attack in March. Larijani oversaw the advancing of negotiations with China, which led to a 25-year cooperation agreement in 2021. The development comes right after U.S. President Donald Trump wrapped up his China visit. Ghalibaf had been, he even backed the Chinese President Xi Jinping's vision of historic global transformations, stating that the future belongs to the global south. Sharing a post on X, Ghalibaf said that the world is witnessing an accelerated global transformation, declaring that the international arena is at the cusp of a new order. Following the outbreak of the war on February 28th with Israel and the United States, Ghalibaf emerged as a key figure in peace talks between Iran and the United States. A number of senior Iranian officials, including former Supreme Leader Ayatollah Ali Khamenei, were killed in the war, which spread across West Asia before a fragile ceasefire took hold on April 8th. Moreover, Iran in recent days has allowed a number of Chinese ships to pass through the Strait of Hormuz, which is a strategic waterway, and this which had blocked since the war erupted. According to Iran's Revolutionary Guards, the vessels transited after an agreement on Iran's state management protocols.

0: And Indian Prime Minister Narendra Modi is expected to arrive in Sweden's Gothenburg any moment now after concluding his visit to the Netherlands. And this comes as he begins the third leg of a five-nation diplomatic tour, now in its final phase. A short while ago, Prime Minister Modi departed from the Netherlands Schiphol Airport after concluding his high-stakes visit. During his visit, Prime Minister Modi and Dutch Prime Minister Rob Jetten jointly visited the Afsluitdijk Dam. The visit highlighted Dutch expertise in water management and renewable energy. During his two-day visit to Sweden from May 17th to 18th, Prime Minister Modi is expected to hold key bilateral talks with Swedish Prime Minister Ulf Kristersson. He will also meet top Swedish industry leaders and take part in discussions focused on expanding trade and investment partnerships between India and Sweden. Gothenburg, a key port and industrial hub in Sweden, will host the main engagements of the visit. The delegation-level talks are expected to focus on green transition, digital infrastructure, advanced manufacturing and emerging technologies. After Sweden, Prime Minister Modi is set to visit Norway, where he will participate in the India-Nordic Summit. And for more on this, our Assistant Director for Foreign Affairs, Siddhant Sibbal, has sent us this report from Oslo. Take a look.
1: Now, the big focus in Netherlands was the handing over of the 11th century Chola plates and signing of an MOU when it comes to semiconductors. The Indian Prime Minister also announced the extension of the OCI cards for the Surinami Hindustani Indian diaspora. Now, in Sweden, he will carry forward the big focus on water management and also on semiconductors along with critical minerals. Then comes the big visit to Norway, where the big focus will be not only on the bilateral aspect, but also on the India-Nordic Summit, the third in the row, the first being in Stockholm, the second being in Copenhagen, and third here in Oslo.
0: And amid growing concerns over fuel conservation during the ongoing global fuel crisis, the Chamber of Trade and Industry, or the CTI, has urged the Government of India to revise the schedule for the remaining IPL matches. CTI Chairman Prijesh Goyal has written to Union Sports Minister Mansukh Mandavia, demanding that the remaining IPL fixtures be conducted at a limited number of venues and without spectators in order to reduce fuel consumption.
2: कि आईपीएल के मैचों का जो शेड्यूल है उसको रीशेड्यूल किया जाए, दोबारा बनाया जाए और सीमित मैदानों पे जिस तरह से कोरोना काल में आईपीएल का आयोजन हुआ वैसे ही सीमित मैदानों पे आईपीएल का आयोजन किया जाए और 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
0: CTI pointed out that every section

0: to cut fuel consumption, exercise restraint and work from home. All right, and moving on, British Prime Minister Keir Starmer is reportedly ready to step down as Prime Minister. A Daily Mail UK report quoted a source who said that Starmer is ready as he realises the current chaos is unsustainable, but wants to be able to do it in a dignified way and in a manner of his own choosing. The report comes after Wes Streeting, who resigned as UK Health Secretary this week, announced he would run to replace Keir Starmer as Labour leader and Prime Minister. Streeting quit the government on Thursday with an assessment on Starmer's leadership, but no other senior minister followed suit and the 43-year-old MP did not immediately trigger a leadership contest. Later that day, Greater Manchester Mayor Andy Burnham unveiled a bid to become an MP, which, if successful, would allow the 56-year-old from the left of the party to stand in that contest. While still not announcing that he has kick-started the formal leadership challenge process, Streeting confirmed that he will vie to replace Starmer and become the centre-left Labour's new leader. Now, whoever leads the ruling party, which enjoys a big majority in Britain's parliament, will by default become Prime Minister.
1: We could have rushed straight into a leadership contest, knowing that not all of the candidates would be on the pitch, that Andy Burnham was about to stand in a by-election, and that if we had rushed ahead without giving Andy a chance to stand, the new leader, whether it's me or anyone else, would lack the legitimacy.
0: A Labour Party Starmer as current leader would automatically be forced to defend the challenge. Labour members and affiliates then get to vote, not just MPs, and they rank candidates in order of preference, and a contender needs 50% to win.
2: Will you ask the Prime Minister to step down, Minister?
0: MPs in UK are calling for a new emergency kill switch for artificial intelligence. Now, the idea is simple. If AI ever becomes dangerous, the government could shut it down. The plan is part of an amendment to the Cyber Security and Resilience Bill. The proposal would give the Technology Secretary last resort powers to order a shutdown in extreme situations involving AI systems. But the powers are meant for extreme cases, and these include threats to national security, infrastructure, or situations where AI could cause large-scale harm to human life. Under the proposed bill, companies would also need secure communication channels with the UK's Department of Science, Innovation and Technology. So, Minister, the amendment is put forward by Labour MP Alex Sobel and support from 11 MPs. The group argues that government needs clear tools to respond if advanced AI systems ever become unmanageable. The idea of an AI kill switch is also being discussed internationally. US President Donald Trump has also expressed support for similar measures in certain situations, as AI systems become more powerful and more embedded in critical systems. Lawmakers now focused on a simple question: how to keep control if something goes wrong? And at least 8 people have been injured after a driver rammed a car into pedestrians in the northern Italian city of Modena. Among the injured, 4 are said to be in critical condition. Now, CCTV footage posted on social media showed the horrific moment when the car hit several people before crashing into a shop window. According to authorities, the driver who attempted to flee after the incident was stopped by pedestrians. The accused has he was then arrested by the police, and one of the men who helped stop the driver described chaotic aftermath, saying the suspect got out of the car after mowing down pedestrians and stabbed several people who tried to restrain him.
3: I forced it open. I opened the door, the car door. The suspect left the car, and while I was trying to help the woman whose legs had been amputated, he ran away. So I chased him. I chased him. A fight broke out. I was stabbed twice, once in the heart and once in the head. I managed to dodge one of the two, and during the other one, I grabbed his wrist.
0: In origin, who had moved to the province around Modena. While the motive remains unclear and investigations are underway, authorities said that the suspect was receiving treatment for psychiatric disorders. Police have also searched his home near Modena, and Prime Minister Giorgia Meloni will visit the victims. And according to government sources, she has cut short her trip to Cyprus to return to Modena. Earlier, she took to X to condemn the incident, calling it extremely serious. She also thanked the pedestrians who chased the suspect and disarmed him.

0: And not for the first time, it's Britain leading the way in what has been a grim week for the global bond market. Political drama is back, and look ahead by the markets. Take a look. Let's face it, nobody does political drama quite like Britain. In a competitive field of big global stories, a global energy crisis, and a meeting of two superpowers, the limelight's heir, Andy Burnham, is the man to beat. Unfolded against the backdrop of a grim week for global bond markets. The UK's 10-year yield rose by more than a quarter of a percentage point. The sterling responded by plunging to a one-month low versus the dollar. But Britain is hardly alone. US 10-year yields are up about 4.5%, back to levels last seen post-President Trump's reciprocal tariff announcement in April last year. And that's an important reminder for all the noise. It is still oil prices and the outlook for global central banks that are doing the heavy lifting for interest rates. Of course, politics could matter here. There is certainly scope for gilt yields to rise further on domestic drama. But the real question is, will politics really be a central driver of central bank decisions this year? The political center of gravity is likely to shift left in the UK, but politicians across the spectrum are presumably acutely aware there are limits. The shadow of the 2022 mini-budget crisis still hanging over Westminster. Still, that is not quite the question facing the Bank of England. The bank needs to judge whether a modest fiscal pivot of this kind would materially boost inflation over a two-year horizon. That brings us neatly back to energy. When it comes to politics and its relationship with central banks, the far bigger question is whether governments across Europe are forced into much have seen so far. The fuel tax cuts announced in various countries are small beer compared with the 2-3% of GDP packages rolled out in 2022. And that is why central banks across Europe were forced into steep rate hikes 4 years ago. Whether similar pressure builds again this time will depend on where energy prices go next. It's a reminder that for all the political noise, energy prices will remain the dominant force for central banks. Analysts are expecting rate hikes from the BOE and the European Central Bank in June. And bets are for the Fed to join the rate hike party later this year. Business Bureau, Vion, World is One. In Gaza's displacement camps, a group of young girls is fighting back, not on the battlefield, but in a boxing ring built between tents. In Khan Yunis, boxing has become more than a sport for displaced girls battling the trauma of war, loss, and survival. Take a look.
1: I come here to practice boxing to unleash the energy, fear, pressure, sadness, and depression going through. We came to practice boxing. We train with the coach and on the punching bag.
2: At first, I started playing volleyball. The coach came and asked me to watch boxing, and I liked it very much. I felt that it gave me energy and strength, made me brave, and allowed me to unleash pent-up energy.
0: And in a spectacular night of music and celebration at the 70th Eurovision Song Contest in Vienna, Bulgaria achieved its first ever victory. Pop sensation Dara electrified the show with an unstoppable dance pop anthem, Banga Ranga securing the crystal microphone and making history for the Balkan nation. Dominating both

0: The jury and public tally vote Tara's high energy performance left an indelible mark on the contest, marking a triumphant return for Bulgaria after a three-year absence from the competition. Tara's victory was cemented by an overwhelming show of support across the board. She finished the night with a massive 516 points, winning by one of the most comfortable margins in recent Eurovision history. Her impressive total consisted of 204 points from the national juries and a staggering 312 points from the international viewing public. This propelled Bulgaria comfortably ahead of the runner-up Israel and third-placed Romania, stealing a definitive victory on the global stage. Co-written by an international team alongside Dara herself, Bangaranga was meticulously crafted to appeal to both technical judges and casual viewers. Her performance featured a relentless dance pop beat that commanded the arena, paired with a tightly coordinated contest between 2023 and 2025. The return to the rigorous national selection process, where Dara ultimately emerged as the nation's choice. And with that, it's a wrap on this bulletin. For more news and updates, keep watching Beyond World as well.
1: Where darkness hides behind every corner. Where the truth is stranger than fiction. A show that dives deep into the stories which shock and mystify. The victims, the accused, and the sinister plot. Prime Crime is your front row seat to darkness.
2: This is our brand new edition of South India, a daily dynamic show that will capture the pulse of the southern Indian state.
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1: 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Watch WeOn Wide Angle at these times on WeOn. World is One. From the bustling trading floors of Wall Street to the vibrant exchanges of Asian stock markets, WeOn breaks it down for you to make sense of what's happening. As we reveal the key factors behind events, strategic battles, and the game-changing business decisions that shape the world. We bring you all of this and more on World Business Watch.
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7: The Earth is sending distress signals. Wildfires, droughts and melting glaciers. Can we reverse the damage?

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1: Where darkness hides behind every corner.

Good to see you again, and thank you for joining us on another episode of Wild of Africa and We on Wild is One. I'm Eric Njoka. So, French President Emmanuel Macron was in Africa for 2 days for the Africa-France summit in Nairobi, Kenya. His visit had a lot of connotations. He was in an English-speaking nation. He's hoping to boost a new kind of partnership with African countries. France has long maintained a policy of economic, political, and military sway of its former colonies, dubbed Francafrique, which included keeping thousands of troops in the region. But after years of criticism from leaders and opposition parties in those countries over what they described as a demeaning and heavy-handed approach, France has been forced to withdraw most of those troops. The show starts now.

French President Emmanuel and Kenyan President William Ruto hosted a major Africa-France summit in Nairobi aimed at reshaping relations between France and the African continent. The gathering comes as France attempts to rebuild influence in Africa following growing anti-French sentiment and the withdrawal of French troops from several former colonies in the Sahel region. Macron says France no longer sees Africa as a private domain and wants to promote a new partnership based on trade, investment, and eco-cooperation. Here's a report by our correspondent in Paris, Ross Cullen.

0: Everybody! Hey! Hey! Hey! I'm sorry, guys. So, this is a total lack of respect.
1: Accused of neo-colonial meddling in many African countries where it has traditionally had close ties, France is broadening its horizons by co-hosting a summit of African leaders in English-speaking Kenya for the first time. Speaking at the Africa Forward Summit in the capital Nairobi, French President Emmanuel Macron announced investments worth $27 billion in Africa in areas such as energy transition, digital and AI, the maritime economy and agriculture.
2: That includes 14 billion euros from French companies here, major corporations, mid-sized companies, and SMEs who are investing 14 billion euros on the continent, and I salute all their leaders who are here today, who are investing 14 billion euros, obviously in Kenya, but in all the countries represented here, and who will create more than 250,000 direct jobs in France and Africa.
1: The two-day summit is aimed at broadening Paris's partnerships and making investment deals on the continent against the backdrop of rising anti-French sentiment and diminishing power in its former colonies, especially in West Africa. This reflects a step change in how Paris thinks of its relationships with Africa. For many years after independence in the 1960s, France maintained close economic, political, and security ties in many of its former colonies, leading to widespread accusations that little had changed. And French presidents over the years have held regular summits with African leaders, either in France or French-speaking Africa. The Kenyan president, William Ruto, took advantage of the summit to support for a permanent representative.

0: Presentation for Africa at the United Nations Security Council.
1: Strengthening Africa's strategic autonomy in matters of peace and security remains an imperative. And it is why we reiterate with clarity and conviction the urgent necessity of reforming global peace and security governance, particularly the United Nations Security Council. It is both indispensable and unconscionable that a continent of nearly 1.5 billion people, represented by 54 sovereign states and constituting one of the largest blocs within the United Nations, continues to remain excluded from permanent representation on the Security Council.
2: There is a single continent that must be respected as such and carry this agenda. This means for us to be alongside you in order to be better represented in financial institutions, but also UNONS. I subscribe to everything President Ruto has said. France defends this agenda of an Africa present on the United Nations Security Council. Just as we fought for the African Union to have its permanent seat at the G20 a few years ago, and we obtained it.
0: Ahead of the summit, Macron defended France's significantly reduced military presence on the continent, saying French troops leaving wasn't a humiliation but a logical response to a given situation. None of the leaders of the three countries are attending the summit. While Kenya and France are both seeking economic gains from co-hosting the summit, Paris additionally strives to show its continent at a time when other powers such as China, Russia, and Turkey are gaining influence. For many younger Kenyans, France is associated as much with retail, fashion, and food as it is with geopolitics, a stark contrast with the sentiment in many of its former colonies. Meanwhile, Kenya's government is looking for investment in infrastructure, renewable energy, and technology. French companies are already involved in transport, retail, and energy projects in the country, and officials hope the gathering will unlock even more investment.
3: Well, this latest trip by the French president is demonstrative. Francophone nations like Mali and Senegal and Mauritania. But we have seen the French president start to pivot to Portuguese-speaking countries like Angola and other Anglophone nations as well, like Kenya, where he is at the moment for the Forward Africa Summit, in terms of changing the broader outlook for France when it comes to business and commercial and diplomatic opportunities in Africa towards more English and Portuguese speaking nations. Ross Cullen, WION, Paris.
4: South African President Cyril Ramaphosa says he will legally challenge a report that has paved the way for Parliament to consider impeachment proceedings against him over the theft of large sums of cash from his private farm. A constitutional court ruling last year, Parliament acted unconstitutionally when it voted against establishing an impeachment inquiry against Ramaphosa regarding the Falafala report in 2022. Carlden Ongmu has more details.

South Africa's top court overturned a vote in Parliament that quashed the opening of impeachment proceedings against President Cyril Ramaphosa over a $4 million cash heist scandal. Ramaphosa is accused of hiding from police and tax authorities, a 2020 break-in and theft of large sums of foreign currency, allegedly stashed in furniture at his luxury Fala Fala farmhouse in the northern Limpopo province. An indictment later said that he may have committed serious violations and misconduct. But Parliament, controlled by his African National Congress party, declined in 2022 to open impeachment proceedings that could have forced him from office.

0: the National Assembly's vote must likewise be set aside because it was taken under an invalid rule that prevented the National Assembly from properly determining whether a ground for impeachment existed. The vote, therefore, lacked a lawful foundation. By a majority, concludes that the report must be referred to the impeachment committee.
1: Ramaphosa, a wealthy businessman before becoming president in the year 2018, has acknowledged that there was a break-in at the farm, but said that the whole $580,000 worth of money that he said came from the legitimate sale. He has denied any wrongdoing and has never been charged with a crime. An independent panel set up by Parliament previously found evidence suggesting that Ramaphosa may have committed misconduct, triggering calls for impeachment.
2: Since a criminal complaint was laid against me in June 2022, I have consistently maintained that I have not stolen public money, committed any crime, nor violated my oath of office. I remain here and am not resigning. May God continue to bless South Africa and protect her people.
1: The court decision followed a complaint lodged by the radical left-wing Economic Freedom Fighters Party. The ANC's main coalition partner, the Democratic Alliance, said that it would participate fully in any impeachment proceedings and would not prejudge their outcome.
3: The DA is upfront as to where we stand. Any political party that believes in fairness and the rule of law and that no one is above the law would support such a position where if the president is guilty of anything, that he should be held accountable. However, there must be a process that unfolds.
4: We cannot wait for any longer. We have been waiting for too long now. The impeachment process must kick in with immediate effect, and that's what we are going to demand.
1: The ruling is likely to heap fresh pressure on Ramaphosa and the ANC, which has been shedding support over unmet pledges and persistent accusations of corruption and weak governance ahead of municipal elections.
5: Speaking last night while addressing the nation, Ramaphosa said he would take the independent Section 89 panel report on review and would continue cooperating with all institutions mandated to investigate the matter. Opposition party, the Economic Freedom Fighters, also known as the EFF, said it would legally challenge Ramaphosa's decision to seek a judicial review, arguing that the move is an attempt to frustrate and delay a parliamentary inquiry. Meanwhile, the Alliance, the second largest opposition party, warned that Ramaphosa's application to review the Section 89 panel report must not be used to delay parliament's work. This is Carl Denomo from Johannesburg, South Africa, for We On World is One.
6: Congolese Felix Tshisekedi opened the doors to a possible third term following a constitutional referendum and to of the presidential election scheduled for 2028 in the DRC. In power since 2019, Tshisekedi will reach the end of his second five-year term in 2028. The Congolese constitution sets the limit at two presidential terms. Here's a report.
7: Monsieur Tshisekedi Tshilombo Félix Antoine.
8: Congo President Félix Tshisekedi said on May 6, 2026, he would serve a third term if voters asked him to, and warned that persistent fighting in the country's east could make it impossible to hold the next presidential election on time in 2028.
9: I did not seek a third, but I'm telling you, if the people want me to have a third term, I will accept. For me, if there is to be any change, revision, or whatever needs to be done, it will never be without consulting the population, the Congolese people. That is to say, through a referendum.
8: Congo's constitution currently limits presidents to two terms. Tshisekedi said any change would require a constitutional revision approved by referendum. Tshisekedi's remarks represent his most direct engagement with the emerging debate over term limits. After months of increasingly vocal

0: political calls from members of the ruling Sacred Union Coalition to amend the constitution and allow him to stay in power beyond 2028. Tshisekedi, the son of veteran opposition leader Etienne Tshisekedi, was re-elected in December 2023 for a second term. He first floated the idea of revising the constitution in late 2024, arguing that the current charter was largely drafted by foreign legal experts and required updating without explicitly addressing presidential term limits. Ibrahim Fayulu, head of the Engagement for Citizenship and Development Party, speaks out against a possible third term for Central African Nations President Félix Tshisekedi. Fayulu says Tshisekedi is continuing the war in the east of the country in order to remain in power beyond 2028, which marks the end of the two terms provided for in the constitution.
1: Félix Tshisekedi wants to cling to power by defying the Congolese people, but we say to ourselves that he does not have the ability to defy the Congolese people, because in 2028, if there is no election, then in January 2029 he must go, and we will do everything as we did with Kabila. We prevented Kabila from serving a third term.
0: AFC M23 coalition, a rebel group backed by Rwanda, controls large territory, including the major cities of Goma and Bukavu. Rwanda has denied accusations by the United Nations and Western governments that it supports the insurgents. Fighting has continued despite mediation efforts by the United States and others.
2: If we can't bring this war to an end, unfortunately, we won't be able to hold the elections in 2028. But it won't be because they refuse to organize them. The resources are there. We can do it. We are certain to hold them without North and South Kivu.
0: Congo experienced a prolonged political crisis under former President Joseph Kabila after he delayed elections beyond the end of his mandate in 2016. Africa Bureau.
3: It is often described as Africa's biggest night in film and fashion. Celebrities, filmmakers and creators arrived at the 12th edition of the Africa Magic Viewers' Choice Awards in Nigeria with dramatic trains, sculptural gowns, shimmering fabrics and heavily theatrical designs that once again transformed the event from an awards show or ceremony into a spectacle of fashion.
4: In Lagos, Nigeria, the Africa Magic Viewers' Choice Awards marked its 12th edition on May 9th, celebrating its brightest stars on the continent and honoring excellence across 32 award categories.
5: The winner is Wusa!
4: The star-studded ceremony in Lagos showcased African cinema's growing continental reach. This year's theme, Honoring Craft, Celebrating Culture, highlighted the award's focus on recognizing both technical excellence and African cultural storytelling. The red carpet remained the ultimate stage for artistic expression, where celebrities used fashion to push boundaries, honor tradition, and spark viral conversations that trended across the globe. In a night defined by reimagined fashion, no outfits sparked more debate or jaw-dropping reactions than the infamous bread dress. The ensemble featured a structured bodice and skirt meticulously adorned with real loaves of bread. The look served its purpose as a piece of performance art.
6: We started on a very small scale, but today you take a flight from Washington, D.C., you can watch all Nigerian movie for the next 12 hours, 13 hours, and there will be good movies that will teach you lessons and show you that there's been an upgrade in our innovations, technology and so on. So kudos to Africa, kudos to everybody who has engineered this process.
4: The men's fashion at this year's ceremony proved that the standard black tux is officially a relic of the past. African leading men embraced a regal renaissance, blending traditional silhouettes with modern tailoring. Kemi Omotosho, Chief Executive Officer of MultiChoice Nigeria, said this

0: year's ceremony featured expanded nominations from across Africa. The ceremony also honored movie veterans with the Industry Merit Award. Veteran Nigerian actor and lawyer was one of the honorees.
1: AMVC is always a defining moment. We keep saying it's a full circle moment, and we're celebrating the craft. There's so much energy. But for this year, what is so special is we're taking bolder stories, right? We're going with more nominations, and we see a lot of nominations across Africa. So we keep saying AMVC is not about Nigeria, it's about Africa. With the nominations across Africa, it gives us the skill. We do want to take African story to the globe. And the way we can do that is one of more nominations coming through from the different countries in Africa so that we can authentically tell African story in a confident way.
0: The red carpet drew numerous celebrities, including Nigerian-American actress Osas Ighodaro and filmmaker Toyin Abraham. Africa Bureau, we on World is One.
2: All right, we're still in Nigeria, but this is music. Afrobeat star Tiwa Savage, a prominent multi-talented figure in Nigeria's music industry, is banking on her fame to foster the next great artist or producer or even a songwriter with her newly established foundation in Lagos. As part of the initiative, she's partnering with the famed US-based Berklee College of Music, which for the first time is offering a program that brings the school's teaching style to the Nigerian music scene.
3: The multi-talented Savage, a prominent face in Nigeria's flourishing music scene, recently brought together 100 young aspiring artists selected applications for instrumental workshops, vocal coaching, and inner workings of the music industry. The group is the first cohort of her newly established music foundation. Savage is partnering with the prestigious Berklee College of Music in the United States, where she studied around two decades ago.
4: So my legacy is to create this foundation, to be the founder of it, but in many years to come, when I'm no longer here, I'm praying that a recipient of this foundation will be the next Michael Jackson, the next Quincy Jones, the next Wizkid, the next, you know, next great artist or producer or song, you know, songwriter.
3: Born in Lagos 46 years ago as Tiwa Tope Omolara Savage and raised partly in Britain, she established herself in the early 2010s after returning to Nigeria. She is one of the most influential female voices in acts, a genre that has attracted a global audience by blending traditional African rhythms with contemporary pop sounds with its roots in Nigeria. Vocal trills, musical notes, and frequent peals of laughter echoed from the classrooms where Berklee tutors worked with the students. If Afrobeats is to match the staying power of R&B or rock and roll, Savage believes the entire ecosystem needs to become more professional.
5: You can have a great song, but you need a great producer, a great radio plugger, you know, a great marketing person to get the song out to the rest of the world. So that's what this foundation is doing. It's just giving them the tools. They have the talent already. It's just giving them the tools of how to compete in the global market, not the local market.
3: Several young artists have already caught the attention of the Berklee professors who came to Nigeria to teach. After their concert at the National Theatre in Lagos, 18 students received scholarships to Berklee with a total value of $2.1 million.
6: It has been a really great opportunity. Of course, meeting with Berklee team who are really good. They're professionals, and at every moment, at every turn, there's always something to learn. So it's really exciting, it's really spontaneous, and it's challenging. And from this whole experience, I'm already gaining a lot, and I hope to use every single minute to gather as much knowledge as I can to help me grow as an artist.

0: Savarsh's foundation provides the training for free, and she hopes that will also make it accessible to people from other African countries. Africa Bureau, WION, World is One.
1: Thank you for watching this week's episode of Wild of Africa. 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I'm Eric Njoka. Goodbye, Africa.

0: From the bustling trading floors of Wall Street to the vibrant exchanges of Asian stock markets, WEON breaks it down for you to make sense of what's happening. As we reveal the key factors behind events, strategic battles, and the game-changing business decisions that shape the world. We bring you all of this and more on World Business Watch.
1: Where darkness hides behind every corner. Where the truth is stranger than fiction. A show that dives deep into the stories which shock and mystify. The victims, the accused, and the sinister float. Prime Crime is your front row seat. The darkness.
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3: Campaigns, elections, alliances, controversies and power play. 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
7: The Earth is sending distress signals. Wildfires. Droughts. And melting glaciers. Can we reverse the damage? Explore the harrowing effects of climate change.

Welcome back and thank you for staying with us. We are live on We on Wire is One. I'm Eric Njoka. The headlines. The Baraka nuclear power plant in Abu Dhabi's Al Dhafra region has been targeted. The strike caused a fire at an electrical generator. The Abu Dhabi office says that no injuries were reported and there was no impact on radiological safety levels. The Indian embassy in Moscow confirms that an Indian national was killed and three others were injured in a drone attack on Moscow earlier on Sunday. The Russian capital has faced its biggest drone attack in over a year.

Iranian media reports that the United States had failed to make any concrete concessions in its latest response to Iran's proposed agenda, negotiations or talks to end the war.

thousands of Kurds in Turkey's southeastern province of Diyarbakir take to the streets demanding that the Turkish government takes steps to make progress in a peace process with the Kurdistan Workers Party, or the PKK, a militant group

A new report by Axios, some advisors close to U.S. President Donald Trump fear that China will to U.S. companies. The U.S. allows a waiver for Russian oil sales to expire as the Iran war keeps global energy markets tight. The move reinstates stricter sanctions despite concerns it could further reduce supply and prices elevated.

0: President Donald Trump's visit to China has left Taiwan with more questions than answers. Trump has struck a neutral tone on Taiwan after his meeting with President Xi Jinping. This is a significant shift from Washington's long-standing position on security ties to Taiwan. U.S. arms sales to Taiwan have been a point of concern for China. Taiwan should feel neutral about his meeting with President Xi Jinping. He added that he is not looking at the U.S. engaging in war with China on the Taiwan issue.
1: Should the people of Taiwan feel more or less secure after your meetings with President Xi?
2: Neutral. Neutral.
1: This has the policy changed at all?
2: No, nothing's
1: US
2: changed.
1: U.S. policy.
2: No, nothing's changed. I will say this. I'm not looking to have somebody go independent and, you know, we're supposed to travel 9,500 miles to fight a war. I'm not looking for that.
0: This was not the only moment when Trump expressed a softer stance on Taiwan during his visit to the 600-year-old Temple of Heaven.
3: How were you talking?
4: Great.
3: Did you talk about Taiwan?
4: Great place. Great. China is beautiful.
3: Did you talk about Taiwan, Mr. President?
5: Thank you
2: very much.
6: Mr. President, did you talk about Taiwan?
5: Hey, thank you, press. Thank you, press.
0: On his way back to Washington, the U.S. president was asked about assurances made by former U.S. President Ronald Reagan in 1982 that Washington would not consult with China on arms sales to Taiwan. Trump replied that 1982 was a long time ago, and he did discuss arms sales.
7: Anything about it, but certainly, you know, he brought that up. He talked about that to me, obviously. So what am I going to do? Say I don't want to talk to you because I have an agreement that was signed in 1982. No, we discussed arms sales too.
0: The United States had.

Build an arms package for Taiwan worth more than $11 billion in December last year. The United States does not officially recognize Taiwan as a country, but is the self-ruled island's biggest security backer. Its arms supplies are a key deterrent against a potential attack from China, which claims Taiwan is part of its territory and has threatened to use force to bring Taipei under its control.

Indian Prime Minister Narendra Modi has arrived in Sweden's Gothenburg after concluding his high-stakes visit to the Netherlands. After landing, the premier was accorded a warm welcome by his Swedish Prime Minister Ulf Kristersson at the airport.

The Swedish people, particularly the members of the Indian diaspora, have gathered to welcome the Prime Minister. The third leg of a five-nation diplomatic tour, now in its final days after he wrapped up his high-stakes Netherlands visit. During his visit, the Prime Minister and the Dutch Prime Minister, Rob Jetten, jointly visited the dam in Sweden. The visit highlighted Dutch expertise in water management and renewable energy. During his two-day visit to Sweden from May 17th to the 18th, the Prime Minister is expected to hold key bilateral talks with Swedish Prime Minister Ulf Kristersson. He will also meet top Swedish industry leaders and take part in discussions focused on expanding trade and investment partnerships between India and Sweden. Gothenburg, a key port and industrial hub in Sweden, will host the main engagements of the visit. The delegation-level talks are expected to focus on green transition, digital infrastructure, advanced manufacturing, and emerging technologies. After Sweden, the Prime Minister is set to visit Norway, where he will participate in the Indian-Nordic Summit.

0: And for the latest, our assistant editor for foreign affairs, Sitan Sibol, has sent us this report from Oslo.
1: From weapons to wheels, that's the clear message when it comes to India-Sweden partnership. A partnership where Sweden can provide the technology and the know-how, and India can provide the scale. The big focus clearly on Swedish support to India's Make in India. And that is the message the Indian Prime Minister brings when he travels to Sweden and holds meetings with the Swedish leadership. Sidhan Sibol for VEON in Oslo.
0: Israeli military says it has killed Hamas military chief Izz al-Din Adadad in what it described as a precise strike in northern Gaza, marking one of the most significant blows to Hamas leadership since the start of the war. Hamas later confirmed that Haddad's wife and daughter were also killed in the airstrike. It described him as a central figure in directing combat operations. A joint funeral was also held for Haddad and his family. Let's now take a look at who Haddad was. Izz al-Din al-Haddad joined Hamas in the 1980s and emerged as one of the group's longest-serving commanders. According to Hamas sources, he earned the nickname the Ghost after surviving multiple Israeli assassination attempts over the years. Haddad took over as Hamas's Gaza chief after his predecessor, Mohammed Sinwar, was killed in an Israeli airstrike in May 2025. PDF described him as one of the key architects of the October 7th attacks in Israel and accused him of being involved in captivity of several Israeli hostages. The IDF also claimed that Haddad played a central role in rebuilding Hamas's military capabilities and allegedly planned multiple attacks targeting Israeli soldiers and civilians, even amid U.S. brokered ceasefire efforts.

0: thoughts. US President Donald Trump vows that it will never have nuclear weapons. Tehran has repeatedly said it has no intentions to build nuclear weapons. Now an Iranian lawmaker says if attacked again, Iran can enrich nuclear material 90%, which is weapons grade. So can Iran make nuclear weapons? Well,
1: how many nukes can Iran build? That is the question hanging over West Asia like a live wire. As fresh warnings, fresh intelligence, and fresh tensions collide in one dangerous moment. Tehran still says it is not building nuclear weapons, but the U.S. is apprehensive.
2: The plan is very simple. Iran cannot have a nuclear weapon, it cannot have a nuclear bomb, and it's not going to have. And they're really at the end of the line. We're not going to give them the right to have a nuclear weapon. There's zero chance.
1: Iran sits on a nuclear program that has already crossed one of the most sensitive thresholds in the world, with uranium enrichment far above the limits of the old deal and stockpiles that analysts say could be pushed far further if the crisis deepens. A senior Iranian lawmaker has warned Tehran could move to 90% enrichment if attacked again, while other assessments say that the country already has enough highly enriched uranium that, if further processed, could be turned into material for multiple weapons. But this is not the same as saying a bomb is already being built. Iran continues to maintain that its nuclear work is for peaceful purposes, and that position remains central to its public line. Even so, the strategic fear is simple and brutal. Once uranium reaches weapons-grade levels, the door to weaponization narrows quickly. Experts indicate that the current stockpile of highly enriched uranium could be converted into weapons-grade material almost instantly. If the political green light is given, the technical path to a core is clear.
3: Frightening. They are weeks, a small number of weeks away to enrich that to weapons-grade uranium. There's still a weaponization process that happens after that, but they're quite close to constructing nuclear weapons.
4: Your testimony is that they are weeks away on that one ton of

0: the Caucasus and the Europe area. Speaking in New Delhi after the BRICS foreign ministers meeting, Iranian Foreign Minister Abbas Araghchi praised India's role in the port, even as U.S. sanctions continue to slow progress in the project. Araghchi called and urged New Delhi to stay invested in Chabahar, a key connectivity corridor that bypasses Pakistan and links India to Pakistan.
1: To access Asia, the Caucasus, and then Europe through this transit route, and also for Europeans, Central Asians, and others to access Indian Ocean.
0: In 2024, India signed a 10-year agreement with Iran to operate the Shahid Beheshti terminal at the Chabahar port. The project is also a major pillar of the international north-south transport corridor, a trade route connecting India with Iran, Russia, and Europe. So far, India has invested nearly $120 million in equipment procurement for the port. However, uncertainty has grown after a U.S. sanctions waiver linked to the port expired in April last year. India is now reportedly holding discussions with both Washington to protect its strategic interests in the project. According to reports, New Delhi is also looking at the options, including temporarily transferring operational stakes to a local Iranian entity during the sanctions period. Iran called on India to play a greater diplomatic role in West Asia. The Iranian foreign minister said India's good reputation makes it an important player in promoting diplomacy and security in the region. Amid the threats from US, Iran has prepared a mechanism to manage traffic through the Strait of Hormuz, along with a designated route that will be unveiled soon. It has also launched a platform offering insurance services for maritime cargo passing through the strait. The head of the Iranian Parliament's National Security Committee, Ibrahim Azizi, announced the mechanism has been created in an effort to ensure the guarantee of international trade security. He added that only commercial vessels and parties cooperating with Iran's leadership will be allowed to benefit from the new process. Azizi explained that the mechanism would provide specialized services for which fees will be charged to any vessels that transit the strait under the new plan. He also declared that the route will remain closed to the operators of the so-called Freedom Project, in reference to the U.S.'s Project Freedom, a now paused operation to guide vessels through the strait. Under the Persian Gulf Strait Authority, all vessels need to submit a detailed form containing over 40 questions covering ownership, insurance, crew nationalities, and cargo details before paying any toll. The forms are to be sent to authorities' official email with a warning that any incomplete or incorrect information will be the sole responsibility of the operators. Iran has made it clear that the new system is already in force. Hence, countries complying with the U.S. sanctions against Iran will face difficulties crossing the strait. Parallel to this, Iran also launched the Safe platform, offering insurance coverage for maritime cargo transiting through the strait. According to the Fars news agency, the new platform will provide fast insurance policies, while the payments will be settled in Bitcoin. The Iranian officials involved in the project estimate that the initiative could eventually generate over $10 billion in revenue for the country. Iran's military also issued a statement saying that it allowed the passage of dozens of ships in recent days, including those from China, after an agreement was reached on Iran's strait management protocols. Iranian state television had earlier said that European countries were in talks with Tehran over transit for ships through the strait. The Islamic Republic intends to reap rewards from this new system. With the new passage and insurance mechanism in place, Iran will also be able to gain intelligence and distinguish between the passage of ships from different countries. But experts warn that the possibility of collecting tolls from ships may have political costs, and management of the strait will be limited to selling services. They also suggest that the plan to manage the Strait of Hormuz through insurance is not perfect, because the world's marine insurance is monopolistic and Iran has no place. Additionally, the ships with Iranian insurance may also face the risk of being rejected at ports. Despite the Iranian attempts to implement a Hormuz toll, the U.S. Central Command has asserted that over 70 vessels have been redirected so far, while four were disabled to ensure compliance. Andhra Pradesh Chief Minister N. Chandrababu Naidu has a pension incentive scheme to couples having third and fourth child as the state looks to encourage larger families amid concerns over declining birth rates. While addressing a public rally on Saturday, the Chief Minister said that the government will provide 30,000 rupees for families on the birth of a third child and 40,000 rupees for the birth of a fourth child to reverse the state's declining population trend. He further stated that some couples are opting to have only one child as their incomes rise, while others choose to have a second child only if their firstborn is not a boy. As a result, he warned that the state's population growth rate is declining and stressed the importance of maintaining the replacement level total fertility rate, or TFR, of 2.1. Naidu's latest announcement follows an earlier proposal to provide 20,000 rupees incentive for the birth of a second child. This is not the first time he has called for population growth. The Chief Minister said his government would soon launch a policy to encourage people to have more children, citing concerns that South India's low birth rate could affect its representation in Parliament. India's total fertility rate has continued to decline across most states and union territories. According to the National Family Health Survey data for 2019 to 2021, country's population growth is slowing and moving below the replacement level of 2.1 children per woman. The data shows that a majority of states recorded a fall in TFR compared to NFHS-4 conducted in 2015 and 2016. States such as Bihar, Uttar Pradesh, Rajasthan, Madhya Pradesh, Haryana, Maharashtra, West Bengal, Odisha, and Delhi all witnessed declining fertility rates over the 5-year period. Andhra Pradesh saw TFR drop from 1.8 to 1.7, while Karnataka declined from 1.8 to 1.7. Bihar continued to report the highest fertility rate in the country at 3.0 children per woman. NFHS-5 findings marked the first time India's national fertility rate fell below the replacement level, dropping from 2.2 in NFHS-4 to 2.0.

stars descend, arrived in a dazzling display, leading the parade. Scarlett, cutting a striking figure in a dramatic black gown, complete with a queenly collar, alongside festival jury member Demi Moore, who graced the event in an eye-catching bubblegum pink dress adorned with a giant bow. Fellow jury member and filmmaker Chloe Zhao arrived wearing a distinctive spotted piece decorated with black spikes, while actor Ruth Negger and model Rose Batram elegantly took their turns before the assembled international press. The red carpet also welcomed actors Aditi Rao Hidari and Noah Schnapp, rounding out the illustrious arrival and producer. Oscar winner Javier Bardem returned to the festival to premiere his fourth competition entry, The Beloved. The movie is directed by critically acclaimed Rodrigo Sorogoyen and stars Spanish actor Victoria Luengo. The Beloved explores a turbulent father-daughter relationship. Meanwhile, the star-studded thriller Paper Tiger premiered with Hollywood duo Miles Teller and Adam Driver walking the red carpet to launch the film. Directed by James Gray, the film follows two brothers who find themselves swept up in a scheme that drags them into the dangerous world of the Russian mafia, putting their entire family on the line. Former Pound of the movie features and Daigo Yamamoto. The Japanese director won the top prize in 2018 with Shoplifters and was last seen in the competition with Monster in 2023.

0: Three has partnered with specialty distributor Neon for this latest feature. Woody Harrelson, Kristen Stewart, and Charlotte LeBon premiered their new film, Full Fill, at a midnight screening. In the movie, Harrelson plays a man named Philip Doom, who tries to reconnect with his daughter, but chaos keeps getting in the way. Full Fill is screening out of competition at the film festival. And that's the latest at this hour, thank you.
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3: The earth is sending distress signals. 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Climate Tracker on WeOn World is One.
4: This is our brand new edition of South India, a daily dynamic show that will capture the pulse of the southern Indian state.
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6: Where darkness hides behind every corner. Where the truth is stranger than fiction. A show that dives deep into the stories which shock and mystify. The victims, the accused, and the sinister float. Prime Crime is your front row seat to darkness. From the bustling trading floors of Wall Street to the vibrant exchanges of Asian stock markets, WeOn breaks it down for you to make sense of what's happening. As we reveal the key factors behind events, strategic battles, and the game-changing business decisions that shape the world. We bring you all of this and more on World Business Watch. Get the latest updates.

0: Hi, I'm Miraj.
1: And I'm Nikita, and you are watching Tech It Out.
0: Now, sentiment is turning against artificial intelligence across the world. A new Gallup survey has found that 80% of respondents don't trust AI.
1: Well, I think no one really wants a big data center in their neighborhood, right?
0: Yeah, I mean, they guzzle water, they use so much electricity, and are essentially just making like big tech richer, right?
1: Well, that's not entirely true, Miraj. AI is being used for such great work. In Ukraine, it's helping clear landmines.

0: airlines, powering autonomous craft to evacuate NATO troops, track sperm whales, and even writing a classic French theatre production. All of that and more coming up in this episode of Tech It Out.
1: The more we love someone, the less we flatter them. That's Molière for you, legendary French playwright known for his wry humour and satire.
0: Now, there's a new play that's running to a packed house in the Palace of Versailles. It's not written by Molière, but by an AI that's been trained on the man's works.
1: Yeah, AI has written the script, it's done the music, it's even done the costume design. And I really don't know how I feel about this.
2: At its core, artificial intelligence recognizes patterns and create new ones based on what it's been trained on. That is, in a nutshell, also the definition of creativity. Now, large language models that have ingested all the art, literature, philosophy, all the creative work ever done by man, have tremendous capabilities of regurgitating it in different arrangements, creating new work, but also doing so in the style of specific creators.
3: It's a strange feeling. If you've ever had, you know, talk about it, but when you see it happen to you, it's quite disturbing. You know, somebody to take me and my idea and style and go, okay, AI is going to create what AI thinks Tim Burton Disney characters would look like. And like I said, some of them were quite good, but very disturbing for me.
2: Palace of Versailles in France, there's a new theatrical experiment underway. It's delighting and dividing patrons. A play written by AI is running to packed houses every day. But here's the rub. The play called The Astrologer or The False Omens has been created by AI in the style of legendary 17th century playwright Molière. Now, AI has been used as a co-creative tool. The production is a collaboration between scholars from Sorbonne University and the French AI art collective, Obvious.
4: I think Molière's spirit is well captured. It really works. We have the same mechanics as in the Molière plays we know.
5: I wasn't sure if people would laugh. Can AI be funny? Can AI have a sense of humor? And today, we saw that it does. And the audience laughed just as much as when I direct a Molière play in a very historically accurate way. So, I'm quite relieved tonight.
2: Now, the project called Molière Ex Machina uses artificial intelligence trained on Molière's original plays, his personal library, and historical documents from his time to recreate his distinct style of writing, satire, and even humor. The AI generated multiple drafts of each scene, sometimes dozens of variations, which were then carefully refined through human review by scholars, linguists, and theatre experts to preserve historical and literary accuracy.
6: This project can be summed up in one question. What might Molière have written in 1674 if he hadn't died? And it's with a unique collective of scientists and artists that we were able to offer an answer with four original creations: texts, music, sets, and costumes. And it's a total art experience with AI, not by AI.
2: Not surprisingly, the staging is rooted in history. Old sketches from 17th century artist Henri Gisset, who once collaborated with Molière, were used to guide the costume and set design. Done by AI, of course. From there, artisans brought the designs to life using traditional handmade techniques that included period-accurate fabrics, embroidery, and stagecraft methods. Now, the final result is a layered production where machine-generated ideas are shaped and completed by human hands. The creators say the aim was not to replace artists, but to explore a fundamental question. What might a lost voice from the past sound like if it could speak again today?
4: I think it's important to show that artificial intelligence isn't all bad, that it's good to be able to use it for creative purposes, but that we have to be careful how we use it. In this case, it's a good example because Molière's world was very well represented in this play. Personally, I remain quite wary of artificial intelligence. I appreciate that it can be used to do interesting things, like what I saw tonight, but within limits.

0: with people reviewing it, and obviously a human presence that seems absolutely essential for artificial intelligence to be meaningful.
1: For the audience, the response has been clear. Laughter fills the hall moment after moment, seen as the performance unfolds on stage. What begins as curiosity quickly turns into engagement. Viewers find themselves drawn into in their words, both classical and strangely new at the same time. It suggests that even artifacts, guided by humans, can still capture something deeply human, something rooted in emotion, timing, and storytelling that could potentially transcend the tool itself. Now, even more dangerous than a combat mission in a life conflict is when a soldier gets injured and has to be evacuated under fire.
2: Well, given that, it makes sense that militaries around the world are testing autonomous AI-powered machines that could be used for dangerous rescues. This one is called the Flowcopter FC-100.
1: Yeah, it's pretty heavy duty. It can carry wounded soldiers, deliver critical medical supplies, and operate in all kinds of harsh conditions, all on its own.
3: Polish and American forces have been testing the Flowcopter FC-100. A heavy-lift AI-assisted drone built to evacuate wounded soldiers from the battlefield. The test took place during the SOAR 26 military exercise in Bemowo Piski, where troops simulated a casualty evacuation under field conditions.
4: We have a couple versions here we're demonstrating. Both versions do the same thing. They optically investigate the oxygen in the tissue itself. Some very small systems that were building for civilian clinical applications, and other systems that are ruggedized with screens so they can be used in other kinds of challenging environments.
3: Instead of risking additional soldiers to reach the injured, the drone is designed to fly directly into dangerous areas, pick up a casualty, and transport them to safety. The demonstration. The aircraft carried a life-sized test dummy known as Rescue Randy, built to match the weight of an actual human.
5: We've been flying with so-called Rescue Randy, who's a dummy instrumented to measure vital signs and weighs as much as a real human casualty.
3: Unlike most large drones that depend on batteries, the Flowcopter uses a hydraulic system powered by a gas engine that allows it to carry heavier loads, stay in the air longer, and refuel quickly between missions.
5: Any factory that could make a tractor could make our aircraft, but it's also, it can be sustained and maintained by people with the same skills that would maintain normal military vehicles today. They all know about hydraulics, and they all know about the electrical systems that we have. So it's a very simple upgrade, really, for the army to go from ground to air using exactly the same skills and tools that they're used to.
3: To 6 hours on a single tank of fuel and continue flying in rain, snow, and other harsh conditions.
5: It can operate in all environmental conditions. We leave this aircraft out all night long in Scotland. We don't care if it gets wet, and that's exactly what we need to be a really rough and tough partner for the military.
3: The officials say that casualty evacuation is only part of the picture. The drone is also being tested for daily logistics missions, including the delivery of medical supplies, blood products, and essential equipment to troops in the field. Military teams also use the exercise to test AI-assisted medical technology inside medevac vehicles. Of new medical monitoring for extreme conditions, as military teams look to improve trauma move. The idea is simple: reduce the time it takes to reach the wounded, while reducing the risk for everyone else. And as battlefields continue to change, the future of military rescue may rely less on human convoys and more on autonomous machines built to go where humans cannot. From surveillance drones to autonomous rescue systems, military technology is rapidly expanding beyond combat. And in the future, some of the most important missions on the battlefield may not be about fighting wars, but saving lives.
2: Even challenges that are no longer part of the theater of war in Ukraine have to deal with an existential threat. Landmines.
1: Yeah, I mean, large swathes of the country have been heavily mined and exploited.

0: experts say that it could take decades to clear them safely.
1: But that is extremely serious. Now, teams in Ukraine are using AI-powered drones and remote-controlled land drones to help detect and remove these explosives.
0: Fascinating.
2: Across large parts of Ukraine, the war continues long after the fighting has moved on. Fields, forests, and villages left by retreating forces are now scattered with mines, unexploded shells, and other hidden explosives. Near the village of Myrotsky, northwest of Kyiv, demining teams move through the woods in protective gear, sweeping metal detectors across the ground. Experts say Ukraine has become the most heavily mined country in the world, with clearing operations expected to take many years.
3: Shotgun ammunition, various grenades, artillery shells ranging in caliber from 30 to 120 millimeters. The level of contamination is extremely high. Honestly, I have not seen such a large concentration of explosive items in one place for a very long time.
2: The group began work in Myrotsky in December last year to clear the surrounding woods filled with unexploded munitions. The miners say dangers remain everywhere Russian forces once occupied, even years after the front lines have shifted. To speed up the process, they are now turning to artificial intelligence.
4: Ukraine will not be demined earlier than in 10 years. The process may take decades, but advances in technology are helping to accelerate the work process.
2: The Halo Trust is using AI systems to analyze high-resolution drone imagery of contaminated areas, training software to identify possible mines and explosive remnants. The technology has already reached around 70% accuracy, allowing teams to high-risk zones more quickly. The organization says the work could still take more than a decade, but AI is helping reduce the time needed to search vast areas of land. At another demining site near the town of Ivankiv, technology is also helping keep workers further from danger. From inside a reinforced steel cage, deminers wear virtual reality glasses and use joysticks to control unmanned excavators. The remote-controlled machines dig through contaminated soil before feeding it into specialized grinders designed to destroy hidden explosives. The system allows teams to clear large areas more quickly while reducing the risk of direct human exposure.
5: With every explosive object found, with every detonation that takes place in the pit, it inspires, adds confidence that you are not in vain here, that you are helping the country, that you are cleaning the land, saving someone's life.
2: Automation drones and AI have become increasingly important to Ukraine's demining efforts. AI technologies transforming modern warfare are now being used to clean up its aftermath. But even with advanced technology, demining remains a high-risk job.
0: Did you hear about Timmy, this humpback whale that just kept getting bleached in these shallow waters of Germany? Now, they kept rescuing this whale, but it was unable to find its way to open waters. And scientists just couldn't figure out why.
1: Well, don't whales rely on echolocation to find their way? I remember listening to this lovely whale song, very evocative. But sperm whales are different. They make this clicking sound like dolphins.
0: Exactly, and that's really affected by this noise pollution from ships in the ocean. It's causing havoc in marine ecosystems where creatures like whales can no longer hear each other. And you know, they tend to get disoriented.
6: Deep beneath the ocean, sperm whales communicating through powerful clicks. These sounds travel long distances, helping them navigate, hunt, and possibly interact with each other. Scientists have known about these vocalizations for decades, but understanding

0: between them has remained a challenge. And that is because sperm whales dive to extreme depths more than a kilometer below the surface and can stay underwater for nearly an hour. Traditional tracking methods have their limits. Devices fall off and stationary sensors lose contact as whales move away. Now, researchers from Project SETI are using a different approach. An autonomous underwater vehicle known as a glider.
1: They're underwater vehicles that just work on buoyancy. So they go up and down by kind of moving this little bladder back and forth. So they're very slow and they're very efficient, but they months and almost, I believe, years at a time. Some of them have actually crossed like entire oceans in one mission.
0: Unlike conventional systems, this robot does not just record data. It listens, it analyzes, and makes decisions in real time, allowing it to follow whales as they move through the ocean. The glider operates using buoyancy, moving up and down through the water without propellers. And this makes it highly efficient and capable of traveling for months, even years, across oceans. But its key advantage is its ability to adapt. It can continuously update its path, staying with a single whale for extended periods.
1: Imagine how valuable it would be if we could have the first year of life of every vocalization coming out of a baby whale. That would be very helpful for our linguistics and artificial intelligence and marine biologists to kind of look at the language of sperm whales.
0: It could even help understand how young whales learn to communicate. Beyond communication, the technology may also reveal how whales respond to human activity.
1: The idea would be that once we could kind of really understand the fundamentals of a non-human communication system, this could then expand into elephants and plants and fungus. So there's a lot of amazing work across the non-human communication area. And all this kind of work is starting to intersect as we find similarities and differences among the communication systems across the tree of life.
0: From shipping noise to offshore construction, the ocean is becoming increasingly loud. Their ability to communicate.
2: AI embedded in humanoids that allows these machines to operate in the real world. That is the goal in any case.
3: Yes, but even the AI in humanoids has to be trained. Now, machine learning has come a long way. Now, a UK-based startup says that its AI system can train robots to learn new physical skills in just days.
2: Complex human actions like walking, handling objects, and performing tasks in different environments.
4: A UK-based startup, Humanoid, has developed an AI system that can teach robots new physical skills in days rather than months. Inside Humanoid's London office, a robot glides across the floor, raises its arms and grasps objects with mechanical hands. The company believes the humanoids trained using its AI brain could one day work in factories and automotive plants, carrying out repetitive tasks in environments designed for people. Humanoid calls its AI system Kinetic, a vision language action model designed to help robots understand their surroundings, process human instructions, and control their movements in real time.
5: We built our own proprietary VLA model, vision language action model, that help robots do different tasks in real world with human speed. And this is, and also robot can learn new skills, new use case, even in couple of days.
4: Humanoid says its AI-driven approach allows its robots to learn tasks with human-like speed, marking a shift from earlier generations of industrial robots, which relied heavily on programmed movements. One of the biggest challenges is learning how to walk. But Humanoid says its alpha biped prototype learned to walk in just 48 hours. Rather than coding every movement manually, the company created a highly detailed digital version of the robot, allowing it to train inside a simulation.
6: So

0: when we say that we're a robot to walk in just 48 hours, what we actually did was we created this very high fidelity model of the robot, not just the surface level features, but also how do the individual actuators, the motors work themselves.
1: Humanoid says the system experienced more than 10,000 years of virtual walking training, compressed into just 2 days. The same technology could also be used to teach workplace tasks. A human can demonstrate a job using the robot's cameras and grips, while the AI system learns from the data. Targeting industrial sectors, including logistics, manufacturing, warehousing, and automotive suppliers. The company has already demonstrated both wheeled humanoid robots and a two-legged version designed to operate in human spaces. Humanoid says its advantage lies in building the entire system itself, from the robot hardware to the AI models and software applications. But the company is entering an increasingly competitive race, with firms including Figure AI, Agility Robotics, and Tesla also developing humanoid machines for the workplace.
2: So Nikita, that's a reasonably strong case that you've made for AI being used for good, but I am still going to play devil's advocate. I mean, the AI that we interact with, ChatGPT, etc., is fun, but you know, it's not the same AI that's being used by, say, the Pentagon or even big enterprises.
3: But what's your point exactly, Miraj?
2: I suppose what I'm trying to say is that they fear it's going to take their jobs, and these data centers have such a huge environmental cost in terms of water and electricity. No wonder people are protesting. I mean, why should they support it is my question.
3: So when free-to-use AI can do wondrous things, you think people will come around?
2: I really don't know. What do you feel about AI? Think about that this weekend. Tell us in the comment section on YouTube and keep watching We On World Is One.
3: Until next week, bye-bye.

0: in-depth coverage of global issues broken down into facts, figures, and simple words. Backed with analysis from field experts who truly matter, because we believe in decoding the real picture for you. Week after week, creating the maximum impact. Watch We on Wide Angle at these times on We on World is One. From the bustling trading floors of Wall Street to the vibrant exchanges of Asian stock markets, We on breaks it down for you to make sense of what's happening. As we reveal the key factors behind events, strategic battles, and the game-changing business decisions that shape the world. We bring you all of this and more on World Business Watch.
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2: Where darkness hides behind every corner. Where the truth is stranger than fiction. 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Prime Crime is your front row seat to darkness. Get the latest update.
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2: From the bustling trading floors of Wall Street to the vibrant exchanges of Asian stock markets, WEON breaks it down for you to make sense of what's happening. As we reveal the key factors behind events, strategic battles, and the game-changing business decisions that shape the world. We bring you all of this and more on World Business Watch.
5: The Earth is sending distress signals. Wildfires. Droughts. And melting glaciers. Can we reverse the damage? Explore the harrowing effects of climate change. It's a wake-up call, global emergency. 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

Welcome back and thank you for staying with us. This is We On Wild Is One. I'm Eric Nzoka, the headlines. Prime Minister Narendra Modi arrives in Sweden's Gothenburg, beginning the third leg of his five-nation tour. The Prime Minister was accorded a warm welcome by Swedish Prime Minister Ulf Kristersson at the airport.

Israel's Prime Minister Benjamin Netanyahu puts up a social media post saying that Israel has been eliminating and will continue eliminating everyone responsible for the October 7th, 2023 attack. The Baraka nuclear power plant in Abu Dhabi's Al Dhafra region has been targeted in a drone attack. The strike caused a fire at an electrical generator. The Abu Dhabi media office says that no injuries were reported and there was no impact on radiological safety levels. Iranian ministers had failed to make any concrete concessions in its latest response to Iran's proposed agenda for talks to end the war.

the city of Modena to visit people injured by a driver who ran over several pedestrians. 8 people were injured on Saturday after being rammed by a 31-year-old man with a history of mental health problems.

0: The Indian embassy in Moscow confirms that an Indian national was killed and three others were injured in a drone attack on Moscow early on Sunday. The Russian capital has faced its best of the year. Thousands of Kurds in Turkey's southeastern province of Diyarbakir take to the streets, demanding that the Turkish government takes steps to make progress in a peace process with the Kurdistan Workers' Party, or the PKK. President Donald Trump's visit to China is raising questions about whether the U.S. president has softened his tone towards Beijing, especially after high-stakes talks with Chinese President Xi Jinping. Before arriving in China, Trump projected a hardline position on everything from Taiwan to trade, Chinese students, and fentanyl. But after 2 days of closed-door meetings in Beijing, his language appeared no longer, signaling what could be a major shift in the tone of U.S.-China relations. On Taiwan, Trump had earlier warned that if China moved against the island, it would respond with massive tariffs of 150 to 200%. But after his summit in Beijing, Trump struck a very different note and tone. Speaking to Fox, the president said he was not looking to have somebody go independent. When asked whether Taiwan should feel more secure after his talks with Xi, Trump responded with a single word, neutral. He also questioned the idea of the United States fighting a war 9,500 miles away while calling on both sides to cool off or cool down.
1: Should the people of Taiwan feel less secure after your meetings with President Xi?
2: Neutral.
1: Has the policy changed at all?
2: No, nothing's changed.
1: U.S. policy.
2: No, nothing's changed. I will say this. I'm not looking to have somebody independent and, you know, we're supposed to travel 9,500 miles to fight a war. I'm not looking for that.
0: The shift was just as striking on the issue of Chinese students. During the campaign, Trump claimed thousands of Chinese students of military age were entering the U.S., asking whether China was trying to build a little army inside America. But following his talks in China, the president praised Chinese students as good students. Trade was another area where the tone appeared to change. Before his visit, Trump publicly declared that he would ask Xi to open up China for American technology and business interests. After the summit, few details of those agreements were immediately made public. The U.S. president also softened his language on fentanyl. Earlier this year, Trump defended a 20% penalty tariff on China, accusing Beijing of allowing fentanyl to flow into the United States. He even said he wanted China to impose the death penalty on those responsible for trafficking the drug. But after meeting Xi, Trump said fentanyl levels were way down and suggested the situation could already be improving. Despite his changing stance on issues related to China, the president made a post on his Truth Social taking a dig at former President Joe Biden. He compared his recent visit to Biden's meeting with Xi. One picture shows Biden walking away from Xi, while the other shows Trump and Xi shaking hands. The picture is titled, "What a Difference."
3: It's very sad. I'm surprised
0: that Iran is bleeding, but so is the United States. The American arsenal is running low, and along with it, its coffers too. U.S. Secretary of War Pete Hegseth says the Iran conflict cost the U.S. $29 billion so far. This has prompted U.S. lawmakers to ask some tough questions. With unknown price tag, could eventually approach $1 trillion. The U.S. Congress has released a list of 42 U.S. military aircraft reported lost, damaged, or destroyed during the war. The compilation draws on Pentagon and U.S. Central Command data, along with some media reports. The Defense Department estimates the total cost of those losses at roughly $2.6 billion.

0: Among the priciest losses was an E-3 Sentry surveillance plane hit in an Iranian drone and missile attack in Saudi Arabia. And each E-3 jet is valued at about $270 million. Other aircraft listed as damaged or destroyed include the F-35A Lightning II, the MQ-4C Triton drone, and the A-10 Warthog.
1: It was a limited strike, but the price tag is starting to look like a huge war bill. US says the war has cost Washington $29 billion so far, but this figure only captures the missiles fired, the bombers deployed, and the warships moved and the operations underway right now. U.S. lawmakers are asking the real cost of the Iran war. U.S. Secretary of War Pete Hegseth seemed dodging the question.
2: Mr. Secretary, when can you share more formal accounting on the cost of the war with Congress and with this committee?
3: We'll share what we can. I think we've updated on that number this morning, but when it's relevant and required, we will share it.
1: But defense analysts say the real cost could explode far beyond $29 billion. It could reach up to $1 trillion. Every Tomahawk missile launched at Iran cost around $2 million. Replacing them now could cost up to $3.5 million each, as the U.S. defense industry struggles with rising production costs and longer manufacturing timelines. And it doesn't stop there. Damaged facilities will take years to rebuild. Pentagon stockpiles are thinning. New high-tech systems will have to be ordered. But the bigger shockwave may hit ordinary American people far from the battlefield. Oil markets are already on edge. Crude could remain locked near the $100. Conflict escalates or shipping lanes come under threat. In the United States, gasoline prices could climb towards $5 a gallon, just as inflation pressures were beginning to ease. And despite the massive firepower unleashed, America may not have achieved its main objective. U.S. intelligence assessments now suggest Iran's missile network remains largely intact. Key underground facilities survived. Missile launch capabilities continue to function. 30 out of 33 missile launchers off Iran remain active. And Iran still possesses the ability to strike U.S. bases, target shipping lanes, and arm routes.
0: Despite the extension following a third round of talks this week, Israel-Lebanon ceasefire continues to remain fragile. Israel has unleashed a series of airstrikes on southern Lebanon, whereas Hezbollah has repeatedly denounced talks with Israel. Israel says it is targeting Hezbollah across Lebanon south. The strikes were preceded by an evacuation warning covering 9 villages. Smoke was seen rising into the sky after Israeli strikes on villages in Lebanon's Tyre district. Israel launched a series of airstrikes in southern Lebanon on Saturday, despite the extension of the truce between the two countries. The layering of destroyed buildings after yet another round of Israeli strikes.
4: As the announcement of the truce extension, we were shocked by massive destruction in our village following the strike on a residential building inhabited by unarmed civilians. Two, the whole family, consisting of a father, a mother, and two children. Sadly, the parents were killed, while the children are in stable condition in the hospital.
0: Lebanon's state-run national news agency reported strikes on more than two dozen villages on Saturday, including one more than 50 kilometers from the border. It also reported a new exodus of residents towards the southern city of Sidon and the capital Beirut. Fighting between Israeli forces and Hezbollah fighters continues despite the truce, and residents who have been displaced from the south.
5: What kind of truce is this? They're issuing

0: Warnings for all the villages, and people are fleeing. What kind of truce is this? Where is the government? We stand only with the resistance, nothing else.
1: First of all, extending the truce is not in the interest of any Lebanese citizen. Why? Because first, we haven't returned to our villages. As you can see, we're still staying in this school.
2: I'm optimistic because this meeting went well, and thank God. God willing, this will be a good sign, and we'll be able to return to our homes. That's my hope.
3: Hezbollah says it has struck a military target in northern Israel after having announced multiple operations against Israeli forces in southern Lebanon. Health authorities in the Democratic Republic of Congo have confirmed an Ebola case in the eastern city of Goma. Goma is a densely populated urban center and it is currently under the control of the Rwandan-backed M23 militia. The person detected with Ebola in Goma had reportedly come to the city after her husband had died from Ebola. The latest development comes as the DRC battles a rapidly spreading outbreak linked to the rare Bundi Bugyo strain of the virus. It's a strain for which there is currently no approved vaccine. Clinical symptoms include fever, bleeding, and multi-organ damage. The disease has a fatality rate as high as 50 to even 90%. The outbreak in the DRC has so far been centered in Ituri province in northeastern DRC, near the country's border with Uganda and South Sudan. Containing the outbreak here is complicated by the constant movement of people. There's a lot of gold mining activity in the province, which also suffers from regular attacks by the armed groups active in that region.
1: It is an epidemic that will spread very rapidly, all the more so as it has broken out in a densely populated province, with a high concentration of people and a deal of population movement. And then, of course, there is the added complication that there are many armed groups in this province.

0: The Ebola outbreak poses a serious regional threat. Medical teams warn the response is being complicated by insecurity, armed conflict, and weak literacy. Experts believe fruit bats are the natural carriers of Ebola, though interestingly, the bats themselves do not fall ill. The virus can also spread through other infected animals such as apes, antelopes, and porcupines. Before being transmitted to humans, human-to-human transmission happens through direct contact with the bodily fluids of infected people, including blood, vomit, and other secretions. Traditional burial practices involving physical contact with the victims have also contributed to Ebola's spread during outbreaks. Unlike some respiratory diseases, Ebola does not spread through the air. However, once infected, patients face a very high risk of death. Ukraine claims it has dropped of military hardware, destroying a rare and highly valuable Russian amphibious aircraft flying deep behind enemy lines. Ukrainian President Volodymyr Zelensky shared dramatic drone footage online showing a UAV hurtling towards a Beriev BE-200 parked at a military airfield. Secondary footage appears to show the aircraft engulfed in flames. Satellite imagery from the Yeisk military airfield later seemed to confirm the jet's destruction. The loss of the twin jet water bomber is highly significant. It is estimated to cost $40 million. Only about 20 of these aircraft have ever been built. While primarily designed to scoop and pour 12 tons of water onto forest fires, the versatile aircraft is also used for search and rescue, heavy hauling, and maritime reconnaissance operations. Its strategic reach was highlighted just this past January when Italian Eurofighter Typhoons was scrambled to intercept a BE-200 after it breached NATO airspace over the Baltic Sea. Zelensky framed the strike, which hit a target nearly 1,000 kilometers from the front lines, as part of a wave of long-range actions. The reported targets include a Beriev BE-200 amphibious aircraft, a Ka-27 helicopter, and two air defense units, a Pantsir 51 surface-to-air missile and gun system, and a Tor surface-to-air missile system. The strikes also reportedly hit a mobile Redoubt 2 U.S. communications unit, a cargo vessel transporting ammunition, and various Russian drone assets. In addition to the military hardware, the operation targeted Russian oil industry facilities and naval ships. Zelensky called the operations an entirely justified response to a string of deadly Russian attacks earlier this week. A recent Russian barrage pummeled Kyiv with hundreds of missiles and UAVs and killed at least 24 people. The United States has ended a key sanctions waiver that allowed certain countries to buy Russian seaborne oil. The question now, what does this mean for India, for Russia, and for Americans? Last month, Washington extended a waiver of Russia's seaborne oil from its license or announced another extension. So that means the waiver is now gone. Sanctions are part of America's broader effort to squeeze Moscow's war finances. But here's the catch. The policy may not have worked as cleanly as Washington had hoped. The U.S. waiver came amid an escalating Iranian war and the closure of the Strait of Hormuz, pressuring crude prices higher globally. The biggest hit is in U.S. gas prices, which have surged to about $4.5 per gallon, and some states seeing $5 breached. The White House is now scrambling to ease surging gas prices, with a cut in tax being considered. The Hormuz crisis has also hit global supply chains. Separately, Washington senators have argued that the waiver is fueling Russia's war chest in Ukraine. Reports show Russia has earned an extra $150 million per day in revenue as a result of U.S. sanctions relief combined with high growth. Analysis by the Center for Research on Energy and Clean Air say Russia's export revenues were expected to have boomed in March, with revenue from oil and petroleum product exports rising 13 to 14% month on month. For India, the waiver end adds additional pressure. The sanctions are now projected to increase India's annual import expenditure by $6 to $7 billion. Indian refineries are likely to see operational costs rise by around 2% as they move away from discounted Russian crude. India had become the single largest importer of Russian seaborne crude oil during the Iranian war. After the sanctions waiver, India's purchases hit near record highs last month. But with that oil gone and global prices surging, New Delhi has a fat import bill. Residents in the UAE will now be able to arrange their Eid al-Adha Qurbani through online delivery platforms, marking a major digital shift in festive preparations this year. E-commerce Noon and Kareem have launched dedicated Qurbani services ahead of Eid, allowing customers to book sacrificial livestock online and have the process managed through delivery networks. Customers can choose from a wide range of animals, including cows, camels, goats, and even sheep. Several premium breeds, including Kashmiri, Somali, and Najdi livestock, are also being offered as part of the seasonal service. Pricing varies depending on the type and the size of the animal. Noon says its Qurbani package is from 1,050 dirhams, while Karim's pricing is livestock categories. The UAE's Islamic Affairs and Charitable Activities Department has also announced revised Qurbani rates for this year, ranging between 350 and 800 dirhams. Eid al-Adha in the UAE is to be observed on the 27th of May. FIFA has officially announced that global superstar Shakira will co-headline the 2026 FIFA World Cup final halftime show. She will be sharing the stage with Madonna and K-pop sensations BTS. For Shakira, the FIFA stage is familiar territory, yet profoundly personal. Her long-standing association with the tournament spans decades, marked by iconic performances at the 2006 and 2014 finals. However, it was her 2010 anthem that forever altered the trajectory of both her career and her private life. Recently, the singer reflected on how the song that became the heartbeat of the South African tournament.
1: Waka Waka had an enormous impact in my life. I think it's one of my biggest songs of all time. Probably, I don't know, I think it has like 2 billion streams or something like that. But beyond what it did for my musical career, is what it did for my personal life. It turned me into a mother, because thanks to Waka Waka, I met the father of my kids, so I was able to have those two amazing kids.
0: I'm sure some of you will remember the lyrics of this song. It went like Zamina Mina. Waka waka, zamina mina, waka waka, now you remember. The music video that Shakira famously met Spanish footballer Gerard Piqué, the couple shared a highly publicized relationship that spanned over a decade, resulting in the birth of their two sons, Milan and Sasha, before their highly scrutinized separation in 2022. Shakira's journey back to the World Cup stage has been marked by both immense professional success and profound personal upheaval.
1: Brightest moment of my life is receiving my two kids into this world. The darkest moment is when I saw, I think, the dissolution of my family that I had dreamt to keep until forever. That was a huge.
0: Though she hesitated to finish the thought, the sentiment resonated universally. As she prepares to start the championship match, Shakira is not just looking back, she's bringing new heat to the 2026

0: tournament. And that's a wrap on this edition. Thank you very much for watching. Do stay with us. This is We on Wild is One.
1: From the bustling trading floors of Wall Street to the vibrant exchanges of Asian stock markets, WEON breaks it down for you to make sense of what's happening. As we reveal the key factors behind events, strategic battles, and the game-changing business decisions that shape the world. We bring you all of this and more on World Business Watch. Where darkness hides behind a corner. Where the truth is stranger than fiction. A show that dives deep into the stories which shock and mystify. The victims, the accused, and the sinister float. Prime Crime is your front row seat to darkness.
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8: The earth is sending distress signals. 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
1: From the bustling trading floors of Wall Street to the vibrant exchanges of Asian stock markets, WEON breaks it down for you to make sense of what's happening. As we reveal the key factors behind events,

0: Ladies and gentlemen, may I please have your attention? Please have your tickets in hand before you board the plane. Thank you.
1: Hello and welcome. I'm Johan Castell and you're watching Wings. On the show today,
2: we feature the Somnath Temple in Gujarat, which marks 75 years since reconstruction. We also try flying over the desert in Ladakh's Nubra Valley.
3: 1, 2, 3, never leave your right hand.
2: And cover festivals from China to the Cannes Film Festival. Let's start.
1: On Gujarat's Arabian Sea coast stands Somnath, one of Hinduism's most sacred temples and a symbol of resilience through centuries of history. India recently marked 75 years since the restored shrine's post-independence inauguration, celebrating faith, heritage, and the repeated destruction to renewal.
4: On the 11th of May 2026, Prime Minister Narendra Modi offered prayers at the Somnath Temple in Gujarat. The sacred ritual was part of the Somnath Amrut Mahotsav, commemorating 75 years since the inauguration of the restored temple by India's first president, Dr. Rajendra Prasad, post-independence. The event witnessed participation from saints, devotees and dignitaries from across the country.
5: Aaj is avsar par main keval 75 varshon ki jhanki nahi dekh raha hu. मैं यहां देख रहा हूं विनाश में सृजन के संकल्प को जिसे सोमनाथ ने चरितार्थ किया है.
4: Dedicated to Lord Shiva, the Somnath Temple stands at Prabhas Patan in what is now Gir Somnath district on Gujarat's southwestern coast. It is a Trimeni Sangam, which is the confluence of three rivers, Kapila, Hiran and Saraswati. It also houses the first of Shaivism's 12 Jyotirlingas, the most sacred Shiva shrines in Hinduism, making it a site of immense religious significance. Across more than 1,000 years of history, the temple has experienced repeated disruption from political conquests, regime change, and shifting of power structures. Let's take a look at some of the major attacks on the temple. In January 1026, the temple is believed to have faced its first major recorded attack. Mahmud of Ghazni had raided and plundered the Somnath temple, breaking its Jyotirlinga. He even looted 20 million dinars, which is equivalent to billions of dollars today. This led to the start of a long period during which the temple was repeatedly destroyed and rebuilt over centuries. In 1299, the temple was destroyed on the orders of Alauddin Khilji. Then, Muhammad bin Tughlaq attacked in 1326. And it was also invaded in 1395 and looted in 1451 before Aurangzeb ordered its destruction in the 17th century. But each demolition was followed by restoration. The current structure, known as the Kailash Mahameru Prasad, is the seventh temple on the site and stands 155 feet tall. Beyond its religious significance, the temple is setting new benchmarks in sustainability. Somnath is emerging as a pioneer in environmental conservation, aiming to become India's first net zero temple. Each year, the shrine draws more than 97 lakh or 9.7 million devotees, blending spiritual experience with the views of the coastline, offering a mix of devotion and coastal serenity. Today, the identity of the Somnath Temple is being strengthened as a world-class pilgrimage and tourist destination, symbolizing India's enduring spiritual, historical, and cultural resilience.
1: We travel to Ladakh for one of India's toughest endurance races, the Silk Route Ultra Marathon. But deep in Nubra Valley, we stumbled upon another kind of thrill altogether. High above the cold desert, surrounded by the Karakoram Mountains, adventure tourism in Ladakh is taking flight, quite literally.
2: We came to Ladakh to cover the Silk Route Ultra Marathon, an endurance challenge set against some of the world's highest and harshest terrain. But while exploring Nubra Valley during the trip, we discovered another kind of adrenaline rush. Not a race on the ground, but a chance to fly above a Himalayan cold desert on one of the world's highest altitude ziplines. Naturally, we had to check it out.
6: Let's check out what it's like.
7: Hello, G. Can I have one ticket, please?
8: Or a zipline?
6: Yeah, one zipline ticket. There we go. Wow. We are ready. That's what it looks like.
2: Adventure tourism in Ladakh is evolving. From river rafting and ATV rides to mountain marathons and now high-altitude ziplining, travelers are discovering new ways to experience the dramatic landscapes of Nubra Valley. And this ride promises something rare, the chance to fly above a Himalayan desert surrounded by the Karakoram Mountains. As you climb towards the launch point, the landscape opens up around you. Below lie the rocky valleys and sand dunes that make Nubra one of the most surreal places in India, a desert at Himalayan altitude.
6: Have a look at this glove.
2: Few places in the world where you can glide above a cold desert surrounded by mountains in every.
6: Alright, so I'm at the jump off point right now. I'll be wearing GoPro in one hand and special boxing gloves. One hand goes on the wire, well, not on the wire, but on the pulley. The other one will be for the GoPro. Now we'll send you guys down there to the collection point and hopefully I reach.
2: In Ladakh, adventure is no longer just about reaching remote places. It is about experiencing them from entirely new angles. And in Nubra Valley, few experiences make you feel that freedom more than flying above the roof of the world.
6: I'm pretty pumped right now, pretty full of adrenaline. The whole setup got pretty warm and it started screaming when I went down this thing. Wow, that's the longest zip up I've ever gone down, I guess.
1: Over to the waters of China's southeast coast, where centuries-old maritime traditions came alive in spectacular fashion. From colorful sea parades in Sai Kung to grand ceremonies on Meishu Island, devotees gathered to honor Tin Hao and Mazu, revered sea goddesses believed to protect fishermen and sailors.
9: Vibrant Tin Hao Sea Parade filled the waters of Sai Kung on Friday as worshippers celebrated the birthday of Tin Hao, the revered protector of fishermen and sailors. Around 50 fishing boats, draped in colorful flags, sailed through the waters of Hai Island, carrying locals, performers, and devotees praying.
10: I've never experienced sea goddess Mazu before. This is a rare opportunity. This is a grand Tin Hao birthday celebration held once every 2 years, part of Hong Kong's traditional culture. So it's truly precious, worth commemorating, and hopefully worth passing on.
9: Onshore, thousands gathered at temples and along parade routes as dragon and lion dancers performed to the beat of drums and gongs, while traditional Cantonese opera echoed through the celebrations.
11: I've been involved in this activity since I was 8 years old. The change is that more and more people have come to know about it. There are even foreign tourists, and our lion dance team...
9: The festival has deep maritime roots. Long before becoming a global metropolis, the city built around fishing communities that looked to Tin Hau for protection at sea. Today, dozens of Tin Hau temples across Hong Kong continue to preserve that heritage, with celebrations held annually on the 23rd day of the third lunar month.
8: I watched the sea parade for Tin Hau's birthday, the boats accompanying Tin Hau.

0: It was truly breathtaking. This is the first time I've seen such a cultural activity. I was deeply moved by the local customs, the warmth of the people, and their unwavering dedication, faith, and reverence in preserving their traditional culture.
1: And from Hong Kong's maritime traditions, we travel further along the Chinese coast to another grand trade to a guardian of the seas. Nearly 10,000 devotees from China and abroad gathered on Saturday on Meizhou Island to celebrate the 1066th anniversary of the birth of Ma Zu, the beloved sea goddess worshipped by coastal communities across Asia.
2: As long as Taiwan people go through the necessary procedures to visit Ma Zu in Meizhou, everyone is eager to apply to come. There are many young people, so the tradition will definitely be carried on.
1: Held in the seaside city of Putian in East China's Fujian province, the ceremony saw worshippers pray for peace, safety, and prosperity. Ma Zu is revered as the protector of fishermen and sailors, and her influence stretches far beyond mainland China, especially across Taiwan, where thousands of temples trace their origins back to Meizhou Island, considered the culture.
3: Taiwan's Ma Zu culture also has a very rich heritage, so we hope to use this shared cultural connection as a bridge to meaningful interaction between the two sides. I hope that tourism professionals from both sides can exchange ideas about Ma Zu culture, as this will help encourage regular exchanges between the tourism industries on both sides.
1: Adding a touch of glamour to this year's event was Chinese actress Liu Tao, who was named the Global Ambassador for Ma Zu Culture Promotion in 2025. She became closely associated with the goddess after portraying Ma Zu in a popular 2013 television series, earning her the nickname of a living Ma Zu among fans online.
4: Every May, the picturesque town of Cannes transforms into a cinematic paradise with a film festival. But beyond the red carpet and exclusive premieres, the city comes alive with experiences tourists can soak in. Here's a feature of what's on offer during this glamorous season.
5: Along the Mediterranean coastline in southern France, Cannes is known for its luxury lifestyle, scenic beaches, and elegant boulevards. Lined with designer boutiques and fine dining restaurants, the city attracts millions of tourists every year. And every May, Cannes undergoes a dramatic transformation as filmmakers, actors, producers, and cinema lovers from around the world gather in the coastal town for one of the most prestigious film festivals on Earth. Founded in 1946 in the aftermath of World War II, the Cannes Film Festival was created to celebrate artistic freedom and cinematic excellence. Over the years, it has grown into one of the most influential events in premiering films of high artistic value. The Cannes Film Festival is a stage of honor in the world of cinema. At the center of the festival's attention is the Palme d'Or, the festival's biggest attraction. Crafted from 24-karat gold and crystal, the iconic trophy is the symbol of cinematic excellence and artistic achievement. Over the years, acclaimed filmmakers such as Quentin Tarantino, Bong Joon-ho, and Jane Campion have taken home the prestigious award.
0: If we're talking about real value, that's not the case with the Palme, because the value of the Palme is that it's the most sought-after prize in the world of cinema. But yes, gold costs almost twice as much as it did last year, so it's worth more. And all the other palm have increased in value.
5: The festival is held at the Palais des Festivals et des Congrès. The film premieres, press conferences, and iconic red carpet appearances take place. The famous staircase outside the venue has become one of the most photographed spots in the entertainment world. With celebrities arriving in designer outfits before flashing cameras and cheering crowds. For visitors, even catching a glimpse of the arrivals has become part of the Cannes experience.
6: My wife behind us would definitely want to see some of the stars. I'm a bit can take it or leave it, but it's like being in the vicinity of where it all happens.
5: Young cinema enthusiasts can also get a chance to be part of the experience through the Cinephile Accreditation Program. The initiative allows selected applicants between the ages of 18 and 28 to attend certain screenings and discover world cinema. Though access is limited, the pro experience can. Also, Cannes is famous for the Marché du Film, the world's largest. With more than 15,000 industry professionals attending every year, it serves as a global meeting point for producers, distributors, streaming platforms, and investors. It is here that film rights are sold, international collaborations begin, and future blockbusters often find their path to audiences worldwide.
7: I think it's going to be a good year, and I think, at least for the cinema box office, the trend in the past months has been very good and much better than last year. So we can see the resilience of cinema throughout the years, throughout the crisis.
5: Here's an interesting tip. One of the best ways to see movies for free is at the open-air screenings at Mace Beach. 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And if yachts are your thing, welcome to paradise. Whether sailing or steering from shore, it's a feast for the eyes. As night falls, Cannes comes alive. Chic bars, glittering casinos, rooftop soirees. The nightlife here is legendary, especially during the festival. Who knows, you might even dance next to a Hollywood A-lister. So whether you're a chum, a lover of all things luxury, or a cultural explorer, Cannes offers something for everyone. And during the film festival, the magic is dialed up. The Cannes Film Festival runs till May 24th, but the charm of Cannes, well, that lasts all year round.
4: A scenic mountain trail in Switzerland turned into a real-life Sherlock Holmes set. Fans of the famous detective travel through forests, cliffs, and waterfalls to recreate Holmes' legendary final showdown at the Reichenbach Falls. Take a look.
8: It looked like a scene straight out of a mystery novel. In the mountains of Switzerland, Sherlock Holmes fans dressed up in Victorian-era costumes and brought 16 Society of London traveled to the iconic Reichenbach Falls, a place where Holmes supposedly fought his enemy, Professor Moriarty, in 1891. Men in long coats and hats, women in elegant dresses, walking sticks, moustaches and tweed jackets everywhere. For one weekend, it felt like time had gone backwards. Every fan arrived dressed as a different character from the Sherlock Holmes universe. Some came as Sherlock Holmes himself, while others dressed as Dr. Watson, Mrs. Hudson, and even smaller characters from the stories. Against the dramatic mountain backdrop, the event looked more like a movie shoot than a fan gathering.
9: It's been great. Camaraderie, always on the Sherlock Holmes Society trips, is wonderful because we have this sort of common bond. We have very little in common in real life, but we are brought together by the Sherlock Holmes canon, as we call it, the books. And people from all over.
10: It was huge fun, yeah. I've done it before a few times, but I think this might have been my best effort so far, actually. You get the moves a bit better each time you do it.
8: The fans spent 3 days visiting Sherlock Holmes-related locations across Switzerland. The narrow trail beside the powerful waterfall became the centre of attention as visitors stopped to watch the costumed crowd make their way through the mountains.
11: I have been a longtime lover of Sherlock Holmes. I met him when I was 10 years old.
12: and was transported by his analytical, brilliant mind and Sir Arthur Conan Doyle's description. So far,

0: It's been amazing. It's a total immersion into the Victorian world of Sherlock Holmes and Dr. Watson.
1: I think Sherlock Holmes always attracts every generation, very often in different ways. It is very often film stars and movie stars and Sherlock Holmes TV series that sort of increase of enthusiasm for Sherlock Holmes. Yes, we have seen that, yes. And I would say it's a hobby or an enthusiasm that goes really across generations.
2: The trip finally ended at the famous cliffside location where Holmes and Professor Moriarty's fictional final battle took place. The fans recreated the dramatic fight near the waterfall as crowds gathered to watch. With the loud sound of water crashing behind them, the actors recreated the iconic moment where Holmes and Moriarty disappear over the edge. For Sherlock Holmes fans, it was a chance to step inside the world of mystery, detective stories, and one of fiction's characters.
3: That's all we have for you on the show this week, but we return with more next weekend. Until then, it's me, Johan Castell, signing off.

0: From the bustling trading floors of Wall Street to the vibrant exchanges of Asian stock markets, Weon breaks it down for you to make sense of what's happening. As we reveal the key factors behind events, strategic battles, and the game-changing business decisions that shape the world. We bring you all of this and more on World Business Watch.
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4: The earth is sending distress signals. Wildfires, droughts, and melting glaciers. Can we reverse the damage? Explore the harrowing effects of climate change. 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
0: Where darkness hides behind every corner. Where the truth is stranger than fiction. A show that dives deep into the stories which shock and mystify. The victims, the accused, and the sinister float. Prime Crime is your front row seat to darkness.
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0: From the bustling trading floors of Wall Street to the vibrant exchanges of Asian stock markets, Weon breaks it down for you to make sense of what's happening. As we reveal the key factors behind events, strategic battles, and the game-changing business decisions that shape the world. We bring you all of this and more on World Business Watch.
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4: The Earth is sending distress signals. 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Can we reverse the damage? Explore the harrowing effects of climate change. It's a wake-up call, global emergency. 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
0: Where darkness hides behind every corner. Where the truth is stranger than fiction. A show that dives deep into the stories which shock and defy the victims, the accused, and the sinister float. Prime Crime is your front row seat to darkness.
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Welcome back. Thanks for staying with us. You're watching Beyond World is One with me, Diksha Bislam. Let's start with the headlines. Ukraine's Defense Intelligence Service shows a long-range strike drone capable of hitting targets up to 1,000 kilometers away. The drone is called the Wolf, and Ukraine says only strike high-profile targets within Russian territory. Italian Prime Minister Giorgia Meloni arrives in the city of Modena to visit people who were injured by a driver who ran over several pedestrians. Eight people were injured on Saturday after being a 31-year-old man with a history of mental health problems. The armed forces of the Eastern Faction of Libya, the Libyan National Army, conducts military drills near the city of Derna.

0: The LNA says that drills are a message to its friends and foes. The LNA's led Haftar, who de facto leads Libya's government of National Stability faction. That the United States has failed to make any concrete concessions in its latest response to Iran's proposed agenda for negotiations to end the war. Israel's Prime Minister Benjamin Netanyahu puts up a social media post saying that Israel has been eliminating and will continue eliminating everyone responsible for the October 7, 2023 attack. Prime Minister Narendra Modi arrives in Sweden's Gothenburg, beginning the third leg of his five-nation tour. Prime Minister Modi was accorded a warm welcome by Swedish Prime Minister Ulf Kristersson at the airport. US President Donald Trump's visit to China has left Taiwan with more questions than answers. Trump has struck a neutral tone on Taiwan after his meeting with Xi Jinping, and this is a significant shift from Washington's long-standing position on security ties with Taiwan. Trump's sales to Taiwan have been a point of concern for China, and Trump says that the people of Taiwan, they should feel neutral about his meeting with President Xi Jinping. But he later said that he isn't looking at the U.S. engaging in war with China on the Taiwan issue.
1: Should the people of Taiwan feel more or less secure after your meetings with President Xi?
2: Neutral. Neutral.
1: This has the policy changed at all?
2: No, nothing's
1: US
2: changed.
1: U.S. policy?
2: No, nothing's changed. I will say this. I'm not looking to have somebody go independent and, you know, we're supposed to travel 9,500 miles to fight a war. I'm not looking for that.
0: Well, this wasn't the only moment when Trump expressed a softer stance on Taiwan. During his visit to the 600-year-old Temple of Heaven with Chinese President, Trump said that China is beautiful in response to a question on Taiwan.
3: Your talk, sir. Did you talk about Taiwan?
4: Great place. Incredible. China is beautiful.
3: Did you talk about Taiwan, Mr. President?
5: Thank you
2: very much.
6: Mr. President, did you talk about Taiwan?
5: Hey, thank you, press. Thank you, press.
0: On his way back to Washington, the U.S. president was asked about assurances made by former U.S. President Ronald Reagan that Washington would not consult with China on arms sales to Taiwan. Trump replied that 1982 was a long time ago, and he did discuss arms sales to Taiwan during his meeting with Xi.
7: Well, I think 1982 is a long way.
8: It was.
7: That's a big far distance.
8: You were dispensed with them.
7: No, I didn't say anything about it. But certainly, you know, you brought that up. You talked about that to me, obviously. So what am I going to do? Say I don't want to talk to you about it? Because I have an agreement that was signed in 1982. No, we discussed arms sales too.
0: The U.S. had unveiled an arms package for Taiwan worth more than $11 billion in December 2025. The United States does not officially recognize Taiwan as a country, but is the self-ruled island's biggest security backer. Its arms supplies are a key deterrent against a potential attack from China, which claims Taiwan is its territory and has threatened to use force to bring Taipei under its control. Now joining us live from Washington, D.C. is Edward P. Joseph. He's a senior fellow at the Johns Hopkins University School of Advanced International Studies, a former U.S. Army helicopter pilot and foreign policy analyst. Thank you so much for joining us on the broadcast. Now, Mr. Joseph, after the Trump-Xi summit, many observers felt that President Trump sounded unusually subdued and hesitant on Taiwan. And the same Trump, who had earlier warned that if China moved against, the island, he would respond with massive tariffs, struck a very different tone after meeting Xi, saying he was not looking to have somebody go independent, and even questioning the idea of U.S. fighting a war which is 9,500 miles away. What do you think changed?
9: First, good to be with you and your viewers. And I think what we're seeing is not really a change. We're seeing a reveal. And

0: And I know this has caused a lot of concern here in Washington among China scholars. This is a reveal. It's not a change. It's a reveal of a softening of a longstanding and very successful posture of the United States towards Taiwan, which has allowed quite successfully the United States to advance and open commercial ties with Beijing and have a relatively calm relationship with China, and at the same time have also this very close relationship with Taiwan, which has seen Taiwan succeed remarkably, one of the most successful countries in the world. And the United States, the policy the United States has had up to now, maintaining a surface ambiguity and about the status of China, and insisting on the one China policy, that nominally there is only one China, but at the same time also firmly protecting and signaling that the United States will back stability in the Taiwan Strait, and signaling only occasionally, openly, as President Biden did, that it will come to the defense of Taiwan. This has actually proven successful, and unfortunately, President Trump is weakening that. And in so doing, ironically, he says that he's doesn't want to fight a war 9,500 miles away. But in fact, by weakening this longstanding U.S. posture, he could be inviting those very tensions. Please.
1: Right. We hear you, Mr. Joseph. And one of the biggest headlines was Trump refusing to immediately approve the $11 billion Taiwan arms package. But given that Taiwan is also a key component of, you know, the administration's efforts to secure, to create a secure supply chain for the U.S.'s high-tech sector, backtracking on the ties, it would come with cost for the United States. How do you think Taipei would be reading into that?
0: I think you're absolutely right to be pointing to this, that, again, to look at the success of Taiwan to become the world's leading producer of high-end semiconductor chips. Taiwan, it's not only successful for itself, it's vital to the global economy. And it does have, so Taiwan is not just a passive player here with no leverage whatsoever. Taiwan also has a player, and Taiwan also has great support here in the United States, particularly in Washington and in Congress and among Republicans. And so that's a point as well. And I, unfortunately, President Trump, who does not think strategically, thinks very impulsively, thinks only in terms of a one transaction at a time. He goes to Beijing, looks at Xi, and says, "Whoa, gee, what do we want from the Chinese? Oh, well, if I give them something on Taiwan, they'll give me something back." And then he neglects to look at the wider American interests and continuing American interests in the relationship with Taiwan. And again, ironic, by this weakening of the posture, he could be inviting the very instability that he says he does not want. Please.
1: Right. And having said that, how closely do you think countries like Japan, South Korea and the Philippines would be watching this? And Trump's hesitation, do you think that could damage the broader confidence that people have in America's security guarantees in the Indo-Pacific?
0: Absolutely right. And we can mention Philippines as well in that context. And again, this is so unfortunate with President Trump, that he sees things in one short-term, narrow transactional way, and without understanding how American interests are connected here. And the point you raise in your question is absolutely correct. So neighbors, Japan, South Korea, Philippines, Australia, others, including India and others who are in Asia and are warily watching what China does, will of course see this, and the interpretation of the signal of weakness on Taiwan will be seen as weakness by these neighbors as well. Please.
1: Of course, Mr. Joseph, we'll have to wait and see if this is simply President Trump being strategically cautious. this, or if we are perhaps witnessing the early signs of a major recalibration. For now, thank you so much for joining us on the broadcast and sharing your insights with us.
0: You're welcome.

0: All right, and moving on, Indian Prime Minister Narendra Modi arrived in Sweden's Gothenburg a short while ago, and this he concluded his high-stakes visit to the Netherlands as part of a five-nation diplomatic tour now in its final phase. In a warm gesture, Prime Minister Modi was received by Swedish Prime Minister Ulf Kristersson at the airport. And this marks the Indian Prime Minister's second visit to Sweden. His first visit was in 2018. Sweden, particularly the members of the Indian diaspora, gathered to welcome Prime Minister Modi. Hundreds cheered on as he waved at the crowd. During his two-day visit to Sweden from May 17th to 18th, Prime Minister Modi is expected to hold key bilateral talks with Swedish Prime Minister Ulf Kristersson. He will meet top Swedish industry leaders and take part in discussions focused on expanding trade and investment partnerships between India and Sweden. Gothenburg, a key port and industrial hub in Sweden, will host the main engagements of the visit. Delegation-level talks are expected to focus on green transition, digital infrastructure, advanced manufacturing and emerging technologies. After Sweden, Prime Minister is to Norway, where he will participate in the India-Nordic summit. Meanwhile, India's ambassador to Norway has said that Prime Minister Modi's Norway visit, the first in 43 years, is significant for India-Norway relations. And this is especially against the backdrop of global changes and the recent India-EU trade and economic partnership agreement.
1: Place in the backdrop of global flux, and also in the India-Norway relationship, a lot has happened, and so this visit provides a very good opportunity to take stock of the relationship and also look for fresh opportunities that are provided by the India-EFTA-TEPA agreement, that is the trade and economic partnership agreement that was signed with the four EFTA countries, which has come into force.
0: And for more on this, our assistant editor for foreign affairs, Siddhant Sibbal, has sent us this report from Oslo. Take a look.
2: The stage is set for the Indian Prime Minister Narendra Modi's visit to Norway. This is the first ever visit of an Indian Prime Minister to Norway in over 40 years. And during this visit, the focus will be on several areas, whether it's clean technology, whether it is blue economy, whether it is maritime sphere. But essentially, the big message is on strategic alignment. Now, remember that during this visit, the Indian Prime Minister also will attend the fourth India-Nordic Summit, the first to happen in Stockholm and in Denmark. And the focus during this year's Nordic Summit will be essentially how the clean technologies and know-how of Nordic countries can be part of India's development process, and India can provide the scale in many ways as well, be it Sweden, which has been part of India's Make in India project, or whether it is the Norwegian technology when it comes to building in the Himalayan regions of India, or the geothermal know-how of the Icelandic

0: energy prices. And India is not untouched as well from that impact, the impact of the West Asia war in terms of the energy prices. So several things will be on the table, but clearly an important visit, and visit that firms up India and Nordic relationship, India and Europe relationship at a time of increased geopolitical concerns. Sudhan Sibal for VEON in Oslo, Norway.
1: Amid growing concerns over fuel conservation during the ongoing global fuel crisis, the Chamber of Trade and Industry, or the CTI, has urged the Government of India to revise the schedule for the remaining IPL matches. Now, CTI Chairman Brijesh Goyal has written to Union Sports Minister Mansukh Mandavia demanding that the remaining IPL fixtures be conducted at a limited number of venues and without spectators in order to reduce fuel consumption.
2: We have demanded that remaining IPL matches should be scheduled to save fuel. These matches should be conducted at a limited number of venues and played without spectators, just like how they were conducted during COVID-19 pandemic. Chartered aircraft used by IPL teams consume an average of approximately 2,400 to 3,000 liters of fuel per hour.
1: CTI pointed out that every section of society, from government departments to ordinary citizens, is being urged to avoid unnecessary and conserve resources. The CTI chairman said that IPL should not remain untouched by the ongoing crisis. On Friday, petrol and diesel prices increased by 3 rupees per litre, ending a four-year freeze on fuel price revisions by state-owned oil marketing companies. Now, amid rising energy concerns caused by West Asia tensions, Prime Minister Narendra Modi has urged citizens to cut fuel consumption, exercise restraint and work from home. Let's take a look at some of the stories making headlines across India at this hour. Assam Chief Minister Himanta Biswa Sarma says his government will reclaim over 1,250 square kilometers of encroached land in the state, adding that work has already begun on this. His government is carrying out eviction drives across several districts, but has alleged illegal encroachments on government and forest land. The Central Board of Secondary Education, or CBSE, has cut re-evaluation and answer sheet verification charges to 100 rupees from 700 and 500 rupees respectively. The CBSE also announced facilities for resolving the queries and doubts of the students and added that students will now be able to get a copy of their answer sheet. The 59th Regiment of the Indian Army disposed of an RT mortar shell in Nowshera. The shell was found lying in the jungle area of Tanaka. Kerala Chief Minister Designate V.D. Satheesan met State Governor R.V. Arlekar at the lower state from the government. Satheesan will formally take oath as the Chief Minister on Monday at the Central Stadium in Thiruvananthapuram, marking the UDF's return to power after a decade. Preparations are underway for the swearing-in ceremony that is expected to be attended by party workers, dignitaries and senior party leaders. An union minister, Bandi Sanjay Kumar's son, has been remanded to judicial custody till May 29th, a day after he was arrested in connection with the POXO case. Telangana police arrested Bandi Bagirath on Saturday after issuing a lookout circular based on a complaint filed by the mother of a 17-year-old girl. Following the arrest, union minister Bandi Sanjay Kumar said in a post on X that his son has surrendered before the Telangana police through his lawyers. He added that law is equal for everyone and that he believes in fully cooperating with investigation and respecting judicial process while maintaining that his son has committed. However, Cyberabad Police Commissioner Avinash Mohanty has denied Bandi Sanjay Kumar's claim, stating that it was not a surrender and that accused Bandi Bagirath was apprehended on the outskirts of Hyderabad. Bagirath's lawyer, Advocate Karuna Sagar, later reiterated claims made by Bandi Sanjay Kumar, saying that Bagirath had voluntarily surrendered and that they were confident of being cleared of the allegations. Police registered a POXO case on May 8th after a

woman accused Bundi Bhagirath of sexually harassing her minor daughter during a relationship that allegedly began in 2025 through common acquaintances and continued over social media. Complaint alleged that Bhagirath gained the girl's trust by promising marriage after she turned 18 and emotionally pressured her. Bhagirath, however, filed a counter-complaint alleging that the girl who became acquainted with him invited him to family functions and group gatherings, and a family later pressured him to marry her, demanded money from him which he refused, and threatened to file false cases against him. He claimed that he paid 50,000 rupees out of fear and was later asked for 5 crore rupees. A quiet but consequential move out of New Delhi, and markets need to pay attention. India has officially restricted silver bar imports, and the Directorate General of Foreign Trade has issued a notification revising the import status of silver bars from free to restricted with immediate effect. That difference is huge. Now, a duty hike only makes imports costly, whereas a restriction makes imports permission-based. And that means that India is no longer just taxing silver demand. It is trying to control the physical flow of silver to the country. The ban covers bars containing 99.9% or more silver by weight, and that is the highest grade bars used by institutions, industries and investors. Now let's understand what this means. Duty hike makes imports expensive. You pay more, but you can still buy. A restriction is different. It makes imports permission-based. Imports now comply with policy conditions and you cannot import freely. You apply, you wait, and then you may be denied. And that is not a tax, it is control. Silver is no longer being treated like a normal commodity. It is being treated like a sensitive external sector asset that challenges forex reserves of the central bank. When a country that is already dependent on imported energy, it starts controlling monetary metal inflows, it usually means one thing. Pressure is building somewhere in the currency, trade deficit or dollar liquidity system. Now the question now is this the beginning of a broader clampdown on precious metal flows? Beyond strong ties in diplomacy, trade and technology, India and Sweden also share deep cultural ties rooted in literature and music. And one of them is Rabindra Sangeet, the rich body of songs written and composed by Rabindranath Tagore, India's first Nobel laureate. Tagore's work have been appreciated in Sweden and widely translated into Swedish ever since he was awarded the Nobel Prize in November 1913. The honour was given for Gitanjali, his English prose translation of Bengali poems and songs. The citation described it as profoundly sensitive, fresh and beautiful verse, having brought Indian poetic thought to the West. Now this laid the foundation for a lasting cultural bridge between India and Sweden. More than a century later, that connection continues in southern Sweden's Lund, where an Indian singer trained at Rabindra Bharti University in Kolkata and married to a Swedish journalist established the Lund International Tagore Choir between 2011 and 2012. In a heartfelt tribute, the group, largely made up of Swedish singers, performs Tagore songs in the original Bengali language while preserving their abilities. The group was formed to carry Tagore's songs and philosophy of Rabindranath Tagore across Scandinavia and beyond. So far, the choir has performed at landmark events, including the Nobel Museum in Stockholm in 2002 and at Stockholm Public Library in December 2013. When originally awarded the Nobel Prize, Tagore could not attend the ceremony in Stockholm. 8 years later, he reached Sweden in May 1921 and delivered his Nobel lecture at the prestigious Swedish Academy. Tagore reflected on the prize as a bridge between the East and the West. And with that, it's a wrap on this bulletin. For more news and updates, keep watching Beyond World This Morning.

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1: It's by blending special stories, stories of the day, breaking alerts and cultural wigglets. 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
2: Where darkness hides behind every corner. Where the truth is stranger than fiction. A show that dives deep into the stories which shock and mystify. The victims, the accused, and the sinister plot. Prime Crime is your front row seat to darkness.
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2: Credible, clear, continuous. 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Beyond World is One. From the bustling trading floors of Wall Street to the vibrant exchanges of Asian stock markets, We On breaks it down for you to make sense of what's happening. As we reveal the key factors behind events, strategic battles, and the game-changing business decisions that shape the world. We bring you all of this and more on World Business Watch.
0: This is our brand new edition of South India, a daily dynamic show that will capture the pulse of the southern Indian state.
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Hello and welcome to the West Asia Post. Coming from Beirut, Lebanon, for a new episode of WEON's weekly show where we bring you all things new from the world's most volatile region. This week in the West Asia Post, we decode more and more details about the Iran-American war. More nations in West Asia are involved in this war. The American coffers are running low because of this war. And in Lebanon, Israel and Hezbollah offensive is growing sharper by the day. As for

0: Donald Trump, the American president, vows that Iran would never be allowed to have nuclear weapons. Iran says it's never on the agenda as well. But in the recent, an Iranian lawmaker said that if Iran is striked again, it will enrich uranium up to 90%. Now, would this allow Iran to have nuclear weapons? Together.
1: How many nukes can Iran build? That is the question now hanging over West Asia like a live wire. As fresh warnings, fresh intelligence, and fresh tensions collide in one dangerous moment. Tehran still says it is not building nuclear weapons, but the US is apprehensive.
2: The plan is very simple. Iran cannot have a nuclear weapon. It cannot have a nuclear bomb, and it's not going to have. And they're really at the end of the line. We're not going to give them the right to have a nuclear weapon. There's zero chance.
1: Iran sits on a nuclear program that has already crossed one of the most sensitive thresholds in the world, with uranium enrichment far above the limits of the old deal, and stockpiles that analysts say could be pushed far further if the crisis deepens. A senior Iranian lawmaker has warned Tehran could move to 90% enrichment if attacked again. While other assessments say that the country already has enough highly enriched uranium that, if further processed, could be turned into material for multiple weapons. But this is not the same as saying a bomb is already being built. Iran continues to maintain that its nuclear work is for peaceful purposes, and that position remains in public line. Even so, the strategic fear is simple and brutal. Once uranium reaches weapons-grade levels, the door to weaponization narrows quickly. Experts indicate that the current stockpile of highly enriched uranium could be converted into weapons-grade material almost instantly. If the political green light is given, the technical path to a core is clear. Some analysts say multiple explosive devices could be ready within a single month. US says that Iran is weeks away from building an actual nuclear weapon.
3: Frighteningly close. Yeah, they are weeks, a small number of weeks away to enrich that to weapons-grade uranium. There's still a weaponization process that happens after that, but they're quite close to constructing
4: nuclear weapons. So your testimony is that they are weeks away on that one ton of enriched uranium.
3: To get it, to enrich it to weapons-grade uranium, yes, they are only weeks away.
1: Well, around 90% enrichment is considered weapons-grade. But having weapons-grade uranium does not mean having a nuclear weapon. Reducing fissile material is one step. Turning it into a deployable weapon is another. Now, the fate of Iran's roughly 400 kgs of uranium enriched to 60% just a short step from weapons-grade purity remains unclear. U.S. intelligence assessments suggest Iran's nuclear program will not be significantly set back unless this stockpile is removed or destroyed. The world is watching a high-stakes chess match where the board is radioactive and the next move could define the century.
0: Iran is bleeding, but so is the U.S. The American arsenal is running thin and low, and also

0: its coffers. The American War Secretary, Pete Hegseth, said that it has cost up so far around $29 billion. And the American lawmakers are asking tough questions. The price tag could eventually approach $1 trillion for this war. The news report explores.
1: U.S. said it was a limited strike, but the price tag is starting to look like a huge war bill. U.S. says the war has cost Washington $29 billion so far, but this figure only captures the missiles fired, the bombers deployed, and the warships moved and the operations underway right now. U.S. lawmakers are asking the real cost of the Iran war. U.S. Secretary of War Pete Hegseth seemed dodging the questions.
2: Mr. Secretary, when can you share more formal accounting on the cost of the war with Congress and with this committee?
3: We'll share what we can. I think we've updated on that number this morning, but when it's required, we will share it.
1: But defense analysts warn the real cost could explode far beyond $29 billion. It could reach up to $1 trillion. Every Tomahawk missile launched at Iran costs around $2 million. Replacing them now could cost up to $3.5 million each, as the U.S. defense industry struggles with rising production costs and longer manufacturing timelines. And it doesn't stop there. Damaged facilities will take years to rebuild. Pentagon stockpiles are thinning. New high-tech systems will have to be ordered. But the bigger shockwave may hit ordinary American people far from the battlefield. Oil markets are already on edge. Crude could remain locked near the $100 a barrel mark if the conflict escalates or shipping lanes come under threat. In the United States, gasoline prices could climb towards $5 a gallon, just as inflation pressures were beginning to ease. And despite the massive firepower unleashed, America may not have achieved its main objective. U.S. intelligence assessments now suggest Iran's missile network remains largely intact. Key underground facilities survived. Missile launch capabilities continue to function. 30 out of 33 missile launchers off Iran remain active. And Iran still possesses the ability to strike U.S. bases, target shipping lanes, and arm its regional allies. So while American arm remains armed, defiant, and
0: war of words, escalating and getting sharper by the day, Golan Israel. This as the actual battlefield is on fire as well. In the recent, Hezbollah's chief, Sheikh Naim Qasem, reiterated that the group, Hezbollah, will not back down under Israeli or American pressure. This comes as the Israelis continue to strike Lebanon. We tell you more.
4: Hezbollah has sent its strongest message yet to Tel Aviv. The group threatens to unleash hell on Israel, making it clear that the group has no intention of stepping away from the battlefield. Hezbollah chief Sheikh Naim Qasem said the resistance despite the cost and indicated that pressure or threats would not force Hezbollah into retreat. The warning comes as fighting between both sides continues to intensify. Israeli strikes across southern Lebanon have killed more than 20 people, including children.
5: They destroyed the villages during the ceasefire. Our village, Rachaf, was destroyed and bulldozed during the ceasefire. Bint Jabil was bulldozed and destroyed

0: during the ceasefire. This so-called ceasefire is a lie. There is no ceasefire. A ceasefire means a comprehensive ceasefire, and the Israelis withdraw to the border. Then there would be a peace treaty or an armistice agreement, as they call it. They would be on their own, and we would be by our own.
1: Several vehicles were targeted by Israel in multiple areas, including towns south of Beirut and regions near Sidon and Nabatieh. The Israeli military says the strikes targeted Hezbollah weapons storage sites, rocket launchers and operatives. The IDF has also issued evacuation warnings to residents in several southern towns, signaling the possibility of more intense operations ahead.
0: We want to live in peace. We don't want problems. Lebanon has had problems from 1975 until now. Every 5 years there are wars. Every 5 years there are wars. Every 5 years there are wars. We're completely worn out. We want peace. And that's it. That's the story.
1: Responsibility for drone and rocket attacks groups operating near the border. Israel said the drone was not detected before impact, calling the attack a violation of the existing ceasefire understandings. The United Nations peacekeeping force in Lebanon has expressed growing concern over the escalation. UNIFIL warned that increased drone activity and operations close to its positions are putting peacekeepers at risk. Even politically, Hezbollah is hardening its position. There is a growing threat to Israel as Hezbollah is using unjammable drones to fight the IDF. These camera-equipped explosive drones feed live video back to their operators via a fiber-optic tether to evade detection and traditional signals. Airstrikes expanding and driving across the border, fears are growing that the conflict could slide into an even more dangerous phase.
2: Yemen's Ansarullah, otherwise known as the Houthis, are still expanding their missile and drone arsenal. Now, fresh reports suggest that Iranian components are playing a key role in this expansion. This is raising questions. After all these years of sanctions, how are the capabilities of the Houthis still growing? We tell you.

Yemen's Houthis have built an increasingly sophisticated missile and drone arsenal. New evidence points to ongoing access to Iranian components and supply networks. The findings also indicate that the Houthis have developed a growing domestic technical capacity, enabling them to assemble and maintain advanced weapons locally. A new report by Conflict Armament Research analyzed components recovered from a major weapons seizure in June 2025. The Yemeni National Resistance Forces intercepted the vessel Al-Shedwa, a dhow carrying a large shipment of Iranian weapons intended for the Houthi movement. Investigators documented more than 800 missile and UAV parts linked to at least 10 different weapon systems. The seizure included components connected to ballistic missiles, anti-ship weapons, surface-to-air missiles, and long-range drones, indicating that the Houthis now possess a far more advanced offense capability than in previous years. Investigators say many of these components were labeled using Iranian missile designations rather than the names used by the Houthis. The report says this strongly suggests the systems are being shipped in parts and assembled inside Yemen. The investigation also found components linked to companies across multiple countries, highlighting the complex global supply chains that continue to feed the Houthis' expanding arsenal despite international sanctions.

0: The bigger concern now is that even after years of blockades and arms embargoes, the Houthis appear capable of continuing to build, assemble and deploy advanced missile and drone systems, keeping the Red Sea and the wider region under security pressure.
1: What started as an Israeli offensive against Iran is slowly morphing into a four-nation confrontation. This is expanding to the Gulf. Alongside its normal adversaries in Washington and Tel Aviv, Iran is now facing two of the main, most powerful monarchies in West Asia, the United Arab Emirates and Saudi Arabia. We tell you more.
2: Iran is now standing at the center of an expanding regional firestorm. After months of escalating conflict with Israel and the United States, new reports that Saudi Arabia and the UAE were also a part of the fight, opening a new chapter in the West Asia war. Reports say Saudi Arabia carried out secret airstrikes inside Iran in late March. These strikes were described as tit-for-tat retaliation after Iranian missiles and drones targeted Saudi territory during the wider conflict. The strikes were never publicly announced, but they signal a major shift in Saudi strategy. For years, Riyadh relied heavily on the US security umbrella while avoiding direct war with Tehran. Now, that calculation appears to be changing. The reports also claim that UAE carried out its own strikes against Iran, positioning Abu Dhabi as a combatant in the conflict. The Emiratis, with their advanced Western-built air force and surveillance networks, are reportedly taking a far more hawkish approach towards Tehran. Together, these developments suggest Iran is no longer just battling Israel and the United States. It is now facing pressure from a broader regional alignment that includes two of the Gulf's most powerful nations. On top of this, earlier this week, Iran accused Kuwait of attacking an Iranian boat and arresting four of its citizens in the Gulf. Tehran says it has the right to respond to these attacks. The conflict itself began after US and Israeli strikes targeted Iran on February 28. Since then, Tehran has responded with missile and drone attacks across the Gulf, airports, oil infrastructure and civilian facilities in GCC countries. The situation remains extremely fragile. Iranian-aligned groups continued firing drones and missiles towards Saudi Arabia, even as diplomatic contacts continued. Riyadh also reported new attacks during the early days of the ceasefire, forcing the kingdom to consider further retaliation. The West Asia war is evolving into a multi-nation regional confrontation, where Gulf states are increasingly willing to use direct military force against Tehran.
1: Girls in Gaza are fighting hard, not on the battlefield though, in the boxing rings. In the recent, this sport, boxing, has been popular among girls in the displacement camps, especially in Khan Yunis in Gaza. It helps the little girls face the trauma of the war and their need for survival. We tell you more.

0: I come here to practice boxing to unleash the energy, fear, pressure, sadness, and depression we were going through. We came to practice boxing. We train with the coach and on the punching bag.
1: At first, I started playing volleyball. The coach came and asked me to watch boxing, and I liked it very much. I felt that it gave me energy and strength, made me brave, and allowed me to unleash pent-up energy. That's all we have for you on this episode of the West Asia Post. I will see you next week with a brand new lineup, always bringing you the most recent updates, news, and ground reports from West Asia. I'm your host, Reddy Francis, signing off from Beirut, Lebanon. For more global news, keep on watching We On World Is One.

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0: Where darkness hides behind every corner. Where the truth is strange fiction. A show that dives deep into the stories which shock and mystify. The victims, the accused, and the sinister float. Prime Crime is your front row seat to darkness.
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7: The earth is sending distress signals. Wildfires, droughts, and melting glaciers. Can we reverse the damage? Explore the harrowing effects of climate change. It's a wake-up call, global emergency. 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

0: From the bustling trading floors of Wall Street to the vibrant exchanges of Asian stock markets, WEON breaks it down for you to make sense of what's happening. As we reveal the key factors behind events, strategic battles, and the game-changing business decisions that shape the world. We bring you all of this and more on World Business Watch. Get the latest updates.
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0: Where darkness hides behind every corner. Where the truth is stranger than fiction. A show that dives deep into the stories which shock and mystify. The victims, the accused, and the sinister plot. Prime Crime is your front row seat to darkness.
5: This is our brand new edition of South India, a daily dynamic show that will capture the pulse of the southern Indian state.
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7: The earth is sending distress signals. Wildfires, droughts, and melting glaciers. Can we reverse the damage? Explore the harrowing effects of climate change. It's a wake-up call, global emergency. Climate Tracker on WEON World is One.
0: From the bustling trading floors of Wall Street to the vibrant exchanges of Asian stock markets.
8: More

The UAE says that the drone that hit its Baraka nuclear power plant in Abu Dhabi was among three that had crossed the country's western border. Two of the three drones were intercepted. The UAE says a probe is underway to determine the source of the drone attack.

Italian Prime Minister Giorgia Meloni visits the people who were injured after a driver with a history of mental health problems ran over them in the city of Modena on Saturday. 8 people were wounded in the incident.

A case of Ebola has been confirmed in the Democratic Republic of Congo's eastern city of Goma. Goma has been held by the M23 rebel group since early 2025. More than 80 people have already died in the DRC because of the Ebola outbreak. The armed forces of the eastern faction of Libya, the Libyan National Army, conduct military drills near the city of Derna. The LNA says the drills are a message to its friends and foes. The LNA is led by Khalifa Haftar, who is the de facto leader who leads Libya's government of national stability. Ukraine's Defense Intelligence Service shows a long-range strike drone capable of hitting targets 1,000 kilometers away. The drone is called the Wolf, and Ukraine says it has already been used to strike high-profile targets within Russian territory.

The Bayern Munich football team celebrates winning the club's 35th Bundesliga title. Forward Harry Kane scored a hat-trick on the final day of the season on Saturday, sealing a 5-1 win

Now, despite the tension of the ceasefire by 45 days, Israel-Lebanon conflict continues to claim lives. Israel has unleashed massive strikes across the south of Lebanon, saying it aims to target Iran-backed Hezbollah in the region. The U.S. State Department had described the Israel-Lebanon talks as highly productive, adding the discussions aimed at reaching a long-term political agreement would resume on June 2nd and 3rd. But the latest strikes threaten that plan. More in this next report.

A fragile ceasefire between Israel and Lebanon is still in place. It was even extended for 45 days. But the fighting in Lebanon is far from over. Israeli airstrikes continue to batter southern and eastern Lebanon. The strikes have prompted Hezbollah to label Lebanon's negotiations with Israel a dead end. Hezbollah lawmaker Hussein Haj Hassan says the talk had led down a dead end path and warned against efforts to disarm the group. Israeli strikes soon followed a third round of talks between Israel and Lebanon in Washington, D.C. Both sides agreed to extend the ceasefire, but fighting continues as Israeli forces continue to trade fire. And the Lebanese government says over 2,900 people have been killed since the war began. In Lebanon's southern city of Tyre, a column of smoke was seen rising into the air

0: after the latest. Israel says it is targeting Hezbollah across Lebanon's south. The strikes were preceded by an evacuation warning covering 9 villages.
1: At the same time as the announcement of the truce extension, we were shocked by massive destruction in our village following the strike on a residential building inhabited by unarmed civilians. 2, the whole family, consisting of a father, a mother, and 2 children. Sadly, the parents were killed, while the children are in stable condition in the hospital.
0: Despite the extension of the ceasefire, Lebanon's state-run national news agency has reported more than 2 dozen villages, including one more than 50 kilometers from the border. It has also reported a new exodus of residents towards the southern city of Sidon and the capital Beirut. Many residents who have been displaced from the south remain skeptical of the ceasefire extension between Lebanon and Israel.
2: What kind of truce is this? They're issuing and people are fleeing. What kind of truce is this? Where is the government? Stand only with the resistance, nothing else.
3: First of all, extending the truce is not in the interest of any Lebanese citizen. Why? Because first, we haven't returned to our villages. As you can see, we're still staying in this school.
0: As fighting continues, Hezbollah says it has struck a military target in northern Israel. This is after having announced operations against Israeli forces in southern Lebanon. Israel's military says that one of its soldiers died in combat in southern Lebanon, bringing its losses to 21 personnel since the war with Hezbollah began in early March. Despite both countries agreeing to a truce during talks in Washington, D.C., uncertainty hovers over the U.S.-mediated ceasefire between Israel and Lebanon, with no relief seen across any side of the border. Bureau Report, we are. World is One.
4: And joining us live from Ireland is Mr. Scott Lucas. He's a professor of international politics at the Clinton Institute in the University of Dublin. Professor, thank you very much for your time and joining us at this hour. The optics don't look that great for the United States and Israel when it comes to the talks between Hezbollah and Israel. And again, they're declaring truces and peace talks, and on the ground, it is so different. What do you think is wrong here?
5: Well, I think first an important clarification is that the talks are between representatives of the Israeli government and the Lebanese government, not Hezbollah. Hezbollah have refused to be part of these talks, and I doubt the Israelis would talk to Hezbollah at this point. Why do I mention that? The outcome of that is a full ceasefire. We have a ceasefire in the sense that Israel is limiting its strikes, say, on the area of Beirut and in central and northern Lebanon. But as your correspondent in that excellent summary put it forward, Israel is effectively still continuing a war on southern Lebanon, arguing that they have to remove Hezbollah, and Hezbollah is continuing with strikes on Israeli positions in southern Lebanon and indeed in northern Israel. The fact here is that despite that alleged 45-day extension of the ceasefire on Thursday, almost immediately the Israelis carried out a wave of strikes that killed family members, as you just heard. They also killed 6 people, including 3 paramedics, within hours of that supposed ceasefire being declared, and they destroyed
4: Professor,
5: more homes.
4: Professor, if I can come in here and just ask this question. Both sides are accusing each other of violating the truce and violating the peace talks. Lebanon still insists that once President Trump declared that the truce has been extended, Israel began striking Lebanon first. Now, this blame game has been going on for quite a long time now, and the Lebanese are siding with Hezbollah. If you speak to them, they will say they do not trust the government, they trust Hezbollah.
5: I've been fortunate to work in Lebanon. In fact, I'm sad because I love the country very much, but you have this wide range of opinion where many Lebanese will be opposed to Hezbollah, but many will support them. But I think probably the easiest way for me to analyze this is to get to a couple of fundamentals. Hezbollah is not going to disband as an organization, that the Lebanese government is in a position to make Hezbollah disband. And the second is whether it's to actually force Hezbollah to disband or whether it's using that as an excuse. The Israeli objective is the occupation, the long-term occupation of southern Lebanon, whether that's 10 kilometers deep inside the country, whether it's 30 kilometers deep inside the country up to the Litani River, we'll see. But just as the Israelis now are in long-term occupation of almost 60% of Gaza, they are trying to do the same with Lebanon. So all this ceasefire has accomplished, I think, is probably a partition of Lebanon, a split of Lebanon, with the Israelis occupying the south for the indefinite future, even if we do get a halt to the fighting.
4: All right, Professor. Finally, I just want to know from you, will it be so hard to disarm Hezbollah? Because that is, or that has been, a clarion call both from Israel and also the United States.
5: Hezbollah, and we can argue about its objectives, we can argue about what it does in terms of the violence against Israeli forces. Hezbollah is part of Lebanon. It's part of Lebanese society. It is part of Lebanese culture. It has been since it was created in the 1980s. At times, it has been part of the Lebanese government. So the idea that we're simply going to get rid of Hezbollah as a force, it's not going to work that way. I mean, if we were in a sensible, you know, approach here would be to try to integrate Hezbollah into the Lebanese nation. That means integrating Hezbollah fighters into the Lebanese army. It means integrating Hezbollah into Lebanese society and culture even more than it is. But that's not going to be possible while Israel is carrying out a war that threatens to split the country. Because as you noted, it means that people do not see the issue of integration being foremost. They see surviving, both their survival and of Hezbollah, as being the priority.
4: Professor Lucas, it's good to see you. We'll have to end this discussion here. Thank you for talking to us today.
5: Thanks to you and your viewers.
4: As global tensions remain on the rise, Iran's parliament speaker Mohammed Baghir Ghalibaf has been appointed as the country's special representative for China affairs. Ghalibaf, who played a key role in talks with the United States, has been appointed to oversee Iran-China relations. This is according to a report by Iran's Tasnim news agency. According to the Iranian news agency that cited some informed sources, Ghalibaf will coordinate various sectors of relations between Iran and China. The report does not provide information on who appointed Ghalibaf for the role or if he would continue his role as a parliament speaker. The position was previously held by Abdulmani Fazli, Iran's current Ali Larijani, Supreme National Security Council, was killed in a U.S.-Israeli attack in March. Larijani oversaw the advancing of negotiations with China, which led to a 25-year cooperation agreement in 2021. The development comes right after President Trump wrapped up his China visit. Ghalibaf has even backed Chinese President Xi Jinping's vision of historic global transformations, stating that the future belongs to the global south. Sharing a post on X, Ghalibaf said that the world is witnessing an accelerated global transformation, declaring that the international arena is at the cusp of a new order. Following the outbreak of the war on February 28th with Israel and the United States, Ghalibaf emerged as a key figure in peace talks between Iran and the United States. Earlier, the U.S. even claimed that Ghalibaf was reportedly involved in mediating talks with the Trump administration. However, he dismissed reports of negotiations with the U.S. as fake news. A number of senior Iranian officials, including Ayatollah Ali Khamenei, were killed in the war which spread across West Asia before a fragile ceasefire took hold on April 8th. Moreover, Iran in recent days has allowed a number of Chinese ships to pass through the Strait of Hormuz, a strategic waterway which it had blocked since the war erupted. According to Iran's Revolutionary Guard Corps, the vessels transited after an agreement on Iran's strait management protocols. Health authorities in the

0: Candibugyo strain of the virus. It's a strain for which there is currently no approved vaccine. Clinical symptoms include fever, bleeding, and multi-organ damage. The disease has a fatality rate as high as 50 to even 90%. The outbreak in the DRC has so far been centered in the Ituri province in northeastern DRC near the country's border with Uganda and South Sudan. Containing the outbreak here is complicated by the constant movement of people. There is a lot of gold mining activity in the province, which also suffers from regular attacks by the armed groups.
1: It is an epidemic that will spread very rapidly, all the more so as it has broken out in a densely populated province with a high concentration of people and a great deal of population movement. And then, of course, there are many armed groups in this province. That is what will make management very, very, very complicated.
0: According to health officials in the DRC, at least 88 people have died. While more than 300 suspected cases have been reported, the virus has also crossed borders, with Uganda confirming a related death. The World Health Organization says the Ebola outbreak poses a serious regional threat. Medical teams warn the response is being complicated by insecurity, armed conflict, and weak infrastructure in eastern DRC. Experts believe fruits are the natural carriers of Ebola, though interestingly, the bats themselves do not fall ill. The virus can also spread through other infected animals, such as apes, antelopes, and porcupines, before being transmitted to humans. Human-to-human transmission happens through direct contact to the bodily fluids of infected people, including blood, vomit, and other secretions. Traditional burial practices involving physical contact with the victims have also contributed to Ebola's spread during outbreaks. Unlike some respiratory diseases, Ebola does not spread through the air. However, once infected, patients face a very high risk of death.

Indian Prime Minister Narendra arrived in Sweden's Gothenburg a short while ago. This is after he concluded his high-stakes visit to the Netherlands as part of a five-nation diplomatic tour now in its final phase. In a warm gesture, the Prime Minister was received by Swedish Prime Minister Ulf Kristersson in 2018.

0: The Prime Minister then received a warm welcome at the hotel he is staying at in Gothenburg during the third leg of his five-nation visit. A cultural program was also hosted to greet him. The people of Sweden, members of the Indian diaspora, gathered to welcome the Prime Minister. Hundreds cheered on as he waved at the crowd. During his two-day visit to Sweden from May 17th to the 18th, the Prime Minister is expected to hold key bilateral talks with Swedish Prime Minister Ulf Kristersson. He will also meet top Swedish industry leaders and take part in discussions focused on expanding trade and investment partnerships between India and Sweden. Gothenburg, in Sweden, will host the main engagements of the visit. Delegation-level talks are focused on green transition, digital infrastructure, advanced manufacturing and emerging technologies. After Sweden, the Prime Minister is set to visit Norway, where he will participate in the Indian Nordic Summit. Meanwhile, India's ambassador to Norway has said that Prime Minister Modi's Norway visit, the first in 43 years, is significant for India-Norway relations. This is especially against the backdrop of global challenges and changes and the recent India-EU trade and economic partnership agreement.
1: Taking place in the backdrop of global flux, and also in the India-Norway relationship, a lot has happened, and so this visit provides a very good opportunity to take stock of the relationship and also look for fresh opportunities that are provided by the India-EFTA-TEPA agreement, that is the

0: A trade and economic partnership agreement that was signed with the four EFTA countries, which has come into force.
1: The rupee breached the 96 per dollar mark for the first time ever on Friday, while the currency remains under pressure. Amit Pabari, founder and MD of CR Forex, believes that it will not drop below $100 in the near future.
2: Probably Indian government and RBI both have acknowledged the problem that rupee is weakening at a higher pace as compared to other emerging market currencies. So we think that RBI and government will take step, and because of those steps, rupee might not move towards 100 in a month's time. So probably Indian government and RBI both have acknowledged the problem.
1: For the Indian currency, the larger headline is still global. There's no clarity on the US-Iran war or Hormuz Strait. As a result, Brent crude is climbing back towards $110 per barrel. The market uncertainty persists over the success of future peace talks and the fact that the Strait of Hormuz remains effectively closed. For India, this is critical. Higher oil prices directly increase India's import bill, leading to higher dollar demand and a weaker rupee. Strong US data with a twist has added another layer to the rupee story. Expectations of higher inflation and delayed rate cuts or even hikes in the US has supported the dollar, which in turn adds pressure on the rupee. China is adding another layer to the rupee story. In many ways, China is positioning itself as a stable growth engine at a time when the rest of the world is dealing with uncertainty. This makes China attractive for global money flows into China. The yuan strengthens. At the same time, some of that capital shifts away from markets like India, reducing support for the rupee. There's also a secondary impact. Stronger Chinese demand pushes global commodity prices higher. For India, this means a bigger import bill and higher dollar demand. Foreign investors are not helping either. Outflows of 19,152 crore rupees in early April after 60,655 crore rupees in March show a clear trend. When international investors pull money out, dollars are bought and rupees are sold, which weakens the currency. In simple terms, less foreign money coming in means less support for the rupee, especially at a time when global pressures are already high. Pabari also explains how the Indian government and the RBI can keep the Indian rupee from weakening any further.
2: There can be a couple of measures. The first measure can be they can introduce FCNR bond or NRI bond, where the flows of money from western part of India to India can come. And second, what they can do is that they can improve the taxation of FIIs on equity market and debt market. In last couple of months, FII have sold close to $22 billion in Indian equity and debt market. So any improvement with respect to taxation rule can increase the flow from the west to the east. Third important step, what they can take is curbing imports like gold and silver. Basically, they have taken steps towards curbing of gold and silver demand.
1: And that's the latest at this. Thank you for watching. Stay with us. This is Beyond World in One.
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0: events, strategic battles, and the game-changing business decisions that shape the world. We bring you all of this and more on World Business Watch.
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3: The Earth is sending distress signals. 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
0: Where darkness hides behind every corner. Where the truth is stranger than fiction. A show that dives deep into the stories which shock and mystify. The victims, the accused, and the sinister plot. Prime Crime is your front row seat to darkness. Get the latest update.
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Hello and welcome. You're watching World at War. My name is Mohammed Saleh. The Strait of Malacca is the absolute jugular vein of global trade. It is a narrow stretch of water, 900 kilometers long, and from 65 to 250 kilometers wide, between the Malay Peninsula to the north, the Indonesian island of Sumatra to the southwest, connecting the Andaman Sea and the South China Sea. As the main shipping channel between the Indian and the Pacific Oceans, it is one of the most important shipping lanes in the world. An estimated 94,000 vessels pass through the strait every single year, making it the busiest strait in the world, carrying about 25% of the world's traded goods, including oil, Chinese manufactured products, coal, palm oil, and Indonesian coffee. As of 2024, over 35% of oil transported by sea and 20% of the gas flowed through the strait. Every single day, an estimated 23 million barrels of oil and almost about a quarter of the world's maritime trade squeezes through this bottleneck. It is such a critical channel that the Chinese even have a name for it. They call it the Malacca Dilemma. It is the biggest strategic vulnerability that the Chinese have,

that threatens Beijing's ability to even operate if the strait were to be shut down. Consider this. China depends on the Strait of Malacca for roughly 80% of its imported crude oil and over 60% of its total trade volume. China is heavily reliant on a single narrow sea lane that it does not even control. The strait is bordered by Indonesia, Malaysia, and Singapore, and has a significant presence of the United States Navy and its regional allies. In the event of a geopolitical conflict or a blockade, China fears that its economy could be easily paralyzed. The Malacca dilemma is a term that was coined back in 2003 by Hu Jintao. The China's Belt and Road Initiative, that has sought to build land routes for trade, in fact, is actually an attempt to break China's absolute reliance on the Strait of Malacca. But has China really succeeded in breaking itself free from the vulnerabilities of the Strait of Malacca? Well, not really. And now there is a new player that is making its entry in its bid to dominate the Strait of Malacca. India's Great Nicobar Project intends to change the very dimensions of who can strategically control the Malacca Strait. India is spending nearly $10 billion, that's almost about 90,000 crore rupees, to turn a remote pristine island into a massive military and logistics fortress. This is the Great Nicobar Island, and by building here, India isn't just upgrading its infrastructure, it is positioning a permanent geostrategic knife right at the throat of the Malacca Strait. The Great Nicobar Island project sits a mere 40 nautical miles from the western entrance of the Malacca Strait. Now, to put that in perspective, if you stood on the southern tip of the Great Nicobar at Campbell Bay, you're closer to Sumatra, Indonesia, than you are to the Indian mainland. For years, this island was mostly untouched rainforest. But the Indian government's mega project is completely transforming 166 square kilometers of it. The blueprint features three core pillars: a massive international container transshipment terminal at the Galathea Bay, a sprawling Greenfield International Airport, a highly advanced dual-use military and civilian complex. This isn't just a port, it's a permanent aircraft carrier that is parked right at the front door of the Strait of Malacca. So why does this terrify Beijing? Well, it all comes down to surveillance and strike capability. China had tried to hem India in by building dual-purpose ports in Pakistan, Myanmar, Sri Lanka, Bangladesh, and Maldives, a strategy known as the String of Pearls. But none of these ports can solve their vulnerability inside the Malacca Strait. With the Great Nicobar Project, India is establishing absolute maritime domain awareness and a dominance over the Strait of Malacca that no other nation, even with their advanced navies, can exert. By upgrading the local naval air station INS Bars and by building a deep water military berth, the Indian Navy aft and warships operate Malacca. If a conflict breaks out with China on the high seas, India doesn't need to sail a fleet from its mainland. Its forces are already there, and they can track every Chinese submarine, intercept every cargo vessel, and effectively shut down the Malacca Strait to hostile traffic. As the Iran war and Iran's capture of the Strait of Hormuz has shown, to dominate these key waterways is to dictate the terms of engagement. Wars are almost never fought because there is a choice. More than not, wars are imposed. And dominating the Strait of Malacca gives India a chokehold on China's jugular vein. Russia this week pummeled Ukraine's capital with hundreds of drones and missiles in a string of deadly strikes. The attacks suggest that President Vladimir Putin has little intent of his war after he declared this week that he believed that the war was coming to an end. Explosions shook Kiev, the Ukrainian capital, for over several hours on Thursday morning as the Ukrainian forces tried to intercept and shoot down the drones and missiles. But many of the Russian missiles and drones evaded and overwhelmed the

0: Ukrainian air defense systems. Now, the attack included cruise and ballistic missiles that Moscow often stockpiles for mass bombardments. In retaliation, Ukraine launched a series of long-range drone attacks targeting several regions in Russia, including the huge Ryazan oil refinery. After 3 days of massive strikes by Moscow against Ukraine, for anyone who expected that the Russia-Ukraine war would peter out in its fifth year, this week has been a rude shock. So what is actually happening on the ground? An expert tells you more.
1: Waves and missiles crashed into targets in and around Kyiv. As Russia unleashed a barrage of its sophisticated weapons in a bid to saturate the Ukrainian air defenses, between 8 a.m. Wednesday and 8 a.m. Thursday, Russia launched a total of 1,428 drones and decoys, by far the largest sustained day-long drone attack at Ukrainian cities in the war so far. As the sun rose, rescue teams searched for survivors in the rubble of the collapsed buildings in Kyiv. At least 24 people were killed, including two children, the mayor, Vitaly Klitschko, said. Dozens of others were wounded, including a month-old baby. The early morning bombardment came after several other deadly Russian attacks across Ukraine, including a wave of daytime drone strikes on Wednesday that killed at least six people.
2: I'm in a building across the street because I've lived here my whole life, and I want to say that even after this, we won't give up because we are a very strong nation. Because the girl who died here, a ninth grader, was one of them too. You just didn't see yesterday how many of her classmates were here, from her grade and parallel classes, and they're about to graduate. Our youth don't deserve this.
1: Ukrainian President Volodymyr Zelensky alleged that Russia had used some of its most advanced missiles to strike at civilian areas in Kyiv.
3: We are investigating in detail exactly which weapons, missiles and drones the Russians used this time. According to preliminary data, a Kh-101 missile struck a building in Kyiv. It was manufactured in the second quarter of this year, which means that Russia is continuing to import the components for missile production, the necessary resources and equipment, in circumvention of global sanctions. This must be a real priority for all our partners, to stop Russia's schemes to circumvent sanctions.
1: In retaliation, Ukraine unleashed its long-range drones. Ukrainian drones struck an oil refinery in Russia's central city of Ryazan, leading to three deaths according to local officials. A massive plume of dark smoke was visible billowing over the sky as a fire raged in the distance. Ryazan is located some 200 km southeast of Moscow. Robert Brovdy, the Ukrainian drone forces commander, also said that the Ukrainians had hit at least 23 military targets and facilities in Russia and also in occupied Ukrainian territory overnight. Raising the stakes, Russia this week carried out a successful test of its Sarmat strategic nuclear missile. Putin, in televised comments, said the yield of the warhead of Sarmat is more than four times greater than any Western equivalent, and the range of this Russian missile exceeds 1 kilometer. He also described the Sarmat as the most powerful strategic missile in the world that would be deployed by Russia by the end of this year.
4: Now for Sarmat. We began working on it in 2011, and in 2018 this work and the advantages of the new advanced missile systems, including Sarmat, were publicly announced. Let me remind you what was discussed at the time and what the advantage of our latest system is. First, it is the most powerful missile system in the world, comparable in capability to the Voyevoda missile system currently in our arsenal, which, as just noted, dates back to the Soviet time. The total weight of the delivered payload exceeds that of any existing Western counterpart by more than four times.
1: The sound of the explosion of drones and missiles have drowned all talks of diplomacy. The Russia-Ukraine war has just witnessed its biggest escalation in many months, and the coming weeks will be a future awaits these troubled lands of Eastern Europe.
0: Fifteen police personnel were killed in northwestern Pakistan on the 9th of May when a suicide bomber rammed an explosive-laden vehicle into a police checkpoint, following which

0: the police officers rushed to the scene and were ambushed by the militants. A couple of days later, on the 12th of May, 10 people were killed and dozens more were wounded in a massive bomb blast at a crowded market once again in the rest of northwestern border province of Khyber Pakhtunkhwa. The carnage continued on Thursday when an attack claimed by the TTP on a security compound in northwest Pakistan killed several paramilitary officers. On export.
1: Pakistan is fighting a war within, and in a major cause for concern, appears to be struggling to rein in the insurgents. On Saturday, the insurgency-hit border province of Khyber Pakhtunkhwa was jolted by yet another militant attack. First, a suicide attacker detonated a car bomb at a police checkpoint, after which more than 100 militants stormed the police checkpost, opening fire, which resulted in the death of at least 15 police personnel.
2: Following the attack on the Fateh Kel police checkpoint in Banu, approximately 11 dead bodies, which had been buried under the debris, have been received at the district headquarters hospital. In addition, 5 injured individuals have also been brought to the district hospital, where they were immediately provided with medical treatment in the emergency department. My house is 2 furlongs, Murub 2-5 miles away from this post. When the explosion happened, the doors of 2 rooms in my house fell down. Then smoke started rising and shooting also started. I couldn't go outside the gate of the house. The children started crying in the house.
1: According to police officials, the militants also used quarters along with heavy weaponry in the attack. In the immediate aftermath of the attack, claimed by a militant alliance known as the Ittehad ul-Mujahideen, ambulances from rescue agencies and civil hospitals rushed to the scene, and a state of emergency was soon declared in government hospitals in the city of Bannu. It is to be noted that in recent years, Bannu has been a city that has grown across Pakistan's border regions. On Monday, Islamabad, after concluding that the attack was masterminded by terrorists residing in Afghanistan, summoned the top Afghan diplomat in the country, though the ruling Taliban government rejected the allegations as baseless. As tensions escalated between Pakistan and Afghanistan, the very next day, 10 people were killed and dozens were wounded in a massive bomb blast at the crowded Naurang Bazaar in northwestern Pakistan. Such was the impact of the massive blast that shop fronts were damaged and vehicles were mangled, even as people rushed to help the wounded and emergency vehicles raced to the site.
3: The blast occurred at the Fatak area, where traffic police personnel are deployed on daily duty. I was about 300 to 400 feet away from the site of the explosion. I felt that something had exploded. I looked up and saw smoke rise. When I arrived here, I witnessed very horrific scenes. Injured people were lying there on spot, and bodies were also present. People were lifting the bodies on their own and transporting them to the hospital. After that, rescue teams arrived and police also came. However, 2 traffic police personnel have been martyred here.
1: Since the Taliban stormed back to power in Kabul in August 2021, Islamabad, troubled by a spike in attacks on its security forces, has repeatedly accused the Taliban government of providing a haven to anti-Pakistan militant groups, including the Tehreek-e-Taliban Pakistan. The Taliban has refuted these allegations, calling the militancy Pakistan's domestic problem. On Tuesday, the United Nations published a report saying that in the first 3 months of 2026, at least Afghan civilians were killed and 397 others were wounded in conflict between Taliban government forces and Pakistan. A lasting deal between the two countries has proven to be elusive, despite several rounds of talks, with reports of the security issues proving to be a major sticking point. The 2 brazen militant attacks within the span of a few days in the rest of Khyber Pakhtunkhwa province have once again underlined the threat

0: from the evening of the 14th of May through the 15th of May. Ultra-far-right Israeli nationalists chanted racist slogans like "Death to Arabs," "May your villages burn," and "Gaza is a graveyard" in a state-sponsored flag march through Jerusalem to mark the anniversary of the Israeli capture and annexation of Jerusalem. The annexation of Jewish control over Palestinian East Jerusalem has grown even more extreme in recent years. And Thursday's event culminated with the Israeli National Security Minister Itamar Ben-Gvir unfurling the Israeli flag in front of the Al-Aqsa Mosque, the third holiest site in Islam. So what did the Israelis really do during this flag march on Jerusalem Day? And why is it significant? Our next report tells you more.
1: Thousands of Israeli ultranationalists marched on Thursday through the Muslim quarter of Jerusalem's walled old city in an annual event marking Israel's capture of Jerusalem in the 1967 war. Thousands of radical Israelis were bussed in from across Israel and occupied West Bank to participate in the flag march. However, Palestinians from outside the old city were caught by police. As Israelis marched through the Muslim quarter that is home to over 350,000 Palestinians, some of the Israelis chanted, "May your villages burn and death to Arabs," while waving the Israeli flags. Israel captured East Jerusalem in the 1967 war and later annexed it, a move that the United Nations and most countries have not recognized.
2: As a person whose great-grandfather fought here with the paratroopers in Temple Mount and the Western Wall, and also as a person who has actually lived here in the old city almost since I was born, for me in general, the Six-Day War is simply a war that was truly a gift from God. Blessed be He for the salvation of the entire Jewish people and the land of Israel, in particular, simply from annihilation, what can be called from death to life.
1: The parade's path starts in West Jerusalem and ends at the Western Wall, a remnant of an ancient retaining structure revered by Jews as the Temple Mount, a vestige of their faith's two ancient temples. Muslims refer to that area as Haram al-Sharif, or the Noble Sanctuary. Most Palestinians in the Muslim quarter of the old city had shuttered their shops and gone home before the march began. But members of far-right radical Jewish groups who had entered scuffled with Palestinian residents still there, with both sides throwing chairs at each other until separated by police who entered the city that afternoon in force. Much of the tension was between government-backed marchers and members of a Jewish group standing together, which had come to protect Palestinian residents from political violence.
3: Well, this is actually the fifth year we are here. We come here to do protective presence. At this day, you know, thousands of basically settlers and right-wing fascists, young and older people will be roaming the streets, chanting very racist things, trying to destroy, you know, places and just terrorizing the whole place. In Jerusalem Day or the Flag Day, yes, it's becoming very violent, especially after October the 7th. It became a place where they can take out their anger on Palestinians that haven't done anything or harmed anybody. And it's basically for them, you know, to show that they own the place while they don't. You know, their politics are very, we know their politics. They want everybody to be out of here, to take more homes.
1: At the Al-Aqsa compound, known to Jews as the Temple Mount, Ben-Gvir danced with supporters singing, "The Temple Mount is in our hands," as he unfurled an Israeli flag. The National Security Minister has led a campaign to erode the 59-year status quo, dating back to the Israeli capture of East Jerusalem and the West Bank, under which non-Muslims are forbidden from praying in the sacred. The foreign ministry calling it a blatant violation, an unacceptable provocation, and a flagrant breach of the historical and legal quo. Ben-Gvir waved the Israeli flag in the Al-Aqsa Mosque compound. At the parade, he told that more good things are yet to come to the Israeli people.
4: Happy Jerusalem Day. Today we raised the flag on the Temple Mount. Thank God we had the quietest Ramadan, and we will continue and continue. Death to terrorists and more laws and more good things for the sake of this people. Happy Jerusalem Day.

0: Palestinians view the Jerusalem Day procession as part of a broader campaign to bolster Jewish presence across the city. To their detriment, they have long sought East Jerusalem as the capital of a future Palestinian state.
1: An attack by armed rebels has killed at least about 69 people in the Ituri province in conflict-torn northeast of the Democratic Republic of Congo. Now, according to security officials, for more than 30 years, the mineral-rich eastern DRC has been a battleground for various armed groups who are vying for control of its many mines. Two ethnic groups, the Hema and the Lendu, have been locked in a long-running violent conflict in the Ituri province, which is a gold-rich province that borders Uganda and South Sudan. Armed men affiliated with the Cooperative for the Development of Congo, also known as CODECO, which claims to protect the Lendu, carried out attacks in several villages. Our next report tells you more.

0: Famous for its mineral wealth, ranging from cobalt and copper to uranium and diamonds, the Democratic Republic of Congo has been the hotbed of conflict and bloodshed for decades. Since early 2025, Ituri has seen a resurgence of the CRP, a group founded by convicted Congolese strongman Thomas Lubanga. Fighting between the CRP, the Congolese army, and the CODECO has been marked by widespread abuses and killings of civilians. The region also faces ongoing attacks by the Allied Democratic Forces, ADF, a group formed by former Ugandan rebels that has pledged allegiance to ISIS. The M23 rebels, through American mediation, have agreed to a tenuous ceasefire, but have resorted to the use of drones to gain an upper hand. Congolese forces, long outmatched on the ground, have acquired Turkish and Chinese attack drones to strike M23 positions in the east. The M23 fighters have targeted sites including the airport in the northeastern city of Kisangani, where aircraft used by the government take off. Last week, a drone attacked civilians in Mushaki, a farming area about 40 kilometers from Goma, now under M23 control. The injured, that included a two-year-old girl, were taken to Ndosho Hospital in the city. Witnesses say the strike hit a market at a time when people were going about their daily lives far from any battlefield. The UN peacekeeping mission in the DRC, MONUSCO, condemned a wave of deadly attacks targeting civilians in the east, including the Mushaki strike. The United States also denounced the attack, though without naming those responsible. The M23 has frequently accused the army of carrying out deadly strikes on civilians, but the United Nations experts have identified the M23 itself as a leading perpetrator of rights abuses in the region, where dissent is tightly suppressed in areas under the armed group's control. Natural resources that should have aided the progress of the Democratic Republic of Congo have in fact, combined with corruption, turned it into a nation that has been naturally so well endowed, resulting in unending strife, where each group wants to fight till the bitter end for resources.
1: And with that, it's a wrap on this edition of World at War. If you want to reach out to me with any comments, feedback or suggestions, please feel free to do so on the ID that you're seeing on your screens. I'm your host, Mohammed Saleh, and I'll see you again next week.

0: 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Stories that analyze global and domestic politics. 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This is Race to Power. Only on WeOn.
1: WeOn, India's global voice. 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
7: 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Because we believe in decoding the real picture for you.

Welcome back. Thanks for staying with us. You're watching Beyond Pulse with me, Diksha Bisla. We have lots to unpack on this bulletin. Let's start with the headlines. Modi honored with Sweden's highest recognition of a head of government. Sweden conferred the Royal Order of Polar Star, Commander Grand Cross upon Prime Minister Modi. Israel launches a fresh wave of strikes on southern Lebanon. Smoke is seen billowing from Lebanon's Nabatieh. Israel and Hezbollah continue to trade fire despite the ongoing truce between Lebanon and Israel. The UAE says that the drone that hit its Barakah nuclear power plant in Abu Dhabi was among three that had crossed the country's western border. Two of the three drones were intercepted. The UAE says a probe is underway to determine the source of drone attack. Italian Prime Minister Giorgia Meloni visits the people who were injured after health problems. He ran over them in the city of Modena on Saturday. Eight people were wounded in the incident.

The Bayern Munich football team celebrates winning the club's 35th Bundesliga title. Forward Harry Kane scored a hat-trick on the final day of the season on Saturday, sealing a 5-1 win over Cologne.

Catholics in northern Poland gather to take part in the annual Ferrotron Dance tradition. The sacred ferrotrons bear images of saints, martyrs and saints from the Bible. And the tradition involves bowing, waving and dancing with sacred artworks.

0: The Russia-Ukraine war is escalating once again. Kyiv has launched its biggest drone barrage on Russia in over a year. Hundreds of drones targeted multiple Russian regions and the capital, Moscow. Ukraine says the attacks are retribution for Russia's deadly assault on Kyiv. More about this in our next report. Take a look.
1: Ukraine has launched its biggest attack on Russia in a year. 600 Ukrainian drones swarmed Russian skies during the intervening night of the 16th and 17th May. Russian air defenses intercepted over 556 drones across 14 regions, including the Moscow capital region. Out of all the drones, 80 were aimed at Russia's capital and surrounding areas. According to Russian authorities, at least four people, including an Indian national, have been killed across Russia in the latest Ukrainian drone barrage. Ukraine's defense ministry said the war is returning to where it came from. The country's president, Volodymyr Zelensky, said the drone barrage is retribution for Moscow's own pummeling of Ukraine. The Ukrainian counter comes days after a Russian attack on Kyiv that killed 24 people. Moscow and Kyiv have returned to attacking each other after the expiry of a temporary three-day ceasefire, marking the anniversary of the Soviet Union's victory over Ukraine. The latest series of attacks and counterattacks between Russia and Ukraine show a repeating theme. Both sides are hitting oil refineries, depots, and manufacturing facilities.
2: Well, some of the most high-profile targets were oil refineries, such as the Ilsky oil refinery, for example, the Kremniel ammunition factory, the Tula oil depots, ammunition depots, all of the very largest facilities within a radius of 800 to 1,000 kilometers. A great deal was hit.
1: Zelensky has also warned that Russia is increasing its military presence in Belarus. He said that Russia is pressuring Belarus to conduct offensive operations against Ukraine or an unspecified NATO state, reigniting a fears of Russia relaunching an offensive from Ukraine's north.
3: Our intelligence has done a good job. First, we have a clear understanding between Russia and the Belarusian leadership. The Russians have become more active recently. I'm referring to their talks with Alexander Lukashenko. They want to draw Belarus much deeper into the war and launch additional aggressive operations from Belarus territory, either against our Chernihiv-Kyiv sector or against one of the NATO countries bordering Belarus.
1: As the battle rages, diplomatic efforts to end the war remain at a standstill. Ukraine has refused to accept Russia's demands for territory in the eastern Donbas region, and U.S. President Donald Trump's priorities have shifted to the Persian Gulf, where Iran continues to assert its control on the Strait of Hormuz.
0: All right, and in other news, Iran and the United States appear to be heading towards a new diplomatic deadlock. According to Iran's state-affiliated media, Washington had failed to offer any meaningful concessions in its latest response to Tehran's proposal for a ceasefire and wider peace talks. Now, Iran's Fars News agency reported that the U.S. presented a five-point demand list asking Iran to keep only one nuclear facility operational and transfer its stockpile of highly enriched uranium to the United States. Now, Iranian media also claimed that Washington has refused to release even a quarter of Iran's frozen foreign assets and offered no reparations for the damage caused during the war. The reports say the United States has also linked any end to hostilities to start off formal nuclear negotiations. Iran claims the latest U.S. five-point proposal is an attempt to secure through diplomacy what could not be achieved through military pressure. Tehran's own proposal reportedly called for a complete end to the war across all fronts, and this includes Israel's military.

0: military operations in Lebanon. Tehran also demands the end of the U.S. naval blockade on Iranian ports. Now, amid the diplomatic standoff, Iranian officials issued fresh warnings to Washington. They say any new attack on Iran would trigger unprecedented and surprising consequences for U.S. military interests. Iranian lawmakers also warned the United States against any strike on their country's oil infrastructure. These threats come as a new security incident raised concerns in the Gulf. Authorities in the United Arab Emirates said a drone strike sparked a fire at the Baraka nuclear power plant in Abu Dhabi. The UAE's defense ministry said that three drones entered the country from its western border. Officials said there were no casualties and no impact on radiation levels or nuclear safety. The UAE had not identified who was responsible for the drone attack. Abu Dhabi says investigations are underway, but the attack is likely to intensify the regional tensions. The head of the International Atomic Energy Agency, Rafael Grossi, expressed grave concern over the incident. He warned that any military activity threatening nuclear safety was unacceptable. Meanwhile, Iran launches Hormuz-safe Bitcoin-backed insurance for ships in the Strait of Hormuz. Iran launches a new maritime insurance platform called Hormuz-safe, and this offers coverage to cargo ships passing through the Strait of Hormuz. What makes this move especially bold is how payments are being collected entirely through Bitcoin. A $10 billion bet on Bitcoin and a direct challenge to Western financial dominance over global shipping. The Strait of Hormuz is a narrow but enormously important waterway between Iran and Oman. Around one-fifth of the world's oil supply passes through it every day, and the disruption has sent energy prices shooting up across the globe. Iran now wants to control who gets insured and who doesn't in the waters. According to reports, Iran's economy minister began working on the project as far back as April 2026. The goal was to bring shipping operations in this key corridor under an Iranian-controlled insurance framework. Iran appears to have made that vision a reality. Officials involved in the project say that the platform could eventually earn Iran more than $10 billion in revenue. That's a significant figure for a country that has faced heavy international sanctions for years. By using Bitcoin for payments, Iran has cleverly sidestepped the traditional banking system. And this is not an economic move, it is a geopolitical one. For decades, Western powers have had strong influence over global maritime insurance through institutions based in London and elsewhere. Iran's new platform directly challenges that control. Ship operators who want coverage for Hormuz voyages may now have to deal with Tehran on Tehran's terms. Analysts say that the platform raises serious questions for international shipping companies. Will they use an Iranian-run Bitcoin-based system? And could doing so put them at risk of violating Western sanctions? These are not easy questions, and the answers could reshape how global shipping works in this region. All right, and moving on, despite the extension following the third round of talks this week, the U.S. brokered Israel-Lebanon ceasefire continues to remain fragile. Israel has unleashed a series of airstrikes on southern Lebanon, whereas Hezbollah has repeatedly denounced talks with Israel. Israel says it is targeting Hezbollah across Lebanon's south, and the strikes were preceded by an evacuation warning covering nine villages. Smoke was seen rising into the sky after Israeli strikes on villages in Lebanon's Tar district. Israel launched a series of airstrikes on southern Lebanon on Saturday. Despite the extension of the truce between the two countries, now the latest strikes come after envoys from Israel and Lebanon. They held a third round of negotiations and agreed to extend the ceasefire. But visuals from Lebanon's south show that rescuers clear the rubble of destroyed buildings after yet another round of Israel strikes.
1: At the same time as the announcement of the truce extension, we were shocked by massive destruction in our village following the strike on a residential building inhabited by unarmed civilians. Two, the whole family, consisting of a father, a mother, and two children. Sadly, the parents were killed, while the children are in stable condition in the hospital.
0: Lebanon's state-run national news agency reported strikes on more than two dozen villages on Saturday, including one more than 50 kilometers from the border. It also reported a new exodus of residents to

0: was the southern city of Sidor and the capital, Beirut. Fighting between Israeli forces and Hezbollah, they remain strongly divided over the ceasefire extension between Lebanon. This.
1: What kind of truce? They're issuing warnings for all the villages and people are fleeing. What kind of truce is this? Where is the government? We stand only with the resistance, nothing else.
2: First of all, extending the truce is not in the interest of any Lebanese citizen. Why? Because first, we haven't returned to our villages. As you can see, we're still staying in this school.
0: Now, Hezbollah says it has struck a military target in northern Israel after having announced multiple operations against Israeli forces in southern Lebanon. The Israel's military has confirmed that one of its soldiers died in combat in southern Lebanon, bringing its losses to 21 personnel since the war with Hezbollah began in early March. And the United States and Pakistan's waiver that allowed certain countries to buy Russian seaborne oil. The question now is, what does this mean for India, for Russia and for Americans? Well, last month, Washington extended a waiver on Russia's seaborne oil, and this was from its sanctions regime that let select nations continue purchasing Russian oil already at sea. The last extension ran until May 16th. The U.S. Treasury made no move to renew the general license or announce another extension. So that means the waiver is now gone. Sanctions are part of America's broader effort to squeeze Moscow's war finances. But here's the catch. The policy may not have worked as clearly and as cleanly as Washington had hoped. The U.S. waiver came amidst an escalating Iran war and the closure of the Strait of Hormuz, pressuring crude prices higher globally. And the biggest hit is on U.S. gas prices, which have surged to above $4.5 per gallon. And some states are seeing $5 breached. The White House is now scrambling to ease the surging gas prices, with the cut in tax being considered. The Hormuz crisis has also hit global supply chains. Separately, Washington senators have argued that the waiver is refueling Russia's war chest in Ukraine. Reports show that Russia has earned an extra $150 million per day in revenue as a result of U.S. sanctions relief combined with higher global oil prices. Analysis by the Center for Research on Energy and Clean Air said that Russia's export revenues were expected to have boomed in March. Revenue from oil and petroleum product exports rising 13% to 14% month on month. For India, the waiver end adds additional pressure. The sanctions are now projected to increase India's annual oil import expenditure by $6 to $7 billion. Indian refineries are likely to see operational costs rise by around 2% as they move away from discounted Russian crude. New Delhi has become the single largest importer of Russian seaborne crude oil during the war after the sanctions waiver. India's purchases hit a new record high last month, but with that oil gone and global prices surging, New Delhi faces a fat import bill.

Staying on news from India, large parts of the country continue to reel under a heat wave, and the country's northern region is particular. It is bearing the brunt of soaring temperatures. According to the India Meteorological Department, the Delhi NCR region is set to experience a severe heat wave over the next week, starting Monday, with the mercury expected to peak at 45 degrees Celsius. People have been advised to be cautious and not to go out in the sun unless necessary. The IMD has predicted a press release, the maximum temperatures over Delhi are likely to be between 43 and 45 degrees Celsius, and the minimum temperatures will likely be between 25 and 27 degrees Celsius. Besides Delhi, several Indian states are also on a heat wave alert as conditions intensify.

0: made forecasts about isolated heavy rain. But this was only in northeast India and Andaman and Nicobar Islands and in southern parts of the country. Beyond strong ties in diplomacy, trade and technology, India and Sweden also share ties rooted in literature and music. Now, one of them is Rabindra Sangeet, the rich body of songs written and composed by Rabindranath Tagore, India's first Nobel laureate. Tagore's work have been appreciated in Sweden and widely translated into Swedish ever since he was awarded the Nobel Prize in November 1913. The Oscar was given for Geetanjali, his English prose translation of Bengali poems and songs. The citation described it as profoundly sensitive, fresh and beautiful, highlighting how it brought Indian poetic thought to the West. Now, this laid the foundation for a lasting cultural bridge between India and Sweden. More than a century later, that connection continues in southern Sweden's Lund, where an Indian singer trained at Rabindra Bharati University in Kolkata and married to a Swedish journalist established the Lund International. Heartfelt tribute, the group, largely made up of Swedish singers, performed Tagore's Bengali language while preserving their raga-based melodies. The group was formed to carry Tagore's songs and philosophy across Scandinavia and beyond. So far, the choir has performed at landmark events, including the Nobel Museum in Stockholm in 2002 and at Stockholm Public Library in December 2013. When originally awarded the Nobel Prize, Tagore could not attend the ceremony in Stockholm. 8 years later, he reached Sweden in May 1921 and delivered his Nobel lecture at the prestigious Swedish Academy. Tagore reflected on the prize as a bridge between the East and West. What if the fight against aging does not begin in a laboratory, but inside your kitchen? Scientists now believe that a few simple food habits, including olive oil, coffee, and smarter eating choices, may help people live longer and stay healthier for years. And the biggest surprise is how small changes could quietly reshape the future of aging itself. Take a look at this next report for more details.
1: Humanity has spent billions chasing immortality through pills and plastic surgery. We obsess over high-tech biohacks while our bodies slowly succumb to the silent wear and tear of inflammation. The clock is always ticking. But what if the most powerful weapon against the mirror isn't a chemical? What if it is a simple biological intervention hidden in plain sight? Scientists studying aging and long-term health are increasingly finding that small diets may have a powerful impact on how the body ages over time. And two ordinary items are now attracting serious attention: olive oil and coffee. According to a recent research, olive oil appears linked to lower risks of heart disease, inflammation and cognitive decline. Rich in healthy fats and antioxidants, it may help protect blood vessels and reduce damage caused by aging at the cellular level. Coffee is also undergoing a major scientific reassessment. Once viewed with caution, moderate coffee consumption is now associated in several studies with improved brain health, reduced risk of certain diseases, and potentially slower biological aging. Researchers believe compounding may help fight oxidative stress, one of the major drivers of aging inside the body. Experts say the real story is bigger than two ingredients. Surprisingly, supports a broader pattern called smart eating. Less processed food, more vegetables, better fats, balanced portions, fewer sugar spikes, small sustainable habits instead of extreme diets. By prioritizing these smart fats and natural brews, we can lower the risk of chronic illness and keep the mind sharp well into the twilight years.

0: Bureau Report, we on Worldus One.
1: Stars descended upon the world-famous Cannes Film Festival red carpet, showcasing bold evening gowns and eccentric styles. Now, a host of acclaimed actors and filmmakers arrived in a dazzling way. Leading the parade was Cate Blanchett, cutting a striking figure in a dramatic black gown. Complete with a queenly collar, alongside festival jury member Demi Moore, who graced the event in an eye-catching bubblegum pink dress, adorned with a giant bow. Fellow jury member and filmmaker Chloe Zhao arrived wearing a distinctive spotted piece decorated black spikes, while actor Ruth Negga and model Rose Bertram elegantly took their turns before the assembled international press. The red carpet also welcomed actors Aditi Rao Hydri and Ashna. Rounding out the illustrious arrivals were veteran filmmaker Wim Wenders, accompanied by director Katharina Rivelis, Claude Delouche, screenwriter Valerie Perrin, and producer Victor Hadida. Oscar winner Javier Bardem returned to the festival to premiere his fourth competition entry, The Beloved. The movie Victoria Luengo. The Beloved explores a turbulent story. Meanwhile, the star-studded thriller Paper Tiger premiered with Hollywood duo Maya and Adam Driver walking the red carpet to launch the film. Directed by James Gray, the film follows two brothers who find themselves swept up in a scheme that drags them into the dangerous world of the Russian mafia, putting their entire family on the line. Former Palme d'Or winner Hirokazu Koreeda returned to the competition with his sci-fi drama Sheep in the Box. The film features Haruka Ayase and Daigo Yamamoto, the Japanese director who won the top prize in 2018 with Shoplifters, was last seen in competition with Monster in 2023. He has partnered with specialty distributor Neon for his latest feature. Woody Harrelson, Kristen Stewart and Charlotte Le Bon premiered their new film, Full Fill, at a midnight screening. In the movie, Harrelson plays a man named Philip. Full Fill is screening out of competition at the film festival. Well, that's all we have you in this edition of Beyond Pulse. But don't go anywhere. Points and updates will follow on the other side. You're watching Beyond Worldus One. Stay tuned.

0: 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Watch We on Wide Angle at these times on We on World is One.
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0: Where darkness hides behind every corner. Where the truth is stranger than fiction. A show that dives deep into the stories which shock and mystify the victims, the accused, and the sinister plot

0: Prime Crime is your front row seat to darkness. From the bustling trading floors of Wall Street to the vibrant exchanges of Asian stock markets, Weon breaks it down for you to make sense of what's happening. As we reveal the key factors behind events, strategic battles, and the game-changing business decisions that shape the world. We bring you all of this and more on World Business Watch.
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3: 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Watch us in Africa, Europe, USA, and Canada, South America,

Welcome back and thank you for staying with us. This is We on Wild is One. We're glad you're watching. I'm Eric Nzoka, the headlines. Mexican officials say 10 people have been shot and killed. 6 men, 3 women and a minor have been killed in the attack. Israel launches a fresh wave of strikes in southern Lebanon. Smoke is seen billowing from Lebanon's Nabatieh. Israel and Hezbollah continue to trade fire despite the ongoing truce between Lebanon and Israel. The UAE says that the drone that hit its Baraka nuclear power plant in Abu Dhabi was among 3 that had crossed the country's western border. 2 of the 3 drones were intercepted. The UAE says a probe is underway to determine the source of the drone attack. Italian Prime Minister Giorgia Meloni visits the people who were injured and mental health problems ran over them in the city of Modena on Saturday. 8 people were wounded in the incident.

The Bayern Munich football team celebrates winning the club's 35th Bundesliga title. Forward Harry Kane scored a hat-trick on the season on Saturday, sealing a 5-1 win over Cologne.

Catholics in northern Poland gathered to take part in the annual Feretron dance tradition. The sacred Feretrons bear images of saints, martyrs, and scenes from the Bible, and the tradition involves bowing, waving, and dancing with sacred artworks.

Prime Minister Narendra Modi honored with Sweden's highest recognition to a head of government. Sweden confers the Royal Order of Polar Star, Commander Grand Cross, on the Prime Minister.

0: Amid the threats from United States, Iran has prepared a mechanism to manage traffic through the Strait of Hormuz along with a designated route that will be unveiled soon. It has also launched a platform offering assurances and insurance services for maritime cargo passing through the strait. The head of the Iranian Parliament's National Security Committee, Ibrahim Azizi, announced that the mechanism has been created in an effort to ensure the guarantee of international trade security. He added that only commercial vessels and parties cooperating with Iran's leadership will be allowed to benefit from the new process. Azizi explained that the mechanism will provide specialized services for which fees will be charged to any vessel that transits the strait under the new plan. He also declared that the route will remain closed to the operators of the socialized or the so-called Freedom Project, in reference to the U.S. Project Freedom, a now paused operation to guide vessels through the strait. Under the Persian Gulf Strait Authority, all vessels need to submit a detailed form containing over 40 questions covering ownership, insurance, crew nationalities, and cargo details before paying any toll. The forms are to be sent to authorities' official email with a warning that any incomplete or incorrect information will be the sole responsibility of the operators. Iran has made it clear that the new system is already in force, hence countries complying with U.S. sanctions against Iran will face difficulties crossing the strait. Parallel to this, Iran launched the Hormuz Safe platform, offering insurance coverage for maritime cargo transiting through the strait. According to the Fars News Agency, the new platform would provide fast insurance policies while the payments will be settled in bitcoins. The Iran officials involved in the project estimate that the initiative will generate over $10 billion in revenue for the country. Iran also issued a statement saying that it allowed the passage of dozens of ships in recent days, including those from China, after an agreement was reached on Iran's strait management protocols. Iranian state television had earlier said that European countries are in talks with Tehran over transit for ships through the strait. The Islamic Republic intends to reap rewards from the system. With a new passage and insurance mechanism in place, Iran will be able to gain intelligence and distinguish between the passage of ships from different countries. But experts warn that the possibility of collecting tolls for ships may have political costs, and management of the strait will be limited to selling services. They also suggest that the plan to manage the strait through insurance is perfect because the world's mess. Additionally, the ships may also face the risk of being rejected at ports. Despite the Iranian attempts to implement the law, the U.S. Central Command has asserted that over 70 vessels have been redirected so far, while four others were disabled to ensure compliance. Despite the extension of the ceasefire by 45 days, Israel-Lebanon conflict continues to claim lives. Israel has unleashed massive strikes across the south of Lebanon, saying it aims to target Iran-backed Hezbollah in the region. The U.S. State Department had described the Israel-Lebanon talks as highly productive, adding the discussions aimed at reaching a long-term political agreement will resume on June 2nd and 3rd. But the latest strikes threaten that plan. Here's a report.
1: A fragile ceasefire between Lebanon is still in place. It was even extended for 45 days. But the fighting in Lebanon is far from over. Israeli airstrikes continue to battle.

0: at a southern and eastern Lebanon. The strikes have prompted Hezbollah to label Lebanon's negotiations with Israel a dead end. Hezbollah lawmaker Hussein Haj Hassan says the talks had led Lebanon down a dead-end path and warned against efforts to disarm the group. Israeli strikes soon followed a third round of talks between Israel and Lebanon in Washington, D.C. Both sides agreed to extend the ceasefire, but fighting continues as Israeli forces and Hezbollah continue to trade fire. And the Lebanese government says over 2,900 people have been killed since the war began. In Israeli strikes, Israel says it struck across Lebanon's south. The strikes were preceded by an evacuation warning covering 9 villages.
1: At the same time as the announcement of a truce extension, we were shocked by massive destruction in our village following the strike on a residential building inhabited by unarmed civilians. 2, the whole family, consisting of a father, a mother, and 2 children. Sadly, the parents were killed, while the children are in stable condition in the hospital.
0: Despite the extension of the ceasefire, Lebanon's state-run national news agency has reported strikes on more than 24 villages, including one more than 50 kilometers from the border. It has also reported a new exodus of residents towards the southern city of Sidon and the capital Beirut. Many residents who have been displaced from the south remain skeptical of the ceasefire extension between Lebanon and Israel.
2: What kind of truce is this? They're issuing warnings for all the villages and people are fleeing. Where is the government? We stand only with the resistance, nothing else.
3: Extending the truce is not in the interest of any Lebanese citizen. Why? Because first, we haven't returned to our villages. As you can see, we're still staying in this school.
0: As fighting continues, Hezbollah says it has struck a military target in northern Israel. This is after having announced multiple operations against Israeli forces in southern Lebanon. Israel's military says that one of its soldiers died in combat in southern Lebanon, bringing its losses to 21 personnel since the war with Hezbollah began in early March. Despite both countries agreeing to a truce during talks in Washington, D.C., uncertainty hovers over the U.S.-mediated ceasefire between Israel and Lebanon, with no relief seen across any side of the border. Report, we are on. World is One.
4: Mr. Scott Lucas is a professor of international politics at the Clinton Institute in the University College of Dublin, and this is what he told us.
5: Well, I've been fortunate to work in Lebanon. In fact, I'm saddened because I love the country much. But you have this wide range of opinion where many Lebanese will be opposed to Hezbollah, but many will support them. But I think probably the easiest way for me to analyze this is to get to a couple of fundamentals. One is that Hezbollah is not going to disband as an organization, that the Lebanese government is not in a position to make Hezbollah disband. And the second is whether it's to actually force Hezbollah to disband or whether it's using that as an excuse, the Israeli objective is the occupation, the long-term occupation of southern Lebanon. Whether that's 10 kilometers deep inside the country, whether it's 30 kilometers deep inside the country up to the Litani River, we'll see. But just as the Israelis now are in long-term occupation of almost 60% of Gaza, they're trying to do the same with Lebanon. So all this ceasefire is accomplishing, I think, is probably a partition of Lebanon, a split of Lebanon, with the Israelis occupying the south for the indefinite future, even if we do get a halt to the fighting.
4: President Donald Trump's visit to China has left Taiwan with more questions than answers. Trump has struck a neutral tone on Taiwan after his meeting with Xi Jinping. This is a significant shift from Washington's long-standing position on security ties with Taiwan. U.S. arms sales to Taiwan have been a point of concern for China. Trump says that the people of Taiwan should feel neutral about his meeting with President Xi Jinping. But he added that he is not looking at the U.S. engaging in war with China on the Taiwan issue.
6: Should the people of Taiwan feel more or less secure after your meeting with President Xi?
7: Neutral.
6: This has the policy, U.S. policy?
7: No, nothing's changed. I will say this. I'm not looking to have somebody go independent and, you know, we're supposed to travel 9,500 miles to fight a war. I'm not looking for that.
4: This was not the only moment when Trump expressed a softer stance on Taiwan during his visit to the 600-year-old Temple of Heaven, The Chinese President Trump say that China

0: China is beautiful in response to a question on Taiwan.
1: How are you talking, sir?
2: Great.
1: Did you talk about Taiwan?
2: Great place. Incredible. China is beautiful.
1: Did you talk about Taiwan, Mr. President?
0: Way back to Washington, the U.S. president was asked about assurances made by former U.S. President Ronald Reagan in 1982 that Washington would not consult with China on arms sales to Taiwan. Trump replied that 1982 was a long time ago and did discuss arms sales to Taiwan during his meeting with Xi.
3: That's a big far distance.
4: You suspense with them? No, I didn't say anything about it. But certainly, you know, he brought that up. He talked about that to me, obviously. So what am I going to do? Say I don't want to talk to you about it because I have an agreement that was signed in 1982. No, we discussed arms sales too.
0: The U.S. had unveiled an arms package for officially what is the self-ruled island's biggest security backer. Are a key deterrent against a potential attack from China, which claims Taiwan is part of its territory and has threatened to use force to bring Taipei under its control. Ukraine claims it has dealt a major blow to Moscow's military hardware, destroying a rare and highly valuable Russian amphibious aircraft in a drone strike deep behind enemy lines. Ukrainian President Volodymyr Zelensky shared dramatic drone footage online showing a UAV hurtling towards a Beriev BE-200 parked at a military airfield. Secondary footage appears to show the aircraft engulfed in flames. Satellite imagery from the Yeisk military airfield later seemed to confirm the jet's destruction. The loss of the twin jet water bomber is highly significant. It is estimated to cost $40 million. Only about 20 of these aircraft have ever been built. While primarily designed to scoop and pour 12 tons of water onto forest fires, the versatile aircraft is also used for search and rescue, heavy hauling, and maritime reconnaissance operations. Its strategic reach was highlighted just this past January when Italian Eurofighter Typhoons were scrambled to intercept a BE-200 after it breached NATO airspace over the Baltic Sea. Zelensky framed the strike, which hit a target nearly 1,000 kilometers from the front lines, as part of a wave of long-range actions. The reported targets include a Beriev BE-200 amphibious aircraft, a Ka-27 helicopter, and two air defense units, a Pantsir-51 surface-to-air missile and gun system, and a Tor surface-to-air missile system. The strikes also reportedly hit a mobile Redut 2 unit, a cargo vessel transporting ammunition, and various Russian drones. In addition to the military hardware, the operation targeted Russian oil industry facilities and naval ships. Zelensky called the operations an entirely justified response to a string of deadly Russian missile and drone attacks earlier this week. A recent Russian barrage pummeled Kyiv with hundreds of missiles and UAVs and killed at least 24 people. On May 18th, Norway is all set to announce a green strategic partnership with several countries. This will be when Prime Minister Narendra Modi heads to the country for the high-stakes India-Norway summit. The visit underlines deepening India-Nordic cooperation in maritime security, climate action, and technology. Speaking to WION's assistant editor for foreign affairs, Siddhan Sibol, the ambassador of Norway to India, Maylin Stenaris, say the relationship has evolved significantly since the last summit in Copenhagen in 2022.
5: We are here in Oslo, and the Indian Prime Minister Narendra's visit is the big story. With me is Norway's ambassador to India. Your Excellency, it's great to meet you in Oslo. We've met so many times in Delhi. But essentially, how do you see this visit as of the Indian Prime Minister to your country? This is a first visit.

0: visit of an Indian Prime Minister in over 40 years.
1: The world has changed a lot since the last Nordic India Summit in Copenhagen 2022.
0: Mm-hmm.
1: So there are a lot of issues on the plate, on the geopolitical situation.
0: Mm-hmm.
1: And also we are looking on the bilateral side to have a green strategic partnership with India, and all Nordic countries have kind of green partnerships with India. So this is obviously also going to be a big part of the discussions.
0: Mm-hmm. With Denmark and now with your country, what does green strategic partnership means in terms of the relationship?
1: Well, it means that climate and sustainability is at the core of our relations. India is not only the most populous country, but also the fastest growing economy of the big economies.
0: Mm.
1: And development is very fast in India. The Indian government's ambitions are also very high in terms of making this development green.
0: Mm.
1: And Norway is very much in the market for also supporting India on that. We are an energy power. We are a small country, but a big energy power.
0: Mm.
1: And we have a lot of that we would like to also share with Indian stakeholders on this journey to green energy, green maritime solutions, and better solutions and more sustainable solutions for the planet.
0: The Nordic aspect of the visit. Now, this is the third Nordic summit that's going to happen. This is happening in Oslo. What are the big takeaways one can expect very briefly, ma'am?
1: The takeaways are those that I have already mentioned. We will discuss the geopolitical situation. All six countries who are meeting are democracies. Mm. We all support a rules-based world order.
0: Mm.
1: So we will discuss on the basis of this, the world situation, how can we together help the situation that is and the difficulties that we have. And then also all Nordic countries have in different ways also technologies to support development and the green development.
2: Amid growing concerns over fuel conservation during the ongoing global fuel crisis, the Chamber of Trade and Industry, or the CTI, has asked the Government of India to revise the schedule for the remaining IPL matches. CTI Chairman Brijesh Goyal has written to Union Sports Minister Mansukh Mandavia, demanding that the remaining IPL fixtures be conducted at a limited number of venues and without spectators in order to reduce fuel consumption.
3: We have demanded that remaining IPL matches should be rescheduled to save fuel. These matches should be conducted at a limited number of venues and played without spectators, just like how they were conducted during COVID-19 pandemic. Chartered aircraft used by IPL teams consume an average of approximately 2,400 liters of fuel per hour.
2: CTI pointed out that every section of society, from government departments to ordinary citizens, is being urged to avoid unnecessary expenditure and conserve resources. The CTI chairman said that IPL should not remain untouched by the ongoing crisis. On Friday, petrol and diesel prices increased by 3 rupees per litre, ending a four-year freeze on fuel price revisions by state-owned oil marketing companies. Amid rising energy concerns caused by West Asia tensions, Prime Minister Narendra urged citizens to cut fuel consumption, exercise restraint, and work from home. In the mist-shrouded foothills of Japan, a new kind of predator is stalking the perimeter. It has glowing crimson eyes, a terrifying mechanical howl, and a fiberglass snarl that never fades. Our next story is about a robot wolf, which is guarding amid a record-breaking surge of bear encounters.

Japan is facing a surge in bear attacks. The country is under siege, not from a foreign army, but from its own wild bear population. Since April, a wave of ferocious bear attacks has battered communities in Akita.

0: Narita, Iwate, Hokkaido, and beyond. In the 12 months from April last year, Japan saw a record 238 bear attacks, including 13 deaths. Now a company is making these ferocious-looking robot wolves. The company said to keep wild wolves. Now they are becoming an unexpected weapon in a growing wildlife challenge. The robots do not chase or fight bears, they intimidate them. Climate change and a poor acorn harvest have driven the animals, starving and desperate, directly into human communities. The ancient boundary between wilderness and human habitat is gone. Active duty troops have been deployed. Retired police officers are enlisted to fight bears. Gun laws have been relaxed, allowing hunters to tackle the menace. The authorities are also using drones to drive away bears using fireworks, sound of hunting dogs. Bureau report, Wyan World is one.
1: And that's the latest at this hour. Thank you for watching. Do see that Beyond Wild is one.
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2: From the bustling trading floors of Wall Street to the vibrant exchanges of Asian stock markets, WION breaks it down for you to make sense of what's happening. 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We bring you all of this and more on World Business Watch.
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2: Where darkness hides behind every corner. 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A show that dives deep into the stories which shock and mystify. The victims, the accused, and the sinister float. Prime Crime is your front row seat to darkness.
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6: 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Wildfires, droughts, and melting glaciers. Can we reverse the damage?

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3: From the bustling trading floors of Wall Street to the vibrant exchanges of Asian stock markets, WEON breaks it down for you to make sense of what's happening. As we reveal the key factors behind events, strategic battles,

Thank you for staying with us. This is Beyond Wildest One. You're glad you're watching American Joker, the headlines. President Donald Trump issues a new threat to Iran. He says, quote, "The clock is ticking and they better get moving fast or there will not be anything left for them. Time is of essence." Mexican officials say 10 people have been shot and killed in the central part of the country. 6 men, 3 women and a minor have been killed in the attack. Israel launches a fresh wave of strikes on southern Lebanon. Smoke is seen billowing from Lebanon's Nabatieh. Israel and Hezbollah continue to trade fire despite the ongoing truce between Lebanon and Israel. Prime Minister Narendra Modi and his Swedish counterpart Ulf Kristersson issue a joint statement at the conclusion of their talks. During their address, Kristersson says that Sweden and the entire European Union will be India's partner in the journey towards Viksit Bharat.

Jannik Sinner wins the Italian Open after beating Casper Ruud 6-4, 6-4 in the final. Sinner claims a record-extending sixth consecutive Masters 1000 tournament victory.

Catholics in northern Poland gathered to take part in the annual Ferretron dance tradition. The sacred Ferretrons bear matters and scenes from the Bible, and the tradition involves bowing, waving, and dancing with sacred artworks.

0: Conclusion of their talks. During an address to the press, the Swedish Prime Minister said Sweden and the European Union would partner with India in its journey towards Viksit Bharat. The Swedish Prime Minister also hailed the recently concluded India-EU Free Trade Agreement negotiations as a beginning of a new phase in the India-Sweden ties. Meanwhile, Sweden has conferred the role of Polar Star Commander Grand Cross on the Prime Minister. This is the country's utmost recognition and honor that can be conferred on a head of state or government. Before this, the Prime Minister of India held a delegation-level talks with his Swedish counterpart in Gothenburg. Christensen confirmed that the Indian and the European space agencies signed an MOU and that they would work on a Venus orbiter mission together. The Prime Minister of India said that an India-Sweden Science and Technology Center is to be developed in India. Prime Minister Modi also met Swedish CEOs and top business leaders at the European Business Roundtable. The Prime Minister of India later said that India's relations with Sweden are turning into a long-term industrial partnership. He added that the India-Sweden was moving forward as well. After Sweden, the Prime Minister of India is set to visit Norway, where he will participate in the Indian Nordic Summit. Prime Minister Modi's visit will mark the first visit of an Indian Prime Minister to Norway in nearly 43 years. Earlier, he wrapped up his visit to the Netherlands as part of his five-nation tour. Our assistant editor for foreign affairs has sent us this report from the Indian-Norway summit venue in Oslo.
1: Well, behind me is the building, which is the Oslo City Hall. Now, this is a very historic place. This is where the Nobel Peace Prize ceremony takes place. This is where the India-Nordic summit will take place next week. But clearly, the big focus on this visit and his business meeting also takes place here. Now, the upcoming visit to Norway is significant in many ways as India and Norway form the relationship in almost every sector, whether it's defense, shipping, or maritime cooperation. Now, already trade is something that has been emphasized on by both sides with the TEPA trade agreement coming into force last year.
0: The Russia-Ukraine war is escalating once again. Kyiv has launched its biggest drone barrage on Russia. In over a year, hundreds of drones targeted multiple Russian regions and the capital Moscow. Ukraine says the attacks are retribution for Russia's deadly assault on Kyiv. Here's a report.
2: Ukraine has launched its biggest attack on Russia in a year. 600 Ukrainian drones swarmed Russian skies during the intervening night of the 16th and 17th. Russian air defenses intercepted over 556 drones across 14 regions, including the Moscow capital region. Out of all drones, 80 were aimed at Russia's capital and surrounding areas. According to Russian authorities, at least four people, including an Indian national, have been killed across Russia in the latest Ukrainian drone barrage. Ukraine's defense ministry said the war is returning to where it came from. The country's president, Volodymyr Zelensky, said the drone barrage is retribution for Moscow's own pummeling of Ukraine. The Ukrainian counter comes days after a Russian attack on Kyiv that killed four people. Moscow and Kyiv have returned to attacking each other after the expiry of a temporary three-day ceasefire, marking the anniversary of the Soviet Union's victory over Nazi Germany. The latest series of attacks and counterattacks between Russia and Ukraine show a repeating theme. Both sides are hitting oil refineries, depots, and manufacturing facilities.
3: Well, some of the most high-profile targets were oil refineries, such as the Ilsky oil refinery, for example, the Kremniel ammunition factory, the Tula oil depots, ammunition depots, all of the very largest facilities within a radius of 800 to 1,000 kilometers. A great deal was hit.
2: Zelensky has also warned that Russia is increasing its military presence in Belarus. He said that Russia is pressuring Belarus to conduct offensive operations against Ukraine or an unspecified NATO.

0: NATO state, reigniting a fears of Russia relaunching an offensive from Ukraine's north.
1: Our intelligence has done a good job. First, we have a clear understanding of what is being discussed between Russia and the Belarusian leadership. The Russians have become more active recently. I'm referring to their talks with Alexei. They want to draw Belarus much deeper into the war and launch additional aggressive operations from Belarusian territory, either against our Chernihiv-Kiev sector or against one of the NATO countries bordering Belarus.
0: As the battle rages, diplomatic efforts to end the war remain at a standstill. Ukraine has refused to accept Russia's demands for territory in the eastern Donbas region, and U.S. President Donald Trump's priorities have shifted to the Persian Gulf, where Iran continues to assert its control on the Strait of Hormuz.
2: Iran and the United States appear to be heading towards a new diplomatic deadlock, according to Iran's state-affiliated media. Washington has failed to offer any meaningful concessions in its latest response to Tehran's proposals for a ceasefire and wider demand list, only one nuclear facility operational, and transfer its stockpile of highly to the U.S. Iran and media also claim that Washington has refused to release even a quarter of Iran's frozen foreign assets and offered no reparations for the damage caused during the war. The reports say the United States has also linked any end to hostilities to the start of formal nuclear negotiations. Iran claims the latest U.S. five-point proposal is an attempt through diplomacy what could not be achieved through military pressure. Tehran's own proposal reportedly called for a complete end to the war across all fronts. This includes Israel's military operations in Lebanon. Tehran also demands the end of the U.S. naval blockade on Iranian ports. Amid the diplomatic standoff, Iranian officials issued fresh warnings to Washington. They say any new attack on Iran would trigger unprecedented and surprising consequences for the U.S. military forces and interests. Iran warned the U.S. against any strike on their country's oil infrastructure. These threats came as a new security incident raised concerns in the Gulf. Authorities in the United Arab Emirates say a drone strike sparked a fire at the Baraka nuclear power plant in Abu Dhabi. The UAE's defense ministry said that three drones entered the country from its western border. Officials said there were no casualties and no impact on radiation levels or nuclear safety. The UAE have not yet identified who was responsible for the drone attack. Abu Dhabi says investigations are currently underway, but the attack is likely to intensify regional tensions. The head of the International Atomic Energy Agency, Rafael Grossi, expressed grave concerns over the incident. He warned that any military activity threatening nuclear safety was Iran is bleeding with the United States. The American arsenal is running low, and along with it, its coffers too. U.S. Secretary of War Pete Hegseth says the Iran conflict cost the U.S. $29 billion so far. This has prompted U.S. lawmakers to ask some tough questions, with analysts warning the real price tag could eventually approach $1 trillion. The U.S. Congress has released a list of 42 U.S. military aircraft reported lost, damaged, or destroyed during the war. The compilation draws on Pentagon and U.S. Central Command data, along with some media reports. The Defense Department estimates the total cost of these losses at roughly $2.6 billion. Among the hit in an Iranian drone and missile attack in the E-3 jet is valued at about $270 million. Other aircraft listed as damaged or destroyed include the F-35A Lightning II, the MQ-4C Triton drone, and the A-10 Warthog. Our next report peels back the details to show what these losses really mean.
3: U.S. said it was a limited strike, but the price tag is starting to look like a huge war bill. U.S. says the war has cost Washington $29 billion so far, but this figure only captures the military operations underway right now. U.S. lawmakers are asking the real

0: cause of the Iran war. UPTech Seth seemed dodging the question.
1: Mr. Secretary, when can you share more formal accounting on the cost of the war with Congress and with this committee?
2: We'll share what we can. I think we've updated on that number this morning, but when it's relevant and required, we will share it.
0: But defense analysts warn the real cost could explode far beyond $29 billion. It could reach up to $1 trillion. Every Tomahawk missile launched at Iran costs around $2 million. Replacing them now could cost up to $3.5 million each, as the U.S. defense industry struggles with rising production costs and longer manufacturing timelines. It doesn't stop there. Damaged facilities will take years to rebuild. Pentagon stockpiles are thinning. New high-tech systems will have to be ordered. But the bigger shockwave may hit ordinary American people far from the battlefield. Oil markets are already on edge. Crude could remain locked near the $100 a barrel mark if the conflict escalates or shipping lanes come under threat. In the United States, gasoline prices could climb towards $5 a gallon, just as inflation pressures were beginning to ease. And despite the massive firepower unleashed, America may not have achieved its main objective. U.S. intelligence assessments now suggest Iran's missile network remains largely intact. The others survived. Missile launch capabilities continue to function. 30 out of 33 missile launchers of Iran remain active. And Iran still possesses the ability to strike U.S. bases, target shipping lanes, and arm its regional allies. So while American arsenal grows thinner and costs grow higher, Iran remains armed, defiant, and dangerous.
3: President Trump's visit to China is raising questions about whether the U.S. president has softened his tone towards Beijing, especially after high-stakes talks with his counterpart Xi Jinping. Before arriving in China, Trump projected a hardline position on everything from Taiwan to trade, Chinese students, and fentanyl. But after 2 days of closed-door meetings in Beijing, his language appeared noticeably more measured, signaling what could be a major shift in the tone of U.S.-China relations. On Taiwan, Trump had earlier warned that if China moved against the island, massive tariffs of 150 to 200%. But after his summit in Beijing, Trump struck a very different note. Speaking to Fox, the president said he was not looking to have somebody go independent. When asked whether Taiwan should feel more secure after his talks with Xi, Trump responded with a single word, neutral. He also questioned the idea of the United States fighting a war 9,500 miles away, while calling on both sides to cool off.
4: People of Taiwan feel more or less secure after your meetings with President Xi?
5: Neutral.
4: Has the policy

0: But following his talks in China, the president praised Chinese students as good students. Trade was another area where the tone appeared to change. Before his visit, Trump publicly declared that he would ask Xi Jinping to open up China for American technology and business interests. After the summit, few details of those agreements were immediately made public. The U.S. president also softened his language on fentanyl. Earlier this year, Trump defended a 20% penalty tariff on China, accusing Beijing of allowing fentanyl to flow into the U.S. He even said he wanted China to impose the death penalty on those responsible for trafficking the drug. But after meeting Xi, Trump said fentanyl stands on various issues related to China. The president of the United States made a post on his Truth Social taking a dig at former President Joe Biden. He compared his recent visit to Biden's meeting with Xi. One picture shows Biden walking away from Xi, while the other shows Trump and Xi shaking hands. The picture is titled, What a Difference. Let's head to Africa now. Health authorities in the Democratic Republic of Congo have confirmed an Ebola case in the eastern city of Goma. Goma is a densely populated urban center, and it is currently under the control of the Rwandan-backed M23 militia.
1: So the public should not panic. Everything is under control, and in our area, everything is being handled in North Kivu, where there is already a confirmed case, and in South Kivu, Mutatis mutandis, we will do the same as what was done in North Kivu. Been held and the means have been provided. Medical staff are in place, technical teams are in place, everything is already under control.
0: The person detected with Ebola in Goma had reportedly come to the city after her husband had died from the disease. The latest development comes as the DRC battles a rapidly spreading outbreak linked to the rare Bundi Bugyo strain of the virus. It's a strain for which there is currently no approved vaccine. Clinical symptoms include fever, bleeding, and multi-organ damage. The disease has a fatality rate of 50 to even 90%. The outbreak in the DRC has so far been centered in Ituri province in northeastern DRC, near the country's border with Uganda and South Sudan. Containing the outbreak here is complicated by mining activity in the province, which also by the armed groups active in that region.
2: It is an epidemic that will spread rapidly, all the more so as it has broken out in a densely populated province with a high concentration of people and a great deal of population movement. And then, of course, there is the added complication that there are many armed groups in this province. That is what will make managing this epidemic very, very, very complicated.
0: According to health officials in the DRC, at least 88 people have died, while more than 300 suspected cases have been reported. The virus has also crossed borders, with Uganda confirming a related death. The World Health Organization says the Ebola outbreak poses a serious regional threat. Medical teams warn the response is being complicated by insecurity, armed conflict, and weak infrastructure in areas of Ebola, though themselves do not fall ill. The virus can also spread through other areas, such as apes, antelopes, and porcupines, before being transmitted to humans. Human-to-human transmission happens through direct contact with the bodily fluids of infected people, including blood, vomit, and other secretions. Traditional burial practices involving physical contact with the victims have also contributed to Ebola's spread during the outbreaks. Unlike some respiratory diseases, Ebola does not spread through the air. However, once infected, patients face a very high risk of dying. Let's talk about the Eurovision. In a spectacular night of music and celebration at the 70th Eurovision Song Contest in Vienna, Bulgaria, achieved its first ever victory. Pop sensation Dara electrified the show with her unstoppable dance pop anthem, securing the crystal microphone and making history for the Balkan nation. Dominating both the jury and the public televote, Dara's high energy performance left an indelible mark on the contest, marking a triumphant return for Bulgaria after a 3-year absence from the competition. Dara's victory was cemented by an overwhelming show of support across the board. She finished the night

with a massive 516 points, winning by one of the most comfortable margins in recent Eurovision history. Her impressive total consisted of 204 points from the national juries and a staggering 312 points from the international viewing public. This propelled Bulgaria comfortably ahead of the runners-up, Israel, and third place, Romania. Sealing national team alongside Dara herself, Ghana was meticulously crafted to appeal to both technical judges and casual viewers. Her performance featured a relentless dance beat that commanded the arena, paired with a tightly coordinated, fast-paced dance routine executed flawlessly alongside her vocal delivery. This historic was especially sweet for Bulgaria. Citing financial constraints, Bulgaria had been absent from the contest between 2023 and 2025. Their return culminated in a rigorous national selection process where Dara ultimately emerged as the nation's choice. And finally, Indonesia is all set to debut the first giant panda born in the country. The cub was born in November at Taman Safari, Indonesia, in West Java, to a pair of pandas loaned by China to the country. Thank you for watching. We leave you this report.

0: Oh. In the last 2 years, in the whole world, this is the only one baby giant panda who born outside China. So this is an amazing victory.
1: Campaigns, elections, alliances, controversies, and power play. Stories that analyze global and domestic politics. A dedicated show with varied perspectives, expert take, citizens' voices, detailed ground reports, and in-depth coverage from political corridors of the world. This is Race to Power, only on WEON.
2: 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Where the truth is stranger than fiction. A show that dives deep into the stories which shock and mystify. The victims, the accused, and the sinister float. Prime Crime is your front row seat to darkness.
3: 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World is One.
2: From the bustling trading floors of Wall Street to the vibrant exchanges of Asian stock markets, WEON breaks it down for you to make sense of what's happening. As we reveal the key factors behind events, strategic battles, and the game-changing business decisions that shape the world. We bring you all of this and more on World Business Watch. 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
5: 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And melting glaciers. 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
5: Where darkness hides behind every corner. Where the truth is stranger than fiction. A show that dives deep into the stories which shock and mystify.

0: The meeting of U.S. and Chinese President Xi Jinping in Beijing on May 14th and 15th. Critical moment for global politics and the global economy. The summit will be the first visit to China by an American president in nearly a decade. The last time Trump flew to Beijing to meet Xi was in 2017. The latest meeting comes roughly 6 months after the two leaders last met in person on the sidelines of a summit in Busan, South Korea, in October 2025. As the world's two largest economies sit across the table once again, we take a look at the relations between these superpowers. This time the backdrop is very different. The US and China are two global powers locked in an increasingly intense competition, and yet their economies remain deeply. For decades, the United States and China helped drive global growth together. American companies expanded through Chinese manufacturing. China benefited from global trade and access to international markets. But as Beijing's economic and military power grew, so did Washington's concerns. Beijing's global ambitions have expanded far beyond its borders. From the Belt and Road Initiative to its growing presence in Africa, China has been building influence across continents. And for the United States, China's rapid growth has become a major strategic concern. So when did these two powers begin competing? How dependent are they on each other? How fast has China risen economically and will the meeting define the next phase of the world's biggest power rivalry? All this and more on We on Wide Angle this week. For much of the 20th century, the United States and China stood on opposite sides of global politics. In 1949, Mao Zedong founded the People's Republic of China after the Communist Party won the Chinese Civil War. The United States refused to recognize the communist government in Beijing and instead continued to support the nationalist government that had moved to Taiwan. Soon after, the Korean War brought the two countries into direct conflict. The United States backed South Korea while China supported the North. Way back in 1950, during the Battle Chosin Reservoir in North Korea, the UN offensive led by United States forces approached, leading to massive confrontations with Chinese forces. This was the only direct, large-scale military confrontation between the United States and the People's Republic of China. 30,000 UN command troops were encircled and attacked by 120,000 Chinese soldiers. After severe casualties in extreme weather, the UN forces broke out of the encirclement and withdrew to the port of Hungnam, where they were airlifted. Many US historians describe it as the greatest evacuation movement by sea in US military history. For decades, relations between Washington and Beijing remained hostile. But in the 1970s, that changed. The United States wanted to counter the growing power of the Soviet Union. China, too, was drifting away from Moscow after its relationship with Soviets deteriorated, known as the Sino-Soviet split. Both sides saw strategic value in working together. In 1972, U.S. President Richard Nixon made a historic visit to China. It was the first time an American president had visited the country. The visit opened the door to a new phase in U.S.-China relations. 7 years later, in 1979, the United States officially established diplomatic relations with China. Around the same time, Chinese leader Deng Xiaoping began introducing major economic reforms. China started opening its economy to the world. Foreign companies were allowed to invest. And American companies saw a huge opportunity China offered low-cost labor, a massive workforce, and the possibility of access to one of the world's biggest markets. Over the next two decades, thousands of American businesses shifted manufacturing to China. This economic relationship benefited both sides.
1: It was a fascinating time with U.S.-Chinese relations, because China had been really isolated after 1948 with the communists in charge, and it was very secretive and very isolated, and they suffered from famine, they suffered from starvation. And interesting, Richard Nixon and Henry Kissinger, who was the Secretary of State for President Nixon, actually visited China, and that surprised a lot of people. But it sort of opened China up to the world. And they didn't necessarily have any, notable reforms, but at least it got to a more friendly footing. And in spite of the fact that China continued to be, really hostile to their own people. But it was the beginning of the changes for China, the move toward a market economy.
2: The ministerial conference so agrees.
0: In 2001, China joined the World Trade Organization, a decision that accelerated China's rise as a global manufacturing powerhouse. Its economy expanded at a speed the world had never seen before. By the 2010s, China had become the world's second largest economy and one of America's biggest trading partners. At the same time, China's becoming part of the World Trade Organization brought lower prices to American consumers and higher profits for U.S. corporations. But it also came with costs, notably the loss of American jobs, automation, and multinational companies moving manufacturing overseas. But as trade grew, so did tensions. American leaders and businesses accused China of flaunting some of its World Trade Organization commitments, unfair trade practices.
3: Today's action pertains to what we believe is China's wrongful imposition.
0: They claimed China was giving heavy government support to its own companies, making it harder for foreign businesses to compete. At the same time, the U.S. trade deficit with China kept widening, and eventually that economic competition turned

0: turned into a trade war.
1: All right, Donald John Trump.
0: In 2018, during his first term as president, Donald Trump imposed tariffs on Chinese goods worth billions, called unfair Chinese. China responded with its own tariffs on American products. It targeted U.S. exports, including soybeans, agricultural products, automobiles, and other goods. Very quickly, the world's two largest economies were engaged in an economic conflict. The trade war disrupted global supply chains, created uncertainty for businesses, and affected markets across the world. The competition soon expanded into areas like semiconductors, artificial intelligence, 5G technology, and critical minerals. Then in 2020, the two sides signed what was known as the Phase 1 trade deal. China agreed to purchase more American goods, and the United States reduced some tariffs, but many of the larger disagreements remained unresolved.
2: Well, I think it was primarily the growth of China, you know, starting in 2001 when the rest of the WTO allowed them into the global trading system, thinking perhaps naively that they would embrace, if they embraced capital or market economies or market economics, that would bring them into a more democratic, you know, system. And we were totally wrong on that. They've remained, you know, mercantilist. They've remained, you know, again, hostile to their own people with their communist government. And so, you know, I think in retrospect, it might have been a mistake, but it is interesting how the CCP has grown so powerful because of these economic changes and because of their economic growth. And so now they've become somewhat of an adversarial military factor.
0: Under the former President Joe Biden, the United States kept many of the Trump-era tariffs in place.
1: Hi, Donald John Trump.
0: In 2025, Trump returned to the White House, and with his return, attention on U.S.-China trade policy grew once again. In February 2025, the United States imposed an additional 10% tariff on all Chinese goods. A month later, that rate was raised to 20%. Then in April 2025, the Trump administration announced a 34% reciprocal tariff on Chinese imports. After China responded with its own counter-tariffs, Washington further increased the rate, first to 84% and then to 125%. With other existing duties already in place, the total U.S. tariff burden on some Chinese goods reached as high as 145%. Right now, there is no single tariff rate on all Chinese goods.
3: After the CCP gained power, became more suppressive, you can say, to its own population, to any pursuit for democracy developed inside China. And it even actually suppressed the freedom and totally destroyed the freedom of Hong Kong, which was called a sort of independent. And another problem is the CCP has been heavily stealing the technology from the U.S., of course, and other countries. For any foreign technology company, if you want to go invest in China, and it forces you to transfer the technology.
0: Years of tensions, trade wars, and strategic competition, the United States and China are interconnected. They are the world's two largest economies, and for decades their economic relationship has helped shape global trade, manufacturing, technology, and supply chains. In fact, experts say fully depleting these two huge economies is likely impossible. U.S. goods and services trade with China was estimated at more than $650 billion in 2024. For the United States, China has long been a major manufacturing hub. American companies depend on China. Chinese factories for a wide range of products like electronics and machinery, pharmaceutical ingredients,

0: batteries, solar panels, and consumer goods. Many global supply chains still run countries like Vietnam or Mexico, and raw materials often remain part of that supply network. At the same time, China also depends on the United States in several important areas. The United States remains one of China's biggest export markets. Millions of Chinese jobs have been linked directly or indirectly to export-driven industries. For years, Chinese factories produced goods for American companies and consumers on a massive scale. And despite falling trade numbers in recent years, the US market continues to be important for Chinese exporters. China also continues to rely on the United States for certain high-end technologies. This is especially true in the semiconductor industry. That is why Washington's export restrictions on advanced key components for China's domestic aircraft COMAC C919 are sourced from American suppliers. Energy is another example of this interdependence. The United States has been an important supplier of products like LNG, ethane, and propane to China. And even during periods of trade tensions, some of this energy trade has continued because both sides benefit from it.
1: I think that's one of the biggest mistakes the U.S. made in the past several decades. Again, it has, moved a lot of manufacturing sector to China because of the cheap labor there and the very, very weak environment regulations and, of course, human rights cost. So right now, all of a sudden, America, especially during the COVID, America suddenly found they could even make their own masks. The Chinese Communist Party could even use the mask supply as a talking, as a leverage to force other countries to listen to the CCP. The two economies are now so deeply, you can say, emerged into each other, the supply chain. So it is very hard for the U.S. to suddenly say, okay, because of the trade deficit, and let's stop doing business with China.
0: In 2010, Google effectively stopped operating its search engine in mainland China. After disagreements with the Chinese government over censorship and cybersecurity, over time, Google services became largely inaccessible inside China. The Great Firewall of China is the Chinese government's internet censorship and surveillance project. The ban prevents social media platforms like Facebook and X from reaching the country's over 800 million internet users, although users manage to find VPNs to circumvent the ban. Chinese government censorship focuses primarily on two things: stopping people in China from accessing independent reports about events in their own country, and isolating Chinese citizens from conversations with outsiders. Instead of depending on foreign platforms, China built its own digital ecosystem, and very quickly, domestic companies filled the space left behind by Google. The biggest example is Baidu, often called China's Google. Baidu grew into the country's dominant search engine. It developed its own search platform, maps, cloud services, online forums, and AI tools. Over the years, other Chinese platforms also happened. In fact, in China, search today does not only happen through traditional search engines. Millions of users search directly inside apps like WeChat and Douyin for news, shopping, restaurants, videos, and reviews. For decades, the United States has been the world's most powerful military force, with hundreds of military bases across the world, the most advanced air force, and the largest defense budget on the planet. Washington has long maintained global military dominance, but over the last two decades, China has rapidly expanded and modernized its military. And today, the United States sees it as its biggest strategic competitor. The difference in military spending still remains massive,

0: 2026, the United States is spending more than $9 billion on defense. China's official defense budget is estimated between $275 to $277 billion. But defense analysts say China's real military capabilities have grown far beyond what its budget alone suggests. China has the largest military in the world by active personnel, boasting over 2 million active soldiers as of 2026. In the second spot is India, and the United States holds the third largest active force. But Washington continues to hold the advantage in global reach. The US has 11 active aircraft carriers. China currently has 3. The American military also operates hundreds of overseas bases across different regions of the world. But China's focus has been different. Beijing has not tried to match America everywhere across the world, instead on building power in the Indo-Pacific region, particularly around Taiwan and the South China Sea. And in that region, China's military capabilities have grown rapidly. The country now has the world's largest navy by number of ships. Its naval fleet has expanded quickly with new destroyers, submarines, aircraft carriers, and advanced missile systems. The force has been modernized with fifth-generation stealth fighter jets like the J-20. And reports suggest China is also moving quickly in the development of sixth-generation fighter aircraft. The Pentagon has repeatedly warned about China's fast military modernization. A recent U.S. defense assessment described China's military buildup as historic. The report said China is rapidly expanding its nuclear and long-range strike capabilities. While the U.S. still maintains an advantage in technology and global alliances, American officials have increasingly warned that the gap between the two militaries is narrowing.
1: Militarily, of course, both countries have been, I think, trying to build a very strong military power. And China's military budget has always been, I think, in two-digit growth rate in all these years, and its digital, its military spending has always been outpaced the growth of its GDP. But again, the same problem exists. It does not have enough innovation. You can see the science and technology is a rely on initially from the former Soviet Union. A lot of their main system are actually adopted from the former Soviet Union system, and later learn or steal from the America.
0: The biggest flashpoint between the US and China remains Taiwan. Beijing considers Taiwan a part of China under its One China principle. The Chinese government has repeatedly said that it wants reunification with the island and has not ruled out the use of force to achieve it. But Taiwan has its own government, its own military, and a separate democratic political system. Many people in Taiwan identify separately from mainland China. The United States follows what is known as the One China policy. Under this policy, Washington officially recognizes the government in Beijing as the legal government of China. But at the same time, it maintains unofficial relations with Taiwan. The United States also continues to supply weapons to Taiwan under the Taiwan Relations Act of 1979. China opposes U.S. arms sales to Taiwan, military cooperation with the island, and any move that it believes supports Taiwanese independence. In recent years, tensions across Taiwan's strait have grown sharply. China has increased military drills around the island, sent warships and fighter jets near Taiwan, and stepped up pressure on Taipei. The United States, on the other hand, has increased support for Taiwan's defense. In 2025, the Trump administration approved a $1 billion arms package for Taiwan, one of the largest in recent

0: years. China strongly criticized the move.
1: The U.S. side has openly announced a massive plan to sell advanced weapons to Taiwan, which seriously violates the One China principle and the three China-U.S. joint communiques, gravely undermines China's sovereignty, security, and territorial integrity, severely disrupts peace and stability across the Taiwan Strait, and sends a seriously wrong signal to separatist forces advocating Taiwan independence. China firmly opposes this and strongly condemns it.
0: Taiwan has become one of the most dangerous flashpoints in global politics today. China, with its Belt and Road Initiative, is aiming to enhance connectivity, trade, and economic cooperation across Asia, Europe, Africa, and beyond. BRI projects often result in a shift toward China under partnerships and reducing American influence in key regions like the Asia-Pacific. The geopolitical alignment between the United States and China continues to shape the global order.

0: From the bustling trading floors of Wall Street to the vibrant exchanges of Asian stock markets, Weon breaks it down for you to make sense of what's happening. We reveal the key factors behind events, strategic battles, and the game-changing business decisions that shape the world. We bring you all of this and more on World Business Watch.
1: 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Explore the harrowing effects of climate change. 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
3: Where darkness hides behind every corner. Where the truth is stranger than fiction. A show that dives deep into the stories which shock and mystify. The victims, the accused, and the sinister plot. Prime Crime is your front row seat to darkness.
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0: In-depth coverage of global issues broken down into facts, figures, and simple words. 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

Welcome back and thank you for staying with us. This is We Online with Eric Nzoka, the headlines. President Donald Trump issues a new threat to Iran. He says, quote, "The clock is ticking and they better get moving fast or there will not be anything left for them. Time is of essence." Mexican officials say 10 people have been shot and killed in the central part of the country. 6 men, 3 women and a minor have been killed in the attack. Israel launches a fresh wave of strikes on southern Lebanon. Smoke is seen billowing from Lebanon's Nabatieh. Israel and Hezbollah continue to trade fire despite the ongoing truce between Lebanon and Israel. Prime Minister Narendra Modi and his Swedish counterpart Ulf Kristersson at the conclusion of their talks during the address, Kristersson says that Sweden and the entire European Union will be India's partner in the journey towards Vik Bharat.

Jannik Sinner wins the Italian Open after beating Casper Ruud 6-4, 6-4 in the final. Sinner claims a record-extending sixth consecutive Masters 1000 tournament victory.

Eastern Poland gather to take part in the annual Ferretron dance tradition. The sacred Ferretrons bear images of saints, martyrs, and scenes from the Bible, and the tradition involves bowing, waving, and dancing with sacred artworks.

Indian Prime Minister Narendra Modi and Swedish Prime Minister Ulf Kristersson have issued a joint statement at the conclusion of their talks. During an address to the press, the Swedish Prime Minister said Sweden and the European Union would partner towards Viksit Bharat. The Swedish Prime Minister also hailed the recently concluded

0: India-EU free trade agreement negotiations as the beginning of a new phase in the India-Sweden ties. Meanwhile, Sweden has conferred the Royal Order of Polar Star Commander Grand Cross on the Prime Minister. This is the country's utmost recognition and honor that can be conferred on a head of state or government. Before this, the Prime Minister of India held a delegation-level talks with his Swedish counterpart in Gothenburg. Christensen confirmed that the Indian and the European Space Agencies signed an MOU and that they would work on a Venus orbiter mission together. The Prime Minister of India said that an India-Sweden Science and Technology Center is to be developed in India. Prime Minister Modi also met Swedish CEOs and top business leaders at the European Business Roundtable. He later said that India's relations with Sweden were turning into a long-term industrial partnership. He added that the India-Sweden defense partnership was moving forward as well. After Sweden, the Prime Minister of India is set to visit Norway, where he will participate in the Indian Nordic Summit. Prime Minister Modi's visit will mark the first visit of an Indian Prime Minister to Norway in nearly 43 years. Earlier, he wrapped up his visit to the Netherlands as part of his five-nation tour. Our assistant editor for Foreign Affairs has sent us this report from the Indian-Norway summit venue in Oslo.
1: Well, behind me is the building, which is the Oslo City Hall. Now, this is a very historic place. This is where the Nobel Peace Prize ceremony takes place. This is where the India Nordic Summit will take place next week. But clearly, the big focus is on the Indian Prime Minister's visit, and his business meeting also takes place here. Now, the upcoming visit to Norway is significant in many ways, as India and Norway form the relationship in almost every sector, whether it's defense, shipping, or maritime cooperation. Now, already trade is something that has been emphasized on by both sides, with the TEPA trade agreement coming into force last year.
0: The Russia-Ukraine war is escalating once again. Kyiv has launched its biggest drone barrage on Russia in over a year. Hundreds of drones targeted multiple Russian regions and the capital Moscow. Ukraine says the attacks are retribution for Russia's deadly assaults on Kyiv. Here's a report.
2: Ukraine has launched its biggest attack on Russia in a year. 600 Ukrainian drones swarmed Russian skies during the intervening night of the 16th and 17th May. Russian air defenses intercepted over 556 drones across 14 regions, including the Moscow capital region. Out of all the drones, 80 were aimed at Russia's capital and surrounding areas. According to Russian authorities, at least four people, including an Indian national, have been killed across Russia in the latest Ukrainian drone barrage. Ukraine's defense ministry said the war is returning to where it came from. The country's president, Volodymyr Zelensky, said the drone barrage is retribution for Moscow's own pummeling of Ukraine. The Ukrainian counter comes days after a Russian attack on Kyiv that killed the expiry of a temporary marking the anniversary of the Soviet Union's victory over Nazi Germany. The latest attacks and counterattacks between Russia and Ukraine show a repeating theme. Both sides are hitting oil refineries, depots, and manufacturing facilities.
3: Well, some of the most high-profile targets were oil refineries, such as the Ilsky oil refinery, for example, the Kremniel ammunition factory, the Tula oil depots, ammunition depots, all of the very largest facilities within a radius of 800 to 1,000 kilometers. A great deal was hit.
2: Zelensky has also warned that Russia is increasing its military presence in Belarus. He said that Russia is pressuring Belarus to conduct offensive operations against Ukraine or an unspecified NATO state, reigniting a fears of Russia relaunching an offensive from Ukraine's north.
4: A good job. First, we have a clear understanding of what is being discussed between Russia and the Belarusian leadership. The Russians have become more active recently. I'm referring to their talks with Alexander Lukashenko. They want to draw Belarus much deeper into the war and launch additional aggressive operations.

0: operations from Belarusian territory, either against our Chernihiv-Kyiv sector or against one of the NATO countries bordering Belarus.
1: As the battle rages, diplomatic efforts to end the war remain at a standstill. Ukraine has refused to accept Russia's demands for territory in the eastern Donbas region, and U.S. President Donald Trump's priorities have shifted to the Persian Gulf, where Iran continues to assert its control on the Strait of Hormuz.
2: Iran and the United States appear to be heading towards a new diplomatic deadlock in response to Tehran's proposals for a ceasefire and wider peace talks. Iran's Fars news agency reported that the U.S. presented a five-point demand list asking Iran to keep only one nuclear facility operational and transfer its stockpile of highly enriched uranium to the U.S. Iranian media also claim that Washington has refused to lease even a quarter of Iran's frozen foreign assets and offered no reparations for the damage caused during the war. The reports say the United States has also linked any end to hostilities to the start of formal nuclear negotiations. Iran claims the latest U.S. five-point proposal is an attempt to secure through diplomacy what could not be achieved through military pressure. Tehran's own proposal reportedly called for a complete end to the war across all fronts. This includes Israel's military operations in Lebanon. Tehran also demands the end of the U.S. naval blockade on Iranian ports. Amid the diplomatic standoff, warnings to Washington, they say any new attack on Iran would trigger unprecedented and surprising consequences for the U.S. military forces and interests. Iranian lawmakers also warned the U.S. against any strike on their country's oil infrastructure. These threats came as a new security incident raised concerns in the Gulf. Authorities in the United Arab Emirates say a drone strike sparked a fire at the Baraka nuclear power plant in Abu Dhabi. The UAE's defense ministry said that three drones entered the country from its western border. Officials said there were no casualties and no impact on radiation levels or nuclear safety. The UAE have not yet identified who was responsible for the drone attack. Abu Dhabi says investigations are currently underway, but the attack is likely to intensify regional tensions. The head of the International Atomic Energy Agency, Rafael Grossi, expressed grave concerns over the incident. Activity threatening nuclear safety was unacceptable.

0: Iran is bleeding, but so is the United States. The American arsenal is running low, and along with it, its coffers too. U.S. Secretary of War Pete Hegseth says the Iran conflict cost the U.S. $29 billion so far. This has prompted U.S. lawmakers to ask some tough questions, with analysts warning the real price tag could eventually approach $1 trillion. The U.S. Congress has released a list of 42 U.S. military aircraft reported lost, damaged, or destroyed during the war. The compilation draws on Pentagon and U.S. Central Command data, along with some media reports. The Defense Department estimates the total cost of these losses at roughly $2.6 billion. Among the prime losses was an E-3 Sentry surveillance plane hit in an Iranian drone and missile attack in Saudi Arabia. And each E-3 jet is valued at about $270 million. Other aircraft listed as damaged or destroyed include the F-35A Lightning II, the MQ-4C Triton drone, and the A-10 Warthog. Our next report peels back the details to show what these losses really mean.
1: U.S. said it was a limited strike, but the price tag is starting to look like a huge war bill. U.S. says the war has cost Washington $29 billion so far. But this figure, the missiles fired, the bombers deployed, and the warships moved and the operations underway right now. U.S. lawmakers are asking the real cost of the Iran war. U.S. Secretary of War Pete Hegseth seemed dodging the question.
2: Secretary.

0: Barry, when can you share more formal accounting on the cost of the war with Congress and with this committee?
1: We'll share what we can. I think we've updated on that number this morning, but when it's relevant and required, we will share it.
2: But defense analysts warn the real cost could explode far beyond $29 billion. It could reach up to $1 trillion. Every Tomahawk missile launched at Iran costs around $2 million. Replacing them now could cost up to $3.5 million each, as the U.S. defense industry struggles with rising production costs and longer manufacturing timelines. And it doesn't stop there. Damaged facilities will take years to rebuild. Pentagon stockpiles are thinning. New high-tech systems will have to be ordered. But the bigger shockwave may hit ordinary American people far from the battlefield. Oil markets are already on edge. Crude could remain locked near the $100 a barrel mark if the conflict escalates or shipping lanes come under threat. In the United States, gasoline prices could climb towards $5 a gallon, just as inflation pressures were beginning to ease. And despite objective, U.S. intelligence assessed that Iran's missile network remains largely intact. Key underground facilities survived. Missile launch capabilities continue to function. 30 out of 33 missile launchers off Iran remain active. And Iran still possesses the ability to strike U.S. bases, target shipping lanes, and arm its regional allies. So while American arsenal grows thinner and costs grow higher, Iran remains armed, defiant, and dangerous.
3: President Trump's visit to China is raising questions about whether the U.S. president has softened his tone towards Beijing, especially after high-stakes talks with his counterpart Xi Jinping. Before arriving in China, Trump projected a hardline position on everything from Taiwan to trade, Chinese students, and fentanyl. But after 2 days of closed-door meetings in Beijing, his language appeared noticeably more measured, signaling what could be a major shift in the tone of U.S.-China relations. On Taiwan, Trump had earlier warned that if China moved against the island, he would respond with massive tariffs of 150 to 200%. But after his summit in Beijing, Trump struck a very different note. Speaking to Fox, the president said he was not looking to have somebody go independent. When asked whether Taiwan should feel more secure after his talks with Xi, Trump responded with a single word, neutral. He also questioned the idea of the United States fighting a war 9,500 miles away, while calling on both sides to cool off.
4: People of Taiwan feel more or less secure after your meetings with President Xi?
5: Neutral. Neutral.
4: This has the policy changed at all?
5: No, nothing's
4: US
5: changed.
4: U.S. policy?
5: No, nothing's changed. I will say this. I'm independent, and, you know, we're supposed to travel 9,500 miles to fight a war. I'm not looking for that.
3: The shift was just as striking on the issue of Chinese students. During the campaign, Trump claimed thousands of Chinese students of military age were entering the U.S., asking whether China was trying to build a little army inside America. But following his talks in China, the president

0: Trump defended a 20% penalty tariff on China, accusing Beijing of allowing fentanyl to flow into the U.S. He even said he wanted China to impose the death penalty on those responsible for trafficking the drug. After meeting Xi, Trump said fentanyl levels were way down and suggested the situation could already be improving. Despite his changing stance on various issues related to China, the President of the United States made a post on his Truth Social taking a dig at former President Joe Biden. He compared his recent visit to Biden's meeting with Xi. One picture shows Biden walking away from Xi, while the other shows Trump and Xi shaking hands. The picture is titled, "What a Difference." Let's head to Africa now. Health authorities in the Democratic Republic of Congo have confirmed an Ebola case in the eastern city of Goma. Goma is a densely populated urban center, and it is currently under the control of the Rwandan-backed M23 militia.
1: So the population should not panic. Everything is under control, and in our area, in North Kivu, where there is already a confirmed case, and in South Kivu, mutatis mutandis, we will do the same as what was done in North Kivu. Therefore, the two meetings have been held and the means have been provided. Medical staff are in place, technical teams are in place, everything is already under control.
0: The person detected with Ebola in Goma had reportedly come to the city after her husband had died from the disease. The latest development comes as the DRC battles a rapidly spreading outbreak linked to the rare Bundi Bugyo strain of the virus. It's a strain for which there is currently no approved vaccine. Clinical symptoms include fever, bleeding, and multi-organ damage. The disease has a fatality rate of 50 to even 90%. The outbreak in the DRC has so far been centered in Ituri province in northeastern DRC, near the country's border with Uganda. Containing the outbreak here is complicated by the constant movement of people. There's a lot of gold mining activity in the province, which also suffers from regular attacks by the armed groups active in that region.
2: It is an epidemic that will spread very rapidly, all the more so as it has broken out in a densely populated province, with a high concentration of people and a great deal of population movement. And then, of course, there is the added complication that there are many armed groups in this province. That is what will make managing this epidemic very, very, very complicated.
0: According to health officials in the DRC, at least 88 people have died, while more than 300 suspected cases have been reported. The virus has also crossed borders, with Uganda confirming a related death. The organization says the Ebola outbreak poses a serious regional threat. Medical teams warn the risk of insecurity, armed conflict, and weak infrastructure in eastern DRC. Experts believe fruit bats are the natural carriers of Ebola, though interested themselves do not fall ill. The virus can also spread through other infected animals, such as apes, antelopes, and porcupines, before being transmitted to humans. Human-to-human transmission happens through direct contact with the bodily fluids of infected people, including blood, vomit, and other secretions. Traditional burial practices involving physical contact with the victims have also contributed to Ebola's spread during the outbreaks. Unlike some respiratory diseases, Ebola does not spread through the air. However, once infected, patients face a very high risk of dying. Let's talk about the Eurovision. In a spectacular 70th Eurovision Song Contest in Vienna, Bulgaria, achieved its first ever victory. Pop sensation Dara electrified the show with her unstoppable dance pop anthem, Bangaranga, securing the crystal microphone and making history for the Balkan nation. Dominating both the jury and the public televote, Dara's high-energy performance left an indelible mark on the contest, marking a triumphant return for Bulgaria after a three-year absence from the competition. Dara's victory was cemented by an overwhelming show of support across the board. She finished the night with a massive 516 points, winning by one of the most comfortable margins in recent Eurovision history. Her impressive total consists

of 204 points from the national juries and a staggering 312 points from the international viewing public. This propelled Bulgaria comfortably ahead of the runners-up, Romania, sealing a definitive victory on stage. Co-written by an international team alongside Dara herself, Bangaranga was meticulously crafted to appeal to both technical judges and casual viewers. Her performance featured a relentless dance pop beat that commanded the arena, paired with a tightly coordinated, fast-paced dance routine executed flawlessly alongside her vocal delivery. This historic win is especially sweet for Bulgaria. Citing financial constraints, Bulgaria had been absent from the contest between 2023 and 2025. Their return culminated in a rigorous national selection process where Dara ultimately emerged as the nation's choice. And finally, Indonesia is all set to debut the first giant panda born in the country. The cub was born at Taman Safari, Indonesia, in West Java, to a pair of pandas loaned by China to the country. Thank you for watching. We leave you this report.

0: In the last 2 years, in the whole world, this is the only one baby giant panda who born outside China. So this is an amazing victory.
1: From the bustling trading floor of Wall Street to the vibrant exchanges of Asian stock markets, WEON breaks it down for you to make sense of what's happening. As we reveal the key factors behind events, strategic battles, and the game-changing business decisions that shape the world. We bring you all of this and more on World Business Watch.
2: Where darkness hides behind every corner. Where the truth is stranger than fiction. A show that dives deep into the stories which shock and mystify. The victims, the accused, and the sinister float. Prime Crime is your front row seat to darkness.
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0: Campaigns, elections, alliances, controversies, and power play. Stories that analyze global and domestic politics. A dedicated show with varied perspectives, expert take, citizens' voices, detailed ground reports, and in-depth coverage from political corridors of the world. 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
1: 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Because we believe in decoding the real picture for you. 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Watch WEON Wide Angle at these times on WEON. World is One. From the bustling trading floors of Wall Street to the vibrant exchanges of Asian stock markets, WEON breaks it down for you to make sense of what's happening. As we reveal the key factors behind events, strategic battles, and the game-changing business decisions that shape the world. We bring you all of this and more on World Business Watch.

welcome this bulletin. Let's start with the headlines. Prime Minister Narendra Modi honored with Sweden's highest recognition of a head of government. Sweden confers the Royal Order of Polar Star, Commander Grand Cross, upon Prime Minister Modi. Israel launches a fresh wave of strikes on southern Lebanon. Smoke is seen billowing from Lebanon's Nabatieh. Israel and Hezbollah continue to trade fire despite the ongoing truce between Lebanon and Israel. The UAE says that the drone that hit its Baraka nuclear power plant in Abu Dhabi was among three that had crossed the country's western border. Two of the three drones were intercepted. The UAE says a probe is underway to determine the source of drone attack. Italian Prime Minister Giorgia Meloni visits the people who were injured after a driver with a history of mental health problems. He ran over them in the city of Modena on Saturday. Eight people were wounded in the incident.

Bayern Munich football team celebrates winning the club's 35th Bundesliga title. Forward Harry Kane scored a hat-trick on the final day of the season on Saturday, sealing a 5-1 win over Cologne.

Catholics in northern Poland gathered to take part in the annual Ferrotron Dance tradition. The sacred ferrotrons bear images of saints, martyrs and saints from the Bible. And the tradition involves bowing, waving and dancing with sacred artworks.

0: The Russia-Ukraine war is escalating once again. Kyiv has launched its biggest drone barrage on Russia in over a year. Hundreds of drones targeted multiple Russian regions and the capital, Moscow. Ukraine says the attacks are retribution for Russia's deadly assault on Kyiv. More about this in our next report. Take a look.
1: Ukraine has launched its biggest attack on Russia in a year. 600 Ukrainian drones swarmed Russian skies during the intervening night of the 16th and 17th May. Russian air defenses intercepted over 556 drones across 14 regions, including the Moscow capital region. Out of all the drones, 80 were aimed at Russia's capital and surrounding areas. According to Russian authorities, at least four people, including an Indian national, have been killed across Russia in the latest Ukrainian drone barrage. Ukraine's defense ministry said the war is returning to where it came from. The country's president, Volodymyr Zelensky, said the drone barrage is retribution for Moscow's own pummeling of Ukraine. The Ukrainian counter, Moscow and Kyiv have returned to attacking each other at a temporary three-day ceasefire, marking the anniversary of the Soviet Union's victory over Nazi Germany. The latest series of attacks and counterattacks between Russia and Ukraine show a repeating theme. Both sides are hitting oil refineries, depots, and manufacturing facilities.
2: Well, some of the most high-profile targets were oil refineries, such as the Ilsky oil refinery, for example, the Kremniel ammunition factory, the Tula oil depots, ammunition depots, all of the very largest facilities within a radius of 800 to 1,000 kilometers. A great deal was hit.
1: Zelensky has also warned that Russia is increasing its military presence in Belarus. He said that Russia is pressuring Belarus to conduct offensive operations against Ukraine or an unspecified NATO state, reigniting a fears of Russia relaunching an offensive from Ukraine's north.
3: Our intelligence has done a good job. First, understanding of what is being discussed between Russia and the Belarusian leadership. The Russians have become more active recently. I'm referring to their talks with Alexander Lukashenko. They want to draw Belarus much deeper into the war and launch additional aggressive operations from Belarusian territory, either against our Chernihiv-Kyiv sector or against one of the NATO countries bordering Belarus.
1: As the battle rages, diplomatic efforts to end the war remain at a standstill. Ukraine has refused to accept Russia's demands for territory in the eastern Donbas region, and U.S. President Donald Trump's priorities have shifted to the Persian Gulf, where Iran continues to assert its control on the Strait of Hormuz.
0: All right, and in other news, Iran and the United States appear to be heading towards a new diplomatic deadlock. According to Iran's state-affiliated media, Washington had failed to offer any concessions in its latest response to Tehran's proposal for a ceasefire and wider peace talks. Iran's Fast News agency reported that the U.S. presented a five-point demand list asking Iran to keep only one nuclear facility operational and transfer its stockpile of highly enriched uranium to the United States. Now, Iranian media also claimed that Washington has refused to release even a quarter of Iran's frozen foreign assets and offered no reparations for the damage caused during the war. The reports say the United States has also linked any end to hostilities to start off formal nuclear negotiations. Iran claims the latest U.S. five-point proposal is an attempt to secure, through diplomacy, what could not be achieved through military pressure. Tehran's own proposal reportedly called for a complete end to the war across all fronts, and this includes Israel's military operations in Lebanon. Tehran also demands the end of the U.S. naval blockade on Iranian ports. Now, amid the diplomatic showed fresh warnings to any new attack on Iran would trigger unprecedented and surprising consequences for U.S. military forces and interests. Iranian lawmakers also warned the United States against any threat on their country's oil infrastructure. These threats come as a new security incident raised concerns in the Gulf. Authorities in the United Arab Emirates said a drone strike sparked a fire at the Baraka nuclear power plant in Abu Dhabi. The UAE's ministry said that three drones entered the country from its western border. Officials said there were no casualties and no impact on radiation levels or nuclear safety. The UAE had not identified who was responsible for the drone attack. attack. Abu Dhabi says investigations are underway, but the attack is likely to intensify the regional tensions. The head of the International Atomic Energy Agency, Rafael Grossi, expressed great concern over the incident. He warned that any military activity threatening nuclear safety was unacceptable.

0: Meanwhile, Iran launches Hormuz-safe Bitcoin-backed insurance for ships in the Strait of Hormuz. Iran launches a new maritime insurance platform called Hormuz-safe, and this offers coverage to cargo ships passing through the Strait of Hormuz. What makes this move especially bold is how payments are being collected entirely through Bitcoin. A $10 billion bet on Bitcoin and a direct challenge to Western financial dominance over global shipping. The Strait of Hormuz is a narrow but enormously important waterway between Iran and Oman. Around one-fifth of the world's oil supply passes through it every day, and the disruption has sent energy prices shooting up across the globe. Iran now wants to control who gets insured and who doesn't in the waters. According to reports, Iran's economy minister began working on the project as far back as April 2026. The goal was to bring shipping operations in this key corridor under an Iranian-controlled insurance. With Hormuz-safe now live, Tehran appears to have made that vision a reality. Officials involved in the project say that the platform could eventually earn Iran more than $10 billion in revenue. That's a significant figure for a country that has faced heavy international sanctions for years. By using Bitcoin for payments, Iran has cleverly sidestepped the traditional banking system. And this is not an economic move, it is a geopolitical one. For decades, Western powers have had strong influence over global maritime insurance through institutions based in London and elsewhere. Iran's new platform directly challenges that control. Ship operators who want coverage for Hormuz voyages may now have to deal with Tehran on Tehran's terms. Analysts say that the platform raises serious questions for international shipping companies. Will they use an Iranian-run Bitcoin-based system? And could doing so put them at risk of violating Western sanctions? These are not easy questions, and the answers could reshape how global region. All right, and moving on, despite the extension following the third round of talks this week, the U.S. brokered Israel-Lebanon ceasefire continues to remain fragile. Israel has unleashed a series of airstrikes on southern Lebanon, whereas Hezbollah has repeatedly denounced talks with Israel. Israel says it is targeting Hezbollah across Lebanon's south, and the strikes were preceded by an evacuation warning covering nine villages. Smoke was seen rising into the sky after Israeli strikes on villages in Lebanon's Tyre district. Israel launched a series of airstrikes on southern Lebanon on Saturday. Despite the extension of the truce between the two countries, now the latest strikes, they come after envoys from Israel and Lebanon. They held a third round of negotiations in Washington, D.C. and agreed to extend the ceasefire. But visuals from Lebanon south show that rescuers clear the rubble of destroyed buildings after yet another round of Israel strikes.
1: At the same time as the announcement of the truce extension, we were shocked by massive destruction in our village following the strike on a residential building inhabited by unarmed civilians. Two, the whole family, consisting of a father, a mother, and two children. Sadly, the parents were killed, while the children are in stable condition in the hospital.
0: Lebanon's state-run national news agency reported strikes on more than two dozen villages on Saturday, including one more than 50 kilometers from the border. It also reported a new exodus of residents towards and Hezbollah fighters continues despite the truce. And from the south, they remain strongly divided over the ceasefire extension between Lebanon and Israel. Listen to this.
2: What kind of truce is this? They're issuing warnings for all the villages and people are fleeing. What kind of truce is this? Where is the government? We stand only with the resistance, nothing else.
3: First of all, extending the truce is not in the interest of any Lebanese citizen. Why? Because first, we haven't returned to our villages. As you can see, we're still staying in this school.
0: Now, Hezbollah says it has struck a military target in northern Israel after having announced multiple operations against forces in southern Lebanon. The Israel's military has confirmed that one of its soldiers died in combat in southern Lebanon, bringing its losses to 21%. And the United States has ended a key sanctions waiver that allowed certain countries to buy Russian seaborne oil. The question now is, what does this mean for India?

for Russia and for Americans. Well, last month, Washington extended a waiver on Russia's seaborne oil, and this was from its sanctions regime that let select nations continue purchasing Russian oil already at sea. The last extension ran until May 16th. The U.S. Treasury made no move to renew the general license or announce another extension. So that means the waiver is now gone. Sanctions are part of America's broader effort to squeeze Moscow's war finances. But here's the catch. The policy may not have worked as clearly and as cleanly as Washington had hoped. The U.S. waiver came amidst an escalating Iran war and the closure of the Strait of Hormuz, pressuring crude prices higher globally. And the biggest hit is on U.S. gas prices, which have surged to above $4 a gallon, and some states are seeing $5 breached. The White House is scrambling to ease the surging gas prices, with the cut in tax being considered. The Hormuz crisis has also hit global supply chains. Separately, Washington senators have argued that the waiver is refueling Russia's war chest in Ukraine. Reports show that Russia has earned an extra $150 million per day in revenue as a result of U.S. sanctions relief combined with higher global oil prices. An analysis by the Center for Research on Energy and Clean Air said that Russia's export revenues were expected to have boomed in March, with revenue from oil and petroleum product exports rising 13% to 14% month on month. For India, the waiver end adds additional pressure. The sanctions are now projected to increase India's annual oil import expenditure by 6% to 7.2% as they move away from discounted Russian crude. New Delhi has a quarter of Russian seaborne crude oil through the Iran war after the sanctions waiver. India's purchases hit a new record high last month, but with that oil gone and global prices surging, New Delhi faces a fat import bill.

Staying on news from India, large parts of the country continue to reel under a heat wave, and the country's northern region is particular. It is bearing the brunt of soaring temperatures. According to the India Meteorological Department, the Delhi NCR region is set to experience a severe heat wave over the next week, starting Monday, with the mercury expected to peak at 45 degrees Celsius. People have been advised to be cautious and not to go out in the sun unless necessary. The IMD has predicted little relief from the heat in several parts of north and at least the 23rd of May. A press release by the Met Department says the maximums over Delhi are likely to be between 43 and 45 degrees Celsius, and the minimum temperatures will likely be between 25 and 27 degrees Celsius. Besides Delhi, several Indian states are also on a heat wave alert as conditions intensify. Rajasthan, Punjab, Goa and several other states and parts of the Konkan region are likely to experience heat wave conditions till the 22nd of May. On Saturday, Delhi registered a maximum temperature of 40.8 degrees and a minimum temperature of 24.8 degrees. Whereas on Sunday too, the maximum temperature was above 40 degrees Celsius. Apart from the heat wave alert, the IMD also made forecasts about isolated heavy rain. But this was only in northeast India and Andaman and Nicobar Islands and in southern parts of the country. On strong ties in diplomacy, trade and technology, India and Sweden also share ties rooted in literature and music. Now, one of them is Rabindra Sangeet, the rich body of songs written and composed by Rabindranath Tagore, India's first Nobel laureate. Tagore's work have been appreciated in Sweden and widely translated into Swedish ever since he was awarded the Nobel Prize in November 1913. The honor was given for Gitanjali, his English prose translation of Bengali poems and songs. The citation described it as profoundly sensitive, fresh and beautiful verse, highlighting how it brought thought to the West. Now, this laid the foundation for a lasting cultural bridge between India and Sweden. More than a century later, that connection continues in southern Sweden's Lund. Indian singer trained at Rabindra Bharati University in Kolkata and married to a Swedish journalist, established the Lund International Tagore Choir between 2011 and 2012. In a heartfelt tribute, the group largely made a performed Tagore's songs in the original Bengali language while preserving their raga-based melodies. The group was formed to carry Tagore's songs and philosophy of Rabindranath Tagore across Scandinavia and beyond. So far, the choir has performed at landmark

0: events, including the Nobel Museum in Stockholm in 2002 and at Stockholm Public Library in December 2013. When originally awarded the Nobel Prize, Tagore could not attend the ceremony in Stockholm. 8 years later, he reached Sweden in May 1921 and delivered his Nobel lecture at the prestigious Swedish Academy. Tagore reflected on the prize as a bridge between the East and West. What if the fight against aging does not begin in a laboratory, but inside your kitchen? Scientists now believe that a few simple food habits, including olive oil, coffee, and smarter eating choices may help people longer and stay healthier for years. And the biggest surprise is how small everyday changes could quietly reshape the future of aging itself. Take a look at this next report for more details.
1: Humanity has spent billions chasing immortality through pills and plastic surgery. We obsess over high-tech biohacks while our bodies slowly succumb to the silent wear and tear of inflammation. The clock is always ticking. But what if the most powerful weapon against the miracle biological intervention hidden in plain sight? Scientists in long-term health are increasingly finding that small dietary changes may have a powerful impact on how the body ages over time. And two ordinary items are now attracting serious attention: olive oil and coffee. According to a recent research, olive oil appears linked to lower risks of heart disease, inflammation, and cognitive decline. Rich in healthy fats and antioxidants, it may help protect blood vessels and reduce damage caused by aging at the cellular level. Coffee is also undergoing a major scientific reassessment. Once viewed with caution, moderate coffee consumption is now associated in several studies with improved brain health, reduced risk of certain diseases, and potentially slower biological aging. Researchers believe compounds inside coffee may help fight oxidative stress, one of the major drivers of aging inside the body. But experts say the real story is bigger than two ingredients. Science increasingly supports a broader pattern called smart eating. Less processed food, more vegetables, better fats, balanced portions, fewer sugar spikes, small, sustainable habits instead of extreme diets. By prioritizing these smart fats and natural brews, we can lower the risk of chronic illness and keep the mind sharp well into the twilight years. Bureau Report, we on World is One.
0: Stars descended on festival red carpet, showcasing bold evening gowns and eccentric styles. Acclaimed actors and filmmakers arrived in a dazzling display. Leading the parade was Cate Blanchett, cutting a striking figure in a dramatic black gown, complete with a queenly collar, alongside festival jury member Demi Moore, who graced the event in an eye-catching bubblegum pink dress adorned with a giant bow. Fellow jury member and filmmaker Chloe Zhao arrived wearing a distinctive spotted piece decorated with black spikes, while actor Ruth Negga and model Rose Bertram elegantly took their turns before the assembled international press. The red carpet also welcomed actors Aditi Rao Hydri and Noah Schnapp. Rounding out the illustrious arrivals were veteran filmmaker Wim Wenders, accompanied by director Katharina Rivelis, Claude Delouche, screenwriter Valerie Perrin, and producer Victor Hadida. Oscar winner Javier Bardem returned to the festival to premiere his competition entry, The Beloved. The movie is directed by the critically acclaimed director Rodrigo Star's Spanish actor Victoria Luengo. The Beloved explores a turbulent father relationship. Meanwhile, the star-studded thriller Paper Tiger premiered with Hollywood duo Miles Teller and Adam Driver walking the red carpet to launch the film. Directed by James Gray, the film follows two brothers who find themselves swept up in a scheme that drags them into the dangerous world of the Russian mafia, putting their entire family on the line.

Former Palme d'Or winner Hirokazu Koreeda returned to the competition with his sci-fi drama Sheep in the Box. The film features Haruka Ayase and Daigo Yamamoto. The Japanese director, who won the top prize in 2018 with Shoplifters, was last seen in competition with Monster in 2023. He has partnered with specialty distributor Neon for his latest feature. Woody Harrelson, Kristen Stewart and Charlotte Lebeau plays a man named Philip Toom, who tries to reconnect with his daughter, but everything in the way. Fulfill is screening out of competition at the film festival. That's all we had for you in this edition of Beyond Pulse. But don't go anywhere. Phone is an update. We'll follow on the other side. You're watching Beyond World is One. Stay tuned.

0: where darkness hides behind every corner. Where the truth is stranger than fiction. A show that dives deep into the stories which shock and mystify. The victims, the accused, and the sinister plot. Prime Crime is your front row seat to darkness.
1: Campaigns, elections, alliances, controversies, and power play. 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
0: From the bustling trading floors of Wall Street to the vibrant exchanges of Asian stock markets, WEON breaks it down for you to make sense of what's happening. As we reveal the key factors behind events, strategic battles, and the game-changing business decisions that shape the world. We bring you all of this and more on World Business Watch.
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0: where darkness hides behind every corner. Where the truth is stranger than fiction. A show that dives deep into the stories which shock and mystify. The victims, the accused, and the sinister plot. Prime Crime is your front row seat to darkness.
1: Campaigns, elections, alliances, controversies, and power play. Stories that analyze global and domestic politics. A dedicated show with varied perspectives, expert take, citizens' voices, detailed ground reports, and in-depth

Welcome back and thank you for staying with us. This is Beyond Wildest One. We're glad you're watching. I'm Eric Nzoka, the headlines. President Donald Trump issues a new threat to Iran. He says, quote, "The clock is ticking and they better get moving fast or there will not be anything left for them. Time is of essence." Mexican officials say 10 people have been shot and killed in the central part of the country. 6 men, 3 women and a minor have been killed in the attack. Israel launches a fresh wave of strikes on southern Lebanon. Smoke is seen billowing from Lebanon's Nabatieh. Israel and Hezbollah continue to trade fire despite the ongoing truce between Lebanon and Israel. Prime Minister Narendra Modi and his Swedish counterpart Ulf Kristersson issue a joint statement at the conclusion of their talks. Kristersson says that Sweden and the entire European Union will be India's partner in the journey towards Viksit Bharat.

Jannik Sinner wins the Italian Open after beating Casper Ruud 6-4, 6-4 in the final. Sinner claims a record-extending sixth consecutive Masters 1000 tournament victory.

Catholics to take part in the annual Ferretron dance tradition. The Saint Ferretrons bear images of saints, martyrs, and scenes from the Bible, and the tradition involves bowing, waving, and dancing with sacred artworks.

0: Indian Prime Minister Narendra Modi and Swedish Prime Minister Ulf Kristersson have issued a joint statement at the conclusion of their talks. During an address to the press, the Swedish Prime Minister said Sweden and the European Union would partner with India in its journey towards Viksit Bharat. The Swedish Prime Minister also hailed the recently concluded India-EU Free Trade Agreement negotiations as a beginning of a new phase in the India-Sweden ties. Meanwhile, Sweden has conferred the Order of Polar Star Commander Grand Cross on the Prime Minister. This is the country's utmost recognition and honor that can be conferred on a head of state or government. Before this, the Prime Minister of India held a delegation-level talks with his Swedish counterpart in Gothenburg. Kristersson confirmed that the Indian and the European Space Agencies signed an MOU and that they would work on a Venus orbiter mission together. The Prime Minister of India said that an India-Sweden Science and Technology Center is to be developed in India. Prime Minister Modi also met Swedish CEOs and top business leaders at the European Business Roundtable. The Prime Minister of India later said that the two are turning into a long-term industrial partnership. He added that the India-Sweden defense partnership was moved forward as well. After Sweden, the Prime Minister of India is set to visit Norway, where he will participate in the Indian Nordic Summit. Prime Minister Modi's visit will mark the first visit of an Indian Prime Minister to Norway in nearly 43 years. Earlier, he wrapped up his visit to the Netherlands as part of his five-nation tour. Our assistant editor for Foreign Affairs has sent us this report from the Indian-Norway summit venue in Oslo.
1: Well, behind me is the building, which is the Oslo City Hall. Now, this is a very historic place. This is where the Nobel Peace Prize ceremony takes place. This is where the India-Nordic Summit will take place next week. But clearly, the big focus is on the Indian Prime Minister's visit, and his business meeting also takes place here. Now, the upcoming visit to Norway is significant in many ways, as India and Norway form the relationship in almost every sector, whether it's defense, shipping, or maritime cooperation. Now, already trade is something that has been emphasized on by both sides, with the TEPA trade agreement coming into force last year.
0: The Russia-Ukraine war is escalating once again. Kyiv has launched its biggest drone barrage on Russia in over a year. Hundreds of drones targeted multiple Russian regions and the capital Moscow. Ukraine says the attacks are retribution for Russia's deadly assault on Kyiv. Here's a report.
2: Ukraine has launched its biggest attack on Russia in a year. Swarmed Russian skies during the intervening night of the 16th and 17th May. Russian air defenses intercepted over 556 drones across 14 regions, including the Moscow capital region. Out of all the drones, 80 were aimed at Russia's capital and surrounding areas. According to Russian authorities, at least four people, including an Indian national, have been killed across Russia in the latest Ukrainian drone barrage. Ukraine's defense ministry said the war is returning to where it came from. The country's president, Volodymyr Zelensky, said the drone barrage is retribution for Moscow's own pummeling of Ukraine. The Ukrainian counter comes days after a Russian attack on Kyiv that killed 24 people. Moscow and Kyiv have returned to attacking each other after the expiry of a temporary three-day ceasefire, marking the anniversary of victory over Nazi Germany. The latest series of attacks and counterattacks between Russia and Ukraine show a repeating theme. Both sides in oil refineries, depots, and manufacturing facilities.
3: Well, some of the most high-profile targets were oil refineries, such as the Ilsky oil refinery, for example, the Kremniel ammunition factory, the two oil depots, ammunition depots, all of the very largest facilities within a radius of 800 to 1,000 kilometers. A great deal was hit.
2: Zelensky has also warned that Russia is increasing its military presence in Belarus. He said that Russia is pressuring Belarus to conduct offensive operations against Ukraine or an unspecified NATO state, reigniting a fears of Russia relaunching an offensive from Ukraine's north.
4: Our intelligence has done a good job, further understanding of what is being discussed between Russia and the Belarusian leadership. The Russians have become more active recently. I'm referring to their talks with Alexander Lukashenko. They want to draw Belarus much deeper into the war and launch additional aggressive operations from Belarusian territory, either against our Chernihiv-Kiev sector or against one of the NATO countries bordering Belarus.
2: As the battle rages, diplomatic efforts to end the war remain at a standstill. Ukraine has

0: refused to accept Russia's demands for territory in the eastern Donbas region, and U.S. President Donald Trump's priorities have shifted to the Persian Gulf, where Iran continues to assert its control on the Strait of Hormuz.
1: Iran and the United States appear to be heading towards a new deadlock, according to Iran's state-affiliated media. Washington has failed to offer any meaningful concessions in its latest response to Tehran's proposals for a ceasefire and wider peace talks. This agency reported that the U.S. presented a five-point demand list asking Iran to keep only one nuclear facility operational and transfer its stockpile of highly enriched uranium to the U.S. Iran and media also claim that Washington has refused to release even a quarter of Iran's frozen foreign assets and offered no reparations for the damage caused during the war. The reports say the United States has also linked any end to hostilities to the start of formal nuclear negotiations. Iran claims the latest U.S. five-point proposal is an attempt to secure through diplomacy what could not be achieved through military pressure. Tehran's own proposal reportedly called for a complete end to the war across all fronts. This includes Israel's military operations in Lebanon. Tehran also demands the end of the U.S. Navy and imports. Amid the diplomatic standoff, fresh warnings to Washington. They say any new attack would have unprecedented and surprising consequences for the U.S. military forces and interests. Iranian lawmakers also warned the U.S. against any strike on their country's oil infrastructure. These threats came as a new security incident raised concerns in the Gulf. Authorities in the United Arab Emirates say a drone strike sparked a fire at the Baraka nuclear power plant in Abu Dhabi. The UAE's defense ministry said that three drones entered the country from its western border. Officials said there were no casualties and no impact on radiation levels or nuclear safety. The UAE have not yet identified who was responsible for the drone attack. Abu Dhabi says investigations are currently underway, but the attack is likely to intensify regional tensions. The head of the International Atomic Energy Agency, Rafael Grossi, expressed grave concerns over the incident. He warned that any military activity threatening nuclear safety

0: Iran is bleeding, but so is the United States. The American arsenal is running low, and along with it, its coffers too. U.S. Secretary of War Pete Hegseth says the Iran conflict cost the U.S. $29 billion so far. This has prompted U.S. lawmakers to ask some tough questions, with analysts warning the real price tag could eventually approach $1 trillion. The U.S. Congress has released a list of 42 U.S. military aircraft reported lost, damaged, or destroyed during the war. The compilation draws on Pentagon and U.S. Central Command data, along with some media reports. The Defense Department estimates the total cost of these losses at roughly $2.6 billion. Among the priciest losses was an E-3 plane hit in an Iranian drone and missile attack in Saudi Arabia. And each E-3 jet is valued at about $270 million. Other aircraft listed as damaged or destroyed include the F-35A Lightning II, the MQ-4C Triton drone, and the A-10 Warthog. Our next report peels back the details to show what these losses really mean.
1: U.S. said it was a limited strike, but the price tag is starting to look like a huge bill. $29 billion so far, but this figure only captures the missiles fired, the bombers and the warships moved, and the operations underway right now. U.S. lawmakers are asking the real cost of the Iran war. U.S. Secretary of War Pete Hegseth seemed dodging the question.
2: Mr. Secretary, when can you share more formal accounting on the cost of the war with Congress and with this committee?
3: We'll share what we can. I think we've updated on that number this morning, but when it's relevant and required, we will share it.

0: But defense analysts warn the real cost could explode far beyond $29 billion. It could reach up to $1 trillion. Every Tomahawk missile launched at Iran costs around $2 million. Replacing them now could cost $5 million each, as the U.S. defense industry struggles with rising production costs and longer manufacturing timelines. And it doesn't stop there. Damaged facilities will take years to rebuild. Pentagon stockpiles are thinning. New high-tech systems will have to be ordered. But the bigger shockwave may hit ordinary American people far from the battlefield. Oil markets are already on edge. Crude could remain locked near the $100 a barrel mark if the conflict escalates or shipping lanes come under threat. In the United States, gasoline prices could climb towards $5 a gallon, just as inflation pressures were beginning to ease. And despite the massive firepower unleashed, America may not have achieved its main objective. U.S. intelligence assessments now say the missile network remains largely intact. Key underground facilities survived. Missile launch capabilities continue to function. 30 out of 33 missile launchers off Iran remain active. And Iran still possesses the ability to strike U.S. bases, target shipping lanes, and arm its regional allies. So while American arsenal grows thinner and costs grow higher, Iran remains armed, defiant, and dangerous.
1: President Trump's visit to China is raising questions about whether the U.S. president has softened his tone towards Beijing, especially after high-stakes talks with his counterpart Xi Jinping. Before arriving in China, Trump projected a hardline position on everything from Taiwan, Chinese students, and fentanyl. But after 2 days of closed-door meetings in Beijing, his language appeared noticeably more in what could be a major shift in the tone of U.S.-China relations. On Taiwan, Trump had earlier warned that if China moved against the island, he would respond with massive tariffs of 150 to 200%. But after his summit in Beijing, Trump struck a very different note. Speaking to Fox, the president said he was not looking to have somebody go independent. When asked whether Taiwan should feel more secure after his talks with Xi, Trump responded with a single word, neutral. He also questioned the idea of the United States fighting a war 9,500 miles away, while calling on both sides to cool off.
2: People of Taiwan feel more or less secure after your meetings with President Xi?
3: Neutral. Neutral.
2: This has the policy changed at all?
3: No, nothing's
2: U.S.
3: changed.
2: U.S. policy.
3: No, nothing changed. I will say this. I'm not looking to have somebody, and, you know, we're supposed to travel 9,500 miles to fight a war. I'm not looking for that.
1: The shift was striking on the issue of Chinese students. During the campaign, Trump claimed thousands of Chinese students of military age were entering the U.S., asking whether China was trying to build a little army inside America. But following his talks in China, the president praised Chinese students as good students. Trade was another area where the tone appeared to change. Before his visit, Trump publicly declared that he would ask Xi Jinping to open up China for American technology and business interests. After the summit, few details of those agreements were immediately made public. The U.S. president also softened his language on fentanyl. Earlier this year, Trump defended a 20% penalty tariff on China, accusing Beijing of allowing fentanyl to flow into the U.S. He even said he wanted China to impose the death penalty on those responsible for trafficking the drug. But after meeting Xi, Trump said fentanyl levels were way down and suggested the situation

0: titled What a Difference. Let's head to Africa now. Health authorities in the Democratic Republic of Congo have confirmed an Ebola case in the eastern city of Goma. Goma is a densely populated urban center and it is currently under the control of the Rwandan-backed M23 militia.
1: So the population should not panic. Everything is under control and in our area, everything is being handled in North Kivu, already a confirmed case, and in South Kivu, mutatis mutandis, we will do the same as what was done in North Kivu. Therefore, the two meetings have been held and the means have been provided. Medical staff are in place, technical teams are in place, everything is already under control.
0: The person detected with Ebola in Goma had reportedly come to the city after her husband had died from the disease. The latest development comes as the DRC battles a rapidly spreading outbreak linked to the rare Bundi Bugyo strain of the virus. It's a strain for which there is currently no approved vaccine. Clinical symptoms include fever, bleeding, and multi-organ damage. The disease has a fatality rate of 50 to even 90%. The outbreak in the DRC has soared to its border with Uganda and South Sudan. Containing the outbreak here is complicated by the constant movement. There's a lot of gold mining activity in the province, which also suffers from regular attacks by the armed groups active in that region.
2: It is an epidemic that will spread very rapidly, all the more so as it has broken out in a densely populated province with a high concentration of people and a great deal of population movement. And then, of course, there is the added complication that there are many armed groups in this province. That is what will make managing this epidemic very, very, very complicated.
0: According to health officials in the DRC, at least 88 people have died, while more than 300 suspected cases have been reported. The virus has also crossed borders, with Uganda confirming a related death. The World Health Organization says the Ebola outbreak poses a serious regional threat. Medical teams warn the response is being complicated, conflict and weak infrastructure in eastern DRC. Experts believe bats are the natural carriers of Ebola, though interestingly the bats themselves do not fall ill. The virus can also spread through other infected animals such as apes, antelopes and porcupines before being transmitted to humans. Human-to-human transmission happens through direct contact with the bodily fluids of infected people, including blood, vomit, and other secretions. Traditional burial practices involving physical contact to the victims have also contributed to Ebola's spread during the outbreaks. Unlike some respiratory diseases, Ebola does not spread through the air. However, once infected, patients face a very high risk of dying. Let's talk about the Eurovision. In a spectacular night of music and celebration at the Eurovision Song Contest in Vienna, Bulgaria, achieved its first ever victory. Pop sensation Dara electrified the show with her unstoppable dance pop anthem, Bangaranga, securing the crystal microphone and making history for the Balkan nation. Dominating both the jury and the public televote, Dara's high-energy performance left an indelible mark on the contest, marking a triumphant return for Bulgaria after a three-year absence from the competition. Dara's victory was cemented by an overwhelming show of support across the board. She finished the night with a massive 516 points, winning by one of the most comfortable margins in recent Eurovision history. Her impressive total consisted of 204 points from the national juries and a staggering 312 points from the international viewing public. This propelled Bulgaria comfortably ahead of the runners-up, Romania, sealing a definitive victory on the global stage. Co-written by an international team alongside Dara herself, Bangaranga was meticulously crafted to appeal to both technical judges and casual viewers. Her performance featured a relentless dance pop beat that commanded the arena, paired with a tightly coordinated, fast-paced dance routine executed flawlessly alongside her vocal delivery. This historic win is especially sweet for Bulgaria. Citing financial constraints, Bulgaria had been absent from the contest between 2023 and 2025. Their return culminated in a rigorous national selection process where Dara ultimately emerged as the nation's choice. And finally, Indonesia is all set to debut the first giant panda born in the country. The cub was born in November at Taman Safari, Indonesia, in West Java, to a pair of pandas loaned by China to the country. Thank you for watching. We leave you this report.

0: In the last 2 years, in the whole world, this is the only one baby giant panda who born outside China. So this is an amazing victory.
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3: The Earth is sending distress signals. 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
1: From the bustling trading floors of Wall Street to the vibrant exchanges of Asian stock markets, We On breaks it down for you to make sense of what's happening. As we reveal the key factors behind events, strategic battles, and the game-changing business decisions that shape the world. We bring you all of this and more on World Business Watch.
4: Where darkness hides behind every corner. Where the truth is stranger than fiction. A show that dives deep into the stories which shock and mystify. The victims, the accused, and the sinister plot. Prime Crime is your front row seat to darkness.
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Hello and welcome. You're watching World at War. My name is Mohammed Saleh. The Strait of Malacca is the absolute jugular vein of global trade. It is a narrow stretch of water, 900 kilometers long and from 65 to 250 kilometers wide between the Malay Peninsula to the northeast and the Indonesian island of Sumatra to the southwest, connecting the Andaman Sea and the South China Sea. As the main shipping channel between the Indian and the Pacific Oceans, it is one of the most important shipping lanes in the world. An estimated 94,000 vessels pass through the strait every single year, making it the busiest strait in the world, carrying about 25% of the world's traded goods, including oil, Chinese manufactured products, coal, palm oil, and Indonesian coffee. As of 2024, over 35% of oil transported by sea and 20% flowed through the strait. Every single day, an estimated 23 million barrels of oil and almost about a quarter of the world's maritime trade squeezes through this bottleneck. It is such a critical choke point for China that the Chinese even have a name for it. They call it the Malacca Dilemma. It is the biggest strategic vulnerability that the Chinese have that threatens Beijing's ability to even operate if the strait were to be shut down. Consider this. China depends on the Strait of Malacca for roughly 80% of its imported oil and over 60% of its total trade volume. China is heavily reliant on a single narrow sea lane that it does not even control. The strait is bordered by Indonesia, Malaysia, and Singapore, and has a significant presence of the United States Navy and its regional allies. In the event of a geopolitical conflict or a blockade, China fears that it could be easily paralyzed. The Malacca Dilemma is a term that was coined back in 2003 by Hu Jintao. The China's Belt and Road Initiative, that has sought to build land routes for trade, in fact, is actually an attempt to break China's absolute reliance on the Strait of Malacca. But has China really succeeded in breaking itself free from the vulnerabilities of the Strait of Malacca? Well, not really. And now there is a new player that is making its entry in its bid to dominate the Strait of Malacca. India's Great Nicobar Project intends to change the very dimensions of who can strategically control the Malacca Strait. India is spending nearly $10 billion, that's almost about 90,000 crore rupees, to turn a remote pristine island into a massive military logistics fortress. This is Nicobar Island, and by building here, India isn't just upgrading its infrastructure, it is positioning a permanent geostrategic knife right at the throat of the Malacca Strait. The Great Nicobar Island project sits a mere 40 nautical miles from the western entrance of the Malacca Strait. Now, to put that in perspective, if you stood on the southern tip of the Great Nicobar at Campbell Bay, you're closer to Sumatra, Indonesia, than you are to the Indian mainland.

0: For years, this island was mostly untouched rainforest. But the Indian government's mega project is completely transforming 166 square kilometers of it. The blueprint features three core pillars: a massive international container transshipment terminal at the Galathea Bay, a sprawling Greenfield International Airport, a highly advanced dual-use military and civilian complex. This isn't just a port, it's a permanent unsinkable aircraft carrier that is parked right at the front door of the Strait of Malacca. So why does this terrify Beijing? Well, it all comes down to surveillance and strike capability. China had tried to hem India in, but building dual-purpose ports in Pakistan, Myanmar, Sri Lanka, Bangladesh, and Maldives, a strategy known as the String of Pearls. But none of these ports can solve their vulnerability inside the Malacca Strait. With the Great Nicobar Project, India is establishing absolute maritime domain awareness and a dominance over the Strait of Malacca that no other nation, even with their advanced navies, can exert. By upgrading the local naval air station, INS Bars, and by building a deep water military berth, the Indian Navy can permanently deploy fighter jets, anti-submarine aircraft, and warships right at the mouth of the Strait of Malacca. If a conflict breaks out with China on the high seas, India doesn't need to sail a fleet from its mainland. Its forces are already there, and they can track every Chinese submarine, intercept every cargo vessel, and effectively shut down the Malacca Strait to hostile traffic. As the Iran war, Iran's capture of the Strait of Hormuz has shown, to dominate these key waterways is to dictate the terms of engagement. Wars are almost never fought because there is a choice. More often than not, wars are imposed, and dominating the Strait of Malacca gives India a chokehold on China's jugular vein. Russia this week pummeled Ukraine's capital with hundreds of drones and missiles in a string of deadly strikes. The attacks suggest that President Vladimir Putin has little intention of de-escalating his war after he declared this week that he believed that the war was coming to an end. Explosions shook Kiev, the Ukrainian capital, for over several hours on Thursday morning, as the Ukrainian forces tried to intercept and shoot down the drones and missiles. But many of the Russian missiles and drones evaded and overwhelmed the Ukrainian air defense systems. Now, the attack included cruise and ballistic missiles that Moscow often stockpiles for mass bombardments. In retaliation, Ukraine launched a series of long-range drone attacks targeting several regions in Russia, including the huge Ryazan oil refinery. After 3 days of massive strikes by Moscow against Ukraine, for anyone who expects talk. So what is actually on the ground? Our next report tells you more.
1: Wave after wave, drones and missiles crashed into targets in and around Kyiv. As Russia unleashed a barrage of its sophisticated weapons in a bid to saturate the Ukrainian air defenses, between 8 a.m. Wednesday and 8 a.m. Thursday, Russia launched a total of 1,428 drones and decoys, by far the largest sustained day-long drone attack against Ukrainian cities in the war so far. As the sun rose, rescue teams searched for survivors in the rubble of the collapsed buildings in Kyiv. At least 24 people were killed, including two children, the mayor, Vitaly Klitschko, said. Dozens of others were wounded, including a month-old baby. The early morning bombardment came after several other deadly Russian attacks across Ukraine, including a wave of daytime drone strikes on Wednesday that killed at least six people.
2: I'm a lot of people here. I even know many people from the building across the street, because I've lived here my whole life. And I want to say one thing. Even after this, we won't give up, because we are a very strong nation. Because the girl who died here, a ninth grader, was one of them too. You just didn't see yesterday how many of her classmates were here, from her grade and parallel classes, and they're about to graduate. Our youth don't deserve this.
1: Ukrainian President Volodymyr Zelensky alleged that Russia had used some of its most advanced missiles to strike at civilian

0: areas in Kyiv.
1: We are investigating in detail exactly which weapons, missiles and drones the Russians used this time. According to preliminary data, a Kh-101 missile struck a building in Kyiv. It was manufactured in the second quarter of this year, which means that Russia is continuing to import the necessary resources and equipment in circumvention of global sanctions. This must be a real priority for all our partners, to stop Russia's schemes to circumvent sanctions.
0: In retaliation, Ukraine unleashed its long-range drones. Ukrainian drones struck an oil refinery in Russia's central city of Ryazan, leading to 3 deaths, according to local officials. A massive plume of dark smoke was visible, billowing over the sky as a fire raged in the distance. Ryazan is located some 200 km southeast of Moscow. Robert Brovdy, the Ukrainian Drone Forces commander, also said that the Ukrainians had hit at least 23 military targets and facilities in Russia and also in occupied Ukrainian territory overnight. Raising the stakes, Russia this week carried out a successful test of its Sarmat strategic nuclear missile. Putin, in televised comments, of Sarmat is more than 4 times greater than any Western equivalent. And the range of this Russian missile exceeds 35,000 kilometers. He also described the Sarmat as the most powerful strategic missile in the world that would be deployed by Russia by the end of this year.
2: Sarmat. We began working on it in 2011, and in 2018 this work and the advantages of the new advanced missile systems, including Sarmat, were publicly announced. Let me remind you what was discussed at the time and what the advantage of our latest system is. First, it is the most powerful missile system in the world, comparable in capability to the Voyevoda missile system currently in our arsenal, which, as just noted, dates back to the Soviet time. The total weight of the delivered payload exceeds that of any existing Western counterpart by more than 4 times.
0: The sound of the explosion of drones and missiles have drowned all talks of diplomacy. The Russia-Ukraine war has just witnessed its biggest escalation in many months, and the coming weeks will reveal what future awaits these troubled lands of Eastern Europe.
3: At least 15 personnel were killed in northwestern Pakistan on the 9th of May when a suicide bomber rammed an explosive-laden vehicle into a police checkpoint, following which the police officers rushed to the scene and were ambushed by the militants. A couple of days later, on the 12th of May, 10 people were killed and dozens more were wounded in a massive bomb blast at a crowded market once again in the rest of northwestern border province of Khyber Pakhtunkhwa. The carnage continued on Thursday when an attack claimed by the TTP on a security compound in northwest Pakistan killed several paramilitary officers. Tells you more.
4: Pakistan is fighting a war within, and in a major cause for concern, appears to be struggling to rein in the insurgents. On Saturday, the insurgency hit province of Khyber Pakhtunkhwa was jolted by yet another militant attack. First, a suicide attacker detonated a car bomb at a police checkpoint, after which more than 100 militants stormed the police checkpost, opening fire, which resulted in the death of at least 15 police personnel.
1: Following last night's attack on the Fateh Khel police checkpoint in Banu, approximately 11. Dead bodies, which had been buried under the debris, arrived at the district headquarters hospital. In addition, 5 injured individuals have also been brought to the district hospital, where they were immediately provided with medical treatment in the emergency department. My house is 2 furlongs, Murub 2-5 miles away from this post. When the explosion happened, the doors of 2 rooms in my house fell down. Then smoke started rising and shooting also started. I couldn't go outside the gate of the house. The children started crying in the house.

0: According to police officials, the militants also used quadcopters along with heavy weaponry in the attack. In the immediate aftermath of the attack, claimed by a militant alliance, rushed to the scene, and a state of emergency was soon declared in government hospitals in the city. It is to be noted that in recent years, Bannu has been gripped by militant activity that has grown across Pakistan's border regions. On Monday, Islamabad, after concluding that the attack was masterminded by terrorists residing in Afghanistan, summoned the top Afghan diplomat in the country, though the ruling Taliban government rejected the allegations as baseless. As tensions escalated between Pakistan and Afghanistan, the very next day, 10 people were killed and dozens of others were wounded in a massive bomb blast at the crowded Naurang Bazaar in northwestern Pakistan. Such was the impact of the massive blast that shop fronts were damaged and vehicles were mangled, even as people rushed to help the wounded and emergency vehicles raced to the site.
1: The blast occurred at the Fatak area, where traffic police personnel are deployed. I was about 300 to 400 feet away from the site of the explosion. When I heard the blast, I felt that something had exploded. I looked up and saw smoke rising. When I arrived here, I witnessed very horrific scenes. Injured people were lying there on spot, and bodies were also present. People were lifting the bodies on their own and transporting them to the hospital. After that, rescue teams arrived and police also came. However, two traffic police men have been martyred here.
0: Since the Taliban stormed back to power in Kabul in August 2021, Islamabad, troubled by a spike in attacks on its security forces, has repeatedly accused the Taliban government of providing a haven to anti-Pakistan militant groups, including the Tehrik-e-Taliban Pakistan. The Taliban refuted these allegations, calling the militancy Pakistan's domestic problem. On Tuesday, the United Nations wrote, saying that in the first 3 months of 2026, at least 372 Afghan civilians were killed and 397 others were wounded in conflict between Taliban government forces and Pakistan. A lasting deal between the two countries has proven to be elusive rounds of talks, with reportedly the security issues proving to be a major sticking point. The two brazen militant attacks within the span of a few days in the restive Khyber Pakhtunkhwa province have once again underlined the threat Pakistan is facing on the home front.
2: From the evening 14th of May through the 15th of May, ultra-far-right Israeli nationalists chanted slogans like "Death to Arabs," "May your villages burn," and "Gaza is a graveyard," in a state-sponsored flag march through Jerusalem to mark the anniversary of the Israeli capture and annexation of Jerusalem. The annual assertion of Jewish control over Palestinian East Jerusalem has grown even more extreme in recent years. And Thursday's event culminated with the Israeli National Security Minister Itamar Ben-Gvir unfurling the Israeli flag in front of the Al-Aqsa Mosque, the third holiest site in Islam. So what did the Israelis really do during this flag march on Jerusalem Day? And why is it significant? Our next report tells you more.
3: Thousands of Israeli ultranationalists marched on Thursday through the Muslim quarter of Jerusalem's walled old city in an annual event marking Israel's capture of Jerusalem in the 1967 war. Thousands of radical Israelis were bussed in from across Israel and occupied West Bank to march. However, Palestinians from outside the old city were not in by the Israeli police. As Israelis marched through the Muslim quarter that is home to over 350,000 Palestinians, some of the Israelis chanted, "May your villages burn," and "Death to Arabs," while waving the Israeli flags. Israel East Jerusalem in the 1967 war and later annexed it, a move that the United Nations and most countries have not recognized.
4: As a person whose great-grandfather fought here with the paratroopers in the conquest of the Temple Mount and the Western Wall, and also as a person who has actually lived here in the old city almost since I was born, for me in general, the Six-Day War is simply a

0: or that was truly a gift from God. Blessed be He for the salvation of the entire Jewish people and the land of Israel, in particular, simply from annihilation, what can be called from death to life.
1: The parade's path starts in West Jerusalem and ends at the remnant of an ancient retaining structure revered by Jews as the Temple Mount, a vestige of their faith's two ancient temples. Muslims refer to that area as Haram al-Sharif, or the Noble Sanctuary. Most Palestinians in the Muslim quarter of the Old City had shuttered their shops and gone home before the march began. But members of far-right radical Jewish groups who had entered scuffled with Palestinian residents still there, with both sides throwing chairs at each other until separated by police who entered the city that afternoon in force. Much of the tension was between government-backed marchers and members of a Jewish group standing together, which had come to protect Palestinian residents from political violence.
2: Well, this is actually for the fifth year we are here. We come here to do protective presence. At this day, you know, thousands of basically settlers and right-wing fascists, young and older people will be roaming the street, chanting very racist things, trying to destroy, you know, places owned by Palestinians and just terrorizing the whole place. In Jerusalem Day or the Flag Day, yes, it's becoming very violent, especially after October the 7th. It became a place where they can take out their anger on Palestinians that haven't done anything or harmed anybody. And it's basically for them, you know, to show that they own the place while they don't. You know, their politics are very understood. We know their politics. They want everybody to be out of here and they want to take more homes.
1: At the Al-Aqsa compound, known to Jews as the Temple Mount, Ben-Gvir danced with supporters singing, "The Temple Mount is in our hands," as he unfurled an Israeli flag. The National Security Minister has led a campaign to erode the 59 status quo, dating back to the Israeli capture of East Jerusalem and the West Bank, under which non-Muslims are forbidden from praying in the sacred area. Jordan condemned Ben-Gvir. With the foreign ministry calling it a blatant violation of international law, an unacceptable provocation, and a flagrant breach of the historical and legal status quo, Ben-Gvir waved the Israeli flag in the Al-Aqsa Mosque compound. At the parade, he told that more good things are yet to come to the Israeli people.
3: Happy Jerusalem Day. Today we raised the flag on the Temple Mount. Thank God, we had the quietest Ramadan, and we will continue and continue. Death to terrorists, and more laws, and more good things, for the sake of this people. Happy Jerusalem Day.
1: Palestinians view the Jerusalem Day procession as part of a broader campaign to bolster Jewish presence across the city. To their detriment, they have long sought East Jerusalem as the capital of a future Palestinian.
4: Rebels has killed at least about 69 people in the Ituri province in of the Democratic Republic of Congo. Now, according to security officials, for more than 30 years, the mineral-rich eastern DRC has been a battleground for various armed groups who are vying for control of its many mines. Two ethnic groups, the Hema and the Lendu, have been locked in a long-running violent conflict in the Ituri province, which is a gold-rich province that borders Uganda and South Sudan. Armed men affiliated with the Cooperative for the Development of Congo, also known as CODECO, which claims to protect the Lendu, carried out attacks in several villages. Our next report tells you more.

0: its mineral wealth, ranging from cobalt and copper to uranium and diamonds, the Republic of Congo has been the hotbed of conflict and bloodshed for decades. Since early 2025, Ituri has seen a resurgence of the CRP, a group founded by convicted Congolese strongman Thomas Lubanga. Fighting between the CRP, the Congolese army, and the CODECO has been marked by widespread abuses and killings of civilians. The region also faces ongoing attacks by the Allied Democratic Forces, ADF, a group formed by former Ugandan rebels that has pledged allegiance to ISIS. The M23 rebels, through American mediation, have agreed to a tenuous ceasefire, but have resorted to the use of drones to gain an upper hand. Congolese forces, long outmatched on the ground, have acquired Turkish and Chinese attack drones to strike M23 positions in the east. The M23 fighters have targeted sites including the airport in Singani, where aircraft used by the government take off. Last week, a drone attack wounded at least 25 civilians in Mushaki, a farming area about 40 kilometers from Goma, now under M23 control. The injured, that included a two-year-old girl, were taken to Ndosho Hospital in the city. Witnesses say the strike hit a market at a time when people were going about their daily lives far from any battlefield. The UN peacekeeping mission in the DRC, MONUSCO, condemned a wave of deadly attacks targeting civilians in the east, including the Mushaki strike. The United States also denounced the attack, though without naming those responsible. The M23 has frequently accused the army of carrying out deadly strikes on civilians, but the United Nations experts have identified the M23 itself as a leading perpetrator of rights abuses in the region, where dissent is tightly suppressed in areas under the armed group's control. Natural resources that should have aided the progress of the Democratic Republic of Congo have, in fact, combined with corruption, turned into the biggest curse for a nation that has been naturally so well endowed, resulting in unending strife, where each group wants to fight till the bitter end for resources.
1: And with that, on this edition of World at War, if you want to reach out to me with any comments, feedback, or suggestions, please feel free to do so on the ID that you're seeing on your screens. I'm your host, Mohammed Saleh, and I'll see you again next week.

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0: Credible, clear, continuous. Experts across aisles. Diverse voices, one platform. Beyond World is one. From the bustling trading floors of Wall Street to the vibrant exchanges of Asian stock markets, WEON breaks it down for you to make sense of what's happening. As we reveal the key factors behind events, strategic battles, and the game-changing business decisions that shape the world. We bring you all of this and more on World Business Watch.
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0: Where darkness hides behind every corner. Where the truth is stranger than fiction. A show that dives deep into the stories which shock and mystify. The victims, the accused, and the sinister float. Prime Crime is your front row seat to darkness.
3: 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A dedicated show with varied perspectives, expert take, citizens' voices, detailed ground reports, and in-depth coverage from political corridors of the world. 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
4: This is our brand new edition of South India, a daily dynamic show that will capture the pulse of the southern Indian state.

Welcome back and thank you for staying with us. This is We On Wild Is One. We're glad you're watching. I'm Eric Njoka, the headline. President Donald Trump issues a new threat to NASA. The clock is ticking and they better get moving fast or there will not be anything left for them. Time is of essence. Mexican officials say 10 people have been shot and killed in the central part of the country. 6 men, 3 women and a minor have been killed in the attack. Israel launches a fresh wave of strikes on southern Lebanon. Smoke is seen billowing from Lebanon's Nabatieh. Israel and Hezbollah continue to trade fire despite the ongoing truce between Lebanon and Israel. Prime Minister Narendra Modi and his Swedish counterpart Ulf Kristersson issue a joint statement at the conclusion of their talks. During the address, Kristersson says that Sweden and the entire European Union will be in the journey towards Viksit Bharat.

Jannik Sinner wins the Italian Open after beating Casper Ruud 6-4, 6-4 in the final. Sinner claims a record-extending sixth consecutive Masters 1000 tournament victory.

Catholics in northern Poland gather to take part in the dance tradition. The sacred ferrotrons bear images of saints, martyrs, and survival, and the tradition involves bowing, waving, and dancing in sacred artwork.

Indian Prime Minister Narendra Modi's Prime Minister Ulf Kristersson have issued a joint statement at the conclusion of their talks. During an address to the press, the Swedish Prime Minister said Sweden and the European Union would. The Prime Minister also hailed the recently concluded India-EU free trade agreement as the beginning of a new phase in the India-Sweden ties. Meanwhile, Sweden has conferred the Royal Order of Polar Star Commander Gross on the Prime Minister. This is the country's utmost recognition and honor that can be conferred on a head of state or government. Before this, the Prime Minister of India held a delegation-level talks with his Swedish counterpart in Gothenburg. Kristersson confirmed that the Indian and the European Space Agencies signed an MOU and that they would work on a Venus orbiter mission together. The Prime Minister of India said that an India-Sweden Science and Technology Center is to be developed in India. Prime Minister Modi also met British CEO

0: CEOs and top business leaders at the European Business Roundtable. The Prime Minister of India later said that India's relations with Sweden were turning into an industrial partnership. He added that the India-Sweden defense partnership was moving forward as well. After Sweden, the Prime Minister of India is set to visit Norway, where he will participate in the Indian Nordic Summit. Prime Minister Modi's visit will mark the first visit of an Indian Prime Minister to Norway in nearly 43 years. Earlier, he wrapped up his visit to the Netherlands as part of his five-nation tour. Our assistant editor for foreign affairs has sent us this report from the Indian-Norway summit venue in Oslo.
1: Well, behind me is the building, which is the Oslo City Hall. Now, this is a very historic place. This is where the Nobel Peace Prize ceremony takes place. This is where the India-Nordic summit will take place next week. But clearly, the big focus is on the Indian Prime Minister's visit, and his business meeting also takes place here. Now, the upcoming visit to Norway is significant in many ways, as India and Norway form the relationship in almost every sector, whether it's defense, shipping, or maritime cooperation. Now, already trade is something that has been emphasized on by both sides, with the TEPA trade agreement coming into force last year.
0: The Russia-Ukraine war is escalating once again. Kyiv has launched its biggest drone barrage on Russia in over a year. Hundreds of drones targeted multiple Russian regions and the capital Moscow. Ukraine says the attacks are retribution for Russia's deadly assault on Kyiv. Here's a report.
2: A year, 600 Ukrainian drones swarmed Russian skies during the intervening night of 7th May. Russian air defenses intercepted over 556 drones across 14 regions, including the Moscow capital region. Out of all the drones, 80 were aimed at Russia's capital and surrounding areas. According to Russian authorities, at least four people, including an Indian national, have been killed across Russia in the latest Ukrainian drone barrage. Ukraine's defense ministry said the war is returning to where it came from. The country's president, Volodymyr Zelensky, said the drone barrage is retribution for Moscow's own pummeling of Ukraine. The Ukrainian counter comes days after a Russian attack on Kyiv that killed 24 people. Moscow and Kyiv have returned to attacking each other after Nazi Germany. The latest series of attacks and counterattacks between Russia show a repeating theme. Both sides are hitting oil refineries, depots, and manufacturing facilities.
3: Well, some of the most high-profile targets were oil refineries, such as the Ilsky oil refinery, for example, the Kremniel ammunition factory, the Tula oil depots, ammunition depots, all of the very largest facilities within a radius of 800 to 1,000 kilometers. A great deal was hit.
2: Zelensky has also warned that Russia is increasing its military presence in Belarus. He said that Russia is pressuring Belarus to conduct offensive operations against Ukraine or an unspecified NATO state, reigniting a fears of Russia relaunching an offensive from Ukraine's north.
4: Of course, you've
5: been discussed between Russia and the Belarusian have become more active recently. I'm referring to their talks with Alexander Lukashenko. They want to draw Belarus much deeper into the war and launch additional aggressive operations from Belarusian territory, either against our Chernihiv-Kyiv sector or against one of the NATO countries bordering Belarus.
2: As the battle rages, diplomatic efforts to end the war remain at a standstill. Ukraine has refused to accept Russia's demands for territory in the eastern Donbas region, and U.S. President Donald Trump's priorities have shifted to the Persian Gulf, where Iran continues to assert its control on the Strait of Hormuz.
0: Iran and the United States appear to be heading towards a new diplomatic deadlock. According to Iran's state-affiliated media, Washington has failed to offer any meaningful concessions in its latest response to Tehran's proposals ceasefire and wider peace talks. Iran's Fars News agency presented a five-point demand list asking Iran to keep only one nuclear facility operational and transfer its stockpile of highly enriched

uranium to the U.S. Iranian media also claim Washington has refused to release even a quarter of Iran's frozen foreign assets and offered no reparations for the damage caused during the war. The reports say the United States has also linked any end to hostilities to the start of formal nuclear negotiations. Iran claims the latest U.S. five-point proposal is an attempt to secure through diplomacy what could not be achieved through military pressure. Tehran's own proposal reportedly called for a complete end to the war across all fronts. This includes Israel's military operations in Lebanon. Tehran also demands the end of the U.S. naval blockade on Iranian ports. A new attack on Iran would trigger surprising consequences for the U.S. military forces and interests. Iran also warned the U.S. against any strike on their country's oil infrastructure. These threats came as a new security incident raised concerns in the Gulf. Authorities in the United Arab Emirates say a drone strike sparked a fire at the Baraka nuclear power plant in Abu Dhabi. The UAE's defense ministry said that three drones entered the country from its western border. Officials said there were no casualties and no impact on radiation levels or nuclear safety. The UAE have not yet identified who was responsible for the drone attack. Abu Dhabi says investigations are currently underway, but the attack is likely to intensify regional tensions. The head of the International Atomic Energy Agency, Rafael Grossi, expressed grave concerns over the incident. He warned that any military activity threatening nuclear safety was unacceptable.

0: bleeding, but so is the United States. The American arsenal is running low, and along with it, its coffers too. U.S. Secretary of War Pete Hegseth says the Iran conflict cost the U.S. $29 billion so far. This has prompted U.S. lawmakers to ask some tough questions, with analysts warning the real price tag could eventually approach $1 trillion. The U.S. Congress has released a list of 42 U.S. military aircraft reported lost, damaged, or destroyed during the war. The compilation draws on Pentagon and U.S. Central Command data, along with some media reports. The Defense Department estimates the total among the priciest losses was an E-3 Sentry surveillance plane hit in an Iranian drone and missile in Arabia. And each E-3 jet is valued at about $270 million. Other aircraft listed damaged or destroyed include the F-35A Lightning II, the MQ-4C Triton drone, and the A-10 Warthog. Our next report peels back the details to show what these losses really mean.
1: U.S. said it was a limited strike, but the price tag is starting to look like a huge war bill. U.S. says the war history only captures the missiles fired, the bombers deployed, and the war operations underway right now. U.S. law asking the real cost of the Iran war. U.S. Secretary of War Pete Hegseth seemed dodging the questions.
2: Mr. Secretary, when can you share more formal accounting on the cost of the war with Congress and with this committee?
3: We'll share what we can. I think we've updated on that number this morning, but when it's relevant and required, we will share it.
1: But defense analysts warn the real cost could explode far beyond $29 billion. It could reach up to $1 trillion. Every Tomahawk missile launched at Iran costs around $2 million. Replacing them now could cost up to $3.5 million each, as the U.S. defense industry struggles with longer manufacturing timelines. And it doesn't stop there. Damaged facilities will take years to rebuild. Pentagon stockpiles are thinning. New high-tech systems will have to be ordered. But the bigger shockwave may hit ordinary American people far from the battlefield. Oil markets are all

0: crude could remain locked near the $100 a barrel mark if the conflict escalates or shipping lanes come under threat. In the United States, gasoline prices could climb towards $5 a gallon, just as inflation pressures were beginning to ease. And despite the massive firepower unleashed, America may not have achieved its main objective. Intelligence assessments now suggest Iran's missile network remains largely intact. Key underground facilities survived. Missile capabilities continue to function. 30 out of 33 missile launchers off Iran remain active. And Iran still possesses the ability to strike US bases, target shipping lanes, and arm its regional allies. So while American arsenal grows thinner and costs grow higher, Iran remains armed, defiant, and dangerous.
1: President Trump's trip to China is raising questions about whether the US president has softened his tone towards Beijing, especially after high-stakes talks with his counterpart Xi Jinping. Before arriving in China, Trump projected a hardline position on everything from Taiwan to trade, Chinese students and that, signaling what could be a major shift in relations. On Taiwan, Trump had earlier warned that if China moved against the island, he would respond with massive tariffs of 150 to 200%. After his summit in Beijing, Trump struck a very different note. Speaking to Fox, the president said he was not looking to have somebody go independent. When asked whether Taiwan should feel more secure after his talks with Xi, Trump responded with a single word, neutral. He also questioned the idea of the United States fighting a war 9,500 miles away, while calling on both sides to cool off.
2: People of Taiwan feel more or less secure after your meetings with President Xi?
3: Neutral.
2: This has the policy changed at all?
3: No, nothing's
2: US
3: changed.
2: U.S. policy.
3: No, nothing's changed. I will say this. I'm not looking to have somebody go independent and, you know, we're supposed to travel 9,500 miles to fight a war. I'm not looking for that.
1: The shift was just as striking on the issue of Chinese students. During the campaign, Trump claimed thousands of Chinese students of military age were entering the U.S., asking whether China was trying to build a little army inside America. But following his talks in China, the president praised Chinese students as good students. Trade was another area where the tone appeared to change. Before his visit, Trump publicly declared that he would ask Xi Jinping to open up China for American technology and business interests. After the summit, few details of those agreements were immediately made public. The U.S. president also softened his language on fentanyl. Earlier this year, Trump defended a 20% penalty on China, accusing Beijing of allowing fentanyl to flow into the U.S. He even said he wanted China to impose the death penalty. Fentanyl levels were way down and suggested the same thing. Despite his changing stance on various issues related to China, the president of the United States made a post on his Truth Social taking a dig at former President Joe Biden. He compared his recent visit to Biden's meeting with Xi. One picture shows Biden walking away from Xi, while the other shows Trump and Xi shaking hands. The picture is titled, "What a Difference." Let's head to Africa now. Health authorities in the Democratic Republic

0: Kivu. Therefore, the two meetings have been held and the means have been provided. Medical staff are in place, technical teams are in place, everything is already under control.
1: The person detected with Ebola in Goma had reportedly come to the city after her husband had died from the disease. The latest development comes as the DRC battles a rapidly spreading outbreak linked to the rare Bundi Bugyo strain of the virus. It's a strain for which there is currently no approved vaccine. Clinical symptoms include fever, bleeding, and multi-organ damage. The disease has a fatality rate of 50 to even 90%. The outbreak in the DRC has so far been centered in Ituri province in northeastern DRC, near the country's border with Uganda and South Sudan. Containing the outbreak here is complicated by the constant movement of people. There's a lot of gold mining activity in the province, with special attacks by the armed groups active in that region.
2: It is an epidemic that will spread rapidly, all the more so as it has broken out in a densely populated province, with a high concentration of people and a great deal of population movement. And then, of course, there is the added complication that there are many armed groups in this province. That is what will make managing this epidemic very, very, very complicated.
1: According to health officials in the DRC, at least 88 people have died, while more than 300 suspected cases have been reported. The virus has also crossed borders, with Uganda confirming a related death. The World Health Organization says the Ebola outbreak poses a serious regional threat. Medical teams warn the response is being complicated by insecurity, armed conflict, and weak infrastructure in eastern DRC. Experts believe bats are the natural carriers of Ebola, though interestingly, the bats themselves do not fall ill. The virus can also spread through other infected animals, such as apes, antelopes, and porcupines, before being transmitted to humans. Human-to-human transmission happens through direct contact with the bodily fluids of infected people, including blood, vomit, and other secretions. Traditional burial practices involving physical contact to the victims have also contributed to Ebola's spread during the outbreaks. Unlike some respiratory diseases, Ebola does not spread through the air. However, once infected, patients face a very high risk of dying. Let's talk about the Eurovision. In a spectacular night of music and celebration at the 70th Eurovision Song Contest in Vienna, Bulgaria, achieved its first ever victory. Sara electrified the show with her unstoppable dance pop anthem, Bangaranga, securing the crystal microphone and making history for the Balkan nation. Dominating both the jury and the public televote, Dara's high-energy performance left an indelible mark on the contest, marking a triumphant return for Bulgaria after a three-year absence from the competition. Dara's victory was cemented by an overwhelming show of support across the board. She finished the night with a massive 516 points, winning by one of the most comfortable margins in recent Eurovision history. Her impressive total consisted of 200 points from the national juries and a staggering 312 points from the international viewing public. This propelled Bulgaria definitively, co-written by an international team alongside Dara herself. Bangaranga was meticulously crafted to appeal to both technical judges and casual viewers. Her performance featured a relentless dance pop beat that commanded the arena, paired with a tightly coordinated, fast-paced dance routine executed flawlessly alongside her vocal delivery. This historic win is especially sweet for Bulgaria. Citing financial constraints, Bulgaria had been absent from the contest between 2023 and 2025. Their return culminated in a rigorous national selection process where Dara ultimately emerged as the nation's choice. And finally, Indonesia is all set to debut the first giant panda born in the country. The cub was born in November at Taman Safari, Indonesia, in West Java, to a pair of pandas loaned by the country. Thank you for watching. We leave you this report.

0: In the last 2 years, in the whole world, this is the only one baby giant panda who born outside China. So, this is an amazing victory.
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3: Campaigns, elections, alliances, controversies, and power play. 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
1: 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We bring you all of this and more on World Business Watch.
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1: 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A show that dives deep into the stories which shock and mystify the victims, the accused, and the sinister plot. Prime Crime is your front row seat to darkness.
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7: 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Climate Tracker on WeOn World is One.
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3: Campaigns, elections, alliances.

A comeback that BTS fans had been waiting for. Who are the showstoppers at Cannes 2026? Welcome to a brand new episode of Beyond E Club. I'm your host, Diksha Bisla. Also on the show, as excitement builds around Top Gun 3, we revisit the legacy of the iconic franchise. And the team of Glory joins Beyond for an exclusive conversation on boxing, small town stories, and making of the series.

0: After nearly 4 years apart, South Korean supergroup BTS is finally back together on stage. And fans across the world are calling it the comeback of the decade. From sold-out stadiums and emotional fan reunions to massive debates around identity, fame and pressure, the Arirang World Tour proves that BTS is still one of the biggest cultural forces on the planet.
1: BTS, short for Bangtan Sonyeondan, was formed in 2010 and debuted in 2013 under HYBE. The band includes RM, Jin, Suga, J-Hope, Jimin, V, and Jungkook. The group quickly made a K-pop sensation into a global movement. With their music and deep connection with fans, BTS helped take Korean pop culture to a worldwide audience, breaking chart records, selling out stadiums, and even speaking at the United Nations. Now, after completing their mandatory military service, the septet has returned with its biggest tour yet, spanning more than 85 shows across 34 cities and 23 countries. But global success, the band has also faced growing pressure. Today, the megaband stands at the center of several conversations. Their latest album, Arirang, has especially sparked debate online. While the title references Korea's iconic folk song, some fans at home have questioned Western pop influences. The bigger question is, can BTS continue to evolve globally without losing the cultural identity that made them stand out in the first place? What nobody is debating, however, is the scale of BTS' comeback. The Arirang World Tour is officially the group's biggest tour ever. The ongoing concerts feature a massive 360-degree stage design, allowing fans to experience the performances from every angle. World Tour tickets sold out in minutes, showcasing their unprecedented demand.

0: The tour began on April 9th in Goyang, South Korea, where thousands of fans gathered despite heavy rain to witness BTS' three-song setlist packed with nostalgia, new music from Arirang, and several emotional moments between the members and fans. Several, including members of TXT and ATEEZ, were spotted attending the concert. Meanwhile, BTS's free comeback event at Seoul's Gwanghwamun Square drew massive crowds, causing major traffic disruptions across the city.
1: I will go to BTS concerts until they are grandpas and I will be ARMY my whole life. I really purple you.
0: The emotional wave continued in Japan, where BTS performed two sold-out concerts at the Tokyo Dome on April 17th and 18th. For many fans, it was their first opportunity to finally see the group live after years of wading through the pandemic and military hiatus. The concerts received good reactions online, with fans praising the immersive setup and the group's high-energy performances. The excitement around the concerts in Tokyo, while the performances were simultaneously screened live in thousands of cinemas across the world. I was a child back then when I started liking BTS, so I couldn't go to the

Their live concerts. It's the first time I will go to their live concert. I've watched it on TV, but it's my first time attending one. I think the BTS army is changing, but I want to get everyone involved and have fun with everyone. From Asia, the BTS wave moved to the United States, where fans traveled across states just to be part of the experience. At the Sun Bowl Stadium in El Paso, Texas, tens of thousands of Army members gathered for the May 2nd. Fans drove in from cities including Dallas, Houston, and Austin, while several fan communities organized large pre-show meetups and celebrations outside the venue. For many, the concert became less about music and more about reconnecting with a community they had missed for years.

0: And then came Mexico City. BTS performed 3 sold-out shows at the Estadio GNP Seguros as part of the Arirang tour, turning the city into a sea of purple. The group also made headlines after visiting Mexico's National Palace. Videos from the balcony appearance quickly went viral across the world. BTS is now set to take over California. 3 major stadium shows are scheduled at Stanford Stadium. With ticket demand already sky high, the Bay Area stop is expected to become one of the biggest highlights of the North American leg of the tour. But alongside the massive success, BTS's comeback era has also faced its controversy. The group received backlash online over high ticket prices, logistical chaos during their Free Seoul comeback event, and fan discontent over line distribution and screen time between members. Parts of the animated promotional content for Arirang also faced criticism over allegations of whitewashing. The Arirang World Tour is scheduled to continue across Asia, Europe, Latin America, and North America all the way till March 2027. For now, though, one thing is clear. Whether it is in Seoul, Tokyo, Mexico City, or Texas, BTS still commands a level of global devotion. Few artists in modern music history have achieved. The world tour is also driving a massive global economic boom. With the shows projected to generate over $1.8 billion in revenue, experts predict that the result might rival Taylor Swift's Eras Tour, leading to a surge in foreign spending and sparking a historic tourism influx. With BTS 2.0 officially underway, the world is watching what comes next.
1: Cannes Film Festival, one of the biggest film festivals, officially kicked off on the 12th of May. Over the past few years, the festival relied on mainstream Hollywood for its dose of mass market entertainment, alongside independent cinema. But
2: Cannes Film Festival, one of the world's biggest celebrations, officially kicked off on May 12th. This year, the lineup stands out for a different reason. While Cannes has always balanced Hollywood spectacle with arthouse storytelling, the 2026 edition is taking a noticeably different approach. Productions like Star Wars, Indiana Jones, and Top Gun have all been at the Cannes Film Festival in the last decade. And over time, megastars have helped draw attention to the same red carpets walked by auteur directors and the casts of obscure arthouse productions. But this year, not a single Hollywood blockbuster is programmed in the lineup. The festival is clearly leaning back into auteur-driven cinema and highlighting a strong focus on international storytelling over big Hollywood names. However, this has raised a pertinent question. Are US studios ghosting the event? Even though Cannes director Thierry Frémaux made platforming American productions a priority when he took over 25 years ago, he was left having to explain their absence when he unveiled the lineup of films in April. He had said, and I quote, "Outside of studio filmmaking, independent cinema, cinema somewhere other than Los Angeles continues to exist," unquote. In the main competition, there are 2 independent American films this year. Paper Tiger, starring Adam Driver and Scarlett Johansson, and The Man I Love, featuring Rami Malek. But largely, Hollywood big beasts include

0: Universal, Disney, Warner, Sony, and Paramount, as well as streaming giants Netflix and Amazon, have decided to pass. The Berlin Film Festival in February also had a similar story, where cinephiles were left with a blockbuster-free schedule. Director Tricia Tuttle had then blamed low-risk appetite and commercial pressures, but experts highlight Hollywood studios are preferring to control their launch and promotional schedules rather than having them dictated by a festival. The most recent examples are Michael and the Devil Wears Prada 2. The production houses organized their own tightly controlled promotional events, boosted by influencers and social media. And amidst the changing narrative, a few experts are also skeptical that 2026 may be signaling a rupture between Hollywood and European festivals, but Hollywood isn't totally absent on the French Riviera. The festival has added a Fast and Furious special screening to mark the 25th year of the franchise. The original stars, Diesel, Michelle Rodriguez, and Jordana Brewster also flew in. And many believe that if release dates and Cannes dates fall together, many large-scale productions may find their way back to Cannes. But while Hollywood may be sitting out Cannes, in 2026, cinephiles are hopeful that it's only to rev back into action next year.
1: Boxing dramas have always had a special place on screen, filled with grit, emotion, and stories of resilience. Glory promises to bring a fresh perspective to the genre. The cast and creators open up about the intense preparation, the challenges of shooting in small towns, and what makes Glory different from other sports dramas.
2: Olympic gold chahiye manna.
3: Boxing mein mukke maarna aur mukke khana dono seekhna bahut zaroori hai.
4: The part is the fact that it's just the backdrop, and this is and we're still trying to really go deep into it, but it's the murder mystery, it's the idea of what the political ambition that you see within the ring, outside of the ring, it is the thirst for glory, and how much does it cost for that glory. We only champions being made in the biopics, but what about the people who don't make it, and they start from there. So for me, the main thing is always focus on the emotion and the drama that comes by.
5: Yeah, that 100%, without any doubt. I mean, rest, whatever you see outside, it's a tool to tell a story, you know, and it not been boxing, could be any other thing. It's always a tool you use. But yeah, like you said, it's the emotions that matter.
6: I think there's a constant fight with your own morality. That is one of the crux, as the emotion and the internal conflict of the characters. In a world like this, where morality is crushed every single moment, that is a fight that possibly gives you the maximum amount of blows.
7: Yeah, tyag, balidan, kasht, wo sari cheeze daav pe lagi hui hai, matlab unke wo pure efforts ke bina to glory hasil nahi hogi.
5: Boxing, I'm sure, comes its own challenges, but yeah, I think the whole, for every actor this time around, the physicality of being these characters was not easy. It's not something that you do for any character. I had to put on weight. He had to learn boxing. He had to hit the gym first time in his life. So there was a complete physical. That was very important, because yes, you work on the characterizations, on the, but at times the exterior also plays a very big part, and that's how you'll see us very different. You'll see the world of Glory very different as anything you've seen so far.
6: It's a blessing that in our work, our job takes us to places which otherwise maybe we won't explore.
5: Yeah.
6: And to, मतलब हो सकता है हम हरियाणा गए हों, लेकिन हमने इस तरह का हरियाणा कभी अंदर घुस के नहीं देखा, महसूस नहीं किया, कभी इतना समझा नहीं हरियाणा को. You get to live with that culture for so many days while you're shooting there, and you become one with them. You understand they are the most helpful.

0: 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So these kind of experiences you don't get if you're not in a job like this.
1: Also, as filmmakers, it tells us time for us to show small cities not as small. Because I think till now in our films and everything, when we especially talk about say UP or MP, we always show that, you know, small town. Koi small town nahi hai.
2: See, during our research, what I found was there is an obsession. There are for cars and there are motorheads in Haryana. In the smallest town, some of the most fancy stores you will see are the car detailing stores. Stores, as you know, are where they modify cars. Yeah. They paint them in interesting colors. They put nice big mag wheels. The engine is remapped. So this is a cultural part. The rootedness also comes from here. I purposely chose purple as the color because boxing is red and blue. Okay, and you actually You get purple. And I just wanted it to be a character on its own, yeah.
1: And it is, it is. Yes. It just it's got such a cinematic presence.
2: Yeah.
3: There are some movie stars you admire, and then there are the ones who define cinema. For many, that name is Tom Cruise. Now here is the exciting bit. Pete Maverick Mitchell is getting ready to take off again. Top Gun and Top Gun Maverick are currently in theatres for a limited rerun. And Top Gun 3 is also officially in development. As fans rewatch the classic in the anticipation of its new part, we take a look at the Top Gun legacy in our next story.
4: Yes, it's official. Top Gun 3, after a suspenseful wait of close to 4 years, is finally happening. The third CinemaCon, with producers worked on the first two installments, also set to return. The script is already being penned by Aaron Kruger, who co-wrote Top Gun Maverick. The billion-dollar question is, will it be worth the wait? Ahead of the next film, both Top Gun and Top Gun Maverick are currently back in theaters for a special rerun that began on May 13th. The temporary re-release has given fans the chance to experience the films on the big screen once again, whether it's for pure nostalgia or to revisit the world of Maverick before the third chapter arrives. Earlier, Cruise also shared a special message announcing the return of the films, writing, quote, two films, big screen, back in theatres, unquote. Theatres were still reeling from the adverse impact of the pandemic. Back then, the film went on to earn a mind-boggling $1.5 billion, giving cinemas the boost they desperately needed. The story of Top Gun Maverick struck a chord with the fans of the original. Tom Cruise returned as Maverick 36 years after the original Top Gun. This time, mentoring a new generation of pilots that included Bradley Rooster Bradshaw, played by Miles Teller, the son of Maverick's late best friend Goose. The 2022 hit also marked the final film appearance of late actor Val Kilmer, who reprised his role of Iceman. Val Kilmer sadly passed away in 2025. The emotional depth of the story, combined with high-stakes action, worked wonders. According to reports, the cast for the upcoming chapter is a perfect mix of experience and youthful energy. In Top Gun Maverick, alongside Cruise and Teller, actors like Glenn Powell, Monica Barbaro, and Danny Ramirez had stepped in as the new pilots. Acclaimed actors like Jennifer Connelly and John Hamm could return for the third installment, given the studio's focus on continuing with the familiar faces. Back in 2022, in an exclusive, Weon spoke to the cast and crew of the sequel, wherein the film's co-producer, Jerry Bruckheimer, opened up about the challenge of reintroducing this adrenaline-fueled world to a new generation. The approach was simple. Keep it real. Cruise was very particular that the actors went through intense training for months to handle the G-forces in a bid to make audiences feel every moment as raw and real. Take a look.
5: Tom is so talented and we had terrific writers. We have a great director. Tom wanted to make sure that the audience experienced what he experiences inside a jet. So we had the

0: 3 months to handle the G-forces, to get G-force tolerance. We started them in a prop, put them in an aerobatic prop. Then we put them in a jet so they could feel even heavier Gs. So when they got into the F-18, they were more experienced handling the G tolerances.
1: Let's not forget that this multi-billion dollar franchise wouldn't exist without the original Top Gun movie. The 1986 hit wasn't just a film, it was a cultural sensation. The breathtaking visuals, the soaring music, the daredevil stunts, the attitude it portrayed. The film encapsulated an era. Maverick became iconic not just for flying jets, but for his defiant, fearless, rule-breaking personality. That impact still echoes in Hollywood today. Successful career spanning decades, Tom Cruise only received his first Oscar in 25, an honorary award for his contribution to cinema. But Cruise's legacy goes beyond trophies. From Top Gun to Mission Impossible, he has redefined action filmmaking, performing his own stunts and constantly pushing limits. Music has also played a key role in the franchise's popularity. The iconic track Take My Breath Away from Top Gun won an Academy Award for Best Original Song. While Lady Gaga's Hold My Hand from Top Gun Maverick was nominated but lost to RRR's Natu Natu in the 2023 Academy Awards, though Lady

At the end of the day, this isn't just another sequel announcement. It's a return to a world that is big, bold, and truly cinematic. If the past is anything to go by, Top Gun 3 won't just be a film. It'll be an experience. And clearly, fans just can't keep calm.

0: 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Stories that analyze global and domestic politics. 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This is Race to Power. 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
1: Where darkness hides behind every corner. Where the truth is stranger than fiction. A show that dives deep into the stories which shock and mystify. The victims, the accused, and the sinister float. Prime Crime is your front row seat to darkness.
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0: 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World is One. From the bustling trading floors of Wall Street to the vibrant exchanges of Asian stock markets, WION breaks it down for you to make sense of what's happening. As we reveal the key factors behind events, strategic battles, and the game-changing business decisions that shape the world. 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
0: Where darkness hides behind every corner. Where the truth is stranger than fiction. A show that dives deep into the stories which shock and mystify. The victims, the accused, and the sinister plot. Prime Crime is your front row seat to darkness.
6: The earth is sending distress signals. Wildfires, droughts, and melting glaciers. 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

Welcome back and thank you for staying with us. This is Beyond Wilders 1. We're glad you're watching. I'm Eric Ndoka, the headlines. President Donald Trump issues a new threat to Iran. He says, quote, "The clock is ticking and they better get moving fast or there will not be anything

left for them. Time is of essence. Mexican officials say 10 people have been shot and killed in the central part of the country. 6 men, 3 women, and a minor have been killed in the attack. Israel launches a fresh wave of strikes on southern Lebanon. Smoke is seen billowing from Lebanon's Nabatieh. Israel and Hezbollah continue to trade fire despite the ongoing truce between Lebanon and Israel. Prime Minister Narendra Modi and his Swedish counterpart Ulf Kristersson issue a joint statement at the conclusion of their talks. During their address, Kristersson says that Sweden and will be India's partner in the journey towards Viksit Bharat.

Yannick Sinner wins the Italian Open after beating Casper Ruud 6-4, 6-4 in the final. Sinner claims a record-extending sixth consecutive Masters 1000 tournament victory.

Catholics in northern Poland gather to take part in the annual Feretron. The sacred Feretrons bear images of saints, martyrs, and the Bible, and the tradition involves bowing, waving, and dancing with sacred artworks.

0: Indian Prime Minister Narendra Modi and Swedish Prime Minister Ulf Kristersson have issued a joint statement at the conclusion of their talks. During an address to the press, the Swedish Prime Minister said Sweden and the European Union would partner with India on its journey towards Viksit Bharat. The Swedish Prime Minister also hailed the recently concluded India-EU Free Trade Agreement negotiations as a beginning of a new phase in the India-Sweden ties. Meanwhile, Sweden has conferred the Royal Order of Polar Star Commander Grand Cross on the Prime Minister. This is the country's utmost recognition and honor that can be conferred on a head of state or government. Before this, the Prime Minister of India held a delegation-level talks with his Swedish counterpart in Gothenburg. Kristersson confirmed that the Indian and the European Space Agencies signed an MOU and that they would work on a Venus orbiter mission together. The Prime Minister of India said that an India-Sweden Science and Technology Center is to be developed in India. Prime Minister Modi also met Swedish CEOs and top business leaders at the European Business Roundtable. The Prime Minister of India later said that India's relations with Sweden are turning into a long-term industrial partnership. The India-Sweden defense partnership was moving forward as well. After Sweden, the Prime Minister of India is set to visit Norway, where he will participate in the Indian Nordic Summit. Prime Minister Modi's visit will mark the first visit of an Indian minister to Norway in nearly 43 years. Earlier, he wrapped up his visit to the Netherlands as part of his five-nation tour. Our assistant editor for Foreign Affairs has sent us this report from the Indian-Norway summit venue in Oslo.
1: Well, behind me is the building, which is the Oslo City Hall. Now, this is a very historic place. This is where the Nobel Peace Prize ceremony takes place. This is where the India-Nordic Summit will take place next week. But clearly, the big focus is on the Indian Prime Minister's visit, and his business meeting also takes place here. Now, the upcoming visit to Norway is significant in many ways, as India and Norway form the relationship.

0: almost every sector, whether it's defense, shipping, or maritime cooperation. Now, already trade is something that has been emphasized on by both sides with the TEPA trade agreement coming into force last year.
1: The Russia-Ukraine war is escalating once again. Kyiv has launched its biggest drone barrage on Russia in over a year. Hundreds of drones targeted multiple Russian regions and the capital Moscow. Ukraine says the attacks are retribution for Russia's deadly assault on Kyiv. Here's a report.
2: Here, 600 Ukrainian drones swarmed Russian skies during the intervening night of the 16th. Russian air defenses intercepted over 556 drones across 14 regions, including the Moscow capital region. Out of all the drones, 80 were aimed at Russia's capital areas. According to Russian authorities, at least four people, including an Indian national, have been killed across Russia in the latest Ukrainian drone barrage. Ukraine's defense ministry said war is returning to where it came from. The country's president, Volodymyr Zelensky, said the drone barrage is retribution for Moscow's own pummeling of Ukraine. The Ukrainian counter comes days after a Russian attack on Kyiv that killed 24 people. Moscow and Kyiv have returned to attacking each other after the expiry of a temporary three-day ceasefire, marking the anniversary of the Soviet Union's victory over Nazi Germany. The latest series of attacks and Russia and Ukraine show a repeating theme. Both sides are hitting oil refineries, depots, and manufacturing facilities.
3: Well, some of the most high-profile targets were oil refineries, such as the Ilsky oil refinery, for example, the Kremniel ammunition factory, the Tula oil depots, ammunition depots, all of the very largest facilities within a radius of 800 to 1,000 kilometers. A great deal was hit.
2: Zelensky has also warned that Russia is increasing its military presence in Belarus. He said that Russia is pressuring Belarus to conduct offensive operations against Ukraine or an unspecified NATO state, reigniting a fears of Russia relaunching an offensive from Ukraine's north.
4: Intelligence has done a good job. First, we have a clear is being discussed between Russia and the Belarusian leadership. The Russians have become more active recently. I'm referring to Lukashenko. They want to draw Belarus much deeper into the war and launch additional aggressive operations from Belarusian territory, either against our Chernihiv-Kyiv sector or against one of the NATO countries bordering Belarus.
2: As the battle rages, diplomatic efforts to end the war remain at a standstill. Ukraine has refused to accept Russia's demands for territory in the eastern Donbas region, and U.S. President Donald Trump's priorities have shifted to the Persian Gulf, where Iran continues to assert its control on the Strait of Hormuz.
1: Iran and the United States appear to be heading towards new diplomatic deadlock. According to Iran's state-affiliated media, Washington has failed to offer any meaningful concessions in its latest response to Tehran's proposals for a and wider peace talks. Iran's Fars news agency reported that the U.S. presented a five-point demand list, one nuclear facility operational, and transferred its stockpile of highly enriched uranium to the U.S. Iranian media also claimed Washington has refused to release even a quarter of Iran's frozen foreign assets and offered no reparations for the damage caused during the war. The reports say the United States has also linked any end to hostilities to the start of formal nuclear negotiations. Iran claims the latest U.S. five-point proposal is an attempt to secure through diplomacy what could not be achieved through military pressure. Tehran's own proposal reportedly called for a complete end to the war across all fronts. This includes Israel's military operations in Lebanon. Tehran also demands the end of the U.S. naval blockade on Iranian ports. Standoff, Iranian officials issued fresh warnings to Washington. They say any new attack on Iran would trigger unprecedented and surprising consequences for the U.S. military forces and interests. Iranian lawmakers also warned the U.S. against any strike on their country's oil. These threats came as a new security incident raised concerns in the Gulf. Authorities in the United Arab Emirates say A drone strike sparked a fire at the Barakah

American nuclear power plant in Abu Dhabi. The UAE's defense ministry said that three drones entered the country from its western border. Officials said there were no casualties and no impact on radiation levels or nuclear safety. The UAE have not yet identified who was responsible for the attack. Abu Dhabi says investigations are currently underway, but the attack is likely to intensify regional tensions. The head of the International Atomic Energy Agency, Rafael Grossi, expressed grave concerns over the incident. He warned that any military activity threatening nuclear safety was unacceptable.

0: Iran is bleeding, but so is the United States. The American arsenal is running low, and along with it, its coffers too. U.S. Secretary of War Pete Hegseth says the Iran conflict cost the U.S. $29 billion so far. This has prompted U.S. lawmakers to ask some tough questions, with analysts warning the real price tag could eventually approach $1 trillion. The U.S. Congress has released a list of 42 U.S. military aircraft reported lost, damaged, or destroyed during the war. The compilation draws on Pentagon and U.S. Central Command data, along with some media reports. The Defense Department estimates the total cost of these losses at roughly $2.6 billion. Among the priciest losses was an E-3 Sentry surveillance plane hit in an Iranian drone and missile attack. Each E-3 jet is valued at about $270 million. Other aircraft listed as damaged or destroyed include the F-35A Lightning II, the MQ-4C Triton drone, and the A-10 Warthog. Our next report peels back the details to show what these losses really mean.
1: U.S. said it was a limited strike, but the price tag is starting to look like a huge war bill. U.S. says the war has cost Washington, the bombers deployed, and the warships moved underway right now. U.S. lawmakers are asking the real cost of the Iran war. U.S. Secretary of War Pete Hegseth seemed dodging the questions.
2: Mr. Secretary, when can you share more formal accounting on the cost of the war with Congress and with this committee?
3: We'll share what we can. I think we've updated on that number this morning, but when it's relevant and required, we will share it.
1: But defense analysts warn the real cost could explode far beyond $29 billion. It could reach up to $1 trillion. Every Tomahawk missile launched at Iran costs around $2 million. Replacing them now could cost up to $3.5 million each, as the U.S. defense industry struggles with rising production costs and longer manufacturing time. And it doesn't stop there. Damaged facilities will take years to rebuild. Pentagon stockpiles are thinning. New high-tech systems will have to be ordered. But the bigger shockwave may hit ordinary American people far from the battlefield. Oil markets are already on edge. Crude could remain locked near the $100 a barrel mark if the conflict escalates or shipping lanes come under threat. In the United States, gasoline prices could climb towards $5 a gallon, just as inflation pressures were beginning to ease. And despite the massive firepower unleashed, America may not have achieved its main objective. Work remains largely in. Key underground facilities survived. Launch capabilities continue to function. 30 out of 33 missile launchers off Iran remain active. And Iran still possesses the ability to strike U.S. bases, target shipping lanes, and arm its regional allies. So while American arsenal grows thinner and costs grow higher, Iran remains armed, defiant, and dangerous.

0: President Trump's visit to China is raising questions about whether the U.S. president has softened his tone toward Beijing, especially after high-stakes talks with his counterpart Xi Jinping. Before arriving in China, Trump projected a hardline position on everything from Taiwan to trade, Chinese students and fentanyl. But after 2 days of closed-door meetings in Beijing, his language appeared noticeably more measured, signaling what could be a major shift in the tone of U.S. Taiwan. Trump had earlier warned that if China moved against the island, he would respond with massive tariffs of 150 to 200%. But after his summit in Beijing, Trump struck a very different note. Speaking to Fox, the president said he was not looking to have somebody go independent. When asked whether Taiwan should feel more secure after his talks with Xi, Trump responded with a single word, neutral. He also questioned the idea of the United States fighting a war 9,500 miles away, while calling on both sides to cool off.
1: People of Taiwan feel more or less secure after your meetings with President Xi?
2: Neutral.
1: Has the policy changed at all?
2: No, nothing's changed.
1: U.S. policy.
2: No, nothing's changed. I will say this. I'm not looking to have somebody go independent and, you know, we're supposed to travel 9,500 miles to fight a war. I'm not looking for that.
0: Striking on the issue of Chinese students. During the campaign, Trump claimed thousands of Chinese students of military age were entering the U.S., asking whether China was trying to build a little army inside America. But following his talks in China, the president praised Chinese students as good students. It was another area where the tone appeared to change. Before his visit, Trump publicly declared that he would ask Xi Jinping to open up China for American technology and business interests. After the summit, few details of those agreements were immediately made public. The U.S. president also softened his language on fentanyl. Earlier this year, Trump defended a 20% penalty tariff on China, accusing Beijing of allowing fentanyl to flow into the U.S. He even said he wanted China to impose the death penalty on those responsible for trafficking the drug. But after meeting Xi, Trump said fentanyl levels were way down and suggested the situation could already be improved. His changing stance on various issues related to China, the president of the United States made a post on his Truth Social taking a dig at former President Joe Biden. He compared his recent visit to Biden's meeting with Xi. One picture shows Biden walking away from Xi, while the other shows Trump and Xi shaking hands. The picture is titled, "What a Difference." Let's head to Africa now. Health authorities in the Democratic Republic of Congo have confirmed an Ebola case in the eastern city of Goma. Goma is a densely populated urban center, and it is currently under the control of the Rwandan-backed M23 militia.
3: So the population should not panic. Everything is under control, and in our area, everything is being handled in North Kivu, where there is already a confirmed case, and in South Kivu, we will do the same as what was done in North Kivu. Therefore, the two meetings have been held and the means have been provided. Medical staff are in place, technical teams are in place, everything is already under control.
0: The person detected

0: clinical symptoms include fever, bleeding, and multi-organ damage. The disease has a fatality rate of 50 to even 90%. The outbreak in the DRC has so far been centered in Ituri province in northeastern DRC, near the country's border with Uganda and South Sudan. Containing the outbreak here is complicated by the constant movement of people. There's a lot of gold mining activity in the province, which also suffers from regular groups active in that region.
1: It is an epidemic that will spread very rapidly, all the more so as it has broken out in a densely populated province, with a high concentration of people and a great deal of population movement. And then, of course, there is the added complication that there are many armed groups in this province. That is what will make managing this epidemic very, very, very complicated.
0: According to health officials in the DRC, at least 88 people have died, while more than 300 suspected cases have been reported. The virus has also crossed borders, with Uganda confirming a related death. The World Health Organization says the Ebola outbreak poses a serious regional threat. Medical teams warn the response is being complicated by insecurity, armed conflict, and weak infrastructure in eastern DRC. Experts believe bats are the natural carriers of Ebola, though interestingly, the bats themselves do not fall ill. The virus can also spread through other infected animals, such as apes, antelopes, and porcupines, before being transmitted to humans. Human-to-human transmission happens through direct contact with the bodily fluids of infected people, including blood, vomit, and other secretions. Traditional burial practices involving physical contact with the victims have also contributed to Ebola's spread during the outbreaks. Unlike some respiratory diseases, Ebola does not spread through the air. However, once infected, patients face a very high risk of dying. Let's talk about the Eurovision. In a spectacular night of music and celebration at the 70th Eurovision Song Contest in Vienna, Bulgaria, achieved its first ever victory. Pop sensation Dara electrified the show with her unstoppable dance pop anthem, Bangaranga, securing the crystal microphone and making history for the Balkan nation. Dominating both the jury and the public televote, Dara's high-energy performance left an indelible mark on the contest, marking a triumphant return for Bulgaria after a three-year absence from the competition. Dara's victory was cemented by an overwhelming show of support across the board. She finished the night with a massive 516 points, winning by one of the most comfortable margins in recent Eurovision history. Her impressive total consisted of 204 points from the national juries and a staggering 312 points from the international viewing public. This propelled Bulgaria comfortably ahead of the runners-up, Israel, and third place, Romania, sealing a definitive victory on the global stage. Core team alongside Dara herself, Bangaranga was meticulously crafted to appeal to both technical judges and casual viewers. Her performance featured a relentless dance pop beat that commanded the arena, paired with a tightly coordinated, fast-paced dance routine executed flawlessly alongside her vocal delivery. This historic win is especially sweet for Bulgaria. Citing financial constraints, Bulgaria had been absent from the contest between 2023 and 2025. Their return culminated in a rigorous national selection process where Dara ultimately emerged as the nation's choice. And finally, Indonesia is all set to debut the first giant panda born in the country. The cub was born in November at Taman Safari, Indonesia, in West Java, loaned by China to the country. Thank you for watching. We leave you this report.

0: In the last 2 years, in the whole world, this is the only one baby giant panda who born outside China. So, this is an amazing victory.
1: Where darkness hides behind every corner. Where the truth is stranger than fiction. A show that dives deep into the stories which shock and mystify. The victims, the accused, and the sinister plot. Crime Crime is your front row seat to darkness. From the bustling trading floors of Wall Street to the vibrant exchanges of Asian stock markets, Weon breaks it down for you to make sense of what's happening. As we reveal the key factors behind events, strategic battles, and the game-changing business decisions that shape the world. We bring you all of this and more on World Business Watch.
2: Campaigns, elections, alliances, controversies, and power play. 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A dedicated show with varied perspectives, expert take, citizens' voices, detailed ground reports, and in-depth coverage from political corridors of the world. 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
4: The Earth is sending distress signals. Wildfires, droughts, and melting glaciers. Can we reverse the damage? Explore the harrowing effects of climate change. 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Climate Tracker on Weon World is One.
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1: Get the latest update. Breaking news. 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Experts across aisles. Diverse voices, one platform. Weon World is One. Where darkness hides behind every corner. Where the truth is stranger than fiction. A show that dives deep into the stories which shock and mystify. The victims, the accused, and the sinister plot. Crime Crime is your front row seat to darkness. From the bustling trading floors of Wall Street to the vibrant exchanges of Asian stock markets, Weon breaks it down for you to make sense of what's happening. As we reveal the key

Welcome back. Thanks for staying on the Pulse with me, Diksha Bisla. We have lots to unpack from this bulletin. Let's start with the headlines. Prime Minister Narendra Modi honoured with Sweden's highest recognition of a head of government. Sweden confers the Royal Order of Polar Star, Commander Grand Cross, upon Prime Minister Modi. Israel launched a fresh wave of strikes on southern Lebanon. Smoke is seen billowing from Lebanon's Nabatieh. Israel and Hezbollah continue to trade fire despite the ongoing truce between Lebanon and Israel. The UAE says that the drone that hit its Baraka nuclear power plant in Abu Dhabi was among three that had been destroyed. Two of the three drones were intercepted. The UAE says a probe is underway to determine the source of drone attack. Italian Prime Minister Giorgia Meloni with people who were injured after a driver with a history of mental health problems. He ran over them in the city of Modena on Saturday. Eight people were wounded in the incident.

Catholics in northern Poland gather to take part in the annual Ferrotron Dance tradition. The sacred Ferrotrons bear images of saints, martyrs and saints from the Bible. And tradition involves bowing, waving and dancing with sacred artworks.

0: The Russia-Ukraine war is escalating once again. Kyiv has launched its biggest drone barrage on Russia in over a year. Hundreds of drones targeted multiple Russian regions and the capital Moscow. Ukraine says the attacks are retribution for Russia's deadly assault on Kyiv. More about this in our next report. Take a look.
1: Ukraine has launched its biggest attack on Russia in a year. 600 Ukrainian drones swarmed Russian skies during the intervening night of the 16th and 17th May. Russian air defenses intercepted over 556 drones across 14 regions, including the Moscow capital region. Out of all the drones, 80 were aimed at Russia's capital and surrounding areas. According to Russian authorities, at least four people, including an Indian national, have been killed across Russia in the latest Ukrainian drone barrage. Ukraine's defense ministry said the war is returning to where it came from. The country's president, Volodymyr Zelensky, said the drone barrage is retribution for Moscow's own pummeling of Ukraine. The UK days after a Russian attack on Kyiv that killed 24 people. Moscow and Kyiv have returned to attacking each other after the expiry of a temporary three-day ceasefire, marking the anniversary of the Soviet Union's victory over Nazi Germany. The latest series of attacks and counterattacks between Russia and Ukraine show a repeating theme. Both sides are hitting oil refineries, depots, and manufacturing facilities.
2: Well, some of the most high-profile targets were oil refineries, such as the Ilsky oil refinery, for example, the Kremniel ammunition factory, the Tula oil depots, ammunition depots, all of the very largest facilities within a radius of 800

0: 800 to 1,000 kilometers, a great deal was hit.
1: Zelensky has also warned Russia is increasing its military presence in Belarus. He said that Russia is pressuring Belarus to conduct offensive operations against Ukraine's unified NATO state, reigniting a fears of Russia relaunching an offensive from Ukraine's north.
2: Our intelligence has done a good job. First, we have a clear understanding of what is being discussed between Russia and the Belarusian leadership. The Russians have become more active recently. I'm referring to their talks with Alexander Lukashenko. They want to draw Belarus much deeper into the war and launch additional aggressive operations from Belarusian territory, either against our Chernihiv-Kiev sector or against one of the NATO countries bordering Belarus.
1: As the battle rages, diplomatic efforts to end the war remain at a standstill. Ukraine has refused to accept Russia's demands for territory in the eastern Donbas region, and U.S. President Donald Trump's priorities have shifted to the Persian Gulf, where Iran continues to assert its control on the Strait of Hormuz.
3: All right, and in other news, Iran and the United States appear to be heading towards a new diplomatic deadlock. According to Iran state-affiliated media, Washington had failed to offer any meaningful concessions in its latest response to Tehran's proposal for a ceasefire and wider peace talks. Now, Iran's Fars News agency reported that the U.S. presented a five-point demand list asking Iran to keep only one nuclear facility operational and transfer its stockpile of highly enriched uranium to the United States. Now, Iranian media also claimed that Washington has refused to release even a quarter of Iran's frozen foreign assets and offered no reparations for the damage caused during the war. The reports say the United States has also linked any end to hostilities to start off formal nuclear negotiations. Iran claims the latest U.S. five-point proposal is an attempt to secure through diplomacy what could not be achieved through military pressure. Tehran's own proposal reportedly call for a complete end to the war across all fronts, including military operations in Lebanon. Tehran also demands the end of the U.S. naval blockade on Iranian ports. Now, amid the diplomatic standoff, Iran has issued fresh warnings to Washington. They say any new attack on Iran would trigger unprecedented and surprising consequences for U.S. military forces and interests. Iranian lawmakers also warned the United States against any strike on their country's oil infrastructure. These threats come as a new security incident raised concerns in the Gulf. Authorities in the United Arab Emirates said a drone strike sparked a fire at the Baraka nuclear power plant in Abu Dhabi. The UAE's defense ministry said that three drones entered the country from its western border. Officials said there were no casualties and no impact on radiation levels or nuclear safety. The UAE had not identified who was responsible for the drone attack. Abu Dhabi says investigations are underway, but the attack is likely to intensify the regional tensions. The head of the International Atomic Energy Agency, Rafael Grossi, expressed grave concern over that any military activity threatening nuclear safety was unacceptable. Meanwhile, Iran launches Hormuz-safe Bitcoin-backed insurance for ships in the Strait of Hormuz. Iran launches a new maritime insurance platform called Hormuz Safe, and this offers coverage to cargo ships passing through the Strait of Hormuz. What makes this move especially bold is how payments are being collected entirely through Bitcoin. A $10 billion bet on Bitcoin and a direct challenge to Western financial dominance over global shipping. The Strait of Hormuz is a narrow but enormously important waterway between Iran and Oman. Around one-fifth of the world's oil supply passes through it every day, and the disruption has sent ends in short and who doesn't in the waters. The economy minister began working on the project as far back as April 2026. The goal was to bring shipping operations in this key corridor under an Iranian-controlled insurance framework. With Hormuz Safe now live, Tehran appears to have made that vision a reality. Officials involved in the project say that the platform could eventually earn Iran more than $10 billion in revenue. That's a significant figure for a country that has faced heavy international sanctions for years. By using Bitcoin for payments, Iran has cleverly sidestepped the traditional banking system. And this is not an economic move, it is a geopolitical one. For decades, Western powers have had strong influence over global maritime insurance through institutions based in London and elsewhere. Iran's new platform directly challenges that control. Ship operators who want coverage for Hormuz voyages

0: may now have to deal with Tehran on Tehran's terms. Analysts say that the platform raises serious questions for international shipping companies. Will they create a Bitcoin-based system? And could doing so put them at risk of violating Western sanctions? These are not easy questions, and the answers could reshape how global shipping works in this region. All right, and moving on, despite the extension following the third round of talks this week, the U.S. brokered Israel-Lebanon ceasefire continues to remain fragile. Israel has unleashed a series of airstrikes on southern Lebanon, whereas Hezbollah has repeatedly denounced talks with Israel. Israel says that it is targeting Hezbollah across Lebanon's south, and the strikes were preceded by an evacuation warning covering 9 villages. Smoke was seen rising into the sky in villages in Lebanon's Tyre district. Israel launched a series of airstrikes on Saturday. Despite the extension of the truce between the two countries, now the latest strikes, they come after envoys from Israel and Lebanon. They held a third round of negotiations in Washington, D.C. and agreed to extend the ceasefire. But visuals from Lebanon south show that rescuers clear the rubble of destroyed buildings after yet another round of Israel strikes.
1: At the same time as the announcement of the truce extension, we were shocked by massive destruction in our village following the strike on a residential building inhabited by unarmed civilians. Two, the whole family, consisting of a father, a mother, and 2 children. Sadly, the parents were killed, while the children are in stable condition in the hospital.
0: Lebanon's state-run national news agency reported on the border. It also reported a new exodus of the city of Sidon and the capital, Beirut. Fighting between Israeli forces and Hezbollah fighters continues despite the truce, and residents who have been displaced from the south, they remain strongly divided over the ceasefire extension between Lebanon and Israel. Listen to this.
2: What kind of truce is this? They're issuing warnings for all the villages and people are fleeing. What kind of truce is this? Where is the government? We stand only with the resistance. Nothing.
3: First of all, extending the truce is not in the interest of any Lebanese citizen. Why? Because first, we haven't returned to our villages. As you can see, we're still staying in this school.
0: Now, Hezbollah says it has struck a military target in northern Israel after having announced multiple operations against Israeli forces in southern Lebanon. Military has confirmed that one of its soldiers died in combat in southern Lebanon, bringing its total since the war with Hezbollah began in early March. And the United States has ended a key sanctions waiver that allowed certain countries to buy Russian seaborne oil. The question now is, what does this mean for India, for Russia, and for Americans? Well, last month, Washington extended a waiver on Russia's seaborne oil, and this was from its sanctions regime that let select nations continue purchasing Russian oil already at sea. The last extension ran until May 16th. The U.S. Treasury made no move to renew the general license or announce another extension. So that means the waiver is now gone. Sanctions are part of America's broader effort to squeeze Moscow's war finances. But here's the catch. The policy may not have worked as clearly and as cleanly as Washington had hoped. The U.S. waiver came amidst an escalating Iran war and the closure of the Strait of Hormuz, pressuring crude prices higher globally. And the biggest hit is on U.S. gas prices, which have surged to above $4.5 per gallon. And some states are seeing $5 breached. The White House is now scrambling to ease the surging gas prices, with the cut in tax being considered. The Hormuz crisis has also hit global supply chains. Separately, Washington senators have argued that the waiver is refueling Russia's war chest in Ukraine. Reports show that Russia has earned an extra $150 million per day in revenue as a result of U.S. sanctions relief combined with higher global oil prices. Analysis by the Center for Research on Energy and Clean Air said that Russia's export revenues were expected to have boomed in March, with revenue from oil and petroleum product exports rising 13% to 14% month on month. For India, the waiver end adds additional pressure. The sanctions are now projected to increase India's annual oil import expenditure by $6 to $7 billion. Indian refineries

To see operational costs rise by around 2% as they move away from discounted Russian crude. New Delhi has become the single largest importer of Russian seaborne crude oil through the Iran war after the sanctions wavered. India's purchase hit a new record high last month, but with that oil gone and global prices surging, New Delhi faces a fat import bill.

0: Staying on news from India, large parts of the country continue to reel under a heat wave, and the country's northern region is particular. It is bearing the brunt of soaring temperatures. According to the India Meteorological Department, the Delhi NCR region is set to experience a severe heat wave over the next week, starting Monday, with the mercury expected to peak at 45 degrees Celsius. People have and not to go out in the sun has predicted little relief from the heat in several parts of North and West India till at least the 23rd of May. A press release by the Met Department says the maximum temperatures over Delhi are likely to be between 43 and 45 degrees Celsius, and the minimum temperatures will likely be between 25 and 27 degrees Celsius. Besides Delhi, several Indian states are also on a heat wave alert as conditions intensify. Rajasthan, Punjab, Goa and several other states and parts of the region are likely to experience heat wave conditions till the 22nd of May. On Saturday, Delhi registered a maximum temperature of 40.8 degrees and a minimum temperature of 24.8 degrees. Whereas on Sunday too, the maximum temperature was above 40 degrees Celsius, heavy rain. But this was only in Northeast India and Andaman and Nicobar Islands. Beyond ties in diplomacy, trade and technology, India and Sweden also share deep cultural ties rooted in literature and music. Now, one of them is Rabindra Sangeet, the rich body of songs written and composed by Rabindranath Tagore, India's first Nobel laureate. Tagore's work have been appreciated in Sweden and widely translated into Swedish ever since he was awarded the Nobel Prize in November 1913. The honor was given for Gitanjali, his English prose translation of Bengali poems and songs. The citation described it as profoundly sensitive, fresh and beautiful verse, highlighting how it brought Indian poetic thought to the West. Now this lay the foundation connection continues in southern Sweden's Lund, where an Indian singer trained at Rabindra Bharati University married to a Swedish journalist established the Lund International Tagore Choir between 2011 and 2012. In a heartfelt tribute, the group, largely made up of Swedish singers, performed songs in the original Bengali language while preserving their raga-based melodies. The group was formed to carry Tagore's songs and philosophy of Rabindranath Tagore across Scandinavia and beyond. So far, the choir has performed at landmark events, including the Nobel Museum in Stockholm in 2002 and at Stockholm Public Library in December 2013. When originally awarded the Nobel Prize, Tagore could not attend the ceremony in Stockholm. 8 years later, he reached Sweden in May 1921 and delivered his Nobel lecture at the prestigious Swedish Academy. Tagore reflected on the prize as a bridge between the East and West. What if the fight against aging does not begin in a laboratory, but in the kitchen? Scientists now believe that a few simple food habits, including olive oil, coffee, and smarter eating choices may help people live longer and stay healthier for years. And the biggest surprise is how small everyday changes could quietly reshape the future of aging itself. Take a look at this next report for more details.
1: Humanity has spent billions chasing immortality through pills and plastic surgery. We obsess over high-tech biohacks while our bodies slowly succumb to the silent wear and tear of inflammation. The clock is always ticking. But what if the most powerful weapon against the mirror is the mirror? What if it is a simple biological intervention hidden in plain sight? Scientists studying aging and long-term health are increasingly finding that small

0: dietary change may have a powerful impact on how the body ages over time. Two ordinary items are now attracting serious attention: olive oil and coffee. According to a recent research, olive oil appears linked to lower risks of heart disease, inflammation and cognitive decline. Rich in healthy fats and antioxidants, it may help protect blood vessels and reduce damage caused by aging at the cellular level. Coffee is also undergoing a major scientific reassessment. Once viewed with caution, moderate coffee consumption is now associated in several studies with brain health, reduced risk of certain diseases, and potentially slower biological aging. Researchers believe compounds inside coffee may help fight oxidative stress, one of the major drivers of aging inside the body. But experts say the real story is bigger than two ingredients. Science increasingly supports a broader pattern called sitting. Less processed food, more vegetables, better fats, balanced portions, fewer sugar spikes, small sustainable habits instead of extreme diets. By prioritizing these smart facts, keep the mind sharp well into the twilight years. Bureau Report, we on Wellness One.
1: Stars descended upon the world-famous Cannes Film Festival with carpet, showcasing bold evening gowns and eccentric styles. Now, a host of acclaimed actors and filmmakers arrived in a dazzling display. Leading the parade was Cate Blanchett, cutting a striking figure in a dramatic black gown. Complete with a queenly collar, alongside festival jury member Demi Moore, who graced the event in an eye-catching bubblegum pink dress, adorned with a giant bow. Fellow jury member and filmmaker Chloe Zhao arrived wearing a distinctive spotted piece decorated with black spikes. While actor Ruth Negga and model Rose Bertram elegantly took their turns before the assembled international press, the red carpet also welcomed actors Aditi Rao Haidri and Noah Schnapp. Rounding out the illustrious arrivals were veteran filmmaker and writer Valerie Perrin and producer Victor Hadida. Oscar winner Javier Bardem premiered his fourth competition entry, The Beloved. The movie is directed by the critically acclaimed director Rodrigo Sarasuaga and stars Spanish actor Victoria Luengo. The Beloved explores a turbulent father-daughter relationship. Meanwhile, the star-studded thriller Paper Tiger premiered with Hollywood duo Miles Teller and Adam Driver walking the red carpet to launch the film. Directed by James Gray, the film follows two brothers who find themselves swept up in a scheme that drags them into the dangerous world of the Russian mafia, putting their entire family on the line. Former Palme d'Or winner Hirokazu Koreeda returned to the competition with his sci-fi drama Shape in the Box. The film features Haruka Ayase and Daigo Yamamoto. The Japanese director, who won the top prize in 2018 with Shoplifters, was last seen in competition with Monster in 2023. He has partnered with distributor Neon for his latest feature. Woody Harrelson, Kristen Stewart and Charlotte Le Bon premiered their new film, Fulfill, at a midnight screening. In the movie, has his named Philip Toom, who tries to reconnect with his daughter, but chaos keeps getting in the way, opening out of competition at the film festival. Well, that's all we had for you in this edition of Beyond Pulse. But don't go anywhere. Morning's and updates will follow on the other side. You're watching Beyond World is One. Stay tuned.

0: 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Wildfires, droughts, and melting glaciers. Can we reverse the damage? Explore the harrowing effects of climate change. It's a wake-up call, global emergency. 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
5: 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A dedicated show with varied perspectives, expert take, citizens' voices, detailed ground reports, and in-depth coverage from political corridors of the world. 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
0: From the bustling trading floors of Wall Street to the vibrant exchanges of Asian stock markets, WeOn breaks it down for you to make sense of what's happening. As we reveal the key factors behind events, strategic battles, and the game-changing business decisions that shape the world. We bring you all of this and more on World Business Watch.
6: Where darkness hides behind every corner. Where the truth is stranger than fiction. A show that dives deep into the stories which shock and mystify. The victims, the accused, and the sinister plot. Prime Prime is your front row seat to darkness.
7: The earth is sending distress signals. Wildfires, droughts, and melting glaciers. Can we reverse the damage? Explore the harrowing effects of climate change. It's a wake-up call, global emergency. 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

0: India in the 1980s and 90s. Good guys were clean shaven. Shirts were tucked in. Chivalry fashionable. And then there was the rake. Unshaven, scraggly, torn denims. The kind of guy women liked but never took home to meet the parents. The guy who almost always rode a YSD motorcycle. Now these bikes were the epitome of cool at a time when it wasn't cool to be cool. They were fast, loud, rough around the edges, but reliable to a built for enthusiastic riding, yet accessibly priced. For an entire generation of middle-class Indians, the YSDs opened up a new world of riding pleasure. Two brothers, Rustam and Farooq Irani, imported Java motorcycles to India. Over 100 countries. Now, the Java had built a formidable reputation as a sporting machine. Rallies, flat tracking events, motorsport, you name it. In India too, the most prolific riders rode Javas. Tirumal Roy, Faribords Irani, C.K. Chinnappa, Sumender Singh, all of them won a slew of races riding Javas. In the 1960s, the Irani brothers found a benefactor in the Maharaja of Mysore, a keen rider himself. In 1961, they took a license from Java and a manufacturing unit was built in Mysore. The factory was producing 130 bikes a day at its peak. In 1973, the brothers launched YSD. Models like the Road King, the Oil King, the CL2 followed. In 1996, the last YSD rolled off the production line in Mysore. In 2017, Mahindra's classic legends decided
1: to... We want to be a company that tells a story. Stories are not only about the past. This is the never-ending story.
0: The first run of the new Indian Javas certainly looked the part. What were the odds that these modern Javas could measure up to the OG? Practically zero, right? But when YSD called and said, come to Mysore to ride the new YSD Roadster, I agreed. Mysore has die-hard YSD loyalists. These guys weren't messing around.
2: Priyadarshan with his Java 350. Quite a rare motorcycle. Not much of a looker, but exciting to ride. What model is this?
3: It's a 94.
2: I see 96.
3: They still make it in Ukraine, I think.
2: In Ukraine? Oh, no, it's in Mysore.
3: Oh, yeah, Mysore, its production ceased in 96.
2: That's right, that's what I thought.
3: After the two-stroke emission came in.
2: Well, you got to admit, this one looks definitely nicer. There's a 334cc, YSD Roadster, launching now. 29 bhp, which is a lot of power for something like this. Sounds pretty good. Baffles are off. That's cheating, but it still works. Have a good ride, sir. That's what I'm going to be riding today. This is the YSD Roadster. Looks pretty. Let's see if this motorcycle deserves this name on the deck. It's a tall order to live up to. In Mysore. Shut in 1996. And now, back in Mysore.
0: The plan was to take the Roadster in Mysore and ride to Madikeri in Kool, about 120 kilometers. The road cuts through paddy fields, coconut groves, and then begins to climb into the Western Ghats. Let's talk about this bike. The looks are hard to miss, and this is where the Roadster starts winning you over. Round LED headlamp, sculpted teardrop tank, curved fenders, twin barrel exhaust and a chopped rear with a wider tire that gives it that half bobber, half cruiser stance. It's neo-retro, not a museum piece. This is a well-proportioned motorcycle. The heart is YSD's new Alpha 2 engine, 334cc's, liquid-cooled, single-cylinder, 29 horses, 30 Newton-meters of torque, a 6-speed gearbox with a slip and assist clutch. Big step up from the last iterant of the Roadster. It's smoother, it has cleaner power delivery and a stronger mid-range where it matters, between 4 and 6,000 RPM.
2: That means that overtakes on the highway don't require a downshift every time. The gearbox is noticeably better. Third and fourth have been reworked. And there's a proper exhaust note now. Thumpy, with pops and bangs on the overrun. This is a motorcycle that makes you want to ride. The handling is a genuine surprise. 184 kilos of motorcycle that flicks into corners.

feels like it weighs a lot less. The wider handlebar helps, so does the stiffer chassis. This bike no longer feels nervous when you push it. In fact, it feels quite planted. It's not perfect. You need, but barely visible. At noon, on a highway, that's a real flaw. The two riding modes. Now, the same at 100 km per hour. The highway mode lets the engine breathe. Problem is, every time you switch the bike off, the bike resets to the city mode. Now, this isn't a deal breaker because you get used to it. And finally, vibrations. They still do creep in at the top end of rev range. Again, this bike isn't meant to be redlined, but these are things that YSD still has to iron out.

Today got from Mysore to Madikeri, about 110 kilometers. But I've had much more fun with her in Madikeri. It's a motorcycle much more given to sort of exploring smaller places than doing sort of long distance hauls. So these are just my riding impressions. I'm not going to say that this is not an unprejudiced review by any means. I used to own a 250 CL2 ESD when I was in school. And I'm just delighted to see this brand alive and kicking. This is a 334cc engine. I think it's a perfectly usable motorcycle. Yeah, I think it's pretty perfectly adequate in this city for sure. I don't know if this is a motorcycle you would buy to go from one end of the country to another, but I don't think it's meant for that. I don't remember who it was. One of these guys who was riding along with me. I think he was about 5'7", 5'8", and it looked like he just fit onto it. I suspect people of sort of who are not 6 feet will sort of fit really well on this motorcycle. So anyway, I'm going to get back to exploring Madikeri. Gorgeous, gorgeous Kodagu. Coffee, food, nice people, nice motorcycle to explore it. What can I say? It's a tough job.

All right, will you stay? Will you stay? Yes, she will. I'm almost sorry that road came to an end. Oh. So as much as I love my Triumph T120, could I have done this on my Triumph? Not a chance. I like this motorcycle. What do I like about it? Well, I think first and foremost, besides the fact that it looks great, is the fact that it's got great brakes. Now, speed and acceleration in the country, the odds are stacked against you if you're on a motorcycle, and what you need are good brakes. And this thing has, they've really not skimped on the brakes. Stops on a dime. It's quite comfortable. We rode it from Mysore to Coorg and now we're taking it back. So, you know, my butt isn't hurting yet. So the seat's really comfortable. The engine is much smoother. It's been tuned much better than the previous one, and it is tuned quite well. There are even two riding modes, which is incomprehensible at this price point. This motorcycle is not meant for any speed above 100 km per hour. Just, you know, the vibes get to you, etc. You ride at 80-90 km per hour, tool around a bit, and it's just fine. I mean, I really enjoyed my ride in Madikari today because I was doing 70-80 km per hour, you know, easing off the throttle and gunning it again. It was great. It was great fun. But anyway, we're in Coorg. This is a coffee plantation. I'm not going to go back to Delhi without buying some coffee.

0: Coorg or Kodagu, as locals call it. The rolling hills, mist, and the smell of roasting beans hanging in the air. We are heading to an estate owned by a friend of the brand, someone who's been involved with bringing the Yezdi name back from the crypt.
1: Number one for the coffee. Among all the coffee growing areas, the Coorg is supposed to be number one.
2: Why is Coorg considered the coffee capital of the country?
3: See, what happened, Coorg is full of Robustas.
2: Robusta
3: there are
2: coffee.
3: Two types of coffee. One is Robustas, other one is Arabicas. So Karnataka, mostly it is around 70% of the coffee is grown in Karnataka.
2: I see.
3: In that, Coorg is the major area where Robusta is grown. It is not much of a high altitude.
2: Right.
3: It is approximately 2,800 to 3,400 is the above sea level. Very well balanced climate we have in Coorg.
2: Yes,
3: so
2: you do.
3: To say. Yeah,
2: you
3: yeah.
2: Do. You're very lucky you have that.
3: Yeah, yeah.
2: Absolutely. I mean, talk to somebody who's coming from Delhi. It's Bangalore is great, but
3: yeah,
2: Bengaluru is great.
3: Yeah.
2: But Mysore is better than Bengaluru, and Coorg seems to be better than even
3: much,
2: Mysore.
3: Much better, yeah.
2: Right?

0: Absolutely gorgeous riding country, huh, this?
1: I know.
0: And fantastic, this is, yeah, what a ride.
1: And this is the birthplace of Yazdi. So for me, this is homecoming.
0: you couldn't wait for 1 minute, huh, to bring up Brandon.
1: But anyway,
0: Mr. Anupam Sareja, who's the co-founder and managing director of Classic Legends, the mark that brings out custodian of Yazdi and Java and BSA, is showing me around his neck of the woods. And this GST business, I've been meaning to ask you for the last 2 days.
2: In September 1995, the two-stroke, four-stroke conversation happened. Exactly the same month, 30 years later, another policy conversation happened.
0: Right.
2: That made these brands fade away.
0: Right.
2: This will make these brands shine. Good old times.
0: Right. Yeah,
2: our mind has created this, concocted this web that everything was beautiful at that time. Everything was perfect.
0: Yeah, you were younger, so it was better.
2: Life was better, right? Now, when they see it, it's like, of Shole or a classic movie, they'll say nahi, or wo wali,
0: not as good as the first one.
2: But having said that, magic can be done if you stay true to the what was Yazdi as a character,
0: right? And what was it? How would you sum it up?
2: Lovable rascal.
0: Quotable quote from Anupam Sareja. On that bombshell, shall we?
2: Absolutely. Let's go.
0: You're going to keep talking about the bike, and you're going to keep talking about the brand, and I know you will. And you, while I agree with most of what you're saying,
1: your disagreement
0: would have got the of it.
1: I hope so.
2: I actually, I should be interviewing you because you rode like a maniac with me yesterday.
0: Pardon me. I've stopped riding like a maniac, sir. I ride in the sweet spot. I think that's one of the things that happens to you.
1: So let's go, buddy.
0: Chalo, sir.

496 kilometers per hour. That's how fast Bugatti Chiron's production car speed benchmark and sending shockwaves in the world. Here's what makes this truly staggering. Bugatti spent over two decades building toward that moment. The Veyron project started in the late 1990s. Years of engineering, hundreds of millions of dollars in development, pushing the absolute limits of what internal combustion could achieve. Yang Wang, they've existed for 2.5 years. That's the kind of technological leap we're witnessing with electric vehicles. It's breathtaking, it's unprecedented, and it might be completely missing the point. Go to the original pitch for electric mobility. It wasn't about building million-dollar hypercars that could hit nearly 500 kilometers per hour. It was about survival. Rising global emissions for the masses. Get billions of people out of fossil fuels to something sustainable. Don't get me wrong, the U9 Extreme is an engineering marvel. It proves what's possible.

possible when you unleash electric powertrains from the constraints of pistons and cylinders, testbed for technology that will trickle down to regular cars. The math doesn't add up. Between 2010 and 2024, the average price of a new car in Europe jumped 77%. Household incomes, they've crawled upward at a fraction of that pace. The average weight of new cars has increased 15% in just the past decade, driven by ever-expanding safety regulations and equipment bloat. More weight means more materials, bigger batteries, higher costs, more environmental impact in manufacturing. What most urban commuters need is something reliable, or for that matter, through the ozone layer. Cars hipster concept. Weighs 800 kilograms, is 3 meters long, shorter than a Fiat 500, lighter than a Mazda X5. These are nameplates that defined light, affordable fun for their generations. The hipster channels the same spirit but for the electric age. Here's what Dacia managed to pack into that tiny package. 4 full-size adult seats, up to 500 liters of boot space, enough range for most daily commutes and a bit more. The car is minimalist by design, it has a small battery, it's not stuffed with equipment you may never use, but that means lower manufacturing impact, a lower purchase price, lower running costs, basically everything you need in an urban EV. If the Yangwang U9 Extreme shows us what's possible with EVs, the Dacia Hipster shows us what's necessary.

When the Renault Triber arrived in 2019, it made people sit up and take notice. The response was strong. Strong enough for Triber to cross the 100,000 unit sales mark within just 30 months of launch. No small feat for an affordable sub-4-meter people carrier. And since then, demand has ebbed, but the Triber still accounts for nearly half of Renault India's sales, which makes it less a niche product and more a pillar for the brand. So to keep it relevant and in step with the times, Renault has given Triber a meaningful update, one that touches both form and function. The updated Triber gets a reworked front and rear, new bumpers, a sculpted bonnet, fresh LED lighting and subtle side decals. The gloss black door handles continue the two-tone theme, adding a bit of visual cohesion. The new plastic wheel covers deserve a mention too. They do a surprisingly good job of passing off as alloys from a distance. Overall, the facelift adds a touch of muscle to the Triber. It's still clean and functional, but now with a little more sharpness. The Triber delivers decent quality. Renault has clearly worked on the cabin. The updated theme and design go

says. The space on offer and the sheer flexibility of seating configurations are impressive, so much so that you quickly forget you're in a sub-4-meter car. The second row gets a 60-40 split with slide, recline, fold and tumble functions. The third row can be removed entirely, opening up a respectable boot. Add to that features like wireless Android Auto, Apple CarPlay and a wireless phone charger, and the driver starts punching above its weight in the value department. Powering a 7-seater with a 1-litre naturally aspirated petrol engine is at best an optimistic decision. And it shows. In the city with light loads, the Triber manages just fine. But if loaded up and taken to the highway, the Triber's ride quality is generally well judged. Even with just one occupant, the suspension does a commendable job of absorbing broken city roads. Sharp potholes taken at speed can send a noticeable jolt through the cabin, but it never feels unsettling enough to be a deal breaker. The SEAT Secura drive tyres offer adequate grip, and overall the car feels composed for what it's designed to do. The Triber has come a long way since its early days, and it gets many things right. But there is room to grow. The steering, for instance, could do with a wee bit more feedback and weight. A light steering is a bliss in parking lots, but at speed it can feel detached. This update would have been just the right moment for Renault to introduce a stronger engine option, particularly for highway users. The addition of the turbo petrol engine with the CVT gearbox from the Renault Kiger is something we hope is in the offing. As it stands, the Triber remains smart, practical and honest offering, one that knows its role and plays it well.

0: This is our brand new edition of South India, a daily dynamic show that will capture the pulse of the southern Indian state.
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4: 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The victims, the accused, and the sinister plot. Prime Crime is your front row seat to darkness. From the bustling trading floors of Wall Street to the vibrant exchanges of Asian stock markets, WEON breaks it down for you to make sense of what's happening. As we reveal the key factors behind events, strategic battles, and the game-changing business

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0: Where darkness hides behind every corner. Where the truth is stranger than fiction. A show that dives deep into the stories which shock and mystify. The victims, the accused, and the sinister float. Prime Crime is your front row seat to darkness. From the bustling trading floors of Wall Street to the vibrant exchanges of Asian stock markets, We On breaks it down for you to make sense of what's happening as we reveal

And thank you for staying with us. This is Beyond Wilders One. We're glad you're watching. I'm Eric Ndoka, the headlines. President Donald Trump issues a new threat to Iran. He says, quote, "The clock is ticking and they better get moving fast or there will not be anything left for them. Time is of essence." Mexican officials say 10 people have been shot and killed in the central part of the country. 6 men, 3 women and a minor have been killed in the attack.

Israel launches a fresh wave of strikes on southern Lebanon. Smoke is seen billowing from Lebanon's Nabatieh. Israel and Hezbollah continue to trade fire despite the ongoing truce between Lebanon and Israel. Prime Minister Narendra Modi and his Swedish counterpart Ulf Kristersson issue a joint statement at the conclusion of their talks. During their address, Kristersson says that Sweden and the entire European Union will be India's partner in the journey towards Viksit Bharat.

Yannick Sinner wins the Italian Open after beating Casper Ruud 6-4, 6-4 in the final. Sinner claims a record-extending sixth consecutive Masters 1000 tournament victory.

cut ferret prawns bear its matters and scenes from the Bible, and the tradition involves bowing with dancing sacred artworks.

0: Indian Prime Minister Narendra Modi and Swedish Prime Minister Ulf Kristersson have issued a joint statement at the conclusion of their talks. During an address to the press, the Swedish Prime Minister said Sweden and the European Union would partner with India in its journey towards Viksit Bharat. The Swedish Prime Minister also hailed the recently concluded India-EU Free Trade Agreement negotiations as the beginning of a new phase in the India-Sweden ties. Meanwhile, Sweden has conferred the Royal Order of Polar Star Commander Grand Cross on the Prime Minister. This is the country's utmost recognition and honor that can be conferred on a head of state or government. Before this, the Prime Minister of India held a delegation-level talks with his Swedish counterpart in Gothenburg. Kristersson confirmed that the Indian and the European Space Agencies signed an MOU and that they would work on a Venus orbiter mission together. The Prime Minister of India said that an India-Sweden Science and Technology Center is to be developed in India. Prime Minister Modi also met Swedish CEOs and top business leaders at the European Business Roundtable. The Prime Minister of India later said that India's relations with Sweden, the India-Sweden Defense Partnership, was moving forward. After Sweden, the Prime Minister of India is set to visit Norway. He will participate in the Indian Nordic Summit. Prime Minister Modi's visit will mark the first visit of an Indian Prime Minister to Norway in nearly 43 years. Earlier, he wrapped up his visit to the Netherlands as part of his five-nation tour. The editor for Foreign Affairs has sent us this report from the Indian-Norway summit venue in Oslo.
1: Well, behind me is the building, which is the Oslo City Hall. Now, this is a very historic place. This is where the Nobel Peace Prize ceremony takes place. This is where the India-Nordic Summit will take place next week. But clearly, the big focus is on the Indian Prime Minister's visit and his business meeting. Now, the upcoming visit to Norway is significant in many ways as India and Norway form the relationship in almost every sector, whether it's defense, shipping, or maritime cooperation. Now, already trade is something that has been emphasized on by both sides with the TEPA trade agreement coming into force last year.
0: The Russia-Ukraine war is escalating once again. Kyiv has launched its biggest drone barrage on Russia in over a year. Hundreds of drones targeted multiple Russian regions and the capital Moscow. Ukraine says the attacks are retribution for Russia's deadly assaults on Kyiv. Here's a report.

0: Ukraine has launched its biggest attack on Russia in a year. 16th May. Russian air defenses intercepted over 514 regions, including the Moscow capital region. Out of all the drones, 80 were aimed at Russia's capital and surrounding areas. According to Russian authorities, at least 4 people, including an Indian national, have been killed across Russia in the latest Ukrainian drone barrage. Ukraine's defense ministry said the war is returning to where it came from. The country's president, Volodymyr Zelensky, said the drone barrage is retribution for Moscow's own pummeling of Ukraine. The Ukrainian counter comes days after a Russian move that killed 24 people. Moscow and Kyiv have returned to attacking each other after the expiry of a temporary 3-day ceasefire, marking the anniversary of the Soviet Union's victory over Nazi Germany. The latest series of attacks and counterattacks between Russia and Ukraine show a repeating theme. Both sides are hitting oil refining manufacturing facilities.
1: Well, some of the most high-profile targets were oil refineries, such as the Ilsky oil refinery, for example, the Kremniel ammunition factory, the Tula oil depots, ammunition depots, all of the very largest facilities within a radius of 800 to 1,000 kilometers. A great deal was hit.
0: Zelensky has also warned that Russia is increasing its military presence in Belarus. He said that Russia is pressuring Belarus to conduct offensive operations against Ukraine or an unspecified NATO state, reigniting a fears of Russia relaunching an offensive from Ukraine's north.
2: Our intelligence has done a good job. We have a clear understanding of what is being discussed between Russia and the Belarusian leadership. The Russians have become more active recently. I'm referring to their talks with Alexander Lukashenko. They want to draw Belarus much deeper into the war and launch additional aggressive operations from Belarusian territory, either against our Chernihiv-Kyiv sector or against one of the NATO countries bordering Belarus.
0: As the battle rages, diplomatic efforts to end the war remain at a standstill. Ukraine has refused to accept Russia's demands for territory in the eastern Donbas region, and U.S. President Donald Trump's priorities have shifted to the Persian Gulf, where Iran continues to assert its control on the Strait of Hormuz.
3: Iran and the United States appear to be heading towards a new diplomatic deadlock. According to Iran's state-affiliated media, Washington has failed to offer any meaningful concessions in its latest response to Tehran's proposals for a ceasefire and wider peace talks. Iran's one nuclear facility provides a stockpile of highly enriched uranium. Iran and media also claim that Washington has refused to release even a quarter of Iran's frozen foreign assets and offered no reparations for the damage caused during the war. The reports say the United States has also linked any end to hostilities to the start of formal nuclear negotiations. Iran claims the latest U.S. five-point proposal is an attempt to secure through diplomacy what could not be achieved through military pressure. Tehran's own proposal reportedly called for a complete end to the war across all fronts. This includes Israel's military operations in Lebanon. Tehran also demands the end of the U.S. naval blockade on Iranian ports. Amid the diplomacy, Iranian officials issued fresh warnings to Washington. They say any new attack on Iran would trigger unprecedented and surprising consequences for the U.S. military forces and interests. Iranian lawmakers also warned the U.S. against any strike on their country's oil infrastructure as a new security incident raised concerns in the Gulf. Authorities in the United Arab Emirates say a drone strike sparked a fire at the Baraka nuclear power plant in Abu Dhabi. The UAE's defense ministry said that 3 drones entered the country from its western border. Officials said there were no casualties and no impact on radiation levels or nuclear safety. The UAE have not yet identified who was responsible for the drone attack. Abu Dhabi says investigations are currently underway, but the attack is likely to intensify regional tensions. The head of the International Atomic Energy Agency, Rafael Grossi, expressed grave concerns over the incident. He warned that any military activity threatening nuclear safety was unacceptable.

0: Iran is leading, but so is the United States. The American arsenal is running low, and along with it, its coffers too. U.S. Secretary of War Pete Hegseth says the Iran conflict cost the U.S. $29 billion so far. This has prompted U.S. lawmakers to ask some tough questions, with analysts warning the real price tag could eventually approach $1 trillion. The U.S. Congress has released a list of 42 U.S. military aircraft reported lost, damaged, or destroyed during the war. The compilation draws on Pentagon and U.S. Central Command data, along with some media reports. The Defense Department estimates the total cost of these losses at roughly $2.6 billion. Among the priciest losses was an E-3 Sentry surveillance plane hit in an Iranian drone and missile attack in Saudi Arabia. And each E-3 jet, $270 million. Other aircraft listed as damaged or destroyed include the F-35A Lightning II, the MQ-4C Triton drone, and the A-10 Warthog. Our next report peels back the details to show what these losses really mean.
1: U.S. said it was a limited strike, but the price tag is starting to look like a huge war bill. U.S. says the war has cost Washington $29 billion so far, but this figure only captures the missiles fired. U.S. lawmakers of the Iran war. U.S. Secretary of War Pete Hegseth isn't dodging the questions.
2: Mr. Secretary, when can you share more formal accounting on the cost of the war with Congress and with this committee?
3: We'll share what we can. I think we've updated on that number this morning, but when it's relevant and required, we will share it.
1: But defense analysts warn the real cost could explode far beyond $29 billion. It could reach up to $1 trillion. Every Tomahawk missile launched at Iran costs around $2 million. Replacing them now could cost up to $3.5 million each, as the U.S. defense industry struggles with rising production costs and longer manufacturing timelines. And it doesn't stop there. Factories will take years to rebuild. Pentagon stockpiles are thinning. Systems will have to be ordered. But the bigger shockwave may hit ordinary American people far from the battlefield. Oil markets are already on edge. Crude could remain locked near the $100 a barrel mark if the conflict escalates or shipping lanes come under threat. In the United States, gasoline prices could climb towards $5 a gallon, just as inflation pressures were beginning to ease. And despite the massive firepower unleashed, America may not have achieved its main objective. U.S. intelligence assessments now suggest Iran's missile network, key underground facilities survived. Missiles continue to function. 30 out of 33 missile launchers off Iran remain active. And Iran still possesses the ability to strike U.S. bases, target shipping lanes, and arm its regional allies. So while American arsenal grows thinner and costs grow higher, Iran remains armed, defiant, and dangerous.
0: President Trump's visit to China is raising questions about whether the U.S. president has softened his tone towards Beijing, especially after high-stakes talks with his counterpart Xi Jinping. Before arriving in China, Trump projected a hardline position on everything from Taiwan to trade, Chinese students and fentanyl. But after 2 days of closed-door meetings in Beijing, his language appeared noticeably more measured, signaling what he warned that if China moved against the island, it would have massive tariffs of 150 to 200%. But after his summit, Trump struck a very different note, speaking to Fox.

0: The president said he was not looking to have somebody go independent. When asked whether Taiwan should feel more secure after his talks with Xi, Trump responded with a single word, neutral. He also questioned the idea of the United States fighting a war 9,500 miles away, while calling on both sides to cool off.
1: People of Taiwan feel more or less secure after your meetings with President Xi?
2: Neutral. Neutral.
1: This has the policy changed at all?
2: No, nothing's
1: US
2: changed.
1: U.S. policy.
2: No, nothing's changed. I will say this. I'm not looking to have somebody go independent and, you know, we're supposed to travel 9,500 miles to fight a war. I'm not looking for that.
0: The shift was just as striking on the issue of Chinese students. During the campaign, Trump claimed military age were entering the U.S., asking whether China was trying to build a little army inside America. But following his talks in China, the president praised Chinese students as good students. Trade was another area where the tone appeared to change. Before his visit, Trump publicly declared that he would ask Xi Jinping to open up China for American technology and business interests. After the summit, few details of those agreements were immediately made public. The U.S. president also softened his language on fentanyl. Earlier this year, Trump defended a 20% penalty tariff on China, accusing Beijing of allowing fentanyl to flow into the U.S. He even said he wanted China to impose the death penalty on those responsible for trafficking the drug. But after meeting Xi, Trump said fentanyl levels were way down and suggested the situation could already be improving. Despite his changing stance on various issues related to China, the president of the United States made a post on his Truth Social to former President Joe Biden. He compared his recent visit to Biden's meeting with Xi. One picture shows Biden walking away from Xi, while the other shows Trump and Xi shaking hands. The picture is titled, "What a Difference." Let's head to Africa now. Health authorities in the Democratic Republic of Congo have confirmed an Ebola case in the eastern city of Goma. Goma is a densely populated urban center, and it is currently under the control of the Rwandan-backed M23 militia.
3: So the population should not panic. Everything is under control, and in our area, everything is being handled in North Kivu, where there is already a confirmed case, and in South Kivu, mutatis mutandis, we will do the same as what was done in North Kivu. Therefore, the two meetings have been held and the means have been provided. Place, technical teams are in place, everything is already under control.
0: The person detected with Ebola in Goma had reportedly come to the city after her husband had died from the disease. The latest development comes as the DRC battles a rapidly spreading outbreak linked to the rare Bundi Bugyo strain of the virus. It's a strain for which there is currently no approved vaccine. Clinical symptoms include fever, bleeding, and multi-organ damage. The disease has a fatality rate of 50 to even 90%. The outbreak in the DRC has so far been centered in Ituri province in northeastern DRC, near the country's border with Uganda and South Sudan. Containing the outbreak here is complicated by the constant movement of regular attacks by the armed groups active in that
4: region. It will spread very rapidly, all the more so as it has broken out in a densely populated province with a high concentration of people and a great deal of population movement. And then, of course, there is the added complication that there are many armed groups in this province. That is what will make managing this epidemic very, very, very complicated.
0: According to health officials in the DRC, at least 88 people have died, while more than 300 suspected cases have been reported. The virus has also crossed borders, with Uganda confirming a related death. The World Health Organization says the Ebola outbreak poses a serious regional threat. Medical teams warn the response is being complicated by insecurity, armed conflict, and weak infrastructure in eastern DRC. Experts believe fruit bats are the natural carriers of Ebola, though interestingly, the bats themselves do not fall ill. The virus can also spread through other infected animals, such as apes, antelopes, and porcupines, before being transmitted to humans. Human-to-human transmission happens through direct contact to the bodily fluids of infected people, including blood, vomit, and other

Secretions. Traditional burial practices involving physical contact to the victims have also contributed to Ebola's spread during the outbreaks. Unlike some respiratory diseases, Ebola does not spread through the air. However, once infected, patients face a very high risk of dying. Let's talk about the Eurovision. In a spectacular night of music and celebration at the 70th Eurovision Song Contest in Vienna, Bulgaria, achieved its first ever victory. Pop sensation Dara electrified the show with her unstoppable dance pop anthem, Bangaranga, securing the crystal microphone and making history for the Balkan nation. Dominating both the jury and the public televote, Dara's high-energy performance left an indelible mark on the contest, marking a triumphant return for Bulgaria after a three-year absence from the competition. Dara's victory was cemented by an overwhelming show of support across the board. She finished the night with a massive 516 points, winning by one of the most comfortable margins in recent Eurovision history. Her impressive total consisted of 204 points from the national juries and a staggering 312 points from the international viewing public. This propelled Bulgaria comfortably ahead of the runners-up, Israel, and third place, Romania, sealing a definitive victory on the global stage. Co-written by an international team alongside Dara herself, Bangaranga was meant to appeal to both technical judges and casual viewers. Her performance featured a relaxed dance pop beat that commanded the arena, paired with a tightly coordinated, fast-paced dance routine executed flawlessly alongside her vocal delivery. This historic win is especially sweet for Bulgaria. Citing financial constraints, Bulgaria had been absent from the contest between 2023 and 2025. Their return culminated in a rigorous national selection process where Dara ultimately emerged as the nation's choice. And finally, Indonesia is all set to debut the first giant panda born in the country. The cub was born in November at Taman Safari, Indonesia, in West Java, to a pair of pandas loaned by China to the country. Thank you for watching. We leave you this report.

0: In the last 2 years, in the whole world, this is the only one baby giant panda who born outside China. So, this is an amazing victory.
1: Where darkness hides behind every corner. Where the truth is stranger than fiction. A show that dives deep into the stories which shock and mystify. The victims, the accused, and the sinister plot. Prime Crime is your front row seat to darkness.
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3: The earth is sending distress signals. 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
6: Where darkness hides behind every corner. 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A show that dives deep into the stories which shock and mystify. The victims, the accused, and the sinister float. 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

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Thanks for staying with us. You're watching Beyond Pulse with me, Diksha Bisla. Let's start with the headlines. Prime Minister Narendra Modi honoured with Sweden's highest recognition of a head of government. Sweden confers the Royal Order of Polar Star, Commander Grand Cross, upon Prime Minister Modi. Israel launches a fresh wave of strikes on southern Lebanon. Smoke is seen billowing from Lebanon's Nabatieh. Israel and Hezbollah continue to trade fire despite the ongoing truce between Lebanon and Israel. The UAE says that the drone that hit its Barakah nuclear power plant in Abu Dhabi was among three that had crossed the country's western border. Two of the three drones were intercepted. The UAE says a probe is underway to determine the source of drone attack. Italian Prime Minister Giorgia Meloni visits the people who were injured after a driver with a history of mental health problems. He ran over them in the city of Modena on Saturday.

The Bayern Munich football team celebrates winning the club's 35th Bundesliga title. Forward Harry Kane scored a hat-trick on the final day of the season on Saturday, sealing a 5-1 win over Cologne.

Catholics in northern Poland gather to take part in the annual Ferrotron dance tradition. The sacred ferrotrons bear images of saints, martyrs and saints from the Bible. And the tradition involves bowing, waving and dancing with sacred artworks.

0: The Russia-Ukraine war is escalating once again. Kyiv has launched its biggest drone barrage on Russia in over a year. Hundreds of drones targeted multiple Russian regions and the capital, Moscow. Ukraine says the attacks are retribution for Russia's deadly assault on Kyiv. More about this in our next report. Take a look.
1: Ukraine has launched its biggest attack on Russia in a year. 600 Ukrainian drones swarmed Russian skies during the intervening night of the 16th and 17th May. Russian air defenses intercepted over 556 drones across 14 regions, including the Moscow capital region. Out of all the drones, 80 were aimed at Russia's capital and surrounding areas. According to Russian authorities, at least four people, including an Indian national, have been killed across Russia in the latest Ukrainian drone barrage. Ukraine's defense ministry said the war is returning to where it came from. The country's president, Volodymyr Zelensky, said the drone barrage is retribution for Moscow's own pummeling of Ukraine. The Ukrainian counter comes days after a Russian attack on Kyiv that killed 24 people. Returned to attacking each other after the expiry of a temporary three-day ceasefire, marking the anniversary of the Soviet Union's victory over Nazi Germany. The latest series of attacks and counterattacks between Russia and Ukraine show a repeating theme. Both sides are hitting oil refineries, depots, and manufacturing facilities.
2: Well, some of the most high-profile targets were oil refineries, such as the Ilsky oil refinery, for example, the Kremniel ammunition factory, the Tula oil depots, ammunition depots, all of the very largest facilities within a radius of 800 to 1,000 kilometers. A great deal was hit.
1: Zelensky has also warned that Russia is increasing its military presence in. He said that Russia is pressuring Belarus, reigniting a fears of Russia relaunching an offensive from Ukraine's north.
3: Our intelligence has done a good job. First, we have a clear understanding of what is being discussed between Russia and the Belarusian leadership. The Russians have become more active recently. I'm referring to their talks with Alexander Lukashenko. They want to draw Belarus much deeper into the war and launch additional aggressive operations from Belarusian territory, either against our Chernihiv-Kyiv sector or against one of the NATO countries bordering Belarus.
1: As the battle rages, diplomatic efforts to end the war remain at a standstill. Ukraine has refused to accept Russia's demands for territory in the eastern Donbas region, and U.S. President Donald Trump's priorities have shifted to the Persian Gulf, where Iran continues to assert its control on the Strait of Hormuz.
0: All right, and in other news, Iran and the United States appear to be heading towards a new diplomatic deadlock. According to Iran's state-affiliated media, Washington had failed to offer any meaningful concessions in its latest response to Tehran's proposal for a ceasefire and wider peace talks. Now, Iran's Fars News Agency reported that the U.S. presented a five-point demand list asking Iran to keep only one nuclear facility operational and transfer its stockpile of highly enriched

0: uranium to the United States. Now, Iranian media also claimed that Washington has refused to release even a quarter of Iran's frozen foreign assets and offered no reparations for the damage caused during the war. The reports say the United States has opened any end to hostilities to start off formal nuclear negotiations. Iran claims the latest U.S. five-point proposal is an attempt to secure, through diplomacy, what could not be achieved through military pressure. Tehran's own proposal reportedly called for a complete end to the war across all fronts, and this includes Israel's military operations in Lebanon. Tehran also demands the end of the U.S. naval blockade on Iranian ports. In a diplomatic standoff, Iranian officials issued fresh warnings to Washington. They say any new attack on Iran would trigger unprecedented and surprising consequences for U.S. military forces and interests. Iranian lawmakers also warned on the United States against any strike on their country's oil infrastructure. These threats come as a new security incident raised concerns in the Gulf. Authorities in the United Arab Emirates said a drone strike sparked a fire at the Baraka nuclear power plant in Abu Dhabi. The UAE's defense ministry said that three drones entered the country from its western border. Officials said there were no casualties and no impact on radiation levels or nuclear safety. The UAE had not identified who was responsible for the drone attack. Abu Dhabi says investigations are underway, but the attack is likely to intensify the regional tensions. The head of the any military activity was unacceptable. Meanwhile, Iran launches Hormuz-safe Bitcoin-backed insurance for ships in the Strait of Hormuz. Iran launches a new maritime insurance platform called Hormuz-Safe, and this offers coverage to cargo ships passing through the Strait of Hormuz. What makes this move especially bold is how payments are being collected entirely through Bitcoin. A $10 billion bet on Bitcoin and a direct challenge to Western financial dominance over global shipping. The Strait of Hormuz is a narrow but enormously important waterway between Iran and Oman. Around one-fifth of the world's oil supply passes through it every day, and the disruption has sent energy prices shooting up across the globe. Iran now wants to control who gets insured and who projects as far back as April 2026. The goal was to bring the corridor under an Iranian-controlled insurance framework. With almost safe now life, Tehran appears to have made that vision a reality. Officials project say that the platform could eventually earn Iran more than $10 billion in revenue. That's a significant figure for a country that has faced heavy international sanctions for years. By using Bitcoin for payments, Iran has cleverly sidestepped the traditional banking system. And this is not an economic move, it is a geopolitical one. For decades, Western powers have strong influence over global maritime insurance through institutions based in London and elsewhere. Iran's new platform directly challenges that control. Ship operators who want coverage for Hormuz voyages may now have to deal with Tehran on Tehran's terms. Analysts say that the platform raises serious questions for international shipping companies. Will they use an Iranian-run? And could doing so put them at risk of violating Western sanctions? The questions and the answers could reshape how global shipping works in this region. All right, and moving on, despite the extension following the third round of talks this week, the U.S. brokered Israel-Lebanon ceasefire continues to remain fragile. Israel has unleashed a series of airstrikes on southern Lebanon, whereas Hezbollah has repeatedly denounced talks with Israel. Israel says it is targeting Hezbollah across Lebanon's south, and the strikes were preceded by an evacuation warning covering nine villages. Smoke was seen rising into the sky after Israeli strikes on villages in Lebanon's Tyre district. Israel launched a series of airstrikes on southern Lebanon on Saturday. The truce between the two countries. Now the latest strikes, they come after envoys from Israel and Lebanon. They held a third round of negotiations in Washington, D.C. and agreed to extend the ceasefire. But visuals from Lebanon south show that rescuers clear the rubble of destroyed buildings after yet another round of Israel strikes.
1: At the same time as the announcement of the truce extension, we were shocked by massive destruction in our village following the strike on a residential building inhabited by unarmed civilians. Two, the whole family,

0: consisting of a father, a mother, and two children. Sadly, the parents were killed, while the children are in stable condition in the hospital.
1: Lebanon's state-run national news agency reported strikes on more than two dozen villages on Saturday, including one more than 50 kilometers from the border. It also reported a new exodus of residents towards the southern city of Sidon and the capital, Beirut. Fighting between Israeli forces and Hezbollah fighters continues despite the truce, and residents who have been displaced from the south are strongly divided over the ceasefire extension between Lebanon and Israel. Listen to this.
2: What kind of truce is this? They're issuing warnings for all the villages and people are fleeing. What kind of truce is this? Where is the government? We stand only with the resistance, nothing else.
3: First of all, extending the truce is not in the interest of any Lebanese citizen. Why? Because first, we haven't returned to our villages. As you can see, we're still staying in this school.
1: Now, Hezbollah says it has struck a military target in northern Israel after having announced multiple operations against Israeli forces in southern Lebanon. The Israel's military has confirmed that one of its soldiers died in combat in southern Lebanon, bringing its losses to 21 prisoners as the war with Hezbollah began in early March. And the United States has ended a key sanctions waiver that allowed certain countries to buy Russian seaborne oil. The question now is, what does this mean for India, for Russia, and for Americans? Well, last month, Washington extended a waiver on Russia's seaborne oil, and this was from its sanctions regime that let select nations continue purchasing Russian oil already at sea. The last extension ran until May 16th. The U.S. Treasury made no move to renew the general license or announce another extension. So that means the waiver is now gone. Sanctions are part of America's broader effort to squeeze Moscow's war finances. But here's the catch. The policy may not have worked as clearly and as cleanly as Washington had hoped. The U.S. waiver came amidst an escalating Iran war and the closure of the Strait of Hormuz, pressuring crude prices higher globally, and the prices, which have surged to above $4.5 per gallon, and some states are seeing $5 breached. The White House is now scrambling to ease the surging gas prices, with the cut in tax being considered. The Hormuz crisis has also hit global supply chains. Separately, Washington senators have argued that the waiver is refueling Russia's war chest in Ukraine. Reports show that Russia has earned an extra $150 million per day in revenue as a result of U.S. sanctions relief combined with higher global oil prices. Analysis by the Center for Research on Energy and Clean Air said that Russia's export revenues were expected to have boomed in March, with revenue from oil and petroleum product exports rising 13% to 14% month on month. For India, the waiver end adds additional pressure. The sanctions are now projected to increase India's annual oil import expenditure by $6 to $7 billion. Indian refineries are likely to see operational costs rise by around 2% as they move away from discounted Russian crude. New Delhi has become the single largest importer of Russian seaborne crude oil through the Iran war after the sanctions waiver. India's purchases hit a new record high last month, but with that oil gone and global prices surging, New Delhi faces a fat import bill.

0: Staying on news from India, large parts of the country continue to reel under a heat wave, and the country's northern region is particular. It is bearing the brunt of soaring temperatures. According to the India Meteorological Department, the Delhi NCR region is set to experience a severe heat wave over the next week, starting Monday, with the mercury expected to peak at 45 degrees Celsius. People have been advised to be cautious and not go out in the sun unless necessary. The IMD has predicted little parts of North and West India till at least the 23rd of May. A press release by the Met Department says the maximum temperatures over Delhi are likely to be between 43 and 45 degrees Celsius, and the minimum temperatures will likely be between 25 and 27 degrees Celsius. Besides Delhi, several Indian states are also on a heat wave alert as conditions intensify. Rajasthan, Punjab, Goa and several other states and parts of the Konkan region are likely to experience heat wave conditions till the 22nd of May. On Saturday, Delhi registered a maximum temperature of 40.8 degrees and a minimum temperature of 24.8 degrees. Whereas on Sunday too, the maximum temperature was above 40 degrees Celsius. Apart from the heat wave alert, the IMD also made forecasts about isolated heavy rain. Beyond strong ties in diplomacy, trade and technology, India and Sweden also share deep cultural ties rooted in literature and music. Now, one of them is Rabindra Sangeet, the rich body of songs written and composed by Rabindranath Tagore, India's first Nobel laureate. Tagore's work have been appreciated in Sweden and widely translated into Swedish ever since he was awarded the Nobel Prize in November 1913. The honor was given for Gitanjali, his English prose translation of Bengali poems and songs. The citation described it as profoundly sensitive, fresh and beautiful verse, highlighting how it brought Indian poetic thought to the West. Now, this laid the foundation for a lasting cultural bridge between India and Sweden. More than a century later, that connection continues in southern Sweden's Lund, where an Indian singer trained at Rabindra Bharati University in Kolkata and married to a Swedish journalist established the Lund International Tagore Choir in 2011 and 2012. In a heartfelt tribute, the group, largely made up of Swedish singers, performed Tagore songs in the original Bengali language while preserving their raga-based melodies. The group was formed to carry Tagore's songs and philosophy of Rabindranath Tagore across Scandinavia and beyond. So far, the choir has performed at landmark events, including the Nobel Museum in Stockholm in 2002 and at Stockholm Public Library in December 2013. When originally awarded the Nobel Prize, Tagore could not attend the ceremony in Stockholm. 8 years later, he reached Sweden in May 1921 and delivered his Nobel lecture at the prestigious Swedish Academy. Tagore reflected on the prize as a bridge between the East and West. What if the fight against aging does not begin the laboratory, but inside your kitchen? Simple food habits, including olive oil, coffee, and smarter eating choices, may help people live longer and stay healthier for years. And the biggest surprise is how small everyday changes could quietly reshape the future of aging itself. Take a look at this next report for more details.
1: Humanity has spent billions chasing immortality through pills and plastic surgery. We obsess over high-tech biohacks while our bodies slowly succumb to the silent wear and tear of inflammation. The clock is always ticking. But what if the most powerful weapon against the mirror isn't a chemical? What if it is a simple action hidden in plain sight? Scientists studying aging and long-term health are increasingly finding small dietary changes may have a powerful impact on how the body ages over time. And two ordinary items are

0: help protect blood vessels and reduce damage caused by aging at the cellular level. Coffee is also undergoing a major scientific reassessment. Once viewed with caution, moderate coffee consumption is now associated in several studies with improved brain health, reduced risk of certain diseases, and potentially slower biological aging. Researchers believe compounds inside coffee may help fight oxidative stress, one of the major drivers of aging inside the body. But experts say the real story is bigger than two ingredients. Science increasingly supports a broader pattern called smart eating. Less processed food, more vegetables, better fats, balanced portions, fewer sugar spikes, small, sustainable habits instead of extreme diets. By prioritizing these smart fats and natural brews, we can lower the risk of chronic illness and keep the mind sharp. This one.
1: Landed upon the world-famous Cannes Film Festival red carpet, showcasing bold evening gowns and styles. Now, a host of acclaimed actors and filmmakers arrived in a dazzling display. Leading the parade was Cate Blanchett, cutting a striking figure in a dramatic black gown. Complete with a queenly collar, alongside festival jury member Demi Moore, who graced the event in an eye-catching bubblegum pink dress, adorned with a giant bow. Fellow jury member and filmmaker Chloe Zhao arrived wearing a distinctive spotted piece decorated with black spikes. While actor Ruth Negga and model Rose Bertram elegantly took their turns before the assembled international press. The red carpet also welcomed actors Aditi Rao Hydri and Noah Schnapp. Rounding out the illustrious arrivals were veteran filmmaker Wim Wenders, accompanied by director Katharina Rivelis, Claude Delouche, screenwriter Valerie Perrin, and producer Victor Hadida. Oscar winner Javier Bardem returned to the festival to premiere his fourth competition entry, The Beloved. The movie's director Rodrigo Sarasguian and stars Spanish actor Victoria Luengo. The Beloved explores turbulent father-daughter relationship. Meanwhile, the star-studded thriller Paper Tiger premiered with Hollywood duo Miles Teller and Adam Driver walking the red carpet to launch the film. Directed by James Gray, the film follows two brothers who find themselves swept up in a scheme that drags them into the dangerous world of the Russian mafia, putting their entire family on the line. Former Palme d'Or winner Hirokazu Koreeda returned to the competition with his sci-fi drama Shape in the Box. The film features Haruka Ayase and Daigo Yamamoto. The Japanese director, who won the top prize in 2018 with Shoplifters, was last seen in competition with Monster in 2023. He has partnered with specialty distributor Neon for his latest feature. Woody Harrelson, Kristen Stewart and Charlotte Le Bon premiered their new film, Full Fill, at a midnight screening. In the movie, Harrelson plays a man named connect with his daughter, but chaos keeps getting in the way. Fulfill is screening out of competition at the film festival. Well, that's all we had for you in this edition of Beyond Pulse. But don't go anywhere. Morning's and updates will follow on the other side. You're watching Beyond World is One. Stay tuned.

0: From the bustling trading floors of Wall Street to the vibrant exchanges of Asian stock markets, we on Breaks It Down for you to make sense of what's happening. As we reveal the key factors behind events, strategic battles, and the game-changing business decisions that shape the world. We bring you all of this and more on World Business Watch.
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5: The Earth is sending distress signals. 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
6: Where darkness hides behind every corner. Where the truth is stranger than fiction. A show that dives deep into the stories which shock and mystify the victims, the accused, and the sinister float. Prime Crime is your front row seat to darkness. From the bustling trading floors of Wall Street to the vibrant exchanges of Asian stock markets, We On breaks it down for you to make sense of what's happening. As we reveal the key factors behind events, strategic battles, and the game-changing business decisions that shape the world. We bring you all of this and more on World Business Watch.
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0: Ladies and gentlemen, may I please have your attention? 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
2: feature the Somnath Temple in Gujarat, which marks 75 years since reconstruction. We also try flying over the desert in Ladakh's Nubra Valley.
3: 1, 2, 3, never leave what I can.
2: And cover festivals from China to the Cannes Film Festival. Let's.
1: On Gujarat's Arabian Sea coast stands Somnath, one of Hinduism's most sacred temples and a symbol of resilience through centuries of history. India recently marked 75 years since the restored shrine's post-independence inauguration, celebrating faith, heritage, and the temple's journey from repeated destruction to renewal.